0: diplomatic efforts are unfolding even as fighting intensifies across the region. The U.S.-Iran war has entered its 11th consecutive night with Washington and Tehran exchanging threats while mediators push for another ceasefire. In Washington, Lebanese President Joseph Aoun met President Trump for a full Israeli withdrawal and Hezbollah's disarmament. And in Gaza, Israeli strikes are continuing despite a ceasefire that has lasted more than 9 months, adding to a death toll that has now surpassed 73,000 Palestinians.
1: Do you have a new estimate about what the war has cost us so far in this, the fifth month of the first year of this war in Iran?
2: Senator, the estimate we have as of today is $37.5 billion.
1: And is the current activity, which we've been told about, the exchange of fire back and forth in Iran, an indication that that number is going to go up in the 8 months ahead?
2: Some of that number captures additional O&M, mill pay, and other that would be anticipated through the fiscal year. So some of that anticipates what costs would be going out in the future as well.
1: So the new number you've given me is what?
2: $37.5 billion.
1: And that represents the cost of the war through what period of time?
2: Through now for certain aspects of it, but also mill pay, O&M, other anticipated costs through September 30th, Senator. Undertaking a historic effort like this, of this scope and scale, of course, the Strait of Hormuz was front and center in every single aspect of that. Hence why one of our key objectives to begin with was to sink the entirety of Iran's Navy, which its conventional Navy was sunk. Now, you can't get rid of every single fast boat and every single machine gun and a fast boat or every single coastal cruise missile. So we acknowledge that if the state decided to become a terror state, shooting at commercial shipping, that would be an ongoing and contested part of the battle, to include their willingness to mine international waters.
3: So
2: one side weaponized the strait, and we've been fighting back the entire
3: time. You're completely aware that the Strait of Hormuz could be closed, and obviously sinking their ships has not affected their ability to effectively close the straits.
2: We had U.S. boats that surrendered to Iranian ships under the Biden administration. So their Navy was effective in expeditionary ways.
3: We're talking about
2: in the past.
3: A war you started, not a situation in which oil was flowing freely. There was no conflict. We weren't losing personnel as a result of Iranian actions. So, your fallback to the Biden administration is just a very, very obvious excuse for what I think is probably, as you described so often, gross negligence. You did not fully inform the president that you would be in a situation where the Strait of Hormuz could be effectively closed, oil prices could surge, and effectively the Iranians could maintain their ability to strike back as they are right now. They just killed some of our servicemen last weekend.
2: This battlefield and all the dynamics of it, of which the chairman and I are responsible for ensuring the president understands every branch and sequel of what could happen, and we did.
3: So
2: the fact that those contingencies all were part of the possibility and we understood that is all the more reason why President Trump deserves the kind of praise he should get for undertaking this effort, having the courage.
0: Welcome back to the program. Daily Sabah editor Kelvin Dunga is with us in the studio. Kelvin, welcome to Turkey's Diplomacy.
4: Thank you so much for having me, Omar.
0: Kelvin, let's start with the headlines from Daily Sabah, the front page, some interesting stories. Let's start with Özgür Özel, CHP. He has left the party. He has resigned. He was ousted, obviously. Kemal Kılıçdaroğlu, he replaced him as the chair. Tell us what's going on, Kelvin.
4: At first, I think they had their many of these problems. They started before even the presidential elections in 2023, and after that, we saw the division in.

0: in the main opposition party, and from the looks of it, it seems as if the main opposition party is no longer as main as it was. Right now, it's actually one of its weakest stages ever recorded in its history. And from the looks of it, when he announced his departure from the party, he departed with a huge chunk of his deputies in there. Like officials in his party, in a bid to at least bring up a new opposition party, which is something that he himself wants to make. To make it as the main opposition party. And for right now, we don't know the name of the party. Of course, there have been some rumors that the party is going to be called the Istiklal Party, which is the independence, but right now we still have the name, which is the Yeni Party, which is something that we don't know what's going to happen. But right now we are still on the edge. We don't know what's going to happen in the main opposition party.
1: Kevin, on the front page there's also this image from Afghanistan. Floods in Afghanistan have killed at least 23 people, over 100 people are missing, search and rescue efforts are ongoing.
0: Yes.
1: Tell us more about that. What are the operations like? How is the Taliban government operating right now? What are the measures that have been taken?
0: It's very unfortunate for Afghanistan, considering that back in March and April, more than 200 people also died. I think that flood that hit Afghanistan and your country, Pakistan, too, quite a number of people died. And this one is like lightning striking the same place that it struck the last time. And right now, it has been recorded, and the official numbers are like 23 people being recorded dead, and 80 of them right now are injured, and more than 100 people still missing. So of course, the Taliban are shaky. Like in this situation, they have not been a government that has been as stable as they anticipated. So they are in a situation whereby they actually don't know. It's like the future is, they are looking at an abyss. The future looks bleak. But I hope that with the efforts, and we have also seen the Afghan National Disaster Management Authority being active. And also, we have also had external help from other countries. I think right now Pakistan is, we have called it the diplomatic hub, by the way. That's Islamabad, being active and pushing, at least making sure that the death toll doesn't climb as high as it usually happens when situations like this happen. So, of course, it's still, because from the looks of it, like 100 people, because it's more than 100 people, 100 being the cap, but it seems as if the death toll is likely to go a bit higher, but I hope that it doesn't go as high as it is being projected.
1: Kelvin, okay, coming back to Turkey, the tariff-free initiative, there are some new developments there as well. The parliament speaker, Numan Kurtulmuş, he met Devlet Bahçeli, who is the architect of the initiative. Tell me what has happened, where are we in this process, and what can we expect next?
0: Right, ever since 2024 October, when Devlet Bahçeli called for the disarmament of the PKK terrorist group, we have seen some strides in the right direction, and we have seen that video of PKK operatives burning their guns and weapons. But from then, that was it. Of course, Devlet Bahçeli has been active in trying to bring this initiative to fruition. But the only time when the Terror Free Turkey initiative comes into realization is the complete and utter dismemberment of the PKK group, considering that some of their cadres are actually active in North Iraq. So they are.

0: Right now we are in a situation whereby we can see the future being bright, but from the looks of it, it's only until the PKK terrorist group is dissolved, like utterly. And of course, with what has been promised by the government, leniency towards some of the PKK members, but only if there is no more PKK, that's when we are going to have 100% terror-free Turkey. So that's the situation that we are in right now.
1: Kelvin, there's a news on the blockade, the new blockade in the Middle East, obviously how the Houthis are blockading Red Sea, and they have imposed a naval blockade on Saudi Arabia. We're going to discuss that, but before that, there's a news report. Let's take a look at that. Iran-aligned Houthis said this week that they will impose a maritime blockade on Saudi Arabia, further tightening global energy supplies after Iran closed the Strait of Hormuz.
2: An armed faction in Yemen aligned with Iran said on Monday it will impose a maritime blockade on Saudi Arabia, joining Tehran's efforts to throttle global energy markets in response to U.S. strikes. The Houthi faction controls much of Yemen's Red Sea coastline along a narrow choke point called the Bab al-Mandeb Strait, a waterway that is increasingly vital for Riyadh, which has been diverting its oil exports to Red Sea ports and away from the Strait of Hormuz. But will the Houthi threat further constrain global energy flows? Iran's near-total blockade on the Strait of Hormuz for much of the year pushed Saudi Arabia to divert more than 70% of its normal daily crude exports to the Red Sea port of Yanbu. Data from Kepler and Signal Ocean show shipments from Yanbu averaged 4 million barrels per day in recent weeks. Ships from Yanbu bound for Europe go north through the Suez Canal. Those heading to Asia go south through Bab al-Mandeb. Data show total petroleum volumes transiting Bab al-Mandeb amounted to 7.4 million barrels per day in June, or about 7% of global oil output. It is not clear how the Houthis could impose a blockade on Saudi Arabia. The faction is a military, political, and religious movement fighting a civil war against Yemen's Saudi-backed, internationally recognized government for more than a decade. Beginning in 2023, Houthi forces attacked and even boarded international cargo ships in what they said was solidarity with Palestinians in Gaza. The attacks severely disrupted global shipping. A U.S.-led mission to restore free navigation in the Red Sea involved repeated strikes on Houthi targets. Red Sea traffic has not recovered since. Data from the Suez Canal Authority shows traffic through the waterway down at its lowest in at least 50 years. In their statement, the Houthis armed forces said they were declaring, quote, a maritime embargo against the criminal Saudi enemy based on the equation of an eye for an eye, effective immediately. They said the embargo was in response to what they called, quote, an unjust and oppressive siege imposed on Yemen by the Saudis. A 2022 ceasefire between the Houthis and the Saudi-backed government had held until last week, when Yemen's internationally recognized government said it had struck Sana'a Airport to stop an Iranian plane landing. The Houthis said Saudi Arabia was responsible and in response fired missiles at Abha Airport in the kingdom's mountainous southwest.
1: Welcome back to the program. Kelvin, we were just watching the blockade on Saudi Arabia, this Houthi blockade on Saudi Arabia. Obviously, the Strait of Hormuz is also blocked right now. The United States and Iran, they're deciding who has complete control over that strait. But take us through this, Kelvin. What's going on right now? How have the Saudis reacted? What's going on right now, especially between Yemen and Saudi Arabia? We know there was a ceasefire for a few years. Now that has been broken. Tell us more.
0: So this situation is actually quite funny in a way, considering that it's not exactly Saudi Arabia versus Yemen. It's Saudi Arabia versus the Houthi rebels, and the Houthi rebels have been active in the Red Sea, and we have seen for quite some time they've been blasting many of the shipment that have been going through the Bab al-Mandeb Strait, and unfortunately, right now, bringing a choke at that specific place, considering that that was the alternative that has been using, that has been used to to send shipments, considering that the Strait of Hormuz is not like 100% functioning. So bringing the choke there, actually cripples Saudi Arabia. We have been fighting day and night against the Houthi.

0: the Houthi rebels, which is going to affect much of the world, not just Saudi Arabia, of course, considering that it's not by... I mean, Houthi rebels, they have not just been bombarding Saudi shipments. They've been bombarding even other countries. For example, the United States, we are talking of the world in general. So right now, the alternative that they actually, the world can use is the Cape of Good Hope, which is going through South Africa, which is way down in the south.
1: But that would increase shipping costs. Right?
0: Exactly, which is going to increase shipping costs. And it's going to, instead of, help, it's going to be counterproductive. So right now, the two main straits that were supposed to be functional, they're actually crippling the world. And it seems as if there is no hope with the rebels, because unfortunately the Houthi rebels have been unruly, and they don't even want to sit on the table with anyone. That the only thing that they want is just bullying anyone who wants to go through the Bab al-Mandeb, the Gate of Tears, which is unfortunately something that does not help, not even them. It does not help the Saudis. It does not help the world. It does not help even the United States. Even Turkey can feel the heat from the choke at the Bab al-Mandeb. So yeah, that's the situation that we are in right now. Unfortunately, I really hope that the oil exports increase, but well, nothing looks good right now.
1: Kelvin, thank you for those comments. Now, Britain's new prime minister faces significant economic constraints, with analysts pointing to weak investment, fiscal pressures, and an uncertain international outlook.
2: So he's really constrained by what he can do. So the UK has a large public debt, and that debt means that it is hard for him to raise spending on any of the things which he'd like to do. But at the same time, UK tax rates, or many voters won't want him to raise taxes on them. So we already have quite high taxes on people at the top. We have relatively low by international standards taxes on the sort of average person. But these people are being squeezed by higher costs of living, and those are exactly the people he wants to help. So he's in a difficult position. The UK currently has a private sector investment problem. So the private sector does not invest enough. And Andy Burnham in Manchester, what he's done is try and create the conditions where the private sector can invest. So he's made it easier for them to build, made it easier for companies to come in and work in Manchester. And really, this has to be the solution for the UK economy. So to some extent, you know, this is something we should all be quite optimistic about, because this is where the challenge is for the UK economy. But the problem is that Manchester was a place where there was a, you know, strong rationale for growth, where the private sector wanted to invest. The challenge is whether he can achieve good growth in every postcode, which is what he's promised. So good growth in every part of the country. So Brexit is still politically toxic in the UK. So he's really tried to avoid discussing international trade too much. He's tried to avoid opening that Pandora's box, because, you know, regardless of his own personal views, he won't want to be seen as someone who's going to rejoin by the still significant number of people who voted for Brexit. And so he really doesn't want to sort of lose those voters. So my guess, and, you know, he's been very cagey about it, my guess is that we will see a continuation of the Starmer approach, of a sort of cautious, slow integration back into European trading patterns. So it's incredibly hard to predict what is going to happen with UK-US relations under Donald Trump. I mean, it feels like things can change very, very quickly, and things do not necessarily change on the basis of anything which the UK can control. So I think his best approach is almost certainly to sort of try and weather the storm and try and make sure that the relationship with the US, which is still hugely important for us, continues over the medium term. And he may well have to accept that there are going to be some sort of painful moments in that relationship. These will be politically difficult. They'll be difficult for him when he's trying to appeal to his base as well. But he's just going to have to swallow that and live with it.
1: Welcome back to the program. Kelvin, in the UK, they have a new prime minister, and in India, there is a protest, a massive protest, and it's called the Cockroach Movement, and they want PM Modi to step down. But that's very unlikely. That is something that's not going to happen in the near future. Tell us more about that. What are these protests about? What are they fighting for? What are

0: the aims, and how has the government responded?
1: So the discontent has always been against the education ministry. The Gen Zs, they've been complaining about the exam system, which has been flawed. And it started as a satire movement on social media. But unfortunately, there's a grave mistake that Supreme Court Justice Surya Kant had when he uttered it's like he poked a bear when he uttered a statement that this movement on social media was the cockroach. We were the cockroach movement. And unfortunately, the Gen Zs, being Gen Zs as they are, they embrace this cockroach movement label, this whole... it was like an armor for them. And unfortunately, as he poked the bear, they spilled into the streets, which is something that was not even supposed to happen in the first place. And we have seen the people like Sonam Wangchuk going on a hunger strike, I think for more than 20 days, which is something that takes bravery. And I think that was last week when they had to drag him to the hospital. But unfortunately, you know, when situations like this happen, police don't know how to handle them, and the first thing that they do is to deploy a tear gas. And it has been shown, like, for quite some time in history, that tear gas don't usually disperse protests. They actually make protests even they escalate the situation. It's like a drug for the protesters. So we are in a situation whereby they are calling for Narendra Modi's resignation, but of course that's quite a stretch. That's a bit far-fetched, but it's only until the leaders of the movement sit on the table with the health system and the people who are responsible for this whole thing. At least when they sit on the table and address the situation. Of course, I think we have seen suicides going up in India. We have seen examinations leaking and some exams being cancelled and some being retaken. So until these problems are solved, until these issues are addressed, the streets of India, unfortunately, will still go on being as chaotic as they are right now. Because I have heard some Indian officials calling it a road. I had a road toward anarchy, but well, of course, that's a bit of a stretch. It's some kind of a propaganda statement, but the only thing that they have to do is just to address the Gen Z's problem, and which is funny considering that the Gen Z's have been active for like the past few years, and they have to learn from other countries that as long as the Gen Z's are in the streets, it's something that is very difficult to handle.
0: Kelvin, finally, there's an opinion piece written by you titled, "Was the 2026 World Cup Worth It?" Let's hear it from you.
1: Well, I'm not the one who wrote it. That was my twin brother, Kelvin Donga. Anyway, I'm kidding. But anyway, the situation, you know what happened in the World Cup? They have been, before the World Cup itself, we saw signs and symptoms of what was going to happen. We knew that this World Cup was not going to be a stranger to controversy. Before the World Cup, we saw the problems with the immigration. We saw the problems with the
0: Iranian football team.
1: The Iranian Football Federation, and some of the Iranian players and officials being denied entry into the United States. But we ended up, we thought that was it, until the World Cup started. The refereeing issues going amok. We had problems with people booing FIFA for over commercializing the World Cup. But the main problem is not about the economic part of the World Cup or the economic aspect of it. it's mainly about the over-politicizing of the World Cup. Before the World Cup, we saw FIFA President Gianni Infantino making several trips to Washington, having his bromance with President Donald Trump, which was something that, of course, it's expected. Donald Trump was the leader of the free world, and of course, they were hosting the World Cup. Okay, fine, we understand that. But it seems as if it was being overdone. We could see something toxic brewing. We saw when President Donald Trump was given that Peace Prize Award, that FIFA Peace Prize Award, which was one red flag that we saw what was happening. Then, fast forward, we hear an official from Washington saying that he was happy with Iran being ousted from the World Cup, which is a statement, a very dangerous statement that he actually uttered. Considering the volatility of the situation that is like the world is in right now. Then we push further. When the United States men's national team faced Bosnia and Herzegovina, we had Balogun red-carded, and he was sent, of course, he was given his penalty. Then we saw President Donald Trump, being the president of a state, calling FIFA so that they rescind the red card, which is something that we were not expecting. It's unfortunately now, you know, I can give you a very good example of my country, Zimbabwe. Zimbabwe was banned from FIFA because of government interference in the federation, right? And right now we see a president like Donald Trump interfering in the day-to-day running of FIFA. And unfortunately, Gianni Infantino actually had to cave, which is something that is sad. It's like the World Cup has been politicized, the World Cup. Because traditionally, it's like some of us who love football. Football is supposed to be football. Of course, commercial-wise, we understand that they might be in a money-making business, but I don't think that the Iran war was supposed to affect the World Cup. We saw that Somalian referee being denied entry into the United States, and he passed through Turkey going back to Mogadishu, Somalia. Some of these things have got nothing to do with football. It's like the United States weaponized their hosting privileges to push an agenda which was not supposed to be pushed in the first place. We saw Gianni Infantino going, making those trips and acting like a toothless bulldog. Just because I remember he went into the Iranian locker room, giving them promises that they were going to fix the problems that they had, but we didn't see any of those promises coming into fruition. None of those things were realized. So I hope that when the World Cup 2030 comes, some of these things would have been resolved. And unfortunately for Gianni Infantino, of course, he still has quite a significant support in world football. But from the looks of it, it seems as if he is heading towards a place whereby his stronghold on the FIFA horns is actually losing grip. Because yesterday we had the president of La Liga, Javier Tebas, calling for Gianni Infantino's resignation. So why? Because he accused him for harming football, for harming the football culture, which is something that we can understand. Of course, we are not condoning this whole chaos of if something happens, then we call for somebody's resignation. Like every time it's like a cliche, it usually happens. But we hope that when 2030 comes, and of course, unfortunately, the 23rd World Cup is something that is It's a World Cup that is tricky, considering that it's been hosted by quite a significant number of countries from South America to Africa to Europe. We hope that by that time, at least some

0: these problems would have been solved. And also another issue that is...
1: Kelvin, before that, I want to ask you something. There were rumors that Gianni Infantino and FIFA wanted Argentina to win the World Cup.
0: Well,
1: is that true?
0: I think that one is comes out of that conspiracy theories that are being thrown onto the table.
1: That the referees were siding with the Argentinian national team.
0: Of course, many of those things happen in football. Because if you look at it, if you ask the people who push those that specific narrative, they'll say that Messi was supposed to be given a red card in the first match, or that the second goal in the Egypt match was not supposed to be called off. You know, those minor things that are being brought. I don't think that FIFA tries to make Argentina, of course. Messi winning the World Cup for the second time, of course, is an amazing narrative, but why should we play football if the script has already been written? I don't think that conspiracy theory actually holds water. It's something that is pushed by the anti-Argentinian fans, which is something that needs another day to talk about, because it's a very, very huge topic that needs our time.
1: Kelvin, thank you so much for that update on the latest stories from Daily Sabah. Thank you so much. I'll be right back.
0: Thank you so much, Umar.
1: Lebanese President Joseph Aoun has met U.S. President Donald Trump at the White House, presenting a plan to disarm Hezbollah and secure Israel's withdrawal from southern Lebanon.
2: Lebanese President Joseph Aoun met U.S. President Donald Trump at the White House on Tuesday, July 21st, where he presented a plan to disarm the Iran-backed group Hezbollah and secure Israel's withdrawal from southern Lebanon. Aoun, who served as the commander of Lebanon's U.S.-backed army before being elected president last year, became the first Lebanese head of state in nearly 20 years to visit the White House and the first to meet Trump face-to-face since he returned to office.
3: Great intellectuals, they still love it. They want to be there. And we're going to help it. We're going to help it a lot. So it's an honor to have the president and your representatives here. We've already met a couple of times, and we've had some good meetings. And we are going to solve a lot of problems. We've already solved some of them for Lebanon. As you know, there's a Hezbollah problem. But we've done some things that I think the world will take notice. Again, it's been a very badly treated place and country, and we're going to have it properly treated and treated with respect that it deserves. And Mr. President, it's an honor having you. Thank you very much.
2: The meeting came at a crucial moment for Lebanon. Israeli troops continue to occupy parts of the country's south, while hundreds of thousands of Lebanese remain displaced following Israeli strikes. Hezbollah has firmly rejected the government's direct talks with Israel, as well as efforts by the state to strip it of its arms. Aoun arrived in Washington over the weekend and met U.S. Secretary of State Marco Rubio on Sunday, telling him that Israel should begin withdrawing from southern Lebanon in line with the U.S. brokered June 26th agreement between Lebanon and Israel. The agreement aims to disarm Hezbollah, secure a phased Israeli troop withdrawal, and lay the groundwork for peaceful relations between the two countries.
4: I think, Mr. President, this will be your legacy. Together, we'll be able to achieve this objective. It's about time for Lebanon and for the whole region to be stable and secure. And I know your vision is peace, your vision is stability, and I think my vision coincides with your vision. And together, I think we will be able to achieve and to score success in that regard.
2: Ahead of Aoun's meeting with Trump, Lebanese army troops began taking control of territory vacated by Israeli forces in southern Lebanon, marking the first implementation of the plan. A Lebanese official said Aoun believes Trump has the leverage needed to press Israel to complete its withdrawal and help Lebanon restore its sovereignty. During the meeting, Aoun also presented Trump with a written proposal outlining how Hezbollah's arsenal could be decommissioned.
1: Welcome back to the program. Joining me now from the French capital is Middle East political analyst Dr. Abdennour Toumi. Dr. Toumi, welcome to Turkish Diplomacy.
5: Good morning. Thank you for

0: For having me on the program, and my greetings to Mr. Ndonga.
1: Abdunur, yesterday the Lebanese president, he was at the White House, he met President Trump, and multiple things were discussed. What's your take on what happened yesterday? Because the Lebanese president wants American support and the United States wants the disarmament of Hezbollah. How are you looking at that meeting?
0: I mean, this is it's a process of started with that framework agreement that was agreed on 2 weeks ago in Washington, and then followed by the Roma meetings. But all these elements, I mean, doesn't go for the core of the question of this actually conflict between Lebanon and Israel that goes for decades. Actually, it is here, it's all about sovereignty. And it is important for any sovereign state to actually hold on all its national territory. But we saw this occupation, it's clear, it is the occupation of the southern of Lebanon. And this is, it's just, again, kind of taught to calm down the Lebanese, on this issue that for sure, I mean, they are tired about those chronic wars that have been eating up the economy and the Lebanon political stability, and to some extent to the national unity of Lebanon. But here again, it comes this process, and the U.S. administration, particularly the President Donald Trump, I mean, he is trying, and it's in his strategy to pull away Lebanon dossier from the global issue with his war with Iran. So, and again, this, it is a complex issue that is not going to end easily, because the main question here, it's about how to disarm Hezbollah, and there is already a disagreement, and many, if not large, political leaders and the spectrums in Lebanon are against this move of, I mean this direct talk between the Lebanese government and the Israelis, and this is sure. I mean, I think it is a part of the president himself, president's own prerogative, and it's not a matter of to discuss this in the parliament. But again, it is a very, very complex and sensitive issue that is not going anywhere, because the main problem is all about the occupation, and Israel is actually insists on this, is not going to withdraw. They might, I mean, they are talking about this deployment of the troops from those actually tiny or small villages in southern of Lebanon. And again, they weren't even, I mean, the Israeli army weren't there in the first place. So this is just, again, a move from the U.S. administration to calm down the whole picture about the war, the U.S. and Israel war on Iran, and its main, actually, these two, again, as I stated, to pull away the cut of Lebanon from Iran. And again, that said, because it is Iranian still insist on the issue of Lebanon, and this is, it comes with again about the memorandum of, again, understanding, but I can slash, we'll call it maybe memorandum of misunderstanding, that is now in a clinical death. So on the first point from the 14 points is actually declared that the immediate and permanent termination of military operations on all fronts, and they insist, including Lebanon. So again, at this meeting in Washington, it gave, to some extent, a ray of hope for the Lebanese at large, for the Lebanese people, because I stated they are tired of those, again, chronic wars, and also they want to end an occupation. But Israel is not going to withdraw, and they are not going to fulfill their engagement when it comes to annexation and so on. And we saw that it happened in Syria, it is, I mean, happened again in Gaza, not to mention the annexation of the West Bank.
1: Dr. Tumi, talking about Gaza, right now, over 1,000 people have been killed since the ceasefire began. In total, 73,000 people have been killed. And just this week, entire families were killed, were wiped out because of Israeli strikes. And now, mediators from Turkey, Egypt, Qatar and the US are trying to advance the plan of the Board of Peace. But there are several roadblocks here. Tell me, what are those roadblocks, Dr. Tumi, and why aren't these talks progressing?
0: And again, this is, it comes from, I mean, first of all, there is not, I won't say seriousness, engagement of those countries that you mentioned and who have been working very hard. And it's not an easy task to be a mediator when it comes to deal with a stubborn country, occupied country like Israel, who does doesn't actually look at any legal frame, and it doesn't believe in international law and so on. But again, this is, they need to, those countries, I mean, they need to pressure very, very hard and push very hard and make their pressure on the U.S. at President Mr. Donald Trump, who has been actually making this commitment to again give a ray of hope for the Palestinian people in Gaza. But to the contrary, I mean, nothing happened since the agreement of Sharm el-Sheikh 10 months ago. And to, as you stated, and today it's like we saw, like, I mean, hundreds are injured and more than 1,000 have been killed. And adding to the daily suffering and the dire humanitarian situation in Gaza. And again, it was a part of this, I mean, an agreement of Sharm el-Sheikh agreement was to an ease of humanitarian aid. But up until today, I mean, we didn't see any progress on that. I mean, to the contrary, I mean, the situation has been dire and very, very difficult for the Palestinians, I mean, to put up with their daily basis. And we saw, with the absence of UNRWA, who has been an organization non grata in occupied Palestine. I mean, its offices were closed in the West Bank and in Gaza, so that there are other international NGOs who are not allowed to enter. So all these, actually, it's basic of the humanitarian aid, are not fulfilled. So this is why those countries like Turkey, Qatar, and Egypt, and other countries who have been pushing, I mean, they have actually to, because they have the leverage, and they have also, I mean, to pressure the U.S. President at least to open up or like a window for the Palestinians to be able to breathe. But this is, I mean, we saw with all the concessions that, on the other hand, I mean, the Hamas have been making, and it did actually hand over all its power to the National Committee for the Administration of Gaza, the NCAG, that was actually created in light of the these Sharm el-Sheikh agreement, and in one of the like A flamboyant message comes from the President Donald Trump in his board of peace. But this is, again, up until today, there is nothing concrete on the field, and the Palestinians continue to suffer, and the situation is terrible on the humanitarian issue, and the adding to that, a harsh occupation of the not 70%, it's now about 100% of entire

0: Oil prices climbed on Tuesday to the highest level in 5 weeks as concerns over oil supply and the international market reemerged amid the escalating tensions between the United States and Iran and a threatened naval blockade of Saudi shipping in the Red Sea by Yemen's Houthis. The West Texas Intermediate for August delivery went up $1.68 US, or 2.02%, to settle at $84.91 a barrel on the New York Mercantile Exchange, while Brent crude for September delivery added $1.79, or 2.01%, to settle at $91.01 a barrel on the London ICE Futures Exchange. Market concerns are mounting over further disruptions to energy transportation in the Middle East. The U.S. military carried out overnight strikes on targets in southern and western Iran, while Iran attacked U.S. facilities in Bahrain, Kuwait, and Jordan. At least one oil tanker has been attacked in the Strait of Hormuz. Yemen's Houthi group announced on Monday a maritime blockade of Saudi shipping in the Red Sea, further expanding the conflict risk to the Red Sea shipping routes. Britain's annual rate of consumer price inflation fell to 2.6% in June from 2.8% in May, official figures showed on Wednesday. A Reuters poll of economists had shown a median forecast of 2.7% in June, as a surge in energy prices caused by the Iran war eased off during the month when a ceasefire began. The leap in energy costs has had a big impact on Britain due to its reliance on imported natural gas. It has mostly been above the Bank of England's 2% target over the past 5 years. The central bank has said it is likely to rise to 3% in the third quarter. Investors expect the BOE to keep its benchmark interest rate at 3.75% next week, as it continues to assess the impact of the Middle East conflict. Some policymakers who voted to increase borrowing costs in June are worried about the risks of inflation persistently overshooting the 2% target. Financial markets on Tuesday priced in one or possibly two quarter point interest rate increases by the end of in 2026. ONS data last week painted a slightly better picture of Britain's economy in May, giving some relief to new Prime Minister Andy Burnham, who took office on Monday. Figures released on Tuesday showed signs of stabilization in the labor market in recent months and weaker government borrowing in June.
1: So he's really constrained by what he can do. So the UK has a large public debt, and that debt means that it is hard for him to raise spending on any of the things which he'd like to do. But at the same time, UK tax rates, or many voters won't want him to raise taxes on them. So we have already have quite high taxes on people at the top. We have relatively low by international standards taxes on the sort of average person. But these people are being squeezed by higher costs of living, and those are exactly the people he wants to help. So he's in a difficult position. The UK currently has a private sector investment problem. So the private sector does not invest enough. And Andy Burnham in Manchester, what he's done is try and create the conditions where the private sector can invest. So he's made it easier for them to build, made it easier for companies to come in and work in Manchester. And really, this has to be the solution for the UK economy. So to some extent, this is something we should all be quite optimistic about, because this is where the challenge is for the UK economy. But the problem is that Manchester was a place where there was a strong rationale for growth, where the private sector wanted to invest. The challenge is whether he can achieve good growth in every postcode, which is what he's promised. So good growth in every part of the country. So Brexit is still politically

0: toxic in the UK. So he's really tried to avoid discussing international trade too much. He's tried to avoid opening that Pandora's box because, you know, regardless of his own personal views, he won't want to be seen as someone who's going to rejoin by the still significant number of people who voted for Brexit. And so he really doesn't want to sort of lose those voters. So my guess, and, you know, he's been very cagey about it, my guess is that we will see a continuation of the Starmer approach of a sort of cautious, slow integration back into European trading patterns. So it's incredibly hard to predict what is going to happen with UK-US relations under Donald Trump. I mean, it feels like things can change very, very quickly, and things do not necessarily change on the basis of anything which the UK can control. So I think his best approach is almost certainly to sort of try and weather the storm and try and make sure that the relationship with the US, which is still hugely important for us, continues over the medium term. And he may well have to accept that there are going to be some sort of painful moments in that relationship. These will be politically difficult. They'll be difficult for him when he's trying to appeal to his base as well. But he's just going to have to swallow that and live with it.
1: Around 130 companies showcased large language models and generative AI technologies at this year's World Artificial Intelligence Conference, held from July 17th to 20th, broadly in line with last year's exhibition. More than 60% chose AI agents and intelligent applications as their main focus, reflecting a shift in the industry from competing over increasingly larger foundation models to developing AI systems built for practical applications and user interaction. At this year's exhibition, the upgraded text models feature more vertical industry coverage and stronger scenario adaptability. The showcased equipment supports multilingual speech recognition and works well with various regional dialects. The device can also identify speakers' emotions based on their tone and speaking speed. Executives of participating enterprises stated that as models interact with the physical world, perceiving real-time contextual information within conversations becomes the core competitiveness. For multimodal products, interactive capability does not equal deliverable capability. Breakthroughs are required across stages from realistic content generation and natural language interactive creation to deliverable grade content generation in real-world scenarios. The newly unveiled multimodal large model at the exhibition delivers impressive performance. When handling complex video creation tasks, the model no longer randomly splices footage. It autonomously designs an overall visual framework, including plot world views, character settings, costumes and environments, and outputs up to 22 logically consistent consecutive storyboards in one single generation. The enterprise focusing on multimodal technology and reasoning launched a fully interactive mobile page at the exhibition. Over the past year, AI large models have achieved rapid value upgrading, evolving from universal question answering tools to systems that independently complete complex workflows and deep interactions. This year's conference sends a clear signal that industrial-level delivery of artificial intelligence technologies across all sectors in China has become increasingly mature.
2: In the waters of Senegal's Pink Lake, Seydou Touré scrapes salt from the lake bed. He'll later sell it to tourists and traders in a job that sustained him for more than 15 years.
3: The lake has given me everything. I owe everything to this lake, including that it allowed me to buy horses, cows, and everything I have at home. I owe it all to this lake.
2: But flooding in 2022 changed things. The influx of fresh water diluted the lake's highly saline waters, disrupting both salt formation and the conditions needed for its famous pink colour. Authorities diverted floodwaters into Pink Lake, using it for emergency drainage. Overnight, salt harvesters like Touré lost their jobs, while tourism slowed.
3: We woke up one morning and had lost everything. We were forced to bring in machines to collect the salt and save as much as possible by moving it to higher ground. There was little we could do to protect it.
2: But now that painful chapter appears to be ending. After a years-long effort to pump excess water from the lake, its old colour is back. And community leaders earlier this month held a traditional ceremony marking its official reopening for salt extraction. Pink Lake, officially known as Lake Redba, gets its colour from microorganisms. Experts say they thrive in highly saline conditions. An estimated 3,000 salt harvesters normally work at the spot, a short distance northeast of the capital, Dakar. Touré is once again spending hours in the water extracting salt. Now, local hotels are preparing for tourists to return too. And with the lake able to attract up to 8,000 visitors during the tourist season, there's a lot at stake.

0: The U.S. military said that it has completed an 11th consecutive night of strikes on Iran, while Washington said that it remains open to diplomacy despite the escalating conflict. U.S. Central Command said that the latest operation targeted Iranian military operation centers, maritime capabilities, aircraft hangars, drone storage facilities, and logistics infrastructure. The Pentagon said that the strikes were intended to further reduce Iran's ability to threaten commercial shipping through the Strait of Hormuz, accusing Tehran of attacking dozens of merchant vessels in recent months. Iranian media reported explosions in several parts of the country, including Tehran and the southern port province of Bushehr, as air defenses were activated during the latest wave of attacks. U.S. Secretary of State Marco Rubio said that Washington remains willing to negotiate an end to the crisis, but accused Tehran of lacking serious commitment to diplomatic talks. Rubio also warned that Iran must not be allowed to control the Strait of Hormuz, saying that any attempt to restrict passage through an international waterway will set a dangerous global precedent. The latest military exchanges and mounting threats to key maritime corridors have intensified concerns over regional stability, global energy supplies, and the prospects for a diplomatic breakthrough.
1: U.S. President Donald Trump is threatening to bomb a new nuclear site in Iran. This site is called Pickaxe Mountain. It's south of Tehran, the capital of Iran, and is next to the Natanz nuclear enrichment site that Iran has. Now, Trump has said that he believes that centrifuges from Iran's nuclear program may be being moved to Pickaxe Mountain into these tunnels so deeply buried underground in this mountain. Now, Trump isn't saying that he doesn't believe that uranium is at this site yet. Uranium is what's needed to basically make a nuclear weapon. Iran long has insisted that its program is peaceful, but the United States last year bombed three Iranian nuclear sites to stop its enrichment of uranium. Now, Pickaxe Mountain was built in a way that experts believe that America's most sophisticated bunker-busting bombs can't reach it. That has raised new concerns about whether or not an American strike there would be able to destroy the centrifuges that Trump believes may be there. It also raises questions about what Iran would do to retaliate if the Americans carry out yet another strike targeting its nuclear program.
2: Do you have a new estimate about what the war has cost us so far in this, the fifth month of the first year of this war in Iran?
3: Senator, the estimate we have as of today is $37.5 billion.
2: And is the current activity, which we've been told about, the exchange of fire back and forth in Iran, an indication that that number is going to go up in the 8 months ahead?
3: Some of that number captures additional O&M, mill pay, and other that would be anticipated through the fiscal year. So some of that anticipates what costs would be going out in the future as well.
2: So the new number you've given me is what?
3: $37.5 billion.
2: Senator. And that represents the cost of the war through what period of time?
3: Through now for certain aspects of it, but also mill pay, O&M, other anticipated costs through September 30th, Senator. Undertaking a historic effort like this, of this scope and scale, of course, the Strait of Hormuz was front and center in every single aspect of that. Hence why one of our key objectives to begin with was to sink the entirety of Iran's Navy, which its conventional Navy was sunk. Now, you can't get rid of every single fast boat and every single machine gun and a fast boat or every single coastal cruise missile. So we acknowledge that if the state decided to become a terror state shooting at commercial shipping, that would be an ongoing and contested part of the battle, to include their willingness to mine international waters.
4: So
3: one side weaponized the strait,
4: so
3: and we've been fighting back
4: the entire
3: aware
4: time. That the Strait of Hormuz could be closed, and obviously sinking their ships has not affected their ability to effectively close the straits.
3: We had U.S. boats that surrendered to Iranian ships under the Biden administration. So their Navy was effective
4: in
3: expeditionary ways.
4: We're talking about
3: in the past.
4: A war you started, not a situation in which oil was flowing freely. There was no conflict. We weren't losing personnel as a result of Iranian actions. So your fallback to the Biden administration is just a very, very obvious excuse for what I think is probably, as you describe so often, gross negligence. You did not fully inform the president that you would be in a situation where the Strait of Hormuz could be effectively closed, oil prices could surge, and effectively the Iranians could maintain their ability to strike back as they are right now. They just killed some of our servicemen last weekend.
3: This battlefield and all the dynamics of it, of which the chairman and I are responsible for ensuring the president understands every branch and sequel of what could happen, and we did.
4: So
3: the fact that those contingencies all were part of the possibility and we understood that is all the more reason why President Trump deserves the kind of praise he should get for undertaking this effort, having the courage.
5: In my estimation, President Trump and the Pentagon have two options of achieving a resolution vis-a-vis Iran. Option one is a significant escalation of the military operation that would introduce tens of thousands, likely, of U.S. forces to be able to take and hold sufficient terrain in Iran to keep the Strait of Hormuz open and safe. The risks associated with that are vast. There is also a lot of unknowns in terms of whether or not you would achieve ultimately achieve the objectives that you're looking to there. And on the other side of the spectrum, you're talking about a lasting diplomatic agreement that will ultimately most likely look worse than the JCPOA agreement reached by the Obama administration a decade ago, insofar as it would be unlikely to cover the ballistic missile program, the proxies, and may not even touch the nuclear program of Iran at this point, given the focus on the Strait of Hormuz. Yeah, look, I think the punitive nature of these strikes on Iran, if they were going to pull the regime to the negotiating table under better terms, I think that would have happened by now. And I think that, you know, the United States spent the opening weeks of this war, over 40 days, almost every day bombing more than they had the previous day. And that ultimately failed to result in material benefit for U.S. strategic objectives. I think at this point, the U.S. has expended a significant amount of its munitions. It has expended a significant amount of its air defense capabilities, as has many of its regional allies and partners. And at this point, I don't think the Iranian regime places a lot of credibility in the sustainment of these strikes. And I don't see that, given all they've been through thus far, I don't see them changing their attitude here in the near term based on some changes in targeting, particularly since they've demonstrated a willingness and capability to strike back at similar targets throughout the region. This is the escalatory quicksand that both the United States and Iran could very quickly find themselves in, because you do have that, when service members are killed, you do have some political pressure to respond. The question is, at some point, one of the sides needs to find some way to de-escalate. And that's, as I said earlier, that is where we're at now, where things can escalate out of the control of one or both sides very quickly here. And we're in a cycle now that the risk is very much enhanced. So It makes things even more difficult because neither side really has articulated their clear

0: their strategic objectives of what they hope to accomplish through this latest spurt of violence. So it is, yes, a very tenuous period, and one where you're going to need one or both sides, either through mediation or just senior level decision making, to find a way to de-escalate.
1: Yemen's Houthi Group has warned international shipping companies that vessels trading with Saudi ports could face military action in what appears to be an escalation following the group's maritime ban announcement against Saudi Arabia. An advisory email issued late on Monday by the group's Sana-based Humanitarian Operations Coordination Center said the warnings cover not only Saudi-flagged vessels, but also ships loading or unloading cargo at Saudi ports. The notice urged maritime operators to exercise due diligence when planning voyages involving Saudi ports, warning that vessels engaging in such trade could become subject to targeting within the Houthis' operational range. The Houthis announced a maritime ban on Saudi shipping earlier in the day, citing what they called a blockade-for-blockade principle in response to Saudi Arabia's siege for nearly 12 years. The Saudi-led coalition in Yemen said Monday night that it would take necessary measures to protect its commercial vessels in the Bab al-Mandab Strait and respond firmly to any threats. Regional countries, including Kuwait and Qatar, have rejected the Houthi move and reaffirmed their support for freedom of navigation under international law. Lebanese President Joseph Aoun met U.S. President Donald Trump at the White House on Tuesday, July 21st, where he presented a plan to disarm the Iran-backed group Hezbollah and secure Israel's withdrawal from southern Lebanon. Aoun, who served as the commander of Lebanon's U.S.-backed army before being elected president last year, became the first Lebanese head of state in nearly 20 years to visit the White House and the first to meet Trump face-to-face since he returned to office.
2: Great intellectuals, they still love it. They want to be there. And we're going to help it. We're going to help it a lot. So it's an honor to have the president and your representatives here. We've already met a couple of times, and we've had some good meetings. And we are going to solve a lot of problems. We've already solved some of them for Lebanon. As you know, there's a Hezbollah problem. But we've done some things that I think the world will take notice. Again, it's been a very badly treated place and country, and we're going to have it properly treated and treated with respect that it deserves. And Mr. President, it's an honor having you. Thank you very much.
1: The meeting came at a crucial moment for Lebanon. Israeli troops continue to occupy parts of the country's south, while hundreds of thousands of Lebanese remain displaced following Israeli strikes. Hezbollah has firmly rejected the government's direct talks with Israel, as well as efforts by the state to strip it of its arms. Aoun arrived in Washington over the weekend and met U.S. Secretary of State Marco Rubio on Sunday, telling him that Israel should begin withdrawing from southern Lebanon in line with the U.S. brokered June 26th agreement between Lebanon and Israel. The agreement aims to disarm Hezbollah, secure a phased Israeli troop withdrawal, and lay the groundwork for peaceful relations between the two countries.
3: I think, Mr. President, this will be your legacy. Together, we'll be able to achieve this objective. It's about time for Lebanon and for the whole region to be stable and secure. And I know your vision is peace, your vision is stability, and I think my vision coincides with your vision. And together, I think we will be able to achieve and to score success in that regard.
1: Ahead of Aoun's meeting with Trump, Lebanese army troops began taking control of territory vacated by Israeli forces in southern Lebanon, marking the first implementation of the plan. A Lebanese official said Aoun believes Trump has the leverage needed to press Israel to complete its withdrawal and help Lebanon restore its sovereignty. During the meeting, Aoun also presented Trump with a written proposal outlining how Hezbollah's arsenal could be decommissioned.

0: President Donald Trump has approved an agreement with Saudi Arabia that could potentially provide the kingdom with uranium enrichment capability for its civilian nuclear program. The people, who were not authorized to comment publicly about the yet-to-be-formally-announced decision, said the agreement is expected to be announced publicly as early as Wednesday. The deal is expected to last 30 years and is also expected to involve U.S. firms in developing the program. The deal could allow for the building of a uranium enrichment facility in Saudi Arabia following a joint U.S.-Saudi study. But the deal, which is expected to be submitted to Congress for review, could face headwinds among lawmakers who fear that helping the Saudis fulfill their long-standing desire to enrich their own uranium would open new rounds of nuclear proliferation and competition. Saudi Arabia is a member state of the International Atomic Energy Agency, a Vienna-based agency which promotes peaceful nuclear work, but also inspects nations to ensure they don't have clandestine atomic weapons programs. But the agreement is not expected to include the IAEA's additional protocol, which would allow for more monitoring, inspections, and verification, according to one of the people. The expected announcement comes in the midst of the war against Iran, launched by the U.S. and Israel in part to wipe out Tehran's ability to develop a nuclear weapon. Iran has insisted its nuclear enrichment program is peaceful. The White House and Saudi officials in Riyadh did not immediately respond to requests for comment on the decision, which was first reported by the Wall Street Journal. Both Trump and former President Joe Biden tried to reach a nuclear deal with the kingdom to share American technology. But non-proliferation experts warn any spinning centrifuges within Saudi Arabia could open the door to a possible weapons program for the kingdom, something its assertive de facto leader, Crown Prince Mohammed bin Salman, has suggested he could pursue if Tehran obtains an atomic bomb. Energy Secretary Chris Wright traveled to Saudi Arabia last year shortly before Trump visited the kingdom and discussed building out the kingdom's commercial nuclear power industry with his Saudi counterpart. The U.S. Department of Energy did not immediately respond to requests for comment late Tuesday. Already, Saudi Arabia and nuclear-armed Pakistan signed a mutual defense pact after Israel launched an attack on Qatar, targeting Hamas officials. Pakistan's defense minister then said his nation's nuclear program will be made available to Saudi Arabia if needed, something seen as a warning for Israel, long believed to be the Middle East's only nuclear-armed state. Enrichment isn't an automatic path to a nuclear weapon. A nation also must master other steps, including the use of synchronized high explosives, for instance. But it does open the door to weaponization, which has fueled the concerns of the West over Iran's program. The United Arab Emirates, a neighbor to Saudi Arabia, signed what is referred to as a 1-2-3 agreement with the U.S. to build its Barakah nuclear power plant with South Korean assistance. But the UAE did so without seeking enrichment, something non-proliferation experts have held up as the gold standard for nations wanting atomic power.
1: The United States may have reached a deal with Saudi Arabia that could allow the kingdom to enrich uranium. Now, this is coming after U.S. officials told the Associated Press that this deal is expected to be announced today. We don't have very many details, but Saudi Arabia for years has been trying to get the Americans to agree to help them expand their nuclear program. That's raised some concerns because the Saudis have said that they wanted to enrich uranium. Now, this is exactly how you would potentially make a nuclear weapon, by enriching uranium up to weapons-grade levels and then building a bomb. Now, Saudi Arabia is insisting that its plans are peaceful for its nuclear program, but we have heard from their assertive crown prince, Mohammed bin Salman, that the kingdom would be willing to seek a nuclear weapon should Iran choose to build a bomb. Now, right now, Iran is not building a bomb, as far as U.S. intelligence agencies and the International Atomic Energy Agency believe, but it does have a stockpile of highly enriched uranium that could be further enriched and could allow Iran to rush for a bomb should it choose to do so, especially as it's now engaged in these back-and-forth attacks against America over control of the Strait of Hormuz. Now, Saudi Arabia has uranium deposits. It has this long-term interest. It wants to make possibly nuclear power plants as well. But non-proliferation experts warn that if Saudi Arabia is allowed to enrich, that could open the door to yet another Middle East nation that could be at risk of racing for the bomb.
2: Satellite photos analyzed by the AP show that the Israeli military is quietly building a giant earthen barrier inside the Gaza Strip, separating the part of the territory that it controls from the rest. Since February, troops have built over 14 miles of the barrier, running through Palestinian communities demolished by the military. That's half the length of the tiny territory, which is only 25 miles long. The barrier is deepening fears that the temporary division of Gaza, outlined in the Israel-Hamas ceasefire, is becoming more permanent. That ceasefire split the territory into two zones. More than 2 million Palestinians live in one zone. Israeli troops hold the other. With the ceasefire deal stalled, the military appears to be digging in. Construction of the barrier is plowing ahead quickly. Satellite images show that more than a mile and a half was built in just 2 weeks outside the southern city of Rafah. The Israeli military confirmed to the AP the existence of the barrier and said it's intended to protect its troops. Many Palestinians aren't even aware the barrier exists because it's too dangerous for them to get too close. Troops have shot and killed Palestinians who approached the dividing line, including children. The military says they were suspected of posing a threat to troops. As construction of the barrier goes ahead, Palestinians could soon find themselves almost entirely encircled by it.
3: Seven Palestinian siblings have been reunited with their eldest sister after surviving an Israeli airstrike in Gaza that killed their parents and younger brother. The brothers and sisters crossed into Israel after a lengthy legal process where they were met by their sister before traveling to Nazareth to reunite with relatives. The family had been separated since before the war, with their sister living in Israel while her siblings remained in Gaza as the conflict unfolded. The children were displaced multiple times during the war before an Israeli strike destroyed their family home, leaving them orphaned and forcing the surviving siblings to fend for themselves. Following the deaths of their parents, the children relied on each other and humanitarian support, while their sister worked with lawyers to secure permission for them to leave Gaza. After months of legal challenges, including citizenship applications, DNA testing and travel approvals, the siblings were finally able to cross the border. The reunion brought relief after nearly 2 years of separation, but family members said that the loss of their parents and younger brother could never be replaced. The family story reflects the lasting human toll of the war, with countless Palestinian families killed, displaced, or separated by the conflict.
4: Ibtissam Al-Halu's son brings her water from the sea so she can wash the pots and pans. The Mediterranean lies only a few feet from their tent, but finding fresh water would mean a trek across Gaza City.
5: I suffer from this every day. I wake up at dawn and go wherever there's water. I go to Al-Mina, Al-Amadi, Abu Mazen searching for water, because water does not reach here at all. We only get water once every 3 days.
4: Gaza is facing an unprecedented collapse of its water and sanitation systems. Aid agencies, UN officials, and Palestinian health authorities warn. Israel's devastating aerial and ground bombardment of Gaza displaced nearly the entire population of 2 million people. It has also damaged or destroyed about 80% of the water distribution network and most desalination capacity, according to Saeed Al-Akhlouq, a sanitation and wastewater monitoring official.

0: hospital at Gaza's health ministry. So the Al-Halu family and other Gazans suffer both immediate thirst and an environmental crisis that could last for decades. Al-Halu's husband Ismail says they have no tanks or storage for the little water they get. We've resorted to seawater contaminated with sewage, he says. This water has caused many diseases for us and our children. As temperatures rise, so do health concerns. Soap and sanitation are scarce. Medical charity Médecins Sans Frontières says the lack of water and basic hygiene are causing skin diseases and acute diarrhea. When her children swim in the polluted sea, Ibtissam says, they itch, they get scabies and allergies. The Israeli military says it doesn't deliberately attack essential infrastructure. COGAT, the military body in charge of humanitarian matters in Gaza, has said it is working with international agencies to tackle sanitation problems and to improve water supply. Under a burning sun, people wait for water and have to carry or cart it home. They increasingly depend on water trucks, which aid agencies say cannot replace a public water system. Akluk says Gaza had around 320 wells before the war, but fewer than 100 still operate. Health officials warn untreated sewage from hundreds of thousands of cesspits is seeping into Gaza's coastal aquifer, the enclave's only natural source of fresh water. Displaced Gazan Anas Junaid.
1: We have zero water here. Even when we get water, it isn't always clean. Sometimes it is not suitable for drinking, but we take it and drink it just to quench our thirst in this intense heat.
2: So I think it will really help people with the cost of living pressures they're facing. It's there for the whole of 2027, and I think it will put money in people's pockets. I will always be honest with the public. It's my style. This week, the three policies I've announced, ending rough sleeping, the cap, the bus cap we're announcing today, and the removal of VAT off electricity bills are all fully funded. And that's the way I will go. And people will say, well, how? I've reprioritised. The public's priority is reducing cost of living pressures. And that's what I'm doing. I'm taking a difficult look at some of the things that the government was committed to, digital ID being one example, and reprioritising. And I think that's what people would expect me to do coming into this job. When you talk about council housing, it's about putting greater priority on council housing. The government had already allocated $39 billion to housing over 10 years. My instruction on coming into this job is to spend a greater proportion of that funding on new council housing, because that gives the biggest return on investment than anything else.
3: But it is going to mean tax rises come the budget, isn't it?
2: No, we'll take decisions on tax at the budget. This is about reprioritising in this phase.
4: Lockheed Martin has unveiled a reusable airborne counter-drone system it says can use high-power microwave energy to disable groups of small unmanned aircraft. As Western militaries look for cheaper ways to defend troops and bases against drone swarms. The system, called Morpheus X Rotor, is designed to be launched from the ground and flown toward hostile drones, where it would use microwave pulses to disrupt their electronics rather than destroy them with an explosive warhead. The company said it was accelerating prototype production and planning further flight tests. Following trials in Arizona, California, and Oklahoma that examined flight, intercept, and lethality conditions. Lockheed said the system is designed to work with different sensors and command and control networks, rather than depending on a dedicated fire control radar. The system uses directed microwave energy rather than relying on an explosive warhead, a design Lockheed says allows it to be recovered and reused. It is aimed at a problem increasingly worrying U.S. and allied militaries: how to stop large numbers of cheap drones without relying solely on costly interceptor missiles.
5: So Morpheus, next generation Morpheus, is going to be able to take on about 50 targets at once when it actually deploys out into a field of drones. And so it's designed to go out quickly, to engage, move from drone to drone.

0: It's a microwave emitter. It has a microwave emitter that actually takes out the adversary's drones, and then it can return to base. You can recharge it and you send it out again. So it's a great capability to deploy on what our forces are facing right now. Yeah, without getting too specific, because I prefer not to tell everybody how it all works, is fundamentally what it means is you have to have something that has intense power in microwave and be able to deploy that in a way that it doesn't destroy your own drone. So that's the key, is to be able to do both of those things simultaneously in one package. And in the case of Morpheus, it could be launched out of a tube, so it can be carried into combat very easily, deployed very easily, and then it'll do its mission, bring it back, charge it up, as I say, and let it go again. We believe that we are ahead right now. This is a pretty unique capability. This kind of packaging and this kind of power that we're putting into this system right now is pretty unique. So we think it has a great capability. We think it's going to play very well on the market.
1: We are open-minded and always willing to engage in negotiated settlements of differences, and that remains true in the case of Iran. Unfortunately, as of now, despite their direct outreaches, and Iran has been reaching out to the United States both directly and indirectly to engage in talks about settling the differences with regards to what's happening in that part of the world. Unfortunately, so far, even though we have reached agreements, they have not kept their commitments. And as the President stated earlier today, I guess, yes, today, Washington time, yesterday, our time here now, the problem we're having right now is that they're not serious about talks. If they're serious, we're serious. If they're not, then we will do what is necessary to protect that, our interest and also the interest of our allies. And if we create a precedent in the Middle East where a nation state can decide that they are going to control an international waterway, charge a toll, and if you don't pay them, blow up your ships, we have created a very dangerous precedent which will repeat itself in other parts of the world, including in this region. So what is at stake here is not simply the issue of what's happening in the Straits of Hormuz. It's a very fundamental principle about freedom of navigation.
2: India's Cockroach Youth Group said on Wednesday, July 22nd, that they will continue their protest until their demands are met, after accusing authorities of cracking down on protesters. 2 days after tens of thousands of protesters attempting to march on Parliament were met with tear gas and baton charges, thousands remain camped at the Sidon protest site in New Delhi. Opposition leaders were also seen protesting outside Parliament as they backed the students' demands for Education Minister Dharmendra Pradhan's resignation over exam paper leaks.
3: We have said this very clearly. What happened on 20th was a trailer. If the government doesn't agree, millions more will come to Delhi, because this time we'll not hold back, we'll not stay silent. We have seen too much, we have witnessed too much, we have experienced too much. 20th July, the way the police behaved, we have seen it all now. So the government really needs to get its act together, otherwise the youth of this country is going to take them down, and take them down very badly.
2: Pradhan says the government is committed to addressing the concerns of the youth and promised exam reforms, while Prime Minister Narendra Modi himself has vowed to punish those behind the leaks. Health Minister J.P. Nadda met the protesters on Monday and sought time to discuss their demands, which also include the release of fasting activist Sonam Wangchuck, who was taken to hospital last week, and compensation of 10 million rupees, $104,000 each, for the students who died by suicide after the exam leak,

Oil prices climbed on Tuesday to the highest level in 5 weeks as concerns over oil supply and the international market re-emerged amid the escalating tensions between the United States and Iran and a threatened naval blockade of Saudi shipping in the Red Sea by Yemen's Houthis. The West Texas Intermediate for August delivery went up $1.68 U.S. dollars, or 2.02%, to settle at $84.91 a barrel on the New York Mercantile Exchange, while Brent crude for September delivery added $1.79, or 2.01%, to settle at $91.01 a barrel on the London Ice Futures Exchange. Market concerns are mounting.

0: over further disruptions to energy transportation in the Middle East. The U.S. military carried out overnight strikes on targets in southern and western Iran, while Iran attacked U.S. facilities in Bahrain, Kuwait, and Jordan. At least one oil tanker has been attacked in the Strait of Hormuz. Yemen's Houthi group announced on Monday a maritime blockade of Saudi shipping in the Red Sea, further expanding the conflict risk to the Red Sea shipping routes. Britain's annual rate of consumer price inflation fell to 2.6% in June from 2.8% in May, official figures showed on Wednesday. A Reuters poll of economists had shown a median forecast of 2.7% in June, as a surge in energy prices caused by the Iran war eased off during the month when a ceasefire began. The leap in energy costs has had a big impact on Britain due to its reliance on imported natural gas. It has mostly been above the Bank of England's 2% target over the past 5 years. The central bank has said it is likely to rise to 3% in the third quarter. Investors expect the BOE to keep its benchmark interest rate at 3.75% next week, as it continues to assess the impact of the Middle East conflict. Some policymakers who voted to increase borrowing costs in June are worried about the risks of inflation persistently overshooting the 2% target. Financial markets on Tuesday priced in one or possibly two quarter point interest rate increases by the end of in 2026. ONS data last week painted a slightly better picture of Britain's economy in May, giving some relief to new Prime Minister Andy Burnham, who took office on Monday. Figures released on Tuesday showed signs of stabilization in the labor market in recent months and weaker government borrowing in June.
1: So he's really constrained by what he can do. So the UK has a large public debt, and that debt means that it is hard for him to raise spending on any of the things which he'd like to do. But at the same time, UK tax rates, or many voters won't want him to raise taxes on them. So we have already have quite high taxes on people at the top. We have relatively low by international standards taxes on the sort of average person. But these people are being squeezed by higher costs of living, and those are exactly the people he wants to help. So he's in a difficult position. The UK currently has a private sector investment problem. So the private sector does not invest enough. And Andy Burnham in Manchester, what he's done is try and create the conditions where the private sector can invest. So he's made it easier for them to build, made it easier for companies to come in and work in Manchester. And really, this has to be the solution for the UK economy. So to some extent, this is something we should all be quite optimistic about, because this is where the challenge is for the UK economy. But the problem is that Manchester was a place where there was a strong rationale for growth, where the private sector wanted to invest. The challenge is whether he can achieve good growth in every postcode, which is what he's promised. So good growth in every part of the country. So Brexit is still politically toxic in the UK. So he's really tried to avoid discussing international trade too much. He's tried to avoid opening that Pandora's box, because, regardless of his own personal views, he won't want to be seen as someone who's going to rejoin by the still significant number of people who voted for Brexit. And so he really doesn't want to sort of lose those voters. So my guess, and he's been very cagey about it, my guess is that we will see a continuation of the Starmer approach of a sort of cautious, slow integration back into European trading patterns. So it's incredibly hard to predict what is going to happen with UK-US relations under Donald Trump. I mean, it feels like things can change very, very quickly, and things do not necessarily change on the basis of anything which the UK can control. So I think his best approach is almost certainly to sort of try and weather the storm and try and make sure that the relationship with the US, which is still hugely important for us, continues over the medium term. And he may well have to accept that there are going to be some sort of painful moments in that relationship. These will be politically difficult. They'll be difficult for him when he's trying to appeal to his base as well. But he's just going to have to swallow that and live with it.

0: Around 130 companies showcased large language models and generative AI technologies at this year's World Artificial Intelligence Conference, held from July 17th to 20th, broadly in line with last year's exhibition. More than 60% chose AI agents and intelligent applications as their main focus, reflecting a shift in the industry from competing over increasingly larger foundation models to developing AI systems built for practical applications and user interaction. At this year's exhibition, the upgraded text models feature more vertical industry coverage and stronger scenario adaptability. The showcased equipment supports multilingual speech recognition and works well with various regional dialects. The device can also identify speakers' emotions based on their tone and speaking speed. Executives of participating enterprises stated that as models interact with the physical world, perceiving real-time contextual information within conversations becomes the core competitiveness. For multimodal products, interactive capability does not equal deliverable capability. Breakthroughs are required across stages from realistic content generation and natural language interactive creation to deliverable grade content generation in real-world scenarios. The newly unveiled multimodal large model at the exhibition delivers impressive performance. When handling complex video creation tasks, the model no longer randomly splices footage. It autonomously designs an overall visual framework, including plot world views, character settings, costumes and environments, and outputs up to 22 logically consistent consecutive storyboards in one single generation. The enterprise focusing on multimodal technology and reasoning launched a fully interactive mobile page at the exhibition. Over the past year, AI large models have achieved rapid value upgrading, evolving from universal question answering tools to systems that independently complete complex workflows and deep interactions. This year's conference sends a clear signal that industrial-level delivery of artificial intelligence technologies across all sectors in China has become increasingly mature.
1: In the waters of Senegal's Pink Lake, Seydou Touré scrapes salt from the lake bed. He'll later sell it to tourists and traders in a job that sustained him for more than 15 years.
2: The lake has given me everything. I owe everything to this lake, including that it allowed me to buy horses, cows, and everything I have at home. I owe it all to this lake.
1: But flooding in 2022 changed things. The influx of fresh water diluted the lake's highly saline waters, disrupting both salt formation and the conditions needed for its famous pink colour. Authorities diverted floodwaters into Pink Lake, using it for emergency drainage. Overnight, salt harvesters like Touré lost their jobs, while tourism slowed.
2: We woke up one morning and had lost everything. We were forced to bring in machines to collect the salt and save as much as possible by moving it to higher ground. There was little we could do to protect it.
1: But now that painful chapter appears to be ending. After a years-long effort to pump excess water from the lake, its old colour is back. And community leaders earlier this month held a traditional ceremony marking its official reopening for salt extraction. Pink Lake, officially known as Lake Redba, gets its colour from microorganisms. Experts say they thrive in highly saline conditions. An estimated 3,000 salt harvesters normally work at the spot, a short distance northeast of the capital, Dakar. Touré is once again spending hours in the water extracting salt. Now, local hotels are preparing for tourists to return too. And with the lake able to attract up to 8,000 visitors during the tourist season, there's a lot at stake.

Chelsea have signed England international Morgan Rodgers from Aston Villa on a contract until 2033. Both Premier League clubs said on Tuesday, July 21st, with British media reporting the deal was worth £117 million, making him the most

0: since I was a kid. I'm really excited about the project with the new manager, the players we've got, and where the club is heading. That's why I'm here, and I can't wait to get started.
1: I'm not concerned about it at the moment, but I won't be happy if it wakes me up, I'll be honest. We'll see how it goes, and yeah, we'll deal with it as best as possible. It's just another obstacle to overcome, another thing to kind of get over, another hurdle. But yeah, we're ready. We've heard about it, and we'll be ready, best prepared as we can to be ready and get enough sleep and recovery for the game.
2: Have you got earplugs?
3: Thank you.
1: No, but I might need to invest in some.

0: were wingers, for example, no? We definitely need to sign a winger, but there are other situations that we will have to analyze what the market gives you, what's the cost, how we also see the players we have. We have some, I said the other day, no, some tricky positions where we have like injured players that we trust, but still not the ideal situation. One of the probably greatest news since I arrived, no? His commitment to this club, his contract renewal, also he has come in a great shape. He has been leading by example in trainings, he's pushing a lot. I think the young players should be looking at him, the way he's training, he competes. And definitely has to be one of our leaders, no? Looking forward, and I'm looking forward to have him in my team, to try to use him in the best way, try to help him feel comfortable and try to make him continue the same way he's having, because I think he had a very good season past season, and even if we can even improve what he's already doing. You know, Alisson is someone also in a changing room that has lost some references in terms of experience. I think it's someone that definitely will help us now in this process of adaptation of the new signings, of the new players, the young players. We need the references like Virgil, like Alisson, like Joe Gomez, players that have been here during a long time, and I'm sure we will have this help, yes. I still haven't met almost half of the squad. You know, I still haven't seen them face to face, so I think we will take the decisions when it happens. But I always say, you don't need to wear an armband to be a leader, to be a captain. Sometimes I understand here in England is like has a lot of meaning, there is a lot behind, but I've had a lot of captains, leaders without wearing the armband.
1: Former England player and manager Kevin Keegan has died at the age of 74 following a battle with stage 4 cancer. Keegan was one of English football's most celebrated figures, winning the Ballon d'Or twice and enjoying a trophy-laden playing career. He rose to prominence with Liverpool, where he won multiple league titles, the European Cup, two UEFA Cups, and the FA Cup during the 1970s. After leaving England, Keegan spent 3 successful seasons with Hamburg before returning to play for Newcastle United. He later began his managerial career at Newcastle, guiding the club back to the top flight and becoming one of its most iconic modern managers.
2: Kevin Keegan shoots.
1: Keegan also managed the England national team before taking charge of Manchester City, where he spent 4 seasons. His final spell in management came with a brief return to Newcastle before bringing his coaching career to a close. Tributes are expected from across the football world as fans remember one of England's greatest players and one of the game's most influential personalities. Belgian Remco Evenepoel won the individual time trial on stage 16 of the Tour de France on Tuesday, finishing the 26.1-kilometer route in 32 minutes, 19 seconds to shave 28 seconds off 4-time champion Tadej Pogacar's overall lead. Pogacar, who finished second in the stage, remains 4 minutes, 32 seconds

0: ahead of Evenepoel in the race for the yellow jersey as the Slovenian UAE Team Emirates XRG rider closes in on his third straight Tour de France title. Denmark's Mathias Skjelmose was the third fastest on the route from Evian-les-Bains to Thonon-les-Bains, 64 seconds behind Evenepoel, who had also won the previous stage. Evenepoel's teammate Florian Lipowitz of Germany, who was fifth in the general classification before the stage, had to withdraw from the race following a crash on a right-hand bend just over 6 kilometers from the finish. Evenepoel, who took gold in the road race and time trial at the Paris Olympics, accelerated further in the final flat section to cement the stage win as Pogacar tried in vain to reduce the gap. The race continues on Wednesday with a 174.7-kilometer flat ride from Chambéry to Voiron.
1: It's amazing. It was a very nice TT, a lot of people on the side of the road. My whole family from both sides being here. My parents came just today. My wife is here with her parents and the siblings as well. And yeah, also on the Belgian National Day is pretty special. I read this morning it's been a while since Belgium won on National Day, so I'm proud to be the one. And besides that, I've just been told my teammate Libo is crashed, so yeah, that's very unfortunate. It's like, how do you call it, like a bittersweet pill to swallow with this victory. So I wish him all the best, and I hope it's not too bad.

The world is full of fear, getting whatever it wants. It only cares for five of its children. An enigma. Summoning armies of terror. Instead of wind, rain, or snow, it strangles the poor with oil and spreads death on its soil. Not you nor others. The rich will understand. They tell when it will fail and when and how high it will rise. Before you, there were others who stood strong and brave, and who were blown away like straw. It liked the ones with weak faith, but true life liked the brave ones. But now, you stand before me, challenging, rejecting terror. You come with crowds following you. You are aware of everything. And now you know nothing is as powerful as the truth. A News.

0: The U.S. military said that it has completed an 11th consecutive night of strikes on Iran, while Washington said that it remains open to diplomacy despite the escalating conflict. U.S. Central Command said that the latest operation targeted Iranian military operation centers, maritime capabilities, aircraft hangars, drone storage facilities, and logistics infrastructure. The Pentagon said that the strikes were intended to further reduce Iran's ability to threaten commercial shipping through the Strait of Hormuz, accusing Tehran of attacking dozens of merchant vessels in recent months. Iranian media reported explosions in several parts of the country, including Tehran and the southern port province of Bushehr, as air defenses were activated during the latest wave of attacks. U.S. Secretary of State Marco Rubio said that Washington remains willing to negotiate an end to the crisis, but accused Tehran of lacking serious commitment to diplomatic talks. Rubio also warned that Iran must not be allowed to control the Strait of Hormuz, saying that any attempt to restrict passage through an international waterway will set a dangerous global precedent. The latest military exchanges and mounting threats to key maritime corridors have intensified concerns over regional stability, global energy supplies, and the prospects for a diplomatic breakthrough.
1: U.S. President Donald Trump is threatening to bomb a new nuclear site in Iran. This site is called Pickaxe Mountain. It's south of Tehran, the capital of Iran, and is next to the Natanz nuclear enrichment site that Iran has. Now, Trump has said that he believes that centrifuges from Iran's nuclear program may be being moved to Pickaxe Mountain into these tunnels so deeply buried underground in this mountain. Now, Trump isn't saying that he doesn't believe that uranium is at this site yet. Uranium is what's needed to basically make a nuclear weapon. Iran long has insisted that its program is peaceful, but the United States last year bombed three Iranian nuclear sites to stop its enrichment of uranium. Now, Pickaxe Mountain was built in a way that experts believe that America's most sophisticated bunker-busting bombs can't reach it. That has raised new concerns about whether or not an American strike there would be able to destroy the centrifuges that Trump believes may be there. It also raises questions about what Iran would do to retaliate if the Americans carry out yet another strike targeting its nuclear program.
2: Do you have a new estimate about what the war has cost us so far in this, the fifth month of the first year of this war in Iran?
3: Senator, the estimate we have as of today is $37.5 billion.
2: And is the current activity, which we've been told about, the exchange of fire back and forth in Iran, an indication that that number is going to go up in the 8 months ahead?
3: Some of that number captures additional O&M, mill pay, and other that would be anticipated through the fiscal year. So some of that anticipates what costs would be going out in the future as well.
2: So the new number you've given me is what?
3: $37.5 billion.
2: Senator. And that represents the cost of the war through what period of time?
3: Through now for certain aspects of it, but also mill pay, O&M, other anticipated costs through September 30th, Senator. Undertaking a historic effort like this of this scope and scale, of course, the Strait of Hormuz was front and center in every single aspect of that. Hence why one of our key objectives to begin with was to sink the entirety of Iran's Navy, which its conventional Navy was sunk. Now, you can't get rid of every single fast boat and every single machine gun and a fast boat or every single coastal cruise missile. So we acknowledge that if the state decided to become a terror state, shooting at commercial shipping, that would be an ongoing and contested part of the battle, to include their willingness to mine international waters.
4: So
3: one side weaponized the strait,
4: so
3: and we've been fighting back
4: the entire
3: time.
4: Completely aware that the Strait of Hormuz could be closed, and obviously sinking their ships has not affected their ability to effectively close the straits.
3: We had U.S. boats that surrendered to Iranian ships under the Biden administration. So their Navy was effective in expeditionary ways.
4: We're talking about a war you started, not a situation in which oil was flowing freely. There was no conflict. We weren't losing personnel as a result of Iranian actions. So your fallback to the Biden administration is just a very, very obvious excuse for what I think is probably, as you describe so often, gross negligence. You did not fully inform the president that you would be in a situation where the Strait of Hormuz could be effectively closed, oil prices could surge, and effectively the Iranians could maintain their ability to strike back as they are right now. They just killed some of our servicemen last weekend.
3: This battlefield and all the dynamics of it, of which the chairman and I are responsible for ensuring the president understands every branch and sequel of what could happen, and we did.
4: So
3: the fact that those contingencies all were part of the possibility and we understood that is all the more reason why President Trump deserves the kind of praise he should get for undertaking this effort, having the courage.
5: In my estimation, President Trump and the Pentagon have two options of achieving a resolution vis-a-vis Iran. Option one is a significant escalation of the military operation that would introduce tens of thousands, likely, of U.S. forces to be able to take and hold sufficient terrain in Iran to keep the Strait of Hormuz open and safe. The risks associated with that are vast. There is also a lot of unknowns in terms of whether or not you would achieve ultimately achieve the objectives that you're looking to there. And on the other side of the spectrum, you're talking about a lasting diplomatic agreement that will ultimately most likely look worse than the JCPOA agreement reached by the Obama administration a decade ago, insofar as it would be unlikely to cover the ballistic missile program, the proxies, and may not even touch the nuclear program of Iran at this point, given the focus on the Strait of Hormuz. Yeah, look, I think the punitive nature of these strikes on Iran, if they were going to pull the regime to the negotiating table under better terms, I think that would have happened by now. And I think that, you know, the United States spent the opening weeks of this war, over 40 days, almost every day bombing more than they had the previous day. And that ultimately failed to result in material benefit for U.S. strategic objectives. I think at this point, the U.S. has expended a significant amount of its munitions. It has expended a significant amount of its air defense capabilities, as has many of its regional allies and partners. And at this point, I don't think the Iranian regime places a lot of credibility in the sustainment of these strikes. And I don't see that, given all they've been through thus far, I don't see them changing their attitude here in the near term based on some changes in targeting, particularly since they've demonstrated a willingness and capability to strike back at similar targets throughout the region. This is the escalatory quicksand that both the United States and Iran could very quickly find themselves in, because you do have that, when service members are killed, you do have some political pressure to respond. The question is, at some point, one of the sides needs to find some way to de-escalate. And that's, as I said earlier, that is where we're at now, where things can escalate out of the control of one or both sides very quickly here. And we're in a cycle now that the risk is very much enhanced. So It makes things even more difficult because neither side really has articulated their clear strategic objectives of what they hope to accomplish through this latest spurt of violence. So it is, yes, a very tenuous period and one where you're going to need one or both sides, either through mediation or just senior level decision making, to find a way to de-escalate.
0: Yemen's Houthi group has warned international shipping companies that vessels trading with Saudi ports could face military action. in what appears to be an escalation following the group's maritime ban announcement against Saudi Arabia. An advisory email issued late on Monday by the group's Sana-based Humanitarian Operations Coordination Center said the warnings cover not only Saudi-flagged vessels, but also ships loading or unloading cargo at Saudi ports. The notice urged maritime operators to exercise due diligence when planning voyages involving Saudi ports, warning that vessels engaging in such trade could become subject to targeting within the Houthis' operational range. The Houthis announced a maritime ban on Saudi shipping earlier in the day, citing what they called a blockade-for-blockade principle in response to Saudi Arabia's siege for nearly 12 years. The Saudi-led coalition in Yemen said Monday night that it would take necessary measures to protect its commercial vessels in the Bab al-Mandab Strait and respond firmly to any threats. Regional countries, including Kuwait and Qatar, have rejected the Houthi move and reaffirmed their support for freedom of navigation under international law. Lebanese President Joseph Aoun met U.S. President Donald Trump at the White House on Tuesday, July 21st, where he presented a plan to disarm the Iran-backed group Hezbollah and secure Israel's withdrawal from southern Lebanon. Aoun, who served as the commander of Lebanon's U.S.-backed army before being elected president last year, became the first Lebanese head of state in nearly 20 years to visit the White House and the first to meet Trump face-to-face since he returned to office.
6: Great intellectuals, they still love it. They want to be there. And we're going to help it. We're going to help it a lot. So it's an honor to have the president and your representatives here. We've already met a couple of times, and we've had some good meetings. And we are going to solve a lot of problems. We've already solved some of them for Lebanon. As you know, there's a Hezbollah problem. But we've done some things that I think the world will take notice. Again, it's been a very badly treated place and country, and we're going to have it properly treated and treated with respect that it deserves. And Mr. President, it's an honor having you. Thank you very much.
0: The meeting came at a crucial moment for Lebanon. Israeli troops continue to occupy parts of the country's south, while hundreds of thousands of Lebanese remain displaced following Israeli strikes. Hezbollah has firmly rejected the government's direct talks with Israel, as well as efforts by the state to strip it of its arms. Aoun arrived in Washington over the weekend and met U.S. Secretary of State Marco Rubio on Sunday, telling him that Israel should begin withdrawing from southern Lebanon in line with the U.S. brokered June 26th agreement between Lebanon and Israel. The agreement aims to disarm Hezbollah, secure a phased Israeli troop withdrawal, and lay the groundwork for peaceful relations between the two countries.
7: I think, Mr. President, this will be your legacy. Together, we'll be able to achieve this objective. It's about time for Lebanon and for the whole region to be stable and secure. And I know your vision is peace, your vision is stability, and I think my vision coincides with your vision. And together, I think we will be able to achieve and to score success in that regard.
0: Ahead of Aoun's meeting with Trump, Lebanese army troops began taking control of territory vacated by Israeli forces in southern Lebanon, marking the first implementation of the plan. A Lebanese official said Aoun believes Trump has the leverage needed to press Israel to complete its withdrawal and help Lebanon restore its sovereignty. During the meeting, Aoun also presented Trump with a written proposal outlining how Hezbollah's arsenal could be decommissioned.
8: President Donald Trump has approved an agreement with Saudi Arabia that could potentially provide the kingdom with uranium enrichment capability for its civilian nuclear program. The people, who were not authorized to comment publicly about the yet-to-be-formally-announced decision, said the agreement is expected to be announced publicly as early as Wednesday. The deal is expected to last 30 years and is also expected to involve U.S. firms in developing the program. The deal could allow for the building of a uranium enrichment facility in Saudi Arabia following a joint U.S.-Saudi study.

0: But the deal, which is expected to be submitted to Congress for review, could face headwinds among lawmakers who fear that helping the Saudis fulfill their longstanding desire to enrich their own uranium would open new rounds of nuclear proliferation and competition. Saudi Arabia is a member state of the International Atomic Energy Agency, a Vienna-based agency which promotes peaceful nuclear work, but also inspects nations to ensure they don't have clandestine atomic weapons programs. But the agreement is not expected to include the IAEA's additional protocol, which would allow for more monitoring, inspections, and verification, according to one of the people. The expected announcement comes in the midst of the war against Iran, launched by the U.S. and Israel in part to wipe out Tehran's ability to develop a nuclear weapon. Iran has insisted its nuclear enrichment program is peaceful. The White House and Saudi officials in Riyadh did not immediately respond to requests for comment on the decision, which was first reported by the Wall Street Journal. Both Trump and former President Joe Biden tried to reach a nuclear deal with the kingdom to share American technology. But non-proliferation experts warn any spinning centrifuges within Saudi Arabia could open the door to a possible weapons program for the kingdom, something its assertive de facto leader, Crown Prince Mohammed bin Salman, has suggested he could pursue if Tehran obtains an atomic bomb. Energy Secretary Chris Wright traveled to Saudi Arabia last year shortly before Trump visited the kingdom and discussed building out the kingdom's commercial nuclear power industry with his Saudi counterpart. The U.S. Department of Energy did not immediately respond to requests for comment late Tuesday. Already, Saudi Arabia and nuclear-armed Pakistan signed a mutual defense pact after Israel launched an attack on Qatar, targeting Hamas officials. Pakistan's defense minister then said his nation's nuclear program will be made available to Saudi Arabia if needed, something seen as a warning for Israel, long believed to be the Middle East's only nuclear-armed state. Enrichment isn't an automatic path to a nuclear weapon. A nation also must master other steps, including the use of synchronized high explosives, for instance. But it does open the door to weaponization, which has fueled the concerns of the West over Iran's program. The United Arab Emirates, a neighbor to Saudi Arabia, signed what is referred to as a 1-2-3 agreement with the U.S. to build its Barakah nuclear power plant with South Korean assistance. But the UAE did so without seeking enrichment, something non-proliferation experts have held up as the gold standard for nations wanting atomic power.
1: The United States may have reached a deal with Saudi Arabia that could allow the kingdom to enrich uranium. Now, this is coming after U.S. officials told the Associated Press that this deal is expected to be announced today. We don't have very many details, but Saudi Arabia for years has been trying to get the Americans to agree to help them expand their nuclear program. That's raised some concerns because the Saudis have said that they wanted to enrich uranium. Now, this is exactly how you would potentially make a nuclear weapon, by enriching uranium up to weapons-grade levels and then building a bomb. Now, Saudi Arabia is insisting that its plans are peaceful for its nuclear program, but we have heard from their assertive Crown Prince, Mohammed bin Salman, that the kingdom would be willing to seek a nuclear weapon should Iran choose to build a bomb. Now, right now, Iran is not building a bomb, as far as U.S. intelligence agencies and the International Atomic Energy Agency believe, but it does have a stockpile of highly enriched uranium that could be further enriched and could allow Iran to rush for a bomb should it choose to do so, especially as it's now engaged in these back-and-forth attacks against America over control of the Strait of Hormuz. Now, Saudi Arabia has uranium deposits. It has this long-term interest. It wants to make possibly nuclear power plants as well. But non-proliferation experts warn that if Saudi Arabia is allowed to enrich, that could open the door to yet another Middle East nation that could be at risk of racing for the bomb.
2: Satellite photos analyzed by the AP show that the Israeli military is quietly building a giant earthen barrier inside the Gaza Strip, separating the part of the territory that it controls from the rest. Since February, troops have built over 14 miles of the barrier, running through Palestinian communities demolished by the military. That's half the length of the tiny territory, which is only 25 miles long. The barrier is deepening fears that the temporary division of Gaza, outlined in the Israel-Hamas ceasefire,

0: is becoming more permanent. That ceasefire split the territory into two zones. More than 2 million Palestinians live in one zone. Israeli troops hold the other. With the ceasefire deal stalled, the military appears to be digging in. Construction of the barrier is plowing ahead quickly. Satellite images show that more than a mile and a half was built in just 2 weeks outside the southern city of Rafah. The Israeli military confirmed to the AP the existence of the barrier and said it's intended to protect its troops. Many Palestinians aren't even aware the barrier exists because it's too dangerous for them to get too close. Troops have shot and killed Palestinians who approached the dividing line, including children. The military says they were suspected of posing a threat to troops. As construction of the barrier goes ahead, Palestinians could soon find themselves almost entirely encircled by it.
1: Seven Palestinian siblings have been reunited with their eldest sister after surviving an Israeli airstrike in Gaza that killed their parents and younger brother. The brothers and sisters crossed into Israel after a lengthy legal process, where they were met by their sister before traveling to Nazareth to reunite with relatives. The family had been separated since before the war, with their sister living in Israel, while her siblings remained in Gaza as the conflict unfolded. The children were displaced multiple times during the war before an Israeli strike destroyed their family home, leaving them orphaned and forcing the surviving siblings to fend for themselves. Following the deaths of their parents, the children relied on each other and humanitarian support, while their sister worked with lawyers to secure permission for them to leave Gaza. After months of legal challenges, including citizenship applications, DNA testing and travel approvals, the siblings were finally able to cross the border. The reunion brought relief after nearly 2 years of separation, but family members said that the loss of their parents and younger brother could never be replaced.
2: العائلة أهم شيء بالعالم. العائلة اللي هي البيت والحنان والحضن. وقت ما بدك بيكون حواليك. وقت ما أنت بتكون واقع هم بيكونوا اللي بسندوك. أكيد العائلة أهم شيء. وبالفرحة بيكونوا بفرحوا معك وبالحزن بحزنوا معك. في كل شيء مع بعض. فأكيد العائلة أهم شيء.
1: The family story reflects the lasting human toll of the war, with countless Palestinian families killed, displaced, or separated by the conflict.
3: Ibtissam Al-Halu's son brings her water from the sea so she can wash the pots and pans. The Mediterranean lies only a few feet from their tent, but finding fresh water would mean a trek across Gaza City.
4: I suffer from this every day. I wake up at dawn and go wherever there's water. I go to Al-Mina, Al-Amadi, Abu Mazen searching for water, because water does not reach here at all. We only get water once every 3 days.
3: Gaza is facing an unprecedented collapse of its water and sanitation systems. Aid agencies, UN officials, and Palestinian health authorities warn. Israel's devastating aerial and ground bombardment of Gaza displaced nearly the entire population of 2 million people. It has also damaged or destroyed about 80% of the water distribution network and most desalination capacity, according to Saeed Al-Akhlouq, a sanitation and wastewater monitoring official at Gaza's health ministry. So the Al-Halu family and other Gazans suffer both immediate thirst and an environmental crisis that could last for decades. Al-Halu's husband Ismail says they have no tanks or storage for the little water they get. We've resorted to seawater contaminated with sewage, he says. This water has caused many diseases for us and our children. As temperatures rise, so do health concerns. Soap and sanitation are scarce. Medical charity Médecins Sans Frontières says the lack of water and basic hygiene are causing skin diseases and acute diarrhea. When her children swim in the polluted sea, Ibtissam says, they itch, they get scabies and allergies. The Israeli military says it doesn't deliberately attack essential infrastructure. COGAT, the military body in charge of humanitarian matters in Gaza, has said it is working with international agencies to tackle sanitation problems and to improve water supply. Under a burning sun, people wait for water and have to carry or cart it home. They increasingly depend on water trucks, which aid agencies say cannot replace a public water system. Akluk says Gaza had around 320 wells before the war, but fewer than 100 still operate. Health officials warn untreated sewage from hundreds of thousands of cesspits is seeping into Gaza's coastal aquifer, the enclave's only natural source of fresh water. Displaced Gazan Anas Junaid.
5: We have zero water here. Even when we get water, it isn't always clean. Sometimes it is not suitable for drinking, but we take it and drink it just to quench our thirst in this intense heat.
6: So I think it will really help people with the cost of living pressures they're facing. It's there for the whole of 2027, and I think it will put money in people's pockets. I will always be honest with the public. It's my style. This week, the three policies I've announced, ending rough sleeping, the cap, the bus cap we're announcing today, and the removal of VAT off electricity bills are all fully funded. And that's the way I will go. And people will say, well, how? I've reprioritised. The public's priority is reducing cost of living pressures. And that's what I'm doing. I'm taking a difficult look at some of the things that the government was committed to, digital ID being one example, and reprioritising. And I think that's what people would expect me to do coming into this job. When you talk about council housing, it's about putting greater priority on council housing. The government had already allocated $39 billion to housing over 10 years. My instruction on coming into this job is to spend a greater proportion of that funding on new council housing, because that gives the biggest return on investment than anything else.
7: But it is going to mean tax rises come the budget, isn't it?
6: No, we'll take decisions on tax at the budget. This is about reprioritising in this phase.
8: Lockheed Martin has unveiled a reusable airborne counter-drone system it says can use high-power microwave energy to disable groups of small unmanned aircraft. As Western militaries look for cheaper ways to defend troops and bases against drone swarms. The system, called Morpheus X Rotor, is designed to be launched from the ground and flown toward hostile drones, where it would use microwave pulses to disrupt their electronics rather than destroy them with an explosive warhead. The company said it was accelerating prototype production and planning further flight tests. Following trials in Arizona, California, and Oklahoma that examined flight, intercept, and lethality conditions. Lockheed said the system is designed to work with different sensors and command and control networks, rather than depending on a dedicated fire control radar. The system uses directed microwave energy rather than relying on an explosive warhead, a design Lockheed says allows it to be recovered and reused. It is aimed at a problem increasingly worrying U.S. and allied militaries: how to stop large numbers of cheap drones without relying solely on costly interceptor missiles.
9: So Morpheus, next generation Morpheus, is going to be able to take on about 50 targets at once when it actually deploys out into a field of drones. And so it's designed to go out quickly, to engage, move from drone to drone. It emits a microwave emitter, has a microwave emitter that actually takes out the adversary's drones, and then it can return to base. You can recharge it and you send it out again. So it's a great capability to deploy on what our forces are facing right now. Yeah, without getting too specific, because I prefer not to tell everybody how it all works, is fundamentally what it means is you have to have something that has intense power in microwave and be able to deploy that in a way that it doesn't destroy your own drone. So that's the key, is to be able to do both of those things simultaneously in one package. And in the case of Morpheus, it could be launched out of a tube, so it can be carried into combat very easily, deployed very easily, and then it'll do its mission, bring it back, charge it up, as I say, and let it go again. We believe that we are ahead right now. This is a pretty unique capability. This kind of packaging and this kind of power that we're putting into this system right now is pretty unique. So we think it has a great capability. We think it's going to play very well in the market.
10: We are open-minded and always willing to engage in negotiated settlements of differences, and that remains true in the case of Iran. Unfortunately, as of now, despite their direct outreaches, and Iran has been reaching out to the United States both directly and indirectly to engage in talks about settling the differences with regards to what's happening in that part of the world, unfortunately, so far, even though we have reached agreements, they have not kept their commitments. And as the President stated earlier today, today, Washington time, yesterday, our time here now, the problem we're having right now is that they're not serious about talks. If they're serious, we're serious. If they're not, then we will do what is necessary to protect that, our interests, and also the interests of our allies. And if we create a precedent in the Middle East where a nation state can decide that they are going to control an international waterway, charge a toll, and if you don't pay them, blow up your ships, we have created a very dangerous precedent, which will repeat itself in other parts of the world, including in this region. So what is at stake here is not simply the issue of what's happening in the Straits of Hormuz. It's a very fundamental principle about freedom of navigation.
1: India's Cockroach Youth Group said on Wednesday, July 22nd, that they will continue their protest until their demands are met, after accusing authorities of cracking down on protesters. 2 days after tens of thousands of protesters attempting to march on Parliament were met with tear gas and baton charges, thousands remained camped at the Sidon protest site in New Delhi. Opposition leaders were also seen protesting outside Parliament as they backed the students' demands for Education Minister Dharmendra Pradhan's resignation over exam paper leaks.
11: We have said this very clearly. What happened on 20th was a trailer. If the government doesn't agree, millions more will come to Delhi, because this time we'll not hold back, we'll not stay silent. We have seen too much, we have witnessed too much, we have experienced too much. 20th July, the way the police behaved, we have seen it all now. So the government really needs to get its act together, otherwise the youth of this country is going to take them down, and take them down very badly.
1: Pradhan says the government is committed to addressing the concerns of the youth and promised exam reforms, while Prime Minister Narendra Modi himself has vowed to punish those behind the leaks. Health Minister J.P. Nadda met the protesters on Monday and sought time to discuss their demands, which also include the release of fasting activist Sonam Wangchuck, who was taken to hospital last week, and compensation of 10 million rupees, $104,000 each, for the students who died by suicide after the exam leak,

Oil prices climbed on Tuesday to the highest level in 5 weeks as concerns over oil supply and the international market re-emerged amid the escalating tensions between the United States and Iran and a threatened naval blockade of Saudi shipping in the Red Sea by Yemen's Houthis. The West Texas Intermediate for August delivery went up $1.68 US, or 2.02%, to settle at $84.91 a barrel on the New York Mercantile Exchange, while Brent crude for September delivery added $1.79, or 2.01%, to settle at $91.01 a barrel on the London ICE Futures Exchange. Market concerns are mounting over further disruptions to energy transportation in the Middle East. The U.S. military carried out overnight strikes on targets in southern and western Iran, while Iran attacked U.S. facilities in Bahrain, Kuwait, and Jordan. At least one oil tanker has been attacked in the Strait of Hormuz. Yemen's Houthi group announced on Monday a maritime blockade of Saudi shipping in the Red Sea, further expanding the conflict risk to the Red Sea shipping routes.

0: Britain's annual rate of consumer price inflation fell to 2.6% in June from 2.8% in May, official figures showed on Wednesday. A Reuters poll of economists had shown a median forecast of 2.7% in June, as a surge in energy prices caused by the Iran war eased off during the month when a ceasefire began. The leap in energy costs has had a big impact on Britain due to its reliance on imported natural gas. It has mostly been above the Bank of England's 2% target over the past 5 years. The central bank has said it is likely to rise to 3% in the third quarter. Investors expect the BOE to keep its benchmark interest rate at 3.75% next week, as it continues to assess the impact of the Middle East conflict. Some policymakers who voted to increase borrowing costs in June are worried about the risks of inflation persistently overshooting the 2% target. Financial markets on Tuesday priced in one or possibly two quarter point interest rate increases by the end of in 2026. ONS data last week painted a slightly better picture of Britain's economy in May, giving some relief to new Prime Minister Andy Burnham, who took office on Monday. Figures released on Tuesday showed signs of stabilization in the labor market in recent months and weaker government borrowing in June.
1: So he's really constrained by what he can do. So the UK has a large public debt, and that debt means that it is hard for him to raise spending on any of the things which he'd like to do. But at the same time, UK tax rates, or many voters won't want him to raise taxes on them. So we have already have quite high taxes on people at the top. We have relatively low by international standards taxes on the sort of average person. But these people are being squeezed by higher costs of living, and those are exactly the people he wants to help. So he's in a difficult position. The UK currently has a private sector investment problem. So the private sector does not invest enough. And Andy Burnham in Manchester, what he's done is try and create the conditions where the private sector can invest. So he's made it easier for them to build, made it easier for companies to come in and work in Manchester. And really, this has to be the solution for the UK economy. So to some extent, you know, this is something we should all be quite optimistic about, because this is where the challenge is for the UK economy. But the problem is that Manchester was a place where there was a, you know, strong rationale for growth, where the private sector wanted to invest. The challenge is whether he can achieve good growth in every postcode, which is what he's promised. So good growth in every part of the country. So Brexit is still politically toxic in the UK. So he's really tried to avoid discussing international trade too much. He's tried to avoid opening that Pandora's box, because, you know, regardless of his own personal views, he won't want to be seen as someone who's going to rejoin by the still significant number of people who voted for Brexit. And so he really doesn't want to sort of lose those voters. So my guess, and, you know, he's been very cagey about it, my guess is that we will see a continuation of the Starmer approach, of a sort of cautious, slow integration back into European trading patterns. So it's incredibly hard to predict what is going to happen with UK-US relations under Donald Trump. I mean, it feels like things can change very, very quickly, and things do not necessarily change on the basis of anything which the UK can control. So I think his best approach is almost certainly to sort of try and weather the storm and try and make sure that the relationship with the US, which is still hugely important for us, continues over the medium term. And he may well have to accept that there are going to be some sort of painful moments in that relationship. These will be politically difficult. They'll be difficult for him when he's trying to appeal to his base as well. But he's just going to have to swallow that and live with it.
2: Around 130 companies showcased large language models and generative AI technologies at this year's World Artificial Intelligence Conference, held from July 17th to 20th, broadly in line with last year's exhibition. More than 60% chose AI agents and intelligent applications as their main focus, reflecting a shift in the industry from competing over increasingly larger foundation models to developing AI systems built for practical applications and user interaction. At this year's exhibition, the upgraded

0: text models feature more vertical industry coverage and stronger scenario adaptability. The showcased equipment supports multilingual speech recognition and works well with various regional dialects. The device can also identify speakers' emotions based on their tone and speaking speed. Executives of participating enterprises stated that as models interact with the physical world, perceiving real-time contextual information within conversations becomes the core competitiveness. For multimodal products, interactive capability does not equal deliverable capability. Breakthroughs are required across stages from realistic content generation and natural language interactive creation to deliverable grade content generation in real-world scenarios. The newly unveiled multimodal large model at the exhibition delivers impressive performance. When handling complex video creation tasks, the model no longer randomly splices footage. It autonomously designs an overall visual framework, including plot world views, character settings, costumes and environments, and outputs up to 22 logically consistent consecutive storyboards in one single generation. The enterprise focusing on multimodal technology and reasoning launched a fully interactive mobile page at the exhibition. Over the past year, AI large models have achieved rapid value upgrading, evolving from universal question answering tools to systems that independently complete complex workflows and deep interactions. This year's conference sends a clear signal that industrial-level delivery of artificial intelligence technologies across all sectors in China has become increasingly mature.
1: In the waters of Senegal's Pink Lake, Seydou Touré scrapes salt from the lake bed. He'll later sell it to tourists and traders in a job that sustained him for more than 15 years.
2: The lake has given me everything. I owe everything to this lake, including that it allowed me to buy horses, cows, and everything I have at home. I owe it all to this lake.
1: But flooding in 2022 changed things. The influx of fresh water diluted the lake's highly saline waters, disrupting both salt formation and the conditions needed for its famous pink colour. Authorities diverted floodwaters into Pink Lake, using it for emergency drainage. Overnight, salt harvesters like Touré lost their jobs, while tourism slowed.
2: We woke up one morning and had lost everything. We were forced to bring in machines to collect the salt and save as much as possible by moving it to higher ground. There was little we could do to protect it.
1: But now that painful chapter appears to be ending. After a years-long effort to pump excess water from the lake, its old colour is back. And community leaders earlier this month held a traditional ceremony marking its official reopening for salt extraction. Pink Lake, officially known as Lake Redba, gets its colour from microorganisms. Experts say they thrive in highly saline conditions. An estimated 3,000 salt harvesters normally work at the spot, a short distance northeast of the capital, Dakar. Touré is once again spending hours in the water extracting salt. Now, local hotels are preparing for tourists to return too. And with the lake able to attract up to 8,000 visitors during the tourist season, there's a lot at stake.

Chelsea have signed England international Morgan Rodgers from Aston Villa on a contract until 2033. Both Premier League clubs said on Tuesday, July 21st, with British media reporting the deal was worth $117 million, making him the most expensive British player. Neither club disclosed financial details, but Sky Sports reported the package could surpass the reported fee of up to $116 million Manchester City paid Nottingham Forest for midfielder Elliot Anderson earlier this month. Chelsea's previous record signing was Ecuador midfielder Moises Caicedo, who joined from Brighton, Hove Albion for $115 million in 2023. "I'm so excited," said Rodgers in a club statement. "For me, Chelsea are the biggest club in London and a club I've always admired since I was

0: It's difficult to say a number when the market is open, and you have to be always open to new options to improve the squad. And there are obvious situations that we know that where we need to sign players, where wingers, for example, no? We definitely need to sign a winger. But there are other situations that we will have to analyze what the market gives you, what's the cost, how we also see the players we have. We have some, I said the other day, no, some tricky positions where we have like injured players that we trust, but still not the ideal situation. One of the probably greatest news since I arrived, no? His commitment to this club, his contract renewal, also he has come in a great shape. He has been leading by example in trainings. He's pushing a lot. I think the young players should be looking at him, the way he's training, he competes, and definitely has to be one of our leaders, no? Looking forward, I'm looking forward to have him in my team, to try to use him in the best way, try to help him feel comfortable, and try to make him continue the same way he's having, because I think he had a very good season past season, and even if we can even improve what he's already doing. No, Alisson is someone also in a changing room that has lost some references in terms of experience. I think he's someone that definitely will help us now in this process of adaptation of the new signings, of the new players, the young players. We need the references like Virgil, like Alisson, like Joe Gomez, players that have been here during a long time, and I'm sure we will have this help, yes. I still haven't met almost half of the squad. You know, I still haven't seen them face to face. So I think we will take the decisions when it happened, but I always say you don't need to wear an armband to be a leader, to be a captain. Sometimes I understand here in England is like has a lot of meaning, there is a lot behind, but I've had a lot of captains, leaders without wearing the armband.
1: Former England player and manager Kevin Keegan has died at the age of 74 following a battle with stage 4 cancer. Keegan was one of English football's most celebrated figures, winning the Ballon d'Or twice and enjoying a trophy-laden playing career. He rose to prominence with Liverpool, where he won multiple league titles, the European Cup, two UEFA Cups, and the FA Cup during the 1970s. After leaving England, Keegan spent three successful seasons with Hamburg before returning to play for Newcastle United. He later began his managerial career at Newcastle, guiding the club back to the top flight and becoming one of its most iconic modern managers.
2: Kevin Keegan shoots.
1: Keegan also managed the England national team before taking charge of Manchester City, where he spent four seasons. His final spell in management came with a brief return to Newcastle before bringing his coaching career to a close. Tributes are expected from across the football world as fans remember one of England's greatest players and one of the game's most influential personalities. Belgian Remco Evenepoel won the individual time trial on stage 16 of the Tour de France on Tuesday, finishing the 26.1 kilometer route in 32 minutes, 19 seconds to shave 28 seconds off four-time champion Tadej Pogacar's overall lead. Pogacar, who finished second in the stage, remains 4 minutes 32 seconds ahead of Evenepoel in the race for the yellow jersey as the Slovenian UAE Team Emirates XRG rider closes in on his third straight Tour de France title. Denmark's Mathias Skjelmos was the third fastest on the route from Evian-les-Bains to Thonon-les-Bains, 64 seconds behind Evenepoel, who had also won the previous stage. Evenepoel's teammate Florian Lipowitz of Germany, who was fifth in the general classification before the stage, had to withdraw from the race following a crash on a right-hand bend just over 6 kilometers from the finish.

0: Even a Pole, who took gold in the road race and time trial at the Paris Olympics, accelerated further in the final flat section to cement the stage win as Pogacar tried in vain to reduce the gap. The race continues on Wednesday with a 174.7-kilometer flat ride from Chambéry to Voiron.
1: It's amazing. It was a very nice TT, a lot of people on the side of the road. My whole family from both sides being here. My parents came just today. My wife is here with her parents and the siblings as well. And also on the Belgian National Day is pretty special. I read this morning it's been a while since Belgium won on National Day, so I'm proud to be the one. And besides that, I've just been told my teammate Libo is crashed, so that's very unfortunate. It's like, how do you call it, like a bittersweet pill to swallow with this victory. So I wish him all the best, and I hope it's not too bad.

0: Welcome to A-News. I'm Omer Taslim. You're watching Turkey's Diplomacy. Why I say that this is a very significant visit?
1: It can be incredibly helpful.
0: Palestinians from the Gaza Strip.
2: Why those humanitarian aid still stop?
3: If we put Daesh aside, is this the end of Netanyahu?
1: So many chefs in the kitchen.
0: The end of sanctions.

The U.S. military said that it has completed an 11th consecutive night of strikes on Iran, while Washington said that it remains open to diplomacy despite the escalating conflict. U.S. Central Command said that the latest operation targeted Iranian military operation centers, maritime capabilities,

0: capabilities: aircraft hangars, drone storage facilities, and logistics infrastructure. The Pentagon said that the strikes were intended to further reduce Iran's ability to threaten commercial shipping through the Strait of Hormuz, accusing Tehran of attacking dozens of merchant vessels in recent months. Iranian media reported explosions in several parts of the country, including Tehran and the southern port province of Bushehr, as air defenses were activated during the latest wave of attacks. U.S. Secretary of State Marco Rubio said that Washington remains willing to negotiate an end to the crisis, but accused Tehran of lacking serious commitment to diplomatic talks. Rubio also warned that Iran must not be allowed to control the Strait of Hormuz, saying that any attempt to restrict passage through an international waterway will set a dangerous global precedent. The latest military exchanges and mounting threats to key maritime corridors have intensified concerns over regional stability, global energy supplies, and the prospects for a diplomatic breakthrough.
1: U.S. President Donald Trump is threatening to bomb a new nuclear site in Iran. This site is called Pickaxe Mountain. It's south of Tehran, the capital of Iran, and is next to the Natanz nuclear enrichment site that Iran has. Now, Trump has said that he believes that centrifuges from Iran's nuclear program may be being moved to Pickaxe Mountain into these tunnels so deeply buried underground in this mountain. Now, Trump isn't saying that he doesn't believe that uranium is at this site yet. Uranium is what's needed to basically make a nuclear weapon. Iran long has insisted that its program is peaceful, but the United States last year bombed three Iranian nuclear sites to stop its enrichment of uranium. Now, Pickaxe Mountain was built in a way that experts believe that America's most sophisticated bunker-busting bombs can't reach it. That has raised new concerns about whether or not an American strike there would be able to destroy the centrifuges that Trump believes may be there. It also raises questions about what Iran would do to retaliate if the Americans carry out yet another strike targeting its nuclear program.
2: Do you have a new estimate about what the war has cost us so far in this, the fifth month of the first year of this war in Iran?
3: Senator, the estimate we have as of today is $37.5 billion.
2: And is the current activity, which we've been told about, the exchange of fire back and forth in Iran, an indication that that number is going to go up in the 8 months ahead?
3: Some of that number captures additional O&M, mill pay, and other that would be anticipated through the fiscal year. So some of that anticipates what costs would be going out in the future as well.
2: So the new number you've given me is what?
3: $37.5 billion.
2: And that represents the cost of the war through what period of time?
3: Through now for certain aspects of it, but also mill pay, O&M, other anticipated costs through September 30th, Senator. Undertaking a historic effort like this, of this scope and scale, of course, the Strait of Hormuz was front and center in every single aspect of that. Hence why one of our key objectives to begin with was to sink the entirety of Iran's Navy, which its conventional Navy was sunk. Now, you can't get rid of every single fast boat and every single machine gun and a fast boat or every single coastal cruise missile. So we acknowledge that if the state decided to become a terror state, shooting at commercial shipping, that would be an ongoing and contested part of the battle, to include their willingness to mine international waters.
4: So
3: one side weaponized the strait,
4: so
3: and we've been fighting back the entire time.
4: Aware that the Strait of Hormuz could be closed, and obviously sinking their ships has not affected their ability to effectively close the straits.
3: We had U.S. boats that surrendered to Iranian ships under the Biden administration. So their Navy was effective in expeditionary ways.
4: We're talking about
3: a
4: war you started, not a situation in which oil was flowing freely. There was no conflict. We weren't losing personnel as a result of Iranian actions. Your fallback to the Biden administration is just a very, very obvious excuse for what I think is probably, as you described so often, gross negligence. You did not fully inform the president that you would be in a situation where the Strait of Hormuz could be effectively closed, oil prices could surge, and effectively the Iranians could maintain their ability to strike back as they are.

0: right now. They just killed some of my servicemen last weekend.
1: This battlefield and all the dynamics of it, of which the chairman and I are responsible for ensuring the president understands every branch and sequel of what could happen, and we did.
0: So
1: the fact that those contingencies all were part of the possibility and we understood that is all the more reason why President Trump deserves the kind of praise he should get for undertaking this effort, having the courage.
2: In my estimation, President Trump and the Pentagon have two options of achieving a resolution vis-a-vis Iran. Option one is a significant escalation of the military operation that would introduce tens of thousands, likely, of U.S. forces to be able to take and hold sufficient terrain in Iran to keep the Strait of Hormuz open and safe. The risks associated with that are vast. There is also a lot of unknowns in terms of whether or not you would achieve ultimately achieve the objectives that you're looking to there. And on the other side of the spectrum, you're talking about a lasting diplomatic agreement that will ultimately most likely look worse than the JCPOA agreement reached by the Obama administration a decade ago, insofar as it would be unlikely to cover the ballistic missile program, the proxies, and may not even touch the nuclear program of Iran at this point, given the focus on the Strait of Hormuz. Yeah, look, I think the punitive nature of these strikes on Iran, if they were going to pull the regime to the negotiating table under better terms, I think that would have happened by now. And I think that, you know, the United States spent the opening weeks of this war, over 40 days, almost every day bombing more than they had the previous day. And that ultimately failed to result in material benefit for U.S. strategic objectives. I think at this point, the U.S. has expended a significant amount of its munitions. It has expended a significant amount of its air defense capabilities, as has many of its regional allies and partners. And at this point, I don't think the Iranian regime places a lot of credibility in the sustainment of these strikes. And I don't see that, given all they've been through thus far, I don't see them changing their attitude here in the near term, based on some changes in targeting, particularly since they've demonstrated a willingness and capability to strike back at similar targets throughout the region. This is the escalatory quicksand that both the United States and Iran could very quickly find themselves in, because you do have that, when service members are killed, you do have some political pressure to respond. The question is, at some point, one of the sides needs to find some way to de-escalate. And that's, as I said earlier, that is where we're at now, where things can escalate out of the control of one or both sides very quickly here. And we're in a cycle now that the risk is very much enhanced. So, It makes things even more difficult because neither side really has articulated their clear strategic objectives of what they hope to accomplish through this latest spurt of violence. So it is, yes, a very tenuous period and one where you're going to need one or both sides, either through mediation or just senior level decision making, to find a way to de-escalate.
3: Yemen's Houthi Group has warned international shipping companies that vessels trading with Saudi ports could face military action in what appears to be an escalation following the group's maritime ban announcement against Saudi Arabia. An advisory email issued late on Monday by the group's Sana-based Humanitarian Operations Coordination Center said the warnings cover not only Saudi-flagged vessels, but also ships loading or unloading cargo at Saudi ports. The notice urged maritime operators to exercise due diligence when planning voyages involving Saudi ports, warning that vessels engaging in such trade could become subject to targeting within the Houthis' operational range. The Houthis announced a maritime ban on Saudi shipping earlier in the day, citing what they called a blockade-for-blockade principle in response to Saudi Arabia's siege for nearly 12 years. The Saudi-led coalition in Yemen said Monday night that it would take necessary measures to protect its commercial vessels in the Bab al-Mandab Strait and respond firmly to any threats. Regional countries, including Kuwait and Qatar, have rejected the Houthi move and reaffirmed their support for freedom of navigation under international law. Lebanese President Joseph Aoun met U.S. President Donald Trump at the White House on Tuesday, July 21st, where he presented a plan to disarm the Iran-backed group Hezbollah and secure Israel's withdrawal from southern Lebanon. Aoun, who served as the commander of Lebanon's U.S.-backed army before being elected president last year, became the first Lebanese head of state in nearly 20 years to visit the White House and the first to meet Trump face-to-face since he returned to office.
4: Great intellectuals, they still love it. They want to be there. And we're going to help it. We're going to help it a lot. So it's an honor to have the president and your representatives here. We've already met a couple of times, and we've had some good meetings. And we are going to solve a lot of problems. We've already solved some of them for Lebanon. As you know, there's a Hezbollah problem. But we've done some things that I think the world will take notice. Again, it's been a very badly treated place and country, and we're going to have it properly treated and treated with respect that it deserves. And Mr. President, it's an honor having you. Thank you very much.
3: The meeting came at a crucial moment for Lebanon. Israeli troops continue to occupy parts of the country's south, while hundreds of thousands of Lebanese remain displaced following Israeli strikes. Hezbollah has firmly rejected the government's direct talks with Israel, as well as efforts by the state to strip it of its arms. Aoun arrived in Washington over the weekend and met U.S. Secretary of State Marco Rubio on Sunday, telling him that Israel should begin withdrawing from southern Lebanon in line with the U.S. brokered June 26th agreement between Lebanon and Israel. The agreement aims to disarm Hezbollah, secure a phased Israeli troop withdrawal, and lay the groundwork for peaceful relations between the two countries.
5: I think, Mr. President, this will be your legacy. Together, we'll be able to achieve this objective. It's about time for Lebanon and for the whole region to be stable and secure. And I know your vision is peace, your vision is stability, and I think my vision coincides with your vision. And together, I think we will be able to achieve and to score success in that regard.
3: Ahead of Aoun's meeting with Trump, Lebanese army troops began taking control of territory vacated by Israeli forces in southern Lebanon, marking the first implementation of the plan. A Lebanese official said Aoun believes Trump has the leverage needed to press Israel to complete its withdrawal and help Lebanon restore its sovereignty. During the meeting, Aoun also presented Trump with a written proposal outlining how Hezbollah's arsenal could be decommissioned.
6: President Donald Trump has approved an agreement with Saudi Arabia that could potentially provide the kingdom with uranium enrichment capability for its civilian nuclear program. The people, who were not authorized to comment publicly about the yet-to-be-formally-announced decision, said the agreement is expected to be announced publicly as early as Wednesday. The deal is expected to last 30 years and is also expected to involve U.S. firms in developing the program. The deal could allow for the building of a uranium enrichment facility in Saudi Arabia following a joint U.S.-Saudi study. But the deal, which is expected to be submitted to Congress for review, could face headwinds among lawmakers who fear that helping the Saudis fulfill their long-standing desire to enrich their own uranium would open new rounds of nuclear proliferation and competition. Saudi Arabia is a member state of the International Atomic Energy Agency, a Vienna-based agency which promotes peaceful nuclear work, but also inspects nations to ensure they don't have clandestine atomic weapons programs. But the agreement is not expected to include the IAEA's additional protocol, which would allow for more monitoring.

0: Monitoring, inspections, and verification, according to one of the people. The expected announcement comes in the midst of the war against Iran, launched by the U.S. and Israel in part to wipe out Tehran's ability to develop a nuclear weapon. Iran has insisted its nuclear enrichment program is peaceful. The White House and Saudi officials in Riyadh did not immediately respond to requests for comment on the decision, which was first reported by the Wall Street Journal. Both Trump and former President Joe Biden tried to reach a nuclear deal with the kingdom to share American technology. But non-proliferation experts warn any spinning centrifuges within Saudi Arabia could open the door to a possible weapons program for the kingdom, something its assertive de facto leader, Crown Prince Mohammed bin Salman, has suggested he could pursue if Tehran obtains an atomic bomb. Energy Secretary Chris Wright traveled to Saudi Arabia last year shortly before Trump visited the kingdom and discussed building out the kingdom's commercial nuclear power industry with his Saudi counterpart. The U.S. Department of Energy did not immediately respond to requests for comment late Tuesday. Already, Saudi Arabia and nuclear-armed Pakistan signed a mutual defense pact after Israel launched an attack on Qatar, targeting Hamas officials. Pakistan's defense minister then said his nation's nuclear program will be made available to Saudi Arabia if needed, something seen as a warning for Israel, long believed to be the Middle East's only nuclear-armed state. Enrichment isn't an automatic path to a nuclear weapon. A nation also must master other steps, including the use of synchronized high explosives, for instance. But it does open the door to weaponization, which has fueled the concerns of the West over Iran's program. The United Arab Emirates, a neighbor to Saudi Arabia, signed what is referred to as a 1-2-3 agreement with the U.S. to build its Barakah nuclear power plant with South Korean assistance. But the UAE did so without seeking enrichment, something non-proliferation experts have held up as the gold standard for nations wanting atomic power.
1: The United States may have reached a deal with Saudi Arabia that could allow the kingdom to enrich uranium. Now, this is coming after U.S. officials told the Associated Press that this deal is expected to be announced today. We don't have very many details, but Saudi Arabia for years has been trying to get the Americans to agree to help them expand their nuclear program. That's raised some concerns because the Saudis have said that they wanted to enrich uranium. Now, this is exactly how you would potentially make a nuclear weapon, by enriching uranium up to weapons-grade levels and then building a bomb. Now, Saudi Arabia is insisting that its plans are peaceful for its nuclear program, but we have heard from their assertive crown prince, Mohammed bin Salman, that the kingdom would be willing to seek a nuclear weapon should Iran choose to build a bomb. Now, right now, Iran is not building a bomb, as far as U.S. intelligence agencies and the International Atomic Energy Agency believe, but it does have a stockpile of highly enriched uranium that could be further enriched and could allow Iran to rush for a bomb should it choose to do so, especially as it's now engaged in these back-and-forth attacks against America over control of the Strait of Hormuz. Now, Saudi Arabia has uranium deposits. It has this long-term interest. It wants to make possibly nuclear power plants as well. But non-proliferation experts warn that if Saudi Arabia is allowed to enrich, that could open the door to yet another Middle East nation that could be at risk of racing for the bomb.
2: Satellite photos analyzed by the AP show that the Israeli military is quietly building a giant earthen barrier inside the Gaza Strip, separating the part of the territory that it controls from the rest. Since February, troops have built over 14 miles of the barrier, running through Palestinian communities demolished by the military. That's half the length of the tiny territory, which is only 25 miles long. The barrier is deepening fears that the temporary division of Gaza, outlined in the Israel-Hamas ceasefire, is becoming more permanent. That ceasefire split the territory into two zones. More than 2 million Palestinians live in one zone. Israeli troops hold the other. With the ceasefire deal stalled, the military appears to be digging in. Construction of the barrier is plowing ahead quickly. Satellite images show that more than a mile and a half was built in just 2 weeks outside the southern city of Rafah. The Israeli military confirmed to the AP the existence of the barrier and said it's intended to protect its troops. Many Palestinians aren't even aware the barrier exists because it's too dangerous for them to get too close. Troops have shot and killed Palestinians who approached the dividing line, including children. The military says they were suspected of posing a threat to troops. As construction of the barrier goes ahead, Palestinians could soon find themselves almost entirely encircled by it.
3: Seven Palestinian siblings have been reunited with their eldest sister after surviving an Israeli airstrike in Gaza that killed their parents and younger brother. The brothers and sisters crossed into Israel after a lengthy legal process where they were met by their sister before traveling to Nazareth to reunite with relatives. The family had been separated since before the war, with their sister living in Israel while her siblings remained in Gaza as the conflict unfolded. The children were displaced multiple times during the war before an Israeli strike destroyed their family home, leaving them orphaned and forcing the surviving siblings to fend for themselves. Following the deaths of their parents, the children relied on each other and humanitarian support, while their sister worked with lawyers to secure permission for them to leave Gaza. After months of legal challenges, including citizenship applications, DNA testing and travel approvals, the siblings were finally able to cross the border. The reunion brought relief after nearly 2 years of separation, but family members said that the loss of their parents and younger brother could never be replaced.
4: العائلة أهم شيء بالعالم. العائلة اللي هي البيت والحنان والحضن. وقت ما بدك بيكون حواليك. وقت ما أنت بتكون واقع هم بيكونوا اللي بسندوك. أكيد العائلة أهم شيء. وبالفرحة بيكونوا بفرحوا معك وبالحزن بحزنوا معك. في كل إشي مع بعض. فأكيد العائلة أهم شيء.
3: The family story reflects the lasting human toll of the war, with countless Palestinian families killed, displaced, or separated by the conflict.
5: Ibtissam Alhelu's son brings her water from the sea so she can wash the pots and pans. The Mediterranean lies only a few feet from their tent, but finding fresh water would mean a trek across Gaza City.
6: I suffer from this every day. I wake up at dawn and go wherever there's water. I go to Al Mina, Al Amadi, Abu Mazen searching for water, because water does not reach here at all. We only get water once every 3 days.
5: Gaza is facing an unprecedented collapse of its water and sanitation systems. Aid agencies, UN officials, and Palestinian health authorities warn. Israel's devastating aerial and ground bombardment of Gaza displaced nearly the entire population of 2 million people. It has also damaged or destroyed about 80% of the water distribution network and most desalination capacity, according to Saeed Al-Akhlouk, a sanitation and wastewater monitoring official at Gaza's health ministry. So the Al-Helu family and other Gazans suffer both immediate thirst and an environmental crisis that could last for decades. Al-Helu's husband Ismail says they have no tanks or storage for the little water they get. We've resorted to seawater contaminated with sewage, he says. This water has caused many diseases for us and our children. As temperatures rise, so do health concerns. Soap and sanitation are scarce. Medical charity Médecins Sans Frontières says the lack of water and basic hygiene are causing skin diseases and acute diarrhea. When her children swim in the polluted sea, Ibtissam says, they itch, they get scabies and allergies. The Israeli military says it doesn't deliberately attack essential infrastructure. COGAT, the military body in charge of humanitarian matters in Gaza, has said it is working with international agencies to tackle sanitation problems and to improve water supply. under a burning sun, people wait for water and have to carry or cart it home. They increasingly depend on water trucks, which aid agencies say cannot replace a public water system.

0: Akluk says Gaza had around 320 wells before the war, but fewer than 100 still operate. Health officials warn untreated sewage from hundreds of thousands of cesspits is seeping into Gaza's coastal aquifer, the enclave's only natural source of fresh water. Displaced Gazan Anas Junaid.
1: We have zero water here. Even when we get water, it isn't always clean. Sometimes it is not suitable for drinking, but we take it and drink it just to quench our thirst in this intense heat.
2: So I think it will really help people with the cost of living pressures they're facing. It's there for the whole of 2027, and I think it will put money in people's pockets. I will always be honest with the public. It's my style. This week, the three policies I've announced, ending rough sleeping, the cap, the bus cap we're announcing today, and the removal of VAT off electricity bills are all fully funded. And that's the way I will go. And people will say, well, how? I've reprioritised. The public's priority is reducing cost of living pressures. And that's what I'm doing. I'm taking a difficult look at some of the things that the government was committed to, digital ID being one example, and reprioritising. And I think that's what people would expect me to do coming into this job. When you talk about council housing, it's about putting greater priority on council housing. The government had already allocated $39 billion to housing over 10 years. My instruction on coming into this job is to spend a greater proportion of that funding on new council housing, because that gives the biggest return on investment than anything else.
3: But it is going to be in tax rises come the budget, isn't it?
2: No, we'll take decisions on tax at the budget. This is about reprioritising in this phase.
4: Lockheed Martin has unveiled a reusable airborne counter-drone system it says can use high-power microwave energy to disable groups of small unmanned aircraft. As Western militaries look for cheaper ways to defend troops and bases against drone swarms. The system, called Morpheus X Rotor, is designed to be launched from the ground and flown toward hostile drones, where it would use microwave pulses to disrupt their electronics rather than destroy them with an explosive warhead. The company said it was accelerating prototype production and planning further flight tests, following trials in Arizona, California, and Oklahoma that examined flight, intercept, and lethality conditions. Lockheed said the system is designed to work with different sensors and command and control networks, rather than depending on a dedicated fire control radar. The system uses directed microwave energy rather than relying on an explosive warhead, a design Lockheed says allows it to be recovered and reused. It is aimed at a problem increasingly worrying U.S. and allied militaries: how to stop large numbers of cheap drones without relying solely on costly interceptor missiles.
5: So Morpheus, next generation Morpheus, is going to be able to take on about 50 targets at once when it actually deploys out into a field of drones. And so it's designed to go out quickly, to engage, move from drone to drone, emits a microwave emitter, has a microwave emitter that actually takes out the adversary's drones, and then it can return to base. You can recharge it and you send it out again. So it's a great capability to deploy on what our forces are facing right now. Yeah, without getting too specific, because I prefer not to tell everybody how it all works, is fundamentally what it means is you have to have something that has intense power in microwave and be able to deploy that in a way that it doesn't destroy your own drone. So that's the key, is to be able to do both of those things simultaneously in one package. And in the case of Morpheus, it could be launched out of a tube, so it can be carried into combat very easily, deployed very easily, and then it'll do its mission, bring it back, charge it up, as I say, and let it go again. We believe that we are ahead right now. This is a pretty unique capability. This kind of packaging and this kind of power that we're putting into this system right now is pretty unique. So we think it has a great capability. We think it's going to play very well on the market.
6: We are open-minded and always willing to engage in negotiated settlements of differences, and that remains true in the case of Iran. Unfortunately, as of now, despite their direct outreaches, and Iran has been reaching out to the United States both directly and indirectly to engage in talks about settling the differences with regards to what's happening in that part of the world. Unfortunately, so far, even though we have reached agreements, they have not kept their commitments. And as the President stated earlier today, I guess, yes, today, Washington time, yesterday, our time here now, the problem we're having right now is that they're not serious about talks. If they're serious, we're serious. If they're not, then we will do what is necessary to protect that, our interests, and also the interests of our allies. And if we create a precedent in the Middle East where a nation state can decide that they are going to control an international waterway, charge a toll, and if you don't pay them, blow up your ships, we have created a very dangerous precedent which will repeat itself in other parts of the world, including in this region. So what is at stake here is not simply the issue of what's happening in the Straits of Hormuz. It's a very fundamental principle about freedom of navigation.
7: India's Cockroach Youth Group said on Wednesday, July 22nd, that they will continue their protest until their demands are met, after accusing authorities of cracking down on protesters. 2 days after tens of thousands of protesters attempting to march on Parliament were met with tear gas and baton charges, thousands remain camped at the Sidon protest site in New Delhi. Opposition leaders were also seen protesting outside Parliament as they backed the students' demands for Education Minister Dharmendra Pradhan's resignation over exam paper leaks.
8: We have said this very clearly. What happened on 20th was a trailer. If the government doesn't agree, millions more will come to Delhi, because this time we'll not hold back, we'll not stay silent. We have seen too much, we have witnessed too much, we have experienced too much. 20th July, the way the police behaved, we have seen it all now. So the government really needs to get its act together, otherwise the youth of this country is going to take them down, and take them down very badly.
7: Pradhan says the government is committed to addressing the concerns of the youth and promised exam reforms, while Prime Minister Narendra Modi himself has vowed to punish those behind the leaks. Health Minister J.P. Nadda met the protesters on Monday and sought time to discuss their demands, which also include the release of fasting activist Sonam Wangchuck, who was taken to hospital last week, and compensation of 10 million rupees, $104,000 each, for the students who died by suicide after the exam leak,

0: Oil prices climbed on Tuesday to the highest level in 5 weeks as concerns over oil supply and the international market reemerged amid the escalating tensions between the United States and Iran and a threatened naval blockade of Saudi shipping in the Red Sea by Yemen's Houthis. The West Texas Intermediate for August delivery went up $1.68, or 2.02%, to settle at $84.91 a barrel on the New York Mercantile Exchange, while Brent crude for September delivery added $1.79, or 2.01%, to settle at $91.01 a barrel on the London ICE Futures Exchange. Market concerns are mounting over further disruptions to energy transportation in the Middle East. The U.S. military carried out overnight strikes on targets in southern and western Iran, while Iran attacked U.S. facilities in Bahrain, Kuwait, and Jordan. At least one oil tanker has been attacked in the Strait of Hormuz. Yemen's Houthi group announced on Monday a maritime blockade of Saudi shipping in the Red Sea, further expanding the conflict risk to the Red Sea shipping routes. Britain's annual rate of consumer price inflation fell to 2.6% in June from 2.8% in May, official figures showed on Wednesday. A Reuters poll of economists had shown a median forecast of 2.7% in June, as a surge in energy prices caused by the Iran war eased off during the month when a ceasefire began. The leap in energy costs has had a big impact on Britain due to its reliance on imported natural gas. It has mostly been above the Bank of England's 2% target over the past 5 years. The central bank has said it is likely to rise to 3% in the third quarter. Investors expect the BOE to keep its benchmark interest rate at 3.75% next week, as it continues to assess the impact of the Middle East conflict. Some policymakers who voted to increase borrowing costs in June are worried about the risks of inflation persistently overshooting the 2% target. Financial markets on Tuesday priced in one or possibly two quarter point interest rate increases by the end of in 2026. ONS data last week painted a slightly better picture of Britain's economy in May, giving some relief to new Prime Minister Andy Burnham, who took office on Monday. Figures released on Tuesday showed signs of stabilization in the labor market in recent months and weaker government borrowing in June.
1: So he's really constrained by what he can do. So the UK has a large public debt, and that debt means that it is hard for him to raise spending on any of the things which he'd like to do. But at the same time, UK tax rates, or many voters won't want him to raise taxes on them. So we have already have quite high taxes on people at the top. We have relatively low by international standards taxes on the sort of average person. But these people are being squeezed by higher costs of living, and those are exactly the people he wants to help. So he's in a difficult position. The UK currently has a private sector investment problem. So the private sector does not invest enough. And Andy Burnham in Manchester, what he's done is try and create the conditions where the private sector can invest. So he's made it easier for them to build, made it easier for companies to come in and work in Manchester. And really, this has to be the solution for the UK economy. So to some extent, you know, this is something we should all be quite optimistic about, because this is where the challenge is for the UK economy. But the problem is that Manchester was a place where there was a, you know, strong rationale for growth, where the private sector wanted to invest. The challenge is whether he can achieve good growth in every postcode, which is what he's promised. So good growth in every part of the country. So Brexit is still politically toxic in the UK. So he's really tried to avoid discussing international trade too much. He's tried to avoid opening that Pandora's box, because, you know, regardless of his own personal views, he won't want to be seen as someone who's going to rejoin by the still significant number of people who voted for Brexit. And so he really doesn't want to sort of lose those voters. So my guess, and, you know, he's been very cagey about it, my guess is that we will see a continuation of the Starmer approach of a sort of cautious, slow integration back into European trading patterns. So it's incredibly hard to predict what is going to happen with UK-US relations under Donald Trump. I mean, it feels like things can change very, very quickly, and things do not necessarily change on the basis of anything which the UK can control. So I think his best approach is almost certainly to sort of try and weather the storm and try and make sure that the relationship with the US, which is still hugely important for us, continues over the medium term. And he may well have to accept that there are going to be some sort of painful moments in that relationship. These will be politically difficult. They'll be difficult for him when he's trying to appeal to his base as well. But he's just going to have to swallow that and live with it.
2: Around 130 companies showcased large language models and generative AI technologies at this year's World Artificial Intelligence Conference, held from July 17th to 20th, broadly in line with last year's exhibition. More than 60% chose AI agents and intelligent applications as their main focus, reflecting a shift in the industry from competing over increasingly larger foundation models to developing AI systems built for practical applications and user interaction. At this year's exhibition, the upgraded text models feature more vertical industry coverage and stronger scenario adaptability. The showcased equipment supports multilingual speech recognition and works well with various regional dialects. The device can also identify speakers' emotions based on their tone and speaking speed. Executives of participating enterprises stated that as models interact with the physical world, perceiving real-time contextual information within conversations becomes the core competitiveness. For multimodal products, interactive capability does not equal deliverable capability.

0: Capability. Breakthroughs are required across stages from realistic content generation and natural language interactive creation to deliverable grade content generation in real-world scenarios. The newly unveiled multimodal large model at the exhibition delivers impressive performance. When handling complex video creation tasks, the model no longer randomly splices footage. It autonomously designs an overall visual framework, including plot world views, character settings, costumes and environments, and outputs up to 22 logically consistent consecutive storyboards in one single generation. The enterprise focusing on multimodal technology and reasoning launched a fully interactive mobile page at the exhibition. Over the past year, AI large models have achieved rapid value upgrading, evolving from universal question answering tools to systems that independently complete complex workflows and deep interactions. This year's conference sends a clear signal that industrial-level delivery of artificial intelligence technologies across all sectors in China has become increasingly mature.
1: In the waters of Senegal's Pink Lake, Seydou Touré scrapes salt from the lake bed. He'll later sell it to tourists and traders in a job that sustained him for more than 15 years.
2: The lake has given me everything. I owe everything to this lake, including that it allowed me to buy horses, cows, and everything I have at home. I owe it all to this lake.
1: But flooding in 2022 changed things. The influx of fresh water diluted the lake's highly saline waters, disrupting both salt formation and the conditions needed for its famous pink colour. Authorities diverted floodwaters into Pink Lake, using it for emergency drainage. Overnight, salt harvesters like Touré lost their jobs, while tourism slowed.
2: We woke up one morning and had lost everything. We were forced to bring in machines to collect the salt and save as much as possible by moving it to higher ground. There was little we could do to protect it.
1: But now that painful chapter appears to be ending. After a years-long effort to pump excess water from the lake, its old colour is back. And community leaders earlier this month held a traditional ceremony marking its official reopening for salt extraction. Pink Lake, officially known as Lake Redba, gets its colour from microorganisms. Experts say they thrive in highly saline conditions. An estimated 3,000 salt harvesters normally work at the spot, a short distance northeast of the capital, Dakar. Touré is once again spending hours in the water extracting salt. Now, local hotels are preparing for tourists to return too. And with the lake able to attract up to 8,000 visitors during the tourist season, there's a lot at stake.

0: Chelsea have signed England international Morgan Rodgers from Aston Villa on a contract until 2033. Both Premier League clubs said on Tuesday, July 21st, with British media reporting the deal was worth $117 million, making him the most expensive British player. Neither club disclosed financial details, but Sky Sports reported the package could surpass the reported fee of up to $116 million Manchester City paid Nottingham Forest for midfielder Elliot Anderson earlier this month. Chelsea's previous record signing was Ecuador midfielder Moises Caicedo, who joined from Brighton, Hove Albion for $115 million in 2023. "I'm so excited," said Rodgers in a club statement. "For me, Chelsea are the biggest club in London and a club I've always admired since I was a kid. I'm really excited about the project with the new manager, the players we've got, and where the club is heading. That's why I'm here, and I can't wait to get started."
1: I'm not concerned about it at the moment, but I won't be happy if it wakes me up, I'll be honest. We'll see how it goes, and yeah, we'll deal with it as best as possible. It's just another obstacle to overcome, another thing to kind of get over, another hurdle. But yeah, we're ready. We've heard about it, and we'll be ready, best prepared as we can to be ready and get enough sleep and recovery for the game.
2: Have you got earplugs?
3: Thank you.
1: No, but I might need to invest in some.

0: the players we have. We have some, I said the other day, no, some tricky positions where we have like injured players that we trust, but still not the ideal situation. One of the probably greatest news since I arrived, no? His commitment to this club, his contract renewal, also he has come in a great shape. He has been leading by example in trainings, he's pushing a lot. I think the young players should be looking at him, the way he's training, he competes. And definitely has to be one of our leaders, no? Looking forward, I'm looking forward to have him in my team, to try to use him in the best way, try to help him feel comfortable and try to make him continue the same way he's having, because I think he had a very good season past season, and even if we can even improve what he's already doing. No, Alisson is someone also in a changing room that has lost some references in terms of experience. I think it's someone that definitely will help us now in this process of adaptation of the new signings, of the new players, the young players. We need the references like Virgil, like Alisson, like Joe Gomez, players that have been here during a long time, and I'm sure we will have this help, yes. I still haven't met almost half of the squad. You know, I still haven't seen them face to face, so I think we will take the decisions when it happens. But I always say, you don't need to wear an armband to be a leader, to be a captain. Sometimes I understand here in England is like has a lot of meaning. There is a lot behind, but I've had a lot of captains, leaders without wearing the armband.
1: Former England player and manager Kevin Keegan has died at the age of 74 following a battle with stage 4 cancer. Keegan was one of English football's most celebrated figures, winning the Ballon d'Or twice and enjoying a trophy-laden playing career. He rose to prominence with Liverpool, where he won multiple league titles, the European Cup, 2 UEFA Cups, and the FA Cup during the 1970s. After leaving England, Keegan spent 3 successful seasons with Hamburg before returning to play for Newcastle United. He later began his managerial career at Newcastle, guiding the club back to the top flight and becoming one of its most iconic modern managers.
2: Kevin Keegan shoots.
1: Keegan also managed the England national team before taking charge of Manchester City, where he spent 4 seasons. His final spell in management came with a brief return to Newcastle before bringing his coaching career to a close. Tributes are expected from across the football world as fans remember one of England's greatest players and one of the game's most influential personalities. Belgian Remco Evenepoel won the individual time trial on stage 16 of the Tour de France on Tuesday, finishing the 26.1 kilometer route in 32 minutes, 19 seconds to shave 28 seconds off 4-time champion Tadej Pogacar's overall lead. Pogacar, who finished second in the stage, remains 4 minutes 32 seconds ahead of Evenepoel in the race for the yellow jersey as the Slovenian UAE Team Emirates XRG rider closes in on his third straight Tour de France title. Denmark's Mathias Skjelmose was the third fastest on the route from Evian-les-Bains to Thonon-les-Bains, 64 seconds behind Evenepoel, who had also won the previous stage. Evenepoel's teammate Florian Lipowitz of Germany, who was fifth in the general classification before the stage, had to withdraw from the race following a crash on a right-hand bend just over 6 kilometers from the finish. Evenepoel, who took gold in the road race and time trial at the Paris Olympics, accelerated further in the final flat section to cement the stage win as Pogacar tried in vain to reduce the gap. The race continues on Wednesday with a 174.7-kilometer flat ride from Chambéry to Voiron.
3: It's amazing. It was a very nice TT. A lot of people on the side of the road. My whole family from both sides being here. My parents came just today. My wife is here with her parents and the siblings as well.

0: And also on the Belgian National Day is pretty special. I read this morning it's been a while since Belgium won on National Day, so I'm proud to be the one. And besides that, I've just been told my teammate Libor is crashed, so that's very unfortunate. It's like, how do you call it, like a bittersweet pill to swallow with this victory. So I wish him all the best, and I hope it's not too bad.
1: In an era where perceptions often overshadow the truth, a news stands as the voice of the oppressed. It brings the truth to the forefront, delivering it to the world. A news is your eyes, your voice,

The world is full of fear, getting whatever it wants. It only cares for five of its children. An enigma. Summoning armies of terror. Instead of wind, rain, or snow, it strangles the poor with oil and spreads death on its soil. Not you nor others. The rich will understand. They tell when it will fail and when and how high it will rise. Before you, there were others who stood strong and brave, and who were blown away like straw. It liked the ones with weak faith, but true life liked the brave ones. But now, you stand before me, challenging, rejecting terror. You come with crowds following you. You are aware of everything. And now you know nothing is as powerful as the truth. A News.

The U.S. military said that it has completed an 11th consecutive night of strikes on Iran, while Washington said that it remains open to diplomacy despite the escalating conflict. U.S. Central Command said that the latest operation targeted Iranian military operation centers, maritime capabilities, aircraft hangars, drone storage facilities, and logistics infrastructure. The Pentagon said that the strikes were intended to further reduce Iran's ability to threaten commercial shipping through the Strait of Hormuz, accusing Tehran of attacking dozens of merchant vessels in recent months. Iranian media reported explosions in several parts of the country, including Tehran and the southern port province of Bushehr, as air defenses were activated during the latest wave of attacks. U.S. Secretary of State Marco Rubio said

0: that Washington remains willing to negotiate an end to the crisis, but accused Tehran of lacking serious commitment to diplomatic talks. Rubio also warned that Iran must not be allowed to control the Strait of Hormuz, saying that any attempt to restrict passage through an international waterway will set a dangerous global precedent. The latest military exchanges and mounting threats to key maritime corridors have intensified concerns over regional stability, global energy supplies, and the prospects for a diplomatic breakthrough.
1: U.S. President Donald Trump is threatening to bomb a new nuclear site in Iran. This site is called Pickaxe Mountain. It's south of Tehran, the capital of Iran, and is next to the Natanz nuclear enrichment site that Iran has. Now, Trump has said that he believes that centrifuges from Iran's nuclear program may be being moved to Pickaxe Mountain into these tunnels so deeply buried underground in this mountain. Now, Trump isn't saying that he doesn't believe that uranium is at this site yet. Uranium is what's needed to basically make a nuclear weapon. Iran long has insisted that its program is peaceful, but the United States last year bombed three Iranian nuclear sites to stop its enrichment of uranium. Now, Pickaxe Mountain was built in a way that experts believe that America's most sophisticated bunker-busting bombs can't reach it. That has raised new concerns about whether or not an American strike there would be able to destroy the centrifuges that Trump believes may be there. It also raises questions about what Iran would do to retaliate if the Americans carry out yet another strike targeting its nuclear program.
2: Do you have a new estimate about what the war has cost us so far in this, the fifth month of the first year of this war in Iran?
3: Senator, the estimate we have as of today is $37.5 billion.
2: And is the current activity, which we've been told about, the exchange of fire back and forth in Iran, an indication that that number is going to go up in the 8 months ahead?
3: Some of that number captures additional O&M, mill pay, and other that would be anticipated through the fiscal year. So some of that anticipates what costs would be going out in the future as well.
2: So the new number you've given me is what?
3: $37.5 billion.
2: Senator. And that represents the cost of the war through what period of time?
3: Through now for certain aspects of it, but also mill pay, O&M, other anticipated costs through September 30th, Senator. Undertaking a historic effort like this, of this scope and scale, of course, the Strait of Hormuz was front and center in every single aspect of that. Hence why one of our key objectives to begin with was to sink the entirety of Iran's Navy, which its conventional Navy was sunk. Now, you can't get rid of every single fast boat and every single machine gun and a fast boat or every single coastal cruise missile. So we acknowledge that if the state decided to become a terror state shooting at commercial shipping, that would be an ongoing and contested part of the battle, to include their willingness to mine international waters.
4: So
3: one side weaponized the strait, and we've been fighting back the entire
4: time. You were completely aware that the Strait of Hormuz could be closed, and obviously sinking their ships has not affected their ability to effectively close the straits.
3: We had U.S. boats that surrendered to Iranian ships under the Biden administration. So their Navy was effective in expeditionary ways.
4: We're talking about a war you started, not a situation in which oil was flowing freely. There was no conflict. We weren't losing personnel as a result of Iranian actions. So your fallback to the Biden administration is just a very, very obvious excuse for what I think is probably, as you described so often, gross negligence. You did not fully inform the president that you would be in a situation where the Strait of Hormuz could be effectively closed, oil prices could surge, and effectively, the Iranians could maintain their ability to strike back as they are right now. They just killed some of our servicemen last weekend.
3: This battlefield and all the dynamics of it, of which the chairman and I are responsible for ensuring the president understands every branch and sequel of what could happen, and we did.
4: So
3: the fact that those contingencies all were part of the possibility and we understood that is all the more reason why President Trump deserves the kind of praise he should get for undertaking this effort, having the courage.
5: In my estimation, President Trump and the Pentagon have

0: two options of achieving a resolution vis-a-vis Iran. Option one is a significant escalation of the military operation that would introduce tens of thousands, likely, of U.S. forces to be able to take and hold sufficient terrain in Iran to keep the Strait of Hormuz open and safe. The risks associated with that are vast. There is also a lot of unknowns in terms of whether or not you would achieve ultimately achieve the objectives that you're looking to there. And on the other side of the spectrum, you're talking about a lasting diplomatic agreement that will ultimately most likely look worse than the JCPOA agreement reached by the Obama administration a decade ago, insofar as it would be unlikely to cover the ballistic missile program, the proxies, and may not even touch the nuclear program of Iran at this point, given the focus on the Strait of Hormuz. Yeah, look, I think the punitive nature of these strikes on Iran, if they were going to pull the regime to the negotiating table under better terms, I think that would have happened by now. And I think that, you know, the United States spent the opening weeks of this war, over 40 days, almost every day bombing more than they had the previous day, and that ultimately failed to result in material benefit for U.S. strategic objectives. I think at this point, the U.S. has expended a significant amount of its munitions. It has expended a significant amount of its air defense capabilities, as has many of its regional allies and partners. And at this point, I don't think the Iranian regime places a lot of credibility in the sustainment of these strikes. And I don't see that, given all they've been through thus far, I don't see them changing their attitude here in the near term based on some changes in targeting, particularly since they've demonstrated a willingness and capability to strike back at similar targets throughout the region. This is the escalatory quicksand that both the United States and Iran could very quickly find themselves in, because you do have that, you know, when service members are killed, you do have some political pressure to respond. The question is, at some point, one of the sides needs to find some way to de-escalate. And that's, you know, as I said earlier, that is where we're at now, where things can escalate out of the control of one or both sides very quickly here. And we're in a cycle now that the risk is very much enhanced. So, It makes things even more difficult because neither side really has articulated their clear strategic objectives of what they hope to accomplish through this latest spurt of violence. So it is, yes, a very tenuous period and one where you're going to need one or both sides, either through mediation or just senior level decision making, to find a way to de-escalate.
1: Yemen's Houthi group has warned international shipping companies that vessels trading with Saudi ports could face military action in what appears to be an escalation following the group's maritime ban announcement against Saudi Arabia. An advisory email issued late on Monday by the group's Sana-based Humanitarian Operations Coordination Center said the warnings cover not only Saudi-flagged vessels, but also ships loading or unloading cargo at Saudi ports. The notice urged maritime operators to exercise due diligence when planning voyages involving Saudi ports, warning that vessels engaging in such trade could become subject to targeting within the Houthis' operational range. The Houthis announced a maritime ban on Saudi shipping earlier in the day, citing what they called a blockade-for-blockade principle in response to Saudi Arabia's siege for nearly 12 years. The Saudi-led coalition in Yemen said Monday night that it would take necessary measures to protect its commercial vessels in the Bab al-Mandab Strait and respond firmly to any threats. Regional countries, including Kuwait and Qatar, have rejected the Houthi move and reaffirmed their support for freedom of navigation.

0: jurisdiction under international law. Lebanese President Joseph Aoun met U.S. President Donald Trump at the White House on Tuesday, July 21st, where he presented a plan to disarm the Iran-backed group Hezbollah and secure Israel's withdrawal from southern Lebanon. Aoun, who served as the commander of Lebanon's U.S.-backed army before being elected president last year, became the first Lebanese head of state in nearly 20 years to visit the White House and the first to meet Trump face-to-face since he returned to office.
1: Great intellectuals, they still love it. They want to be there. And we're going to help it. We're going to help it a lot. So it's an honor to have the president and your representatives here. We've already met a couple of times, and we've had some good meetings. And we are going to solve a lot of problems. We've already solved some of them for Lebanon. As you know, there's a Hezbollah problem. But we've done some things that I think the world will take notice. Again, it's been a very badly treated place and country, and we're going to have it properly treated and treated with respect that it deserves. And Mr. President, it's an honor having you. Thank you very much.
0: The meeting came at a crucial moment for Lebanon. Israeli troops continue to occupy parts of the country's south, while hundreds of thousands of Lebanese remain displaced following Israeli strikes. Hezbollah has firmly rejected the government's direct talks with Israel, as well as efforts by the state to strip it of its arms. Aoun arrived in Washington over the weekend and met U.S. Secretary of State Marco Rubio on Sunday, telling him that Israel should begin withdrawing from southern Lebanon in line with the U.S. brokered June 26th agreement between Lebanon and Israel. The agreement aims to disarm Hezbollah, secure a phased Israeli troop withdrawal, and lay the groundwork for peaceful relations between the two countries.
2: I think, Mr. President, this will be your legacy. Together, we'll be able to achieve this objective. It's about time for Lebanon and for the whole region to be stable and secure. And I know your vision is peace, your vision is stability, and I think my vision coincides with your vision. And together, I think we will be able to achieve and to score success in that regard.
0: Ahead of Aoun's meeting with Trump, Lebanese army troops began taking control of territory vacated by Israeli forces in southern Lebanon, marking the first implementation of the plan. A Lebanese official said Aoun believes Trump has the leverage needed to press Israel to complete its withdrawal and help Lebanon restore its sovereignty. During the meeting, Aoun also presented Trump with a written proposal outlining how Hezbollah's arsenal could be decommissioned.
3: President Donald Trump has approved an agreement with Saudi Arabia that could potentially provide the kingdom with uranium enrichment capability for its civilian nuclear program. The people, who were not authorized to comment publicly about the yet-to-be-formally-announced decision, said the agreement is expected to be announced publicly as early as Wednesday. The deal is expected to last 30 years and is also expected to involve U.S. firms in developing the program. The deal could allow for the building of a uranium enrichment facility in Saudi Arabia following a joint U.S.-Saudi study. But the deal, which is expected to be submitted to Congress for review, could face headwinds among lawmakers who fear that helping the Saudis fulfill their long-standing desire to enrich their own uranium would open new rounds of nuclear proliferation and competition. Saudi Arabia is a member state of the International Atomic Energy Agency, a Vienna-based agency which promotes peaceful nuclear work, but also inspects nations to ensure they don't have clandestine atomic weapons programs. But the agreement is not expected to include the IAEA's additional protocol, which would allow for more monitoring, inspections, and verification, according to one of the people. The expected announcement comes in the midst of the war against Iran, launched by the U.S. and Israel in part to wipe out Tehran's ability to develop a nuclear weapon. Iran has insisted its nuclear enrichment program is peaceful. The White House and Saudi officials in Riyadh did not immediately respond to requests for comment on the decision, which was first reported by the Wall Street Journal. Both Trump and former President Joe Biden tried to reach a nuclear deal with the kingdom to share American technology. But nonproliferation experts warned

0: any spinning centrifuges within Saudi Arabia could open the door to a possible weapons program for the kingdom, something its assertive de facto leader, Crown Prince Mohammed bin Salman, has suggested he could pursue if Tehran obtains an atomic bomb. Energy Secretary Chris Wright traveled to Saudi Arabia last year shortly before Trump visited the kingdom and discussed building out the kingdom's commercial nuclear power industry with his Saudi counterpart. The U.S. Department of Energy did not immediately respond to requests for comment late Tuesday. Already, Saudi Arabia and nuclear-armed Pakistan signed a mutual defense pact after Israel launched an attack on Qatar, targeting Hamas officials. Pakistan's defense minister then said his nation's nuclear program will be made available to Saudi Arabia if needed, something seen as a warning for Israel, long believed to be the Middle East's only nuclear-armed state. Enrichment isn't an automatic path to a nuclear weapon. A nation also must master other steps, including the use of synchronized high explosives, for instance. But it does open the door to weaponization, which has fueled the concerns of the West over Iran's program. The United Arab Emirates, a neighbor to Saudi Arabia, signed what is referred to as a 1-2-3 agreement with the U.S. to build its Baraka nuclear power plant with South Korean assistance. But the UAE did so without seeking enrichment, something non-proliferation experts have held up as the gold standard for nations wanting atomic power.
1: The United States may have reached a deal with Saudi Arabia that could allow the kingdom to enrich uranium. Now, this is coming after U.S. officials told the Associated Press that this deal is expected to be announced today. We don't have very many details, but Saudi Arabia for years has been trying to get the Americans to agree to help them expand their nuclear program. That's raised some concerns because the Saudis have said that they wanted to enrich uranium. Now, this is exactly how you would potentially make a nuclear weapon, by enriching uranium up to weapons-grade levels and then building a bomb. Now, Saudi Arabia is insisting that its plans are peaceful for its nuclear program, but we have heard from their assertive crown prince, Mohammed bin Salman, that the kingdom would be willing to seek a nuclear weapon should Iran choose to build a bomb. Now, right now, Iran is not building a bomb, as far as U.S. intelligence agencies and the International Atomic Energy Agency believe, but it does have a stockpile of highly enriched uranium that could be further enriched and could allow Iran to rush for a bomb should it choose to do so, especially as it's now engaged in these back-and-forth attacks against America over control of the Strait of Hormuz. Now, Saudi Arabia has uranium deposits. It has this long-term interest. It wants to make possibly nuclear power plants as well. But non-proliferation experts warn that if Saudi Arabia is allowed to enrich, that could open the door to yet another Middle East nation that could be at risk of racing for the bomb.
2: Satellite photos analyzed by the AP show that the Israeli military is quietly building a giant earthen barrier inside the Gaza Strip, separating the part of the territory that it controls from the rest. Since February, troops have built over 14 miles of the barrier, running through Palestinian communities demolished by the military. That's half the length of the tiny territory, which is only 25 miles long. The barrier is deepening fears that the temporary division of Gaza, outlined in the Israel-Hamas ceasefire, is becoming more permanent. That ceasefire split the territory into two zones. More than 2 million Palestinians live in one zone. Israeli troops hold the other. With the ceasefire deal stalled, the military appears to be digging in. Construction of the barrier is plowing ahead quickly. Satellite images show that more than a mile and a half was built in just 2 weeks outside the southern city of Rafah. The Israeli military confirmed to the AP the existence of the barrier and said it's intended to protect its troops. Many Palestinians aren't even aware the barrier exists because it's too dangerous for them to get too close. Troops have shot and killed Palestinians who approached the dividing line, including children. The military says they were suspected of posing a threat to troops. As construction of the barrier goes ahead, Palestinians could soon find themselves almost entirely encircled by it.
3: Seven Palestinian siblings have been reunited with their eldest sister after surviving an Israeli airstrike in Gaza that killed their parents and younger brother. The brothers and sisters crossed into Israel after a lengthy legal process.

0: They were met by their sister before traveling to Nazareth to reunite with relatives. The family had been separated since before the war, with their sister living in Israel while her siblings remained in Gaza as the conflict unfolded.
1: איך מסתסרו נשרף, כולם מהפנים שלהם משרופות. אתה מבין? חיים ממש מתה, אני לא יודע, אני צועק לכל העולם שיפסיק עם כל מה שהולך שם, אם זה מהצד הישראלי וזה מהצד הפלסטיני, שיתנו לאנשים לחיות.
0: The children were displaced multiple times during the war before an Israeli strike destroyed their family home, leaving them orphaned and forcing the surviving siblings to fend for themselves. Following the deaths of their parents, the children relied on each other and humanitarian support, while their sister worked with lawyers to secure permission for them to leave Gaza. After months of legal challenges, including citizenship applications, DNA testing and travel approvals, the siblings were finally able to cross the border. The reunion brought relief after nearly 2 years of separation, but family members said that the loss of their parents and younger brother could never be replaced.
2: العائلة أهم شيء في العالم. العائلة اللي هي البيت والحنان والحضن. وقت ما بدك بيكون حواليك. وقت ما أنت بتكون واقع هم بيكونوا اللي بسندوك. أكيد العائلة أهم شيء. وبالفرحة بيكونوا بفرحوا معك وبالحزن بحزنوا معك. في كل شيء مع بعض. فأكيد العائلة أهم شيء.
0: The family story reflects the lasting human toll of the war, with countless Palestinian families killed, displaced, or separated by the conflict.
3: Ibtissam Al-Helu's son brings her water from the sea so she can wash the pots and pans. The Mediterranean lies only a few feet from their tent, but finding fresh water would mean a trek across Gaza City.
4: I suffer from this every day. I wake up at dawn and go wherever there's water. I go to Al-Mina, Al-Amadi, Abu Mazen searching for water, because water does not reach here at all. We only get water once every 3 days.
3: Gaza is facing an unprecedented collapse of its water and sanitation systems. Aid agencies, UN officials, and Palestinian health authorities warn. Israel's devastating aerial and ground bombardment of Gaza displaced nearly the entire population of 2 million people. It has also damaged or destroyed about 80% of the water distribution network and most desalination capacity, according to Saeed Al-Akhlouq, a sanitation and wastewater monitoring official at Gaza's health ministry. So the Al-Helu family and other Gazans suffer both immediate thirst and an environmental crisis that could last for decades. Al-Helu's husband Ismail says they have no tanks or storage for the little water they get. We've resorted to seawater contaminated with sewage, he says. This water has caused many diseases for us and our children. As temperatures rise, so do health concerns. Soap and sanitation are scarce. Medical charity Médecins Sans Frontières says the lack of water and basic hygiene are causing skin diseases and acute diarrhea. When her children swim in the polluted sea, Ibtissam says, they itch, they get scabies and allergies. The Israeli military says it doesn't deliberately attack essential infrastructure. Kogat, the military body in charge of humanitarian matters in Gaza, has said it is working with international agencies to tackle sanitation problems and to improve water supply. Under a burning sun, people wait for water and have to carry or cart it home. They increasingly depend on water trucks, which aid agencies say cannot replace a public water system. Akhlouq says Gaza had around 320 wells before the war, but fewer than 100 still operate. Health officials warn untreated sewage from hundreds of thousands of cesspits is seeping into Gaza's coastal aquifer, the enclave's only natural source of fresh water. Displaced Gazan Anas Junaid.
5: We have zero water here. Even when we get water, it isn't always clean. Sometimes it is not suitable for drinking, but we take it and drink it just to quench our thirst in this intense heat.

0: So I think it will really help people with the cost of living pressures they're facing. It's there for the whole of 2027, and I think it will put money in people's pockets. I will always be honest with the public. It's my style. This week, the three policies I've announced, ending rough sleeping, the cap, the bus cap we're announcing today, and the removal of VAT off electricity bills are all fully funded. And that's the way I will go. And people will say, well, how? I've reprioritised. The public's priority is reducing cost of living pressures. And that's what I'm doing. I'm taking a difficult look at some of the things that the government was committed to, digital ID being one example, and reprioritising. And I think that's what people would expect me to do coming into this job. When you talk about council housing, it's about putting greater priority on council housing. The government had already allocated £39 billion to housing over 10 years. My instruction on coming into this job is to spend a greater proportion of that funding on new council housing, because that gives the biggest return on investment than anything else.
1: But it is going to mean tax rises come the budget, isn't it?
0: No, we'll take decisions on tax at the budget. This is about reprioritising in this phase.
2: Lockheed Martin has unveiled a reusable airborne counter-drone system it says can use high-power microwave energy to disable groups of small unmanned aircraft. As Western militaries look for cheaper ways to defend troops and bases against drone swarms. The system, called Morpheus X Rotor, is designed to be launched from the ground and flown toward hostile drones, where it would use microwave pulses to disrupt their electronics rather than destroy them with an explosive warhead. The company said it was accelerating prototype production and planning further flight tests, following trials in Arizona, California, and Oklahoma that examined flight, intercept, and lethality conditions. Lockheed said the system is designed to work with different sensors and command and control networks, rather than depending on a dedicated fire control radar. The system uses directed microwave energy rather than relying on an explosive warhead, a design Lockheed says allows it to be recovered and reused. It is aimed at a problem increasingly worrying U.S. and allied militaries: how to stop large numbers of cheap drones without relying solely on costly interceptor missiles.
3: So Morpheus, next generation Morpheus, is going to be able to take on about 50 targets at once when it actually deploys out into a field of drones. And so it's designed to go out quickly, to engage, move from drone to drone. It emits a microwave emitter, has a microwave emitter that actually takes out the adversary's drones, and then it can return to base. You can recharge it and you send it out again. So it's a great capability to deploy on what our forces are facing right now. Yeah, without getting too specific, because I prefer not to tell everybody how it all works, is fundamentally what it means is you have to have something that has intense power in microwave and be able to deploy that in a way that it doesn't destroy your own drone. So that's the key, is to be able to do both of those things simultaneously in one package. And in the case of Morpheus, it could be launched out of a tube, so it can be carried into combat very easily, deployed very easily, and then it'll do its mission, bring it back, charge it up, as I say, and let it go again. We believe that we are ahead right now. This is a pretty unique capability. This kind of packaging and this kind of power that we're putting into this system right now is pretty unique. So we think it has a great capability. We think it's going to play very well in the market.
4: We are open-minded and always willing to engage in negotiated settlements of differences, and that remains true in the case of Iran. Unfortunately, as of now, despite their direct outreaches, and Iran has been reaching out to the United States both directly and indirectly to engage in talks about settling the differences with regards to what's happening in that part of the world. Unfortunately, so far, even though we have reached agreements, they have not kept their commitments. And as the President stated earlier today, I guess, yes, today, Washington time, yesterday, our time, here now, the problem we're having right now is that they're not serious about talks. If they're serious, we're serious. If they're not, then we will do what is necessary.

0: necessary to protect that, our interests, and also the interests of our allies. And if we create a precedent in the Middle East where a nation state can decide that they are going to control an international waterway, charge a toll, and if you don't pay them, blow up your ships, we have created a very dangerous precedent which will repeat itself in other parts of the world, including in this region. So what is at stake here is not simply the issue of what's happening in the Straits of Hormuz. It's a very fundamental principle about freedom of navigation.
1: India's cockroach youth group said on Wednesday, July 22nd, that they will continue their protest until their demands are met, after accusing authorities of cracking down on protesters. 2 days after tens of thousands of protesters attempting to march on Parliament were met with tear gas and baton charges, thousands remain camped at the Sidon protest site in New Delhi. Opposition leaders were also seen protesting outside Parliament as they backed the students' demands for Education Minister Dharmendra Pradhan's resignation over exam paper leaks.
2: We have said this very clearly. What happened on 20th was a trailer. If the government doesn't agree, millions more will come to Delhi, because this time we'll not hold back, we'll not stay silent. We have seen too much, we have witnessed too much, we have experienced too much. 20th July, the way the police behaved, we have seen it all now. So the government really needs to get its act together, otherwise the youth of this country is going to take them down, and take them down very badly.
1: Pradhan says the government is committed to addressing the concerns of the youth and promised exam reforms, while Prime Minister Narendra Modi himself has vowed to punish those behind the leaks. Health Minister J.P. Nadda met the protesters on Monday and sought time to discuss their demands, which also include the release of fasting activist Sonam Wangchuck, who was taken to hospital last week, and compensation of 10 million rupees, $104,000 each, for the students who died by suicide after the exam leak.

Oil prices climbed on Tuesday to the highest level in 5 weeks as concerns over oil supply and the international market reemerged amid the escalating tensions between the United States and Iran and a threatened naval blockade of Saudi shipping in the Red Sea by Yemen's Houthis. The West Texas Intermediate for August delivery went up $1.68 U.S. dollars, or 2.02%, to settle at $84.91 a barrel on the New York Mercantile Exchange, while Brent crude for September delivery added $1.79, or 2.01%, to settle at $91.01 a barrel on the London ICE Futures Exchange. Market concerns are mounting over further disruptions to energy transportation in the Middle East. The U.S. military carried out overnight strikes on targets in southern and western Iran, while Iran attacked U.S. facilities in Bahrain, Kuwait, and Jordan. At least one oil tanker has been attacked in the Strait of Hormuz. Yemen's Houthi group announced on Monday a maritime blockade of Saudi shipping in the Red Sea, further expanding the conflict risk to the Red Sea shipping routes. Britain's annual rate of consumer price inflation fell to 2.6% in June from 2.8% in May, official figures showed on Wednesday. A Reuters poll of economists had shown a median forecast of 2.7% in June, as a surge in energy prices caused by the Iran war eased off during the month when a ceasefire began. The leap in energy costs has had a big impact on Britain due to its reliance on imported natural gas. It has mostly been above the Bank of England's 2% target over the past 5 years. The central bank has said it is likely to rise to 3% in the third quarter. Investors expect the BOE to keep its benchmark interest rate at 3.75% next week, as it continues to assess the impact of the Middle East conflict. Some policymakers who voted to increase borrowing costs in June are worried about the risks of inflation persistently overshooting the 2% target. Financial markets on Tuesday priced in one or possibly two quarter point interest rate increases by the end of 2026.

0: ONS data last week painted a slightly better picture of Britain's economy in May, giving some relief to new Prime Minister Andy Burnham, who took office on Monday. Figures released on Tuesday showed signs of stabilization in the labor market in recent months and weaker government borrowing in June.
1: So he's really constrained by what he can do. So the UK has a large public debt, and that debt means that it is hard for him to raise spending on any of the things which he'd like to do. But at the same time, UK tax rates, or many voters won't want him to raise taxes on them. So we have already have quite high taxes on people at the top. We have relatively low by international standards taxes on the sort of average person. But these people are being squeezed by higher costs of living, and those are exactly the people he wants to help. So he's in a difficult position. The UK currently has a private sector investment problem. So the private sector does not invest enough. And Andy Burnham in Manchester, what he's done is try and create the conditions where the private sector can invest. So he's made it easier for them to build, made it easier for companies to come in and work in Manchester. And really, this has to be the solution for the UK economy. So to some extent, you know, this is something we should all be quite optimistic about, because this is where the challenge is for the UK economy. But the problem is that Manchester was a place where there was a, you know, strong rationale for growth, where the private sector wanted to invest. The challenge is whether he can achieve good growth in every postcode, which is what he's promised. So good growth in every part of the country. So Brexit is still politically toxic in the UK. So he's really tried to avoid discussing international trade too much. He's tried to avoid opening that Pandora's box, because, you know, regardless of his own personal views, he won't want to be seen as someone who's going to rejoin by the still significant number of people who voted for Brexit. And so he really doesn't want to sort of lose those voters. So my guess, and, you know, he's been very cagey about it, my guess is that we will see a continuation of the Starmer approach, of a sort of cautious, slow integration back into European trading patterns. So it's incredibly hard to predict what is going to happen with UK-US relations under Donald Trump. I mean, it feels like things can change very, very quickly, and things do not necessarily change on the basis of anything which the UK can control. So I think his best approach is almost certainly to sort of try and weather the storm and try and make sure that the relationship with the US, which is still hugely important for us, continues over the medium term. And he may well have to accept that there are going to be some sort of painful moments in that relationship. These will be politically difficult. They'll be difficult for him when he's trying to appeal to his base as well. But he's just going to have to swallow that and live with it.
2: Around 130 companies showcased large language models and generative AI technologies at this year's World Artificial Intelligence Conference, held from July 17th to 20th, broadly in line with last year's exhibition. More than 60% chose AI agents and intelligent applications as their main focus, reflecting a shift in the industry from competing over increasingly larger foundation models to developing AI systems built for practical applications and user interaction. At this year's exhibition, the upgraded text models feature more vertical industry coverage and stronger scenario adaptability. The showcased equipment supports multilingual speech recognition and works well with various regional dialects. The device can also identify speakers' emotions based on their tone and speaking speed. Executives of participating enterprises stated that as models interact with the physical world, perceiving real-time contextual information within conversations becomes the core competitiveness. For multimodal products, interactive capability does not equal deliverable capability. Breakthroughs are required across stages, from realistic content generation and natural language interactive creation to deliverable grade content generation in real-world scenarios. The newly unveiled multimodal large model at the exhibition delivers impressive performance. When handling complex video creation tasks, the model no longer randomly splices footage. It autonomously designs an overall visual framework, including plot world views, character settings, costumes and environments, and outputs up to 22 logically consistent consecutive storyboards in one single generation. The enterprise, focusing on multimodal technology and reasoning, launched a fully interactive mobile page at the exhibition. Over the past year, AI large models have achieved rapid value upgrading, evolving from universal question answering tools to systems that independently complete complex workflows and deep interactions. This year's conference sends a clear signal that industrial level delivery of artificial intelligence technologies across all sectors in China has become increasingly mature.
3: In the waters of Senegal's Pink Lake, Seydou Touré scrapes salt from the lake bed. He'll later sell it to tourists and traders in a job that sustained him for more than 15 years.
4: The lake has given me everything. I owe everything to this lake, including that it allowed me to buy horses, cows, and everything I have at home. I owe it all to this lake.
3: But flooding in 2022 changed things. The influx of fresh water diluted the lake's highly saline waters, disrupting both salt formation and the conditions needed for its famous pink colour. Authorities diverted floodwaters into Pink Lake, using it for emergency drainage. Overnight, salt harvesters like Touré lost their jobs, while tourism slowed.
4: We woke up one morning and had lost everything. We were forced to bring in machines to collect the salt and save as much as possible by moving it to higher ground. There was little we could do to protect it.
3: But now that painful chapter appears to be ending. After a years-long effort to pump excess water from the lake, its old colour is back. And community leaders earlier this month held a traditional ceremony marking its official reopening for salt extraction. Pink Lake, officially known as Lake Redba, gets its colour from microorganisms. Experts say they thrive in highly saline conditions. An estimated 3,000 salt harvesters normally work at the spot, a short distance northeast of the capital, Dakar. Touré is once again spending hours in the water extracting salt. Now, local hotels are preparing for tourists to return too. And with the lake able to attract up to 8,000 visitors during the tourist season, there's a lot at stake.

0: Chelsea have signed England international Morgan Rogers from Aston Villa on a contract until 2033. Both Premier League clubs said on Tuesday, July 21st, with British media reporting the deal was worth $117 million, making him the most expensive British player. Neither club disclosed financial details, but Sky Sports reported the package could surpass the reported fee of up to $116 million Manchester City paid Nottingham Forest for midfielder Elliot Anderson earlier this month. Chelsea's previous record signing was Ecuador midfielder Moises Caicedo, who joined from Brighton. Hove Albion for $115 million in 2023. "I'm so excited," said Rogers in a club statement. "For me, Chelsea are the biggest club in London and a club I've always admired since I was a kid. I'm really excited about the project with the new manager, the players we've got, and where the club is heading. That's why I'm here, and I can't wait to get started."
1: I'm not concerned about it at the moment, but I won't be happy if it wakes me up, I'll be honest. We'll see how it goes, and yeah, we'll deal with it as best as possible. It's just another obstacle to overcome, another thing to kind of get over, another hurdle. But yeah, we're ready, we've heard about it, and we'll be ready, best prepared as we can to be ready and get enough sleep and recovery for the game.
2: Have you got earplugs?
3: Thank you.
1: No, but I might need to invest in some.
4: It's difficult to say a number when the market is open, and you have to be always open to new options to improve the squad. And there are obvious situations that we know that we need to sign players. Where wingers, for example, no, we definitely need to sign a winger. But there are other situations that we will have to analyze what the market gives you, what's the cost, how we also see the

0: to have him in my team, to try to use him in the best way, try to help him feel comfortable and try to make him continue the same way he's having, because I think he had a very good season past season, and even if we can even improve what he's already doing. You know, Alisson is someone also in a changing room that has lost some references in terms of experience. I think it's someone that definitely will help us now in this process of adaptation of the new signings, of the new players, the young players. We need the references like Virgil, like Alisson, like Joe Gomez, players that have been here during a long time, and I'm sure we will have this help, yes. I still haven't met almost half of the squad. You know, I still haven't seen them face to face. So I think we will take the decisions when it happens. But I always say, you don't need to wear an armband to be a leader, to be a captain. Sometimes I understand here in England is like, has a lot of meaning, there is a lot behind, but I've had a lot of captains, leaders without wearing the armband.
1: Former England player and manager Kevin Keegan has died at the age of 74 following a battle with stage 4 cancer. Keegan was one of English football's most celebrated figures, winning the Ballon d'Or twice and enjoying a trophy-laden playing career. He rose to prominence with Liverpool, where he won multiple league titles, the European Cup, two UEFA Cups, and the FA Cup during the 1970s. After leaving England, Keegan spent 3 successful seasons with Hamburg before returning to play for Newcastle United. He later began his managerial career at Newcastle, guiding the club back to the top flight and becoming one of its most iconic modern managers.
2: Kevin Keegan shoots.
1: Keegan also managed the England national team before taking charge of Manchester City, where he spent 4 seasons. His final spell in management came with a brief return to Newcastle before bringing his coaching career to a close. Tributes are expected from across the football world as fans remember one of England's greatest players and one of the game's most influential personalities. Belgian Remco Evenepoel won the individual time trial on stage 16 of the Tour de France on Tuesday, finishing the 26.1-kilometer route in 32 minutes, 19 seconds to shave 28 seconds off 4-time champion Tadej Pogacar's overall lead. Pogacar, who finished second in the stage, remains 4 minutes 32 seconds ahead of Evenepoel in the race for the yellow jersey as the Slovenian UAE Team Emirates XRG rider closes in on his 3rd straight Tour de France title. Denmark's Mathias Skjelmose was the 3rd fastest on the route from Evian-les-Bains to Tonon-les-Bains, 64 seconds behind Evenepoel, who had also won the previous stage. Evenepoel's teammate Florian Lipowitz of Germany, who was 5th in the general classification before the stage, had to withdraw from the race following a crash on a right-hand bend just over 6 kilometers from the finish. Evenepoel, who took gold in the road race and time trial at the Paris Olympics, accelerated further in the final flat section to cement the stage win as Pogacar tried in vain to reduce the gap. The race continues on Wednesday with a 174.7-kilometer flat ride from Chambéry to Voiron.
3: It's amazing. It was a very nice TT. A lot of people on the side of the road. My whole family from both sides being here. My parents came just today. My wife is here with her parents and the siblings as well. And also on the Belgian National Day is pretty special. I read this morning it's been a while since Belgium won on National Day. So, I'm proud to be the one. And besides that, I've just been told my teammate Libor is crashed. So, yeah, that's very unfortunate. It's like, how do you call it, like a bittersweet pill to swallow with this victory. So I wish him all the best and I hope it's not too bad.

0: The U.S. military said that it has completed an 11th consecutive night of strikes on Iran, while Washington said that it remains open to diplomacy despite the escalating conflict. U.S. Central Command said that the latest operation targeted Iranian military operation centers, maritime capabilities, aircraft hangars, drone storage facilities, and logistics infrastructure. The Pentagon said that the strikes were intended to further reduce Iran's ability to threaten commercial shipping through the Strait of Hormuz, accusing Tehran of attacking dozens of merchant vessels in recent months. Iranian media reported explosions in several parts of the country, including Tehran and the southern port province of Bushehr, as air defenses were activated during the latest wave of attacks. U.S. Secretary of State Marco Rubio said that Washington remains willing to negotiate an end to the crisis, but accused Tehran of lacking serious commitment to diplomatic talks. Rubio also warned that Iran must not be allowed to control the Strait of Hormuz, saying that any attempt to restrict passage through an international waterway will set a dangerous global precedent. The latest military exchanges and mounting threats to key maritime corridors have intensified concerns over regional stability, global energy supplies, and the prospects for a diplomatic breakthrough.
1: U.S. President Donald Trump is threatening to bomb a new nuclear site in Iran. This site is called Pickaxe Mountain. It's south of Tehran, the capital of Iran, and is next to the Natanz nuclear enrichment site that Iran has. Now, Trump has said that he believes that centrifuges from Iran's nuclear program may be being moved to Pickaxe Mountain into these tunnels so deeply buried underground in this mountain. Now, Trump isn't saying that he doesn't believe that uranium is at this site yet. Uranium is what's needed to basically make a nuclear weapon. Iran long has insisted that its program is peaceful, but the United States last year bombed three Iranian nuclear sites to stop its enrichment of uranium. Now, Pickaxe Mountain was built in a way that experts believe that America's most sophisticated bunker-busting bombs can't reach it. That has raised new concerns about whether or not an American strike there would be able to destroy the centrifuges that Trump believes may be there. It also raises questions about what Iran would do to retaliate if the Americans carry out yet another strike targeting its nuclear program.
2: Do you have a new estimate about what the war has cost us so far in this, the fifth month of the first year of this war in Iran?
3: Senator, the estimate we have as of today is $37.5 billion.
2: And is the current activity, which we've been told about, the exchange of fire back and forth in Iran, an indication that that number is going to go up in the 8 months ahead?
3: Some of that number captures additional O&M, mill pay, and other that would be anticipated through the fiscal year. So some of that anticipates what costs would be going out in the future as well.
2: So the new number you've given me is what?
3: $37.5 billion.
2: And that represents the cost of the war through what period of time?
3: Through now for certain aspects of it, but also mill pay, O&M, other anticipated costs through September 30th, Senator. Undertaking a historic effort like this, of this scope and scale, of course, the Strait of Hormuz was front and center in every single aspect of that. Hence why one of our key objectives to begin with was to sink the entirety of Iran's Navy, which its conventional Navy was sunk. Now, you can't get rid of every single fast boat and every single machine gun and a fast boat or every single coastal cruise missile. So we acknowledge that if the state decided to become a terror state shooting at commercial shipping, that would be an ongoing and contested part of the battle, to include their willingness to mine international waters.
4: So
3: one side weaponized the strait, and we've been fighting back.
4: Completely aware that the Strait of Hormuz could be closed, and obviously sinking their ships has not affected their ability to effectively close the straits.
3: We had U.S. boats that surrendered to Iranian ships under the Biden administration. So their Navy was effective in expeditionary ways.
4: We're talking about a war you started, not a situation in which oil was flowing freely. There was no conflict. We weren't losing personnel as a result of Iranian actions. So your fallback to the Biden administration is just a very, very obvious excuse for what I think is probably, as you describe so often, gross negligence. You did not fully inform the president that you would be in a situation where the Strait of Hormuz could be effectively closed, oil prices could surge, and effectively the Iranians could maintain their ability to strike back as they are right now. They just killed some of our servicemen last weekend.
3: This battlefield and all the dynamics of it, of which the chairman and I are responsible for ensuring the president understands every branch and sequel of what could happen, and we did.
4: So
3: the fact that those contingencies all were part of the possibility and we understood that is all the more reason why President Trump deserves the kind of praise he should get for undertaking this effort, having the courage.
5: In my estimation, President Trump and the Pentagon have two options of achieving a resolution vis-a-vis Iran. Option one is a significant escalation of the military operation that would introduce tens of thousands, likely, of U.S. forces to be able to take and hold sufficient terrain in Iran to keep the Strait of Hormuz open and safe. The risks associated with that are vast. There is also a lot of unknowns in terms of whether or not you would achieve ultimately achieve the objectives that you're looking to there. And on the other side of the spectrum, you're talking about a

0: lasting diplomatic agreement that will ultimately most likely look worse than the JCPOA agreement reached by the Obama administration a decade ago, insofar as it would be unlikely to cover the ballistic missile program, the proxies, and may not even touch the nuclear program of Iran at this point, given the focus on the Strait of Hormuz. Yeah, look, I think the punitive nature of these strikes on Iran, if they were going to pull the regime to the negotiating table under better terms, I think that would have happened by now. And I think that, you know, the United States spent the opening weeks of this war, over 40 days, you know, almost every day bombing more than they had the previous day. And that ultimately failed to result in material benefit for U.S. strategic objectives. I think at this point, the U.S. has expended a significant amount of its munitions. It has expended a significant amount of its air defense capabilities, as has many of its regional allies and partners. And at this point, I don't think the Iranian regime places a lot of credibility in the sustainment of these strikes. And I don't see that, given all they've been through thus far, I don't see them changing their attitude here in the near term, based on some changes in targeting, particularly since they've demonstrated a willingness and capability to strike back at similar targets throughout the region. This is the escalatory quicksand that both the United States and Iran could very quickly find themselves in, because you do have that, you know, when service members are killed, you do have some political pressure to respond. The question is, at some point, one of the sides needs to find some way to de-escalate. And that's, you know, as I said earlier, that is where we're at now, where things can escalate out of the control of one or both sides very quickly here. And we're in a cycle now that the risk is very much enhanced. So, It makes things even more difficult because neither side really has articulated their clear strategic objectives of what they hope to accomplish through this latest spurt of violence. So it is, yes, a very tenuous period and one where you're going to need one or both sides, either through mediation or just senior level decision making, to find a way to de-escalate.
1: Yemen's Houthi Group has warned international shipping companies that vessels trading with Saudi ports could face military action in what appears to be an escalation following the group's maritime ban announcement against Saudi Arabia. An advisory email issued late on Monday by the group's Sana-based Humanitarian Operations Coordination Center said the warnings cover not only Saudi-flagged vessels, but also ships loading or unloading cargo at Saudi ports. The notice urged maritime operators to exercise due diligence when planning voyages involving Saudi ports, warning that vessels engaging in such trade could become subject to targeting within the Houthis' operational range. The Houthis announced a maritime ban on Saudi shipping earlier in the day, citing what they called a blockade-for-blockade principle in response to Saudi Arabia's siege for nearly 12 years. The Saudi-led coalition in Yemen said Monday night that it would take necessary measures to protect its commercial vessels in the Bab al-Mandab Strait and respond firmly to any threats. Regional countries, including Kuwait and Qatar, have rejected the Houthi move and reaffirmed their support for freedom of navigation under international law. Lebanese President Joseph Aoun met U.S. President Donald Trump at the White House on Tuesday, July 21st, where he presented a plan to disarm the Iran-backed group Hezbollah and secure Israel's withdrawal from southern Lebanon. Aoun, who served as the commander of Lebanon's U.S.-backed army before being elected president last year, became the first Lebanese head of state in nearly 20 years to visit the White House and the first to meet Trump face-to-face since he returned to office.
2: great intellectuals, they still love it. They want to be there. And we're going to help it. We're going to help it a lot. So it's an honor to have the president and your representatives here. We've already met a couple of times, and we've had some good meetings. And we are going to solve a lot of problems. We've already solved some of them for Lebanon. As you know, there's a Hezbollah problem. But we've done some things that I think the world will take notice. Again, it's been a very badly treated place and country, and we're going to have it properly treated and treated with respect that it deserves. And Mr. President, it's an honor having you. Thank you very much.
1: The meeting came at a crucial moment for Lebanon. Israeli troops continue to occupy parts of the country's south, while hundreds of thousands of Lebanese remain displaced following Israeli strikes. Hezbollah has firmly rejected the government's direct talks with Israel, as well as efforts by the state to strip it of its arms. Aoun arrived in Washington over the weekend and met U.S. Secretary of State Marco Rubio on Sunday, telling him that Israel should begin withdrawing from southern Lebanon in line with the U.S. brokered June 26th agreement between Lebanon and Israel. The agreement aims to disarm Hezbollah, secure a phased Israeli troop withdrawal, and lay the groundwork for peaceful relations between the two countries.
3: I think, Mr. President, this will be your legacy. Together, we'll be able to achieve this objective. It's about time for Lebanon and for the whole region to be stable and secure. And I know your vision is peace, your vision is stability, and I think my vision coincides with your vision. And together, I think we will be able to achieve and to score success in that regard.
1: Ahead of Aoun's meeting with Trump, Lebanese army troops began taking control of territory vacated by Israeli forces in southern Lebanon, marking the first implementation of the plan. A Lebanese official said Aoun believes Trump has the leverage needed to press Israel to complete its withdrawal and help Lebanon restore its sovereignty. During the meeting, Aoun also presented Trump with a written proposal outlining how Hezbollah's arsenal could be decommissioned.
4: President Donald Trump has approved an agreement with Saudi Arabia that could potentially provide the kingdom with uranium enrichment capability for its civilian nuclear program. The people, who were not authorized to comment publicly about the yet-to-be-formally-announced decision, said the agreement is expected to be announced publicly as early as Wednesday. The deal is expected to last 30 years and is also expected to involve U.S. firms in developing the program. The deal could allow for the building of a uranium enrichment facility in Saudi Arabia following a joint U.S.-Saudi study. But the deal, which is expected to be submitted to Congress for review, could face headwinds among lawmakers who fear that helping the Saudis fulfill their long-standing desire to enrich their own uranium would open new rounds of nuclear proliferation and competition. Saudi Arabia is a member state of the International Atomic Energy Agency, a Vienna-based agency which promotes peaceful nuclear work, but also inspects nations to ensure they don't have clandestine atomic weapons programs. But the agreement is not expected to include the IAEA's additional protocol, which would allow for more monitoring, inspections, and verification, according to one of the people. The expected announcement comes in the midst of the war against Iran, launched by the U.S. and Israel in part to wipe out Tehran's ability to develop a nuclear weapon. Iran has insisted its nuclear enrichment program is peaceful. The White House and Saudi officials in Riyadh did not immediately respond to requests for comment on the decision, which was first reported by the Wall Street Journal. Both Trump and former President Joe Biden tried to reach a nuclear deal with the kingdom to share American technology. But non-proliferation experts warn any spinning centrifuges within Saudi Arabia could open the door to a possible weapons program for the kingdom, something its assertive de facto leader, Crown Prince Mohammed bin Salman, has suggested he could pursue if Tehran obtains an atomic bomb. Energy Secretary Chris Wright traveled to Saudi Arabia last year shortly before Trump visited the kingdom and discussed building out the kingdom's commercial nuclear power industry with his Saudi counterpart. The U.S. Department of Energy did not immediately respond to requests for comment late Tuesday. Already, Saudi Arabia and nuclear-armed Pakistan signed a mutual defense pact after Israel launched an attack on Qatar, targeting Hamas officials. Pakistan's defense minister then said his nation's nuclear program will be made available to Saudi Arabia if needed, something seen as a warning for Israel, long believed to be the Middle East's only nuclear-armed state. Enrichment isn't an automatic path to a nuclear weapon. A nation also must master other steps, including the use of synchronized high explosives, for instance. But it does open the door to weaponization, which has fueled the concerns of the West over Iran's program. The United Arab Emirates, a neighbor to Saudi Arabia, signed what is referred to as a 1-2-3 agreement with the U.S. to build its Baraka nuclear power plant with South Korean assistance. But the UAE did so without seeking enrichment, something non-proliferation experts have held up as the gold standard for nations wanting atomic power.
5: The United States may have reached a deal with Saudi Arabia that could allow the kingdom to enrich uranium. Now, this is coming after U.S. officials told the Associated Press that this deal is expected to be announced today. We don't have very many details, but Saudi Arabia for years has been trying to get the Americans to agree to help them expand their nuclear program. That's raised some concerns because the Saudis have said that they wanted to enrich uranium. Now, this is exactly how you would potentially make a nuclear weapon, by enriching uranium up to weapons-grade levels and then building a bomb. Now, Saudi Arabia is insisting that its plans are peaceful for its nuclear program, but we have heard from their assertive crown prince, Mohammed bin Salman, that the kingdom would be willing to seek a nuclear weapon should Iran choose to build a bomb. Now, right now, Iran is not building a bomb, as far as U.S. intelligence agencies and the International Atomic Energy Agency believe, but it does have a stockpile of highly enriched uranium that could be further enriched and could allow Iran to rush for a bomb should it choose to do so, especially as it's now engaged in these back-and-forth attacks against America over control of the Strait of Hormuz. Now, Saudi Arabia has uranium deposits. It has this long-term interest. It wants to make possibly nuclear power plants as well. But non-proliferation experts warn that if Saudi Arabia is allowed to enrich, that could open the door to yet another Middle East nation that could be at risk of racing for the bomb.
6: Satellite photos analyzed by the AP show that the Israeli military is quietly building a giant earthen barrier inside the Gaza Strip, separating the part of the territory that it controls from the rest. Since February, troops have built over 14 miles of the barrier, running through Palestinian communities demolished by the military. That's half the length of the tiny territory, which is only 25 miles long. The barrier is deepening fears that the temporary division of Gaza, outlined in the Israel-Hamas ceasefire, is becoming more permanent. That ceasefire split the territory into two zones. More than 2 million Palestinians live in one zone, Israeli troops hold the other. With the ceasefire deal stalled, the military appears to be digging in. Construction of the barrier is plowing ahead quickly. Satellite images show that more than a mile and a half was built in just 2 weeks outside the southern city of Rafah. The Israeli military confirmed to the AP the existence of the barrier and said it's intended to protect its troops. Many Palestinians aren't even aware the barrier exists because it's too dangerous for them to get too close. Troops have shot and killed Palestinians who approached the dividing line, including children. The military says they were suspected of posing a threat to troops. As construction of the barrier goes ahead, Palestinians could soon find themselves almost entirely encircled by it.
1: Seven Palestinian siblings have been reunited with their eldest sister after surviving an Israeli airstrike in Gaza that killed their parents and younger brother. The brothers and sisters crossed into Israel after a lengthy legal process, where they were met by their sister before traveling to Nazareth to reunite with relatives. The family had been separated since before the war, with their sister living in Israel, while her siblings remained in Gaza as the conflict unfolded.
7: (Speaking in Hebrew) איך מסתסרו נשרף, כולם הפנים שלהם שרופות. אתה מבין? חיים ממש מתענים, לא יודע, אני...

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1: The children were displaced multiple times during the war before an Israeli strike destroyed their family home, leaving them orphaned and forcing the surviving siblings to fend for themselves. Following the deaths of their parents, the children relied on each other and humanitarian support, while their sister worked with lawyers to secure permission for them to leave Gaza. After months of legal challenges, including citizenship applications, DNA testing and travel approvals, the siblings were finally able to cross the border. The reunion brought relief after nearly 2 years of separation, but family members said that the loss of their parents and younger brother could never be replaced.
2: The family is the most important thing in the world. The family is the home, the love and the love. When you want to be around you, when you want to be around you, they will be the ones who will support you. Of course, the family is the most important thing. And with joy, they will be with you, and with joy, they will be with you, and everything together. Of course, the family is the most important thing.
1: The family story reflects the lasting human toll of the war, with countless Palestinian families killed, displaced, or separated by the conflict.
3: Ibtissam Al-Helu's son brings her water from the sea so she can wash the pots and pans. The Mediterranean lies only a few feet from their tent, but finding fresh water would mean a trek across Gaza City.
4: I suffer from this every day. I wake up at dawn and go wherever there's water. I go to Al-Mina, Al-Amadi, Abu Mazen searching for water, because water does not reach here at all. We only get water once every 3 days.
3: Gaza is facing an unprecedented collapse of its water and sanitation systems. Aid agencies, UN officials and Palestinian health authorities warn. Israel's devastating aerial and ground bombardment of Gaza displaced nearly the entire population of 2 million people. It has also damaged or destroyed about 80% of the water distribution network and most desalination capacity, according to Saeed Al-Akhlouq, a sanitation and wastewater monitoring official at Gaza's health ministry. So the Al-Helu family and other Gazans suffer both immediate thirst and an environmental crisis that could last for decades. Al-Helu's husband Ismail says they have no tanks or storage for the little water they get. We've resorted to seawater contaminated with sewage, he says. This water has caused many diseases for us and our children. As temperatures rise, so do health concerns. Soap and sanitation are scarce. Medical charity Médecins Sans Frontières says the lack of water and basic hygiene are causing skin diseases and acute diarrhea. When her children swim in the polluted sea, Ibtissam says, they itch, they get scabies and allergies. The Israeli military says it doesn't deliberately attack essential infrastructure. COGAT, the military body in charge of humanitarian matters in Gaza, has said it is working with international agencies to tackle sanitation problems and to improve water supply. Under a burning sun, people wait for water and have to carry or cart it home. They increasingly depend on water trucks, which aid agencies say cannot replace a public water system. Al-Akhlouq says Gaza had around 320 wells before the war, but fewer than 100 still operate. Health officials warn untreated sewage from hundreds of thousands of cesspits is seeping into Gaza's coastal aquifer, the enclave's only natural source of fresh water. Displaced Gazan Anas Junaid.
5: We have zero water here. Even when we get water, it isn't always clean. Sometimes it is not suitable for drinking, but we take it and drink it just to quench our thirst in this intense heat.
6: So I think it will really help people with the cost of living pressures they're facing. It's there for the whole of 2027, and I think it will put money in people's pockets. I will always be honest with the public. It's my style. This week, the three policies I've announced, ending rough sleeping, the cap, the bus cap we're announcing today, and the removal of VAT off electricity bills are all fully funded. And that's the way I will go. And people will say, well, how? I've reprioritised. The public's priority is

0: Reducing cost of living pressures, and that's what I'm doing. I'm taking a difficult look at some of the things that the government was committed to, digital ID being one example, and reprioritising. And I think that's what people would expect me to do coming into this job. When you talk about council housing, it's about putting greater priority on council housing. The government had already allocated $39 billion to housing over 10 years. My instruction on coming into this job is to spend a greater proportion of that funding on new council housing, because that gives the biggest return on investment than anything else.
1: But it is going to mean tax rises come the budget, isn't it?
0: No, we'll take decisions on tax at the budget. This is about reprioritising in this phase.
2: Lockheed Martin has unveiled a reusable airborne counter-drone system it says can use high-power microwave energy to disable groups of small unmanned aircraft. As Western militaries look for cheaper ways to defend troops and bases against drone swarms. The system, called Morpheus X Rotor, is designed to be launched from the ground and flown toward hostile drones, where it would use microwave pulses to disrupt their electronics rather than destroy them with an explosive warhead. The company said it was accelerating prototype production and planning further flight tests. Following trials in Arizona, California, and Oklahoma that examined flight, intercept, and lethality conditions. Lockheed said the system is designed to work with different sensors and command and control networks, rather than depending on a dedicated fire control radar. The system uses directed microwave energy rather than relying on an explosive warhead, a design Lockheed says allows it to be recovered and reused. It is aimed at a problem increasingly worrying U.S. and allied militaries: how to stop large numbers of cheap drones without relying solely on costly interceptor missiles.
3: So Morpheus, next generation Morpheus, is going to be able to take on about 50 targets at once when it actually deploys out into a field of drones. And so it's designed to go out quickly, to engage, move from drone to drone. It emits a microwave emitter, has a microwave emitter that actually takes out the adversary's drones, and then it can return to base. You can recharge it, you can send it out again. So it's a great capability to deploy on what our forces are facing right now. Yeah, without getting too specific, because I prefer not to tell everybody how it all works, is fundamentally what it means is you have to have something that has intense power in microwave and be able to deploy that in a way that it doesn't destroy your own drone. So that's the key, is to be able to do both of those things simultaneously in one package. And in the case of Morpheus, it could be launched out of a tube, so it can be carried into combat very easily, deployed very easily, and then it'll do its mission, bring it back, charge it up, as I say, and let it go again. We believe that we are ahead right now. This is a pretty unique capability. This kind of packaging and this kind of power that we're putting into this system right now is pretty unique. So we think it has a great capability. We think it's going to play very well on the market.
4: We are open-minded and always willing to engage in negotiated settlements of differences, and that remains true in the case of Iran. Unfortunately, as of now, despite their direct outreaches, and Iran has been reaching out to the United States both directly and indirectly to engage in talks about settling the differences with regards to what's happening in that part of the world, unfortunately, so far, even though we have reached agreements, they have not kept their commitments. And as the President stated earlier today, I guess, yes, today, Washington time, yesterday, our time here now, the problem we're having right now is that they're not serious about talks. If they're serious, we're serious. If they're not, then we will do what is necessary to protect that, our interests, and also the interests of our allies. And if we create a precedent in the Middle East where a nation state can decide that they are going to control an international waterway, charge a toll, and if you don't pay them, blow up your ships, we have created a very dangerous precedent which will repeat itself in other parts of the world, including in this region. So what is at stake here is not simply the issue of what's happening in the Straits of Hormuz. It's a very fundamental principle about freedom of navigation.
2: America!
5: India's cockroach youth group said on Wednesday, July 22nd, that they will continue their protests.

0: protest until their demands are met, after accusing authorities of cracking down on protesters. 2 days after tens of thousands of protesters attempting to march on Parliament were met with tear gas and baton charges, thousands remain camped at the Sidon protest site in New Delhi. Opposition leaders were also seen protesting outside Parliament as they backed the students' demands for Education Minister Dharmendra Pradhan's resignation over exam paper leaks.
1: We have said this very clearly. What happened on 20th was a trailer. If the government doesn't agree, millions more will come to Delhi, because this time we'll not hold back, we'll not stay silent. We have seen too much, we have witnessed too much, we have experienced too much. 20th July, the way the police behaved, we have seen it all now. So the government really needs to get its act together, otherwise the youth of this country is going to take them down, and take them down very badly.
0: Pradhan says the government is committed to addressing the concerns of the youth and promised exam reforms, while Prime Minister Narendra Modi himself has vowed to punish those behind the leaks. Health Minister J.P. Nadda met the protesters on Monday and sought time to discuss their demands, which also include the release of fasting activist Sonam Wangchuck, who was taken to hospital last week, and compensation of 10 million rupees, $104,000 each, for the students who died by suicide after the exam leak.

0: Oil prices climbed on Tuesday to the highest level in 5 weeks as concerns over oil supply and the international market reemerged amid the escalating tensions between the United States and Iran and a threatened naval blockade of Saudi shipping in the Red Sea by Yemen's Houthis. The West Texas Intermediate for August delivery went up $1.68, or 2.02%, to settle at $84.91 a barrel on the New York Mercantile Exchange, while Brent crude for September delivery added $1.79, or 2.01%, to settle at $91.01 a barrel on the London ICE Futures Exchange. Market concerns are mounting over further disruptions to energy transportation in the Middle East. The U.S. military carried out overnight strikes on targets in southern and western Iran, while Iran attacked U.S. facilities in Bahrain, Kuwait, and Jordan. At least one oil tanker has been attacked in the Strait of Hormuz. Yemen's Houthi group announced on Monday a maritime blockade of Saudi shipping in the Red Sea, further expanding the conflict risk to the Red Sea shipping routes. Britain's annual rate of consumer price inflation fell to 2.6% in June from 2.8% in May, official figures showed on Wednesday. A Reuters poll of economists had shown a median forecast of 2.7% in June, as a surge in energy prices caused by the Iran war eased off during the month when a ceasefire began. The leap in energy costs has had a big impact on Britain due to its reliance on imported natural gas. It has mostly been above the Bank of England's 2% target over the past 5 years. The central bank has said it is likely to rise to 3% in the third quarter. Investors expect the BOE to keep its benchmark interest rate at 3.75% next week, as it continues to assess the impact of the Middle East conflict. Some policymakers who voted to increase borrowing costs in June are worried about the risks of inflation persistently overshooting the 2% target. Financial markets on Tuesday priced in one or possibly two quarter point interest rate increases by the end of in 2026. ONS data last week painted a slightly better picture of Britain's economy in May, giving some relief to new Prime Minister Andy Burnham, who took office on Monday. Figures released on Tuesday showed signs of stabilization in the labor market in recent months and weaker government borrowing in June.
1: So he's really constrained by what he can do. So the UK has a large public debt, and that debt means that it is hard for him to raise spending on any of the things which he'd like to do. But at the same time, UK tax rates, or many voters won't want him to

0: raise taxes on them. So we have already have quite high taxes on people at the top. We have relatively, you know, relatively low by international standards taxes on the sort of average person. But these people are being squeezed by higher costs of living, and those are exactly the people he wants to help. So he's in a difficult position. The UK currently has a private sector investment problem. So the private sector does not invest enough. And Andy Burnham in Manchester, what he's done is try and create the conditions where the private sector can invest. So he's made it easier for them to build, made it easier for companies to come in and work in Manchester. And really, this has to be the solution for the UK economy. So to some extent, you know, this is something we should all be quite optimistic about, because this is where the challenge is for the UK economy. But the problem is that Manchester was a place where there was a, you know, strong rationale for growth, where the private sector wanted to invest. The challenge is whether he can achieve good growth in every postcode, which is what he's promised. So good growth in every part of the country. So Brexit is still politically toxic in the UK. So he's really tried to avoid discussing international trade too much. He's tried to avoid opening that Pandora's box, because, you know, regardless of his own personal views, he won't want to be seen as someone who's going to rejoin by the still significant number of people who voted for Brexit. And so he really doesn't want to sort of lose those voters. So my guess, and, you know, he's been very cagey about it, my guess is that we will see a continuation of the Starmer approach, of a sort of cautious, slow integration back into European trading patterns. So it's incredibly hard to predict what is going to happen with UK-US relations under Donald Trump. I mean, it feels like things can change very, very quickly, and things do not necessarily change on the basis of anything which the UK can control. So I think his best approach is almost certainly to sort of try and weather the storm and try and make sure that the relationship with the US, which is still hugely important for us, continues over the medium term. And he may well have to accept that there are going to be some sort of painful moments in that relationship. These will be politically difficult. They'll be difficult for him when he's trying to appeal to his base as well. But he's just going to have to swallow that and live with it.
1: Around 130 companies showcased large language models and generative AI technologies at this year's World Artificial Intelligence Conference, held from July 17th to 20th, broadly in line with last year's exhibition. More than 60% chose AI agents and intelligent applications as their main focus, reflecting a shift in the industry from competing over increasingly larger foundation models to developing AI systems built for practical applications and user interaction. At this year's exhibition, the upgraded text models feature more vertical industry coverage and stronger scenario adaptability. The showcased equipment supports multilingual speech recognition and works well with various regional dialects. The device can also identify speakers' emotions based on their tone and speaking speed. Executives of participating enterprises stated that as models interact with the physical world, perceiving real-time contextual information within conversations becomes the core competitiveness. For multimodal products, interactive capability does not equal deliverable capability. Breakthroughs are required across stages, from realistic content generation and natural language interactive creation to deliverable grade content generation in real-world scenarios. The newly unveiled multimodal large model at the exhibition delivers impressive performance. When handling complex video creation tasks, the model no longer randomly splices footage. It autonomously designs an overall visual framework, including plot world views, character settings, costumes and environments, and outputs up to 22 logically consistent consecutive storyboards in one single generation. The enterprise focusing on multimodal technology and reasoning launched a fully interactive mobile page at the exhibition. Over the past year, AI large models have achieved rapid value upgrading, evolving from universal question answering tools to systems that independently complete complex workflows and deep interactions. This year's conference sends a clear signal that industrial-level delivery of artificial intelligence technologies across all sectors in China has become increasingly mature.

0: In the waters of Senegal's Pink Lake, Seydou Touré scrapes salt from the lake bed. He'll later sell it to tourists and traders in a job that sustained him for more than 15 years.
1: The lake has given me everything. I owe everything to this lake, including that it allowed me to buy horses, cows, and everything I have at home. I owe it all to this lake.
0: But flooding in 2022 changed things. The influx of fresh water diluted the lake's highly saline waters, disrupting both salt formation and the conditions needed for its famous pink colour. Authorities diverted floodwaters into Pink Lake, using it for emergency drainage. Overnight, salt harvesters like Touré lost their jobs, while tourism slowed.
1: We woke up one morning and had lost everything. We were forced to bring in machines to collect the salt and save as much as possible by moving it to higher ground. There was little we could do to protect it.
0: But now that painful chapter appears to be ending. After a years-long effort to pump excess water from the lake, its old colour is back. And community leaders earlier this month held a traditional ceremony marking its official reopening for salt extraction. Pink Lake, officially known as Lake Retba, gets its colour from microorganisms. Experts say they thrive in highly saline conditions. An estimated 3,000 salt harvesters normally work at the spot, a short distance northeast of the capital, Dakar. Touré is once again spending hours in the water extracting salt. Now, local hotels are preparing for tourists to return too. And with the lake able to attract up to 8,000 visitors during the tourist season, there's a lot at stake.

0: Chelsea have signed England international Morgan Rogers from Aston Villa on a contract until 2033. Both Premier League clubs said on Tuesday, July 21st, with British media reporting the deal was worth $117 million, making him the most expensive British player. Neither club disclosed financial details, but Sky Sports reported the package could surpass the reported fee of up to $116 million Manchester City paid Nottingham Forest for midfielder Elliot Anderson earlier this month. Chelsea's previous record signing was Ecuador midfielder Moises Caicedo, who joined from Brighton. Hove Albion for $115 million in 2023. "I'm so excited," said Rogers in a club statement. "For me, Chelsea are the biggest club in London and a club I've always admired since I was a kid. I'm really excited about the project with the new manager, the players we've got, and where the club is heading. That's why I'm here, and I can't wait to get started."
1: I'm not concerned about it at the moment, but I won't be happy if it wakes me up, I'll be honest. We'll see how it goes, and yeah, we'll deal with it as best as possible. It's just another obstacle to overcome, another thing to kind of get over, another hurdle. But yeah, we're ready, we've heard about it, and we'll be ready, best prepared as we can to be ready and get enough sleep and recovery for the game.
2: Have you got earplugs?
3: Thank you.
1: No, but I might need to invest in some.
4: It's difficult to say a number when the market is open, and you have to be always open to new options to improve the squad. And there are obvious situations that we know that we need to sign players. Where wingers, for example, no, we definitely need to sign a winger. But there are other situations that we will have to analyze what the market gives you, what's the cost, how we also see the players we have. We have some, I said the other day, no, some tricky positions where we have like injured players that we trust, but still not the ideal situation. One of the probably greatest news since I arrived, no? His commitment to this club, his contract renewal, also he has come in a great shape. He has been leading by example in trainings, he's pushing a lot. I think the young players should be looking at him, the way he's training, he competes. And definitely has to be one of our leaders, no? Looking forward, and I'm looking forward.

0: Virgil, like Alisson, like Joe Gomez, players that have been here during a long time, and I'm sure we will have this help, yes. I still haven't met almost half of the squad. You know, I still haven't seen them face to face. So I think we will take the decisions when it happens. But I always say, you don't need to wear an armband to be a leader, to be a captain. Sometimes I understand here in England is like has a lot of meaning, there is a lot behind, but I've had a lot of captains, leaders without wearing the armband.
1: Former England player and manager Kevin Keegan has died at the age of 74 following a battle with stage 4 cancer. Keegan was one of English football's most celebrated figures, winning the Ballon d'Or twice and enjoying a trophy-laden playing career. He rose to prominence with Liverpool, where he won multiple league titles, the European Cup, two UEFA Cups, and the FA Cup during the 1970s. After leaving England, Keegan spent 3 successful seasons with Hamburg before returning to play for Newcastle United. He later began his managerial career at Newcastle, guiding the club back to the top flight and becoming one of its most iconic modern managers.
2: Kevin Keegan shoots.
1: Keegan also managed the England national team before taking charge of Manchester City, where he spent 4 seasons. His final spell in management came with a brief return to Newcastle before bringing his coaching career to a close. Tributes are expected from across the football world as fans remember one of England's greatest players and one of the game's most influential personalities. Belgian Remco Evenepoel won the individual time trial on stage 16 of the Tour de France on Tuesday, finishing the 26.1 kilometer route in 32 minutes, 19 seconds to shave 28 seconds off 4-time champion Tadej Pogacar's overall lead. Pogacar, who finished second in the stage, remains 4 minutes 32 seconds ahead of Evenepoel in the race for the yellow jersey as the Slovenian UAE Team Emirates XRG rider closes in on his 3rd straight Tour de France title. Denmark's Mathias Skjelmose was the 3rd fastest on the route from Evian-les-Bains to Tonon-les-Bains, 64 seconds behind Evenepoel, who had also won the previous stage. Evenepoel's teammate Florian Lipowitz of Germany, who was 5th in the general classification before the stage, had to withdraw from the race following a crash on a right-hand bend just over 6 kilometers from the finish. Evenepoel, who took gold in the road race and time trial at the Paris Olympics, accelerated further in the final flat section to cement the stage win as Pogacar tried in vain to reduce the gap. The race continues on Wednesday with a 174.7 kilometer flat ride from Chambéry to Voiron.
3: It's amazing. It was a very nice TT. A lot of people on the side of the road. My whole family from both sides being here. My parents came just today. My wife is here with her parents and the siblings as well. And also on the Belgian National Day is pretty special. I read this morning it's been a while since Belgium won on National Day. So I'm proud to be the one. And besides that, I've just been told my teammate Lipowitz crashed. So that's very unfortunate. It's like, how do you call it, like a bittersweet pill to swallow with this victory. So I wish him all the best, and I hope it's not too bad.

I'm Su Dozhao with your global weather update. Let's start. We begin in Europe, where light clouds continue to sweep quickly across the region. Bucharest will be cloudy, reaching 24 degrees. Athens is partly cloudy at 32.

farther west, temperatures continue to rise. Moscow will be rainy at 22 degrees and London is cloudy at 26. Across the Balkans, summer has firmly set in. Zagreb is partly cloudy at 26 degrees, while Sarajevo has similar weather at 25. It's getting warmer for the Middle East, though. Beirut is sunny at 31 degrees and Gaza is partly cloudy at 31 as well. In South Asia, Baku is at 30 degrees and New Delhi is cloudy at 34. Farther east, Shanghai is cloudy at 34, while Jakarta has similar weather at 32. Across Africa, Tripoli is sunny at 41 degrees, Cape Town is rainy at 16. In North America, Mexico City will be partly cloudy at 27 degrees, New York has similar weather for today. In South America, Rio de Janeiro is rainy at 30 degrees, while Santiago has similar weather at 12. Across Oceania, Sydney will be partly cloudy and Melbourne has similar weather at 12. That's the latest global weather update. Stay tuned for more news and forecast here on A News.

Who are tonight news? I'm Elif Saatçoğlu and we're broadcasting live from Istanbul. Let's start with the headlines. The United States carried out the 11th consecutive night of strikes on Iran while insisting it remains open to diplomacy as the conflict continues to threaten regional stability and vital shipping routes. U.S. Defense Secretary Pete Hegseth said that the United States' war in Iran has cost $37.5 billion so far, an increase of nearly $8 billion since the last public estimate. Gaza's humanitarian emergency is deepening as civilians face worsening shortages of water, sanitation, and other essential services.

0: The United States carried out an 11th consecutive night of strikes on Iran while maintaining that diplomacy remains possible despite escalating conflict.
1: The U.S. military said that it has completed an 11th consecutive night of strikes on Iran, while Washington said that it remains open to diplomacy despite the escalating conflict. U.S. Central Command said that the latest operation targeted Iranian military operation centers, maritime capabilities, aircraft hangars, drone storage facilities, and logistics infrastructure. The Pentagon said that the strikes were intended to further reduce Iran's ability to threaten commercial shipping through the Strait of Hormuz, accusing Tehran of attacking dozens of merchant vessels in recent months. Iranian media reported explosions in several parts of the country, including Tehran and the southern port province of Bushehr, as air defenses were activated during the latest wave of attacks. U.S. Secretary of State Marco Rubio said that Washington remains willing to negotiate an end to the crisis, but accused Tehran of lacking serious commitment to diplomatic talks. Rubio also warned that Iran must not be allowed to control the Strait of Hormuz, saying that any attempt to restrict passage through an international waterway will set a dangerous global precedent. The latest military exchanges and mounting threats to key maritime corridors have intensified concerns over regional stability, global energy supplies, and the prospects for a diplomatic breakthrough.
0: U.S. President Donald Trump has renewed threats to strike another suspected Iranian nuclear facility, raising fresh concerns over escalation and the effectiveness of any future military action.
2: U.S. President Donald Trump is threatening to bomb a new nuclear site in Iran. This site

0: is called Pickaxe Mountain. It's south of Tehran, the capital of Iran, and is next to the Natanz nuclear enrichment site that Iran has. Now, Trump has said that he believes that centrifuges from Iran's nuclear program may be being moved to Pickaxe Mountain into these tunnels so deeply buried underground in this mountain. Now, Trump isn't saying that he doesn't believe that uranium is at this site yet. Uranium is what's needed to basically make a nuclear weapon. Iran long has insisted that its program is peaceful, but the United States last year bombed three Iranian nuclear sites to stop its enrichment of uranium. Now, Pickaxe Mountain was built in a way that experts believe that America's most sophisticated bunker-busting bombs can't reach it. That has raised new concerns about whether or not an American strike there would be able to destroy the centrifuges that Trump believes may be there. It also raises questions about what Iran would do to retaliate if the Americans carry out yet another strike targeting its nuclear program.
1: U.S. Defense Secretary Pete Hegseth told rulemakers that the Iran war has cost estimated $37.5 billion while defending the Trump administration's military strategy and planning.
2: Do you have a new estimate about what the war has cost us so far in this, the fifth month of the first year of this war in Iran?
3: Senator, the estimate we have as of today is $37.5 billion.
2: And is the current activity, which we've been told about, the exchange of fire back and forth in Iran, an indication that that number is going to go up in the 8 months ahead?
3: Some of that number captures additional O&M, mill pay, and other that would be anticipated through the fiscal year. So some of that anticipates what costs would be going out in the future as well.
2: So the new number you've given me is what?
3: $37.5 billion.
2: And that represents the cost of the war through what period of time?
3: Through now for certain aspects of it, but also mill pay, O&M, other anticipated costs through September 30th, Senator. Undertaking a historic effort like this, of this scope and scale, of course, the Strait of Hormuz was front and center in every single aspect of that. Hence why one of our key objectives to begin with was to sink the entirety of Iran's Navy, which its conventional Navy was sunk. Now, you can't get rid of every single fast boat and every single machine gun and a fast boat or every single coastal cruise missile. So we acknowledge that if the state decided to become a terror state, shooting at commercial shipping, that would be an ongoing and contested part of the battle, to include their willingness to mine international waters.
4: So
3: one side weaponized the strait,
4: so
3: and we've been fighting back
4: the entire
3: time.
4: Completely aware that the Strait of Hormuz could be closed, and obviously sinking their ships has not affected their ability to effectively close the straits.
3: We had U.S. boats that surrendered to Iranian ships under the Biden administration. So their Navy was effective in expeditionary
4: ways. We're talking about
3: a
4: war you started, not a situation in which oil was flowing freely. There was no conflict. We weren't losing personnel as a result of Iranian actions. So your fallback to the Biden administration is just a very, very obvious excuse for what I think is probably, as you describe so often, gross negligence. You did not fully inform the president that you would be in a situation where the Strait of Hormuz could be effectively closed, oil prices could surge, and effectively, the Iranians could maintain their ability to strike back as they are right now. They just killed some of our servicemen last weekend.
3: This battlefield and all the dynamics of it, of which the chairman and I are responsible for ensuring the president understands every branch and sequel of what could happen, and we did.
4: So
3: the fact that those contingencies all were part of the possibility and we understood that is all the more reason why President Trump deserves the kind of praise he should get for undertaking this effort, having the courage to ensure.
1: Lebanese President Joseph Aoun has met U.S. President Donald Trump at the White House, presenting a plan to disarm Hezbollah and secure Israel's withdrawal from southern Lebanon.
5: Lebanese President Joseph Aoun met U.S. President Donald Trump at the White House on Tuesday, July 21st, where he presented a plan to disarm the Iran-backed group Hezbollah and secure Israel's withdrawal from southern Lebanon. Aoun, who served as the commander of Lebanon's U.S.-backed army before being elected president last year, became the first Lebanese head of state

0: In nearly 20 years to visit the White House and the first to meet Trump face to face since he returned to office.
1: Great intellectuals, they still love it. They want to be there. And we're going to help it. We're going to help it a lot. So it's an honor to have the president and your representatives here. We've already met a couple of times and we've had some good meetings. And we are going to solve a lot of problems. We've already solved some of them for Lebanon. As you know, there's a Hezbollah problem, but we've done some things that I think the world will take notice. Again, it's been a very badly treated place and country, and we're going to have it properly treated and treated with respect that it deserves. And Mr. President, it's an honor having you. Thank you very much. Honor.
0: The meeting came at a crucial moment for Lebanon. Israeli troops continue to occupy parts of the country's south, while hundreds of thousands of Lebanese remain displaced following Israeli strikes. Hezbollah has firmly rejected the government's direct talks with Israel, as well as efforts by the state to strip it of its arms. Aoun arrived in Washington over the weekend and met U.S. Secretary of State Marco Rubio on Sunday, telling him that Israel should begin withdrawing from southern Lebanon in line with the U.S. brokered June 26th agreement between Lebanon and Israel. The agreement aims to disarm Hezbollah, secure a phased Israeli troop withdrawal, and lay the groundwork for peaceful relations between the two countries.
2: I think, Mr. President, this will be your legacy. Together, we'll be able to achieve this objective. It's about time for Lebanon and for the whole region to be stable and secure. And I know your vision is peace, your vision is stability, and I think my vision coincides with your vision. And together, I think we will be able to achieve and to score success in that regard.
0: Ahead of Aoun's meeting with Trump, Lebanese army troops began taking control of territory vacated by Israeli forces in southern Lebanon, marking the first implementation of the plan. A Lebanese official said Aoun believes Trump has the leverage needed to press Israel to complete its withdrawal and help Lebanon restore its sovereignty. During the meeting, Aoun also presented Trump with a written proposal outlining how Hezbollah's arsenal could be decommissioned.
3: According to media reports, the United States is set to announce a nuclear cooperation agreement with Saudi Arabia that could pave the way for a kingdom's civilian uranium enrichment program.
4: President Donald Trump has approved an agreement with Saudi Arabia that could potentially provide the kingdom with uranium enrichment capability for its civilian nuclear program. The people, who were not authorized to comment publicly about the yet-to-be-formally-announced decision, said the agreement is expected to be announced publicly as early as Wednesday. The deal is expected to last 30 years and is also expected to involve U.S. firms in developing the program. The deal could allow for the building of a uranium enrichment facility in Saudi Arabia following a joint U.S.-Saudi study. But the deal, which is expected to be submitted to Congress for review, could face headwinds among lawmakers who fear that helping the Saudis fulfill their long-standing desire to enrich their own uranium would open new rounds of nuclear proliferation and competition. Saudi Arabia is a member state of the International Atomic Energy Agency, a Vienna-based agency which promotes peaceful nuclear work, but also inspects nations to ensure they don't have clandestine atomic weapons programs. But the agreement is not expected to include the IAEA's additional protocol, which would allow for more monitoring, inspections, and verification, according to one of the people. The expected announcement comes in the midst of the war against Iran, launched by the U.S. and Israel in part to wipe out Tehran's ability to develop a nuclear weapon. Iran has insisted its nuclear enrichment program is peaceful. The White House and Saudi officials in Riyadh did not immediately respond to requests for comment on the decision, which was first reported by the Wall Street Journal. Both Trump and former President Joe Biden tried to reach a nuclear deal with the kingdom to share American technology. But non-proliferation experts warn any spinning centrifuges within Saudi Arabia could open the door to a possible weapons program for the kingdom, something its assertive de facto leader, Crown Prince Mohammed bin Salman, has suggested he could pursue if Tehran obtains an atomic bomb. Energy Secretary Chris Wright traveled to Saudi Arabia last year shortly before Trump visited the kingdom and discussed building out the kingdom's commercial nuclear power industry with his Saudi counterpart.

0: part. The U.S. Department of Energy did not immediately respond to requests for comment late Tuesday. Already, Saudi Arabia and nuclear-armed Pakistan signed a mutual defense pact after Israel launched an attack on Qatar, targeting Hamas officials. Pakistan's defense minister then said his nation's nuclear program will be made available to Saudi Arabia if needed, something seen as a warning for Israel, long believed to be the Middle East's only nuclear-armed state. Enrichment isn't an automatic path to a nuclear weapon. A nation also must master other steps, including the use of synchronized high explosives, for instance. But it does open the door to weaponization, which has fueled the concerns of the West over Iran's program. The United Arab Emirates, a neighbor to Saudi Arabia, signed what is referred to as a 1-2-3 agreement with the U.S. to build its Baraka nuclear power plant with South Korean assistance. But the UAE did so without seeking enrichment, something non-proliferation experts have held up as the gold standard for nations wanting atomic power.
1: The United States is reportedly preparing a nuclear cooperation agreement with Saudi Arabia, a move that could reshape regional security and reignite concerns over nuclear proliferation.
2: The United States may have reached a deal with Saudi Arabia that could allow the kingdom to enrich uranium. Now, this is coming after U.S. officials told the Associated Press that this deal is expected to be announced today. We don't have very many details, but Saudi Arabia for years has been trying to get the Americans to agree to help them expand their nuclear program. That's raised some concerns because the Saudis have said that they wanted to enrich uranium. Now, this is exactly how you would potentially make a nuclear weapon, by enriching uranium up to weapons-grade levels and then building a bomb. Now, Saudi Arabia is insisting that its plans are peaceful for its nuclear program, but we have heard from their assertive crown prince, Mohammed bin Salman, that the kingdom would be willing to seek a nuclear weapon should Iran choose to build a bomb. Now, right now, Iran is not building a bomb, as far as U.S. intelligence agencies and the International Atomic Energy Agency believe, but it does have a stockpile of highly enriched uranium that could be further enriched and could allow Iran to rush for a bomb should it choose to do so, especially as it's now engaged in these back-and-forth attacks against America over control of the Strait of Hormuz. Now, Saudi Arabia has uranium deposits. It has this long-term interest. It wants to make possibly nuclear power plants as well. But non-proliferation experts warn that if Saudi Arabia is allowed to enrich, that could open the door to yet another Middle East nation that could be at risk of racing for the bomb.
1: Satellite imagery suggests Israel is expanding a vast barrier across Gaza, raising concerns that wartime territorial control is becoming a lasting partition of Palestinian enclave.
3: Satellite photos analyzed by the AP show that the Israeli military is quietly building a giant earthen barrier inside the Gaza Strip, separating the part of the territory that it controls from the rest. Since February, troops have built over 14 miles of the barrier, running through Palestinian communities demolished by the military. That's half the length of the tiny territory, which is only 25 miles long. The barrier is deepening fears that the temporary division of Gaza, outlined in the Israel-Hamas ceasefire, is becoming more permanent. That ceasefire split the territory into two zones. More than 2 million Palestinians live in one zone, Israeli troops hold the other. With the ceasefire deal stalled, the military appears to be digging in. Construction of the barrier is plowing ahead quickly. Satellite images show that more than a mile and a half was built in just 2 weeks outside the southern city of Rafah. The Israeli military confirmed to the AP the existence of the barrier and said it's intended to protect its troops. Many Palestinians aren't even aware the barrier exists because it's too dangerous for them to get too close. Troops have shot and killed Palestinians who approached the dividing line, including children. The military says they were suspected of posing a threat to troops. As construction of the barrier goes ahead, Palestinians could soon find themselves almost entirely encircled by it.
1: Seven Palestinian siblings orphaned during the war in Gaza have been reunited with their eldest sister after a lengthy legal effort to bring them out of the enclave.
4: Seven Palestinian siblings have been reunited with their eldest sister after surviving an Israeli airstrike in Gaza that killed their parents and younger brother.

0: Brothers and sisters crossed into Israel after a lengthy legal process, where they were met by their sister before traveling to Nazareth to reunite with relatives. The family had been separated since before the war, with their sister living in Israel, while her siblings remained in Gaza as the conflict unfolded. The children were displaced multiple times during the war before an Israeli strike destroyed their family home, leaving them orphaned and forcing the surviving siblings to fend for themselves. Following the deaths of their parents, the children relied on each other and humanitarian support, while their sister worked with lawyers to secure permission for them to leave Gaza. After months of legal challenges, including citizenship applications, DNA testing and travel approvals, the siblings were finally able to cross the border. The reunion brought relief after nearly 2 years of separation, but family members said that the loss of their parents and younger brother could never be replaced.
1: العائلة أهم شيء في العالم. العائلة اللي هي البيت والحنان والحضن. وقت ما بدك بيكون حواليك. وقت ما أنت بتكون واقع هم بيكونوا اللي بسندوك. أكيد العائلة أهم شيء. وبالفرحة بيكونوا بفرحوا معك وبالحزن بحزنوا معك. في كل شيء مع بعض. فأكيد العائلة أهم شيء.
0: The family story reflects the lasting human toll of the war, with countless Palestinian families killed, displaced, or separated by the conflict.
2: Ziraat Bank is with you all around the world.

0: Oil prices rose to five-week high as escalating U.S.-Iran tensions and growing threats to Middle East shipping fueled supply concerns.
1: Oil prices climbed on Tuesday to the highest level in 5 weeks as concerns over oil supply and the international market re-emerged amid the escalating tensions between the United States and Iran and a threatened naval blockade of Saudi shipping in the Red Sea by Yemen's Houthis. The West Texas Intermediate for August delivery went up $1.68 or 2.02% to settle at $84.91 a barrel on the New York Mercantile Exchange, while Brent crude for September delivery added $1.79 or 2.01% to settle at $91.01 a barrel on the London ICE Futures Exchange. Market concerns are mounting over further disruptions to energy transportation in the Middle East. The U.S. military carried out overnight strikes on targets in southern and western Iran, while Iran attacked U.S. facilities in Bahrain, Kuwait, and Jordan. At least one oil tanker has been attacked in the Strait of Hormuz. Yemen's Houthi group announced on Monday a maritime blockade of Saudi shipping in the Red Sea, further expanding the conflict risk to the Red Sea shipping routes.
0: Britain's annual inflation rate fell to 2.6% in June from 2.8% in May. Official data showed on Wednesday as energy price pressures linked to the Iran conflict eased after the ceasefire.
1: Britain's annual rate of consumer price inflation fell to 2.6% in June from 2.8% in May, official figures showed on Wednesday. A Reuters poll of economists had shown a median forecast of 2.7% in June, as a surge in energy prices caused by the Iran war eased off during the month when a ceasefire began. The leap in energy costs has had a big impact on Britain due to its reliance on imported natural gas. It has mostly been above the Bank of England's 2% target over the past 5 years. The central bank has said it is likely to rise to 3% in the third quarter. Investors expect the BOE to keep its benchmark interest rate at 3.75% next week as it continues to assess the impact of the Middle East conflict. Some policymakers who voted to increase borrowing costs in June are worried about the risks of inflation persistently overshooting the 2% target. Financial markets on Tuesday priced in one or possibly two quarter point interest rate increases by the end of in 2026. ONS data last week painted a slightly better picture of Britain's economy in May, giving some relief to new Prime Minister Andy Burnham, who took office on Monday. Figures released on Tuesday showed signs of stabilization in the labor market in recent months and weaker government borrowing in June.
0: Britain's new prime minister faces significant economic constraints, with analysts pointing to weak investments, fiscal pressures, and an uncertain international outlook.
2: So he's really constrained by what he can do. So the UK has a large public debt, and that debt means that it is hard for him to raise spending on any of the things which he'd like to do. But at the same time, UK tax rates, or many voters won't want him to raise taxes on them. So we have already have quite high taxes on people at the top. We have relatively low by international standards taxes on the sort of average person. But these people are being squeezed by higher costs of living, and those are exactly the people he wants to help. So he's in a difficult position. The UK currently has a private sector investment problem. So the private sector does not invest enough. And Andy Burnham in Manchester, what he's done is try and create the conditions where the private sector can invest. So he's made it easier for them to build, made it easier for companies to come in and work in Manchester. And really, this has to be the solution for the UK economy. So to some extent, you know, this is something we should all be quite optimistic about, because this is where the challenge is for the UK economy. But the problem is that Manchester was a place where there was a, you know, strong rationale for growth, where the private sector wanted to invest. The challenge is whether he can achieve good growth in every postcode, which is what he's promised. So good growth in every part of the country. So Brexit is still politically toxic in the UK. So he's really tried to avoid discussing international trade too much. He's tried to avoid opening that Pandora's box because, you know, regardless of his own personal views, he won't want to be seen as someone who's going to rejoin by the still significant number of people who voted for Brexit. And so he really doesn't want to sort of lose those voters. So my guess, and, you know, he's been very cagey about it, my guess is that we will see a continuation of the Starmer approach of a sort of cautious, slow integration back into European trading patterns. So it's incredibly hard to predict what is going to happen with UK-US relations under Donald Trump. I mean, it feels like things can change very, very quickly, and things do not necessarily change on the basis of anything which the UK can control. So I think his best approach is almost certainly to sort of try and weather the storm and try and make sure that the relationship with the US, which is still hugely important for us, continues over the medium term. And he may well have to accept that there are going to be some sort of painful moments in that relationship. These will be politically difficult. They'll be difficult for him when he's trying to appeal to his base as well. But he's just going to have to swallow that and live with it.
3: Zirat Bank is with you all around the world.
0: Don't go anywhere just yet. We'll be back after a short break.

0: We're back. Let's continue. Ukraine has appointed Major General Mikhail Drapiaty as commander-in-chief following days of protests, marking the country's biggest military leadership shakeup since Russia's 2022 invasion.
1: Protests in Ukraine resulted in the appointment of new commander-in-chief, Major General Mikhailo Drapiaty, on Tuesday. That's as President Volodymyr Zelensky sought to reset his military strategy in the war with Russia. So what does the biggest shakeup of leadership since Russia's 2022 invasion mean?
2: Drapiaty is capable of changing the course of the war, and I believe this was a very good decision by the president. I expect positive changes.
1: At 43, Drapiaty has been described by his colleagues as a general from a new generation. His career was shaped by combat against Russian troops. During his 26 years in the army, he rose through the ranks to become one of Ukraine's most effective combat commanders. And last week, the new leader, who is responsible for Ukraine's defense in the northeastern direction, said the army needed changes and new rules. Drapiaty announced in a Facebook post that the president has ordered increased counteroffensive actions. He also said objectives now include new operations behind enemy lines and orders to develop Ukraine's military and its technologies. The nation has stepped up its attacks on Russian energy infrastructure and logistics this year in a bid to undermine Moscow's war effort. He's not new to reforming the country's army. After Russia's full-scale invasion in February 2022, Drapiaty became the go-to commander for areas in need of a swift turnaround. And on becoming the youngest ever commander of the Ukrainian land forces, Drapiaty spearheaded a revamp of the recruitment and training systems. He said that he wanted to support initiative and flexibility among frontline troops, seeing it as a strength. But his popularity is not universal.
3: It seems to me that Zelensky did not hear the protesters, and I think it was a major mistake to dismiss Sirski.
1: For better or worse, many believe he will have a big impact in Ukraine.
0: Yemen's Houthi group has warned that ships trading with Saudi ports could face military action in an escalation in the maritime campaign.
4: Yemen's Houthi group has warned international shipping companies that vessels trading with Saudi ports could face military action in what appears to be an escalation following the group's maritime ban announcement against Saudi Arabia. An advisory email issued late on Monday by the group's Sana-based Humanitarian Operations Coordination Center said the warnings cover not only Saudi-flagged vessels, but also ships loading or unloading cargo at Saudi ports. The notice urged maritime operators to exercise due diligence when planning voyages involving Saudi ports, warning that vessels engaging in such trade could become subject to targeting within the Houthis' operational range. The Houthis announced a maritime ban on Saudi shipping earlier in the day, citing what they called a blockade-for-blockade principle in response to Saudi Arabia's siege for nearly 12 years. The Saudi-led coalition in Yemen said Monday night that it would take necessary measures to protect its commercial vessels in the Bab al-Mandab Strait and respond firmly to any threats. Regional countries, including Kuwait and Qatar, have rejected the Houthi move and reaffirmed their support.

0: support for freedom of navigation under international law.
1: Britain's new Prime Minister Andy Burnham said he would cut the price of single bus tickets by up to a third as part of early measures to try to ease the cost of living pressures.
2: So I think it will really help people with the cost of living pressures they're facing. It's there for the whole of 2027, and I think it will put money in people's pockets. I will always be honest with the public. It's my style. This week, the three policies I've announced, ending rough sleeping, the cap, the bus cap we're announcing today, and the removal of VAT off electricity bills are all fully funded. And that's the way I will go. And people will say, well, how? I've reprioritised. The public's priority is reducing cost of living pressures. And that's what I'm doing. I'm taking a difficult look at some of the things that the government was committed to, digital ID being one example, and reprioritising. And I think that's what people would expect me to do coming into this job. When you talk about council housing, it's about putting greater priority on council housing. The government had already allocated $39 billion to housing over 10 years. My instruction on coming into this job is to spend a greater proportion of that funding on new council housing, because that gives the biggest return on investment than anything else.
3: But it is going to mean tax rises come the budget, isn't it?
2: No. We'll take decisions on tax at the budget. This is about reprioritising in this phase.
1: UK's weapons manufacturer Lockheed Martin announced its latest reusable airborne counter-drone system, Morpheus X-Rotor, which has the capability to neutralize multiple drones at once.
4: Lockheed Martin has unveiled a reusable airborne counter-drone system it says can use high-power microwave energy to disable groups of small unmanned aircraft as Western militaries look for cheaper ways to defend troops and bases against drone swarms. The system, called Morpheus X Rotor, is designed to be launched from the ground and flown toward hostile drones, where it would use microwave pulses to disrupt their electronics rather than destroy them with an explosive warhead. The company said it was accelerating prototype production and planning further flight tests, following trials in Arizona, California, and Oklahoma that examined flight, intercept, and lethality conditions. Lockheed said the system is designed to work with different sensors and command and control networks, rather than depending on a dedicated fire control radar. The system uses directed microwave energy rather than relying on an explosive warhead, a design Lockheed says allows it to be recovered and reused. It is aimed at a problem increasingly worrying U.S. and allied militaries: how to stop large numbers of cheap drones without relying solely on costly interceptor missiles.
5: So Morpheus, next generation Morpheus, is going to be able to take on about 50 targets at once when it actually deploys out into a field of drones. And so it's designed to go out quickly, to engage, move from drone to drone. It emits a microwave emitter, has a microwave emitter that actually takes out the adversary's drones, and then it can return to base. You can recharge it and you send it out again. So it's a great capability to deploy on what our forces are facing right now. Yeah, without getting too specific, because I prefer not to tell everybody how it all works, is fundamentally what it means is you have to have something that has intense power in microwave and be able to deploy that in a way that it doesn't destroy your own drone. So that's the key, is to be able to do both of those things simultaneously in one package. And in the case of Morpheus, it could be launched out of a tube, so it can be carried into combat very easily, deployed very easily, and then it'll do its mission, bring it back, charge it up, as I say, and let it go again. We believe that we are ahead right now. This is a pretty unique capability. This kind of packaging and this kind of power that we're putting into this system right now is pretty unique. So we think it has a great capability. We think it's going to play very well on the market.
1: U.S. Secretary of State Marco Rubio addressed Iran, the Strait of Hormuz, and U.S. engagement with ASEAN during an ASEAN post-ministerial conference in Philippines.
6: We are open-minded and always willing to engage in negotiated settlements of differences, and that remains true in the case of Iran. Unfortunately, as of now, despite their direct outreaches, and Iran has been reaching out to the United States both directly and indirectly to engage in talks about settling the differences with regards to what's happening in that part of the world. Unfortunately, so far, even though we have reached agreements, they have not kept their commitments. And as the President stated earlier today, I guess, yes, today, Washington time, yesterday, our time here now, the problem we're having right now is that they're not serious about talks. If they're serious, we're serious. If they're not, then we will do what is necessary to protect that, our interest, and also the interest of our allies. And if we create a precedent in the Middle East where a nation state can decide that they are going to control an international waterway, charge a toll, and if you don't pay them, blow up your ships, we have created a very dangerous precedent, which will repeat itself in other parts of the world, including in this region. So what is at stake here is not simply the issue of what's happening in the Straits of Hormuz. It's a very fundamental principle about freedom of navigation.
1: India's Cockroach Youth Group vowed to continue its protest in New Delhi until its demands are met days after police used tear gas and batons to stop a march toward Parliament over alleged exam paper leaks.
0: India's Cockroach Youth Group said on Wednesday, July 22nd, that they will continue their protest until their demands are met after accusing authorities of cracking down on protesters. 2 days after tens of thousands of protesters attempting to march on Parliament were met with tear gas and baton charges, thousands remained camped at the Sidon protest site in New Delhi. Opposition leaders were also seen protesting outside Parliament as they backed the students' demands for Education Minister Dharmendra Pradhan's resignation over exam paper leaks.
7: We have said this very clearly. What happened on 20th was a trailer. If the government doesn't agree, millions more will come to Delhi because this time we'll not hold back, we'll not stay silent. We have seen too much, we have witnessed too much, we have experienced too much. 20th July, the way the police behaved, we have seen it all now. So the government really needs to get its act together, otherwise the youth of this country is going to take them down, and take them down very badly.
0: Pradhan says the government is committed to addressing the concerns of the youth and promised exam reforms, while Prime Minister Narendra Modi himself has vowed to punish those behind the leaks. Health Minister J.P. Nadda met the protesters on Monday and sought time to discuss their demands, which also include the release of fasting activist Sonam Wangchuck, who was taken to hospital last week, and compensation of 10 million rupees, $104,000 each for the students who died by suicide after the exam leak.
1: And this is all of the World News for this hour. 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Stay tuned for more on A News.

0: Chelsea have signed England international Morgan Rodgers from Aston Villa on a contract until 2033. Both Premier League clubs said on Tuesday, July 21st, with British media reporting the deal was worth $117 million, making him the most expensive British player. Neither club disclosed financial details, but Sky Sports reported the package could surpass the reported fee of up to $116 million Manchester City paid Nottingham Forest for midfielder Elliot Anderson earlier this month. Chelsea's previous record signing was Ecuador midfielder Moises Caicedo, who joined from Brighton, Hove Albion for $115 million in 2023. "I'm so excited," said Rodgers in a club statement. "For me, Chelsea are the biggest club in London and a club I've always admired since I was a kid. I'm really excited about the project with the new manager, the players we've got, and where the club is heading. That's why I'm here, and I can't wait to get started."
1: I'm not concerned about it at the moment, but I won't be happy if it wakes me up, I'll be honest. We'll see how it goes, and yeah, we'll deal with it as best as possible. It's just another obstacle to overcome, another thing to kind of get over, another hurdle. But yeah, we're ready. We've heard about it, and we'll be ready, best prepared as we can to be ready and get enough sleep and recovery for the game.
2: Have you got earplugs?
3: Thank you.
1: No, but I might need to invest in some.

0: it's difficult to say a number when the market is open, and you have to be always open to new options to improve the squad. And there are obvious situations that we know that we need to sign players, where winger, for example, no, we definitely need to sign a winger. But there are other situations that we will have to analyze what the market gives you, what's the cost, how we also see the players we have. We have some, I said the other day, no, some tricky positions where we have like injured players that we trust, but still not the ideal situation. One of the probably greatest news since I arrived, no? His commitment to this club, his contract renewal, also he has come in a great shape. He has been leading by example in trainings, he's pushing a lot. I think young players should be looking at him, the way he's training, he competes. And definitely has to be one of our leaders, no? Looking forward, I'm looking forward to have him in my team, to try to use him in the best way, try to help him feel comfortable and try to make him continue the same way he's having, because I think he had a very good season past season, and even if we can even improve what he's already doing. No, Alisson is someone also in a changing room that has lost some references in terms of experience. I think it's someone that definitely will help us now in this process of adaptation of the new signings, of the new players, the young players. We need the references like Virgil, like Alisson, like Joe Gomez, players that have been here during a long time, and I'm sure we will have this help, yes. I still haven't met almost half of the squad. You know, I still haven't seen them face to face, so I think we will take the decisions when it happens. But I always say, you don't need to wear an armband to be a leader, to be a captain. Sometimes I understand here in England is like has a lot of meaning. There is a lot behind, but I've had a lot of captains, leaders without wearing the armband.
1: Former England player and manager Kevin Keegan has died at the age of 74 following a battle with stage 4 cancer. Keegan was one of English football's most celebrated figures, winning the Ballon d'Or twice and enjoying a trophy-laden playing career. He rose to prominence with Liverpool, where he won multiple league titles, the European Cup, two UEFA Cups, and the FA Cup during the 1970s. After leaving England, Keegan spent 3 successful seasons with Hamburg before returning to play for Newcastle United. He later began his managerial career at Newcastle, guiding the club back to the top flight and becoming one of its most iconic modern managers.
2: Kevin Keegan shoots.
1: Keegan also managed the England national team before taking charge of Manchester City, where he spent 4 seasons. His final spell in management came with a brief return to Newcastle before bringing his coaching career to a close. Tributes are expected from across the football world as fans remember one of England's greatest players and one of the game's most influential personalities.

Belgian Remco Evenepoel won the individual time trial on stage 16 of the Tour de France on Tuesday, finishing the 26.1 kilometer route in 32 minutes, 19 seconds to shave 28 seconds off four-time champion Tadej Pogacar's overall lead. Pogacar, who finished second in the stage, remains 4 minutes, 32 seconds ahead of Evenepoel in the race for the yellow jersey as the Slovenian UAE Team Emirates XRG rider closes in on his third straight Tour de France title. Denmark's Mathias Skjelmose was the third fastest on the route from Evian-les-Bains to Tonon-les-Bains, 64 seconds behind Evenepoel, who had also won the previous stage. Evenepoel's teammate Florian Lippert

Greetings, I'm Sudo Zam. You're watching A-News, News Hour live from Istanbul. Let's take a look at today's headlines. The United States carried out a 12th consecutive night of strikes on Iran while insisting it remains open to diplomacy as the conflict continues to threaten regional stability and vital shipping routes.

U.S. Defense Secretary Pete Hegseth said that the United States' war in Iran has cost $37.5 billion so far, an increase of nearly $8 billion since the last public estimate. Gaza's humanitarian emergency is deepening as civilians face worsening shortages of water, sanitation, and other essential services.

0: Yemen's Iran-aligned Houthis said that they struck two Saudi oil tankers in the Red Sea as the United States carried out a 12th successive night of American attacks on Iran. The Houthis said that the attacks were part of a naval blockade on Saudi Arabia, raising fears of a second major disruption to global energy supplies alongside tensions in the Strait of Hormuz. Saudi authorities confirmed one tanker was hit and caught fire, while the second reported attack had not been independently confirmed. The latest threats prompted more commercial vessels to alter their routes, adding to concerns over the security of key maritime trade corridors. The U.S. military said that its latest strikes targeted Iranian military facilities and were aimed at further reducing Tehran's ability to threaten commercial shipping. U.S. President Donald Trump warned that the United States will respond forcefully to any further attacks on vessels transiting the Strait of Hormuz, while Iran threatened retaliation against regional energy infrastructure. Iranian media reported additional U.S. strikes in several parts of the country as the conflict continued to widen, with both sides reporting casualties and damage. The escalating confrontation has intensified concerns over global oil supplies, maritime security, and the risk of broader regional conflict affecting international energy markets. U.S. President Donald Trump has renewed threats to strike another suspected Iranian nuclear facility, raising fresh concerns over the escalation and the effectiveness of any future military action.
1: U.S. President Donald Trump is threatening to bomb a new nuclear site in Iran. This site is called Pickaxe Mountain. It's south of Tehran, the capital of Iran, and is next to the Natanz nuclear enrichment site that Iran has. Now, Trump has said that he believes that centrifuges from Iran's nuclear program may be being moved to Pickaxe Mountain into these tunnels so deeply buried underground in this mountain. Now, Trump isn't saying that he doesn't believe that uranium is at this site yet. Uranium is what's needed to basically make a nuclear weapon. Iran long has insisted that its program is peaceful, but the United States last year bombed three Iranian nuclear sites to stop its enrichment of uranium. Now, Pickaxe Mountain was built in a way that experts believe that America's most sophisticated bunker-busting bombs can't reach it. That has raised new concerns about whether or not an American strike there would be able to destroy the centrifuges that Trump believes may be there. It also raises questions about what Iran would do to retaliate if the Americans carry out yet another strike targeting its nuclear program.
0: U.S. Defense Secretary Pete Hegseth told lawmakers that the Iran war has cost an estimated $37.5 billion while defending the Trump administration's military strategy and planning.
2: Do you have a new estimate about what the war has cost us so far in this, the fifth month of the first year of this war in Iran?
3: Senator, the estimate we have as of today is $37.5 billion.
2: And is the current activity, which we

0: been told about the exchange of fire back and forth in Iran, an indication that that number is going to go up in the 8 months ahead?
1: Some of that number captures additional O&M, mill pay, and other that would be anticipated through the fiscal year. So some of that anticipates what costs would be going out in the future as well.
0: So the new number you've given me is what?
1: $37.5 billion.
0: And that represents the cost of the war through what period of time?
1: Through now for certain aspects of it, but also mill pay, O&M, other anticipated costs through September 30th, Senator. Undertaking a historic effort like this, of this scope and scale, of course, the Strait of Hormuz was front and center in every single aspect of that. Hence why one of our key objectives to begin with was to sink the entirety of Iran's Navy, which its conventional Navy was sunk. Now, you can't get rid of every single fast boat and every single machine gun and a fast boat or every single coastal cruise missile. So we acknowledge that if the state decided to become a terror state, shooting at commercial shipping, that would be an ongoing and contested part of the battle, to include their willingness to mine international waters.
2: So
1: one side weaponized the strait,
2: so
1: and we've been fighting back the entire
2: aware
1: time.
2: That the Strait of Hormuz could be closed, and obviously sinking their ships has not affected their ability to effectively close the straits.
1: We had U.S. boats that surrendered to Iranian ships under the Biden administration. So their Navy was effective
2: Listen,
1: in expeditionary ways.
2: We're talking about
1: in the past.
2: A war you started, not a situation in which oil was flowing freely. There was no conflict. We weren't losing personnel as a result of Iranian actions. So your fallback to the Biden administration is just a very, very obvious excuse for what I think is probably, as you described so often, gross negligence. You did not fully inform the president that you would be in a situation where the Strait of Hormuz could be effectively closed, oil prices could surge, and effectively, the Iranians could maintain their ability to strike back as they are right now. They just killed some of our servicemen last weekend.
1: This battlefield and all the dynamics of it, of which the chairman and I are responsible for ensuring the president understands every branch and sequel of what could happen, and we did.
2: So
1: the fact that those contingencies all were part of the possibility and we understood that is all the more reason why President Trump deserves the kind of praise he should get for undertaking this effort, having the courage to ensure.
3: Lebanese President Joseph Aoun has met U.S. President Donald Trump at the White House, presenting a plan to disarm Hezbollah and secure Israel's withdrawal from southern Lebanon.
4: Lebanese President Joseph Aoun met U.S. President Donald Trump at the White House on Tuesday, July 21st, where he presented a plan to disarm the Iran-backed group Hezbollah and secure Israel's withdrawal from southern Lebanon. Aoun, who served as the commander of Lebanon's U.S.-backed army before being elected president last year, became the first Lebanese head of state in nearly 20 years to visit the White House and the first to meet Trump face-to-face since he returned to office.
5: Great intellectuals, they still love it. They want to be there. And we're going to help it. We're going to help it a lot. So it's an honor to have the president and your representatives here. We've already met a couple of times, and we've had some good meetings. And we are going to solve a lot of problems. We've already solved some of them for Lebanon. As you know, there's a Hezbollah problem. But we've done some things that I think the world will take notice. Again, it's been a very badly treated place and country, and we're going to have it properly treated and treated with respect that it deserves. And Mr. President, it's an honor having you. Thank you very much.
4: The meeting came at a crucial moment for Lebanon. Israeli troops continue to occupy parts of the country's south, while hundreds of thousands of Lebanese remain displaced following Israeli strikes. Hezbollah has firmly rejected the government's direct talks with Israel, as well as efforts by the state to strip it of its arms. Aoun arrived in Washington over the weekend and met U.S. Secretary of State Marco Rubio on Sunday, telling him that Israel should begin withdrawing from southern Lebanon in line with the U.S. brokered June 26th agreement between Lebanon and Israel. The agreement aims to disarm Hezbollah, secure a phased Israeli troop withdrawal, and lay the groundwork for peaceful relations between the two countries.
6: I think, Mr. President, this will be your legacy. Together, we'll be able to achieve this objective. It's about

0: time for Lebanon and for the whole region to be stable and secure. And I know your vision is peace, your vision is stability, and I think my vision coincides with your vision. And together, I think we will be able to achieve and to score success in that regard.
1: Ahead of Aoun's meeting with Trump, Lebanese army troops began taking control of territory vacated by Israeli forces in southern Lebanon, marking the first implementation of the plan. A Lebanese official said Aoun believes Trump has the leverage needed to press Israel to complete its withdrawal and help Lebanon restore its sovereignty. During the meeting, Aoun also presented Trump with a written proposal outlining how Hezbollah's arsenal could be decommissioned.
2: According to media reports, the United States is set to announce a nuclear cooperation agreement with Saudi Arabia that could pave the way for the kingdom's civilian uranium enrichment program.
3: President Donald Trump has approved an agreement with Saudi Arabia that could potentially provide the kingdom with uranium enrichment capability for its civilian nuclear program. The people, who were not authorized to comment publicly about the yet-to-be-formally-announced decision, said the agreement is expected to be announced publicly as early as Wednesday. The deal is expected to last 30 years and is also expected to involve U.S. firms in developing the program. The deal could allow for the building of a uranium enrichment facility in Saudi Arabia following a joint U.S.-Saudi study. But the deal, which is expected to be submitted to Congress for review, could face headwinds among lawmakers who fear that helping the Saudis fulfill their long-standing desire to enrich their own uranium would open new rounds of nuclear proliferation and competition. Saudi Arabia is a member state of the International Atomic Energy Agency, a Vienna-based agency which promotes peaceful nuclear work, but also inspects nations to ensure they don't have clandestine atomic weapons programs. But the agreement is not expected to include the IAEA's additional protocol, which would allow for more monitoring, inspections, and verification, according to one of the people. The expected announcement comes in the midst of the war against Iran, launched by the U.S. and Israel in part to wipe out Tehran's ability to develop a nuclear weapon. Iran has insisted its nuclear enrichment program is peaceful. The White House and Saudi officials in Riyadh did not immediately respond to requests for comment on the decision, which was first reported by the Wall Street Journal. Both Trump and former President Joe Biden tried to reach a nuclear deal with the kingdom to share American technology. But non-proliferation experts warn any spinning centrifuges within Saudi Arabia could open the door to a possible weapons program for the kingdom, something its assertive de facto leader, Crown Prince Mohammed bin Salman, has suggested he could pursue if Tehran obtains an atomic bomb. Energy Secretary Chris Wright traveled to Saudi Arabia last year shortly before Trump visited the kingdom and discussed building out the kingdom's commercial nuclear power industry with his Saudi counterpart. The U.S. Department of Energy did not immediately respond to requests for comment late Tuesday. Already, Saudi Arabia and nuclear-armed Pakistan signed a mutual defense pact after Israel launched an attack on Qatar, targeting Hamas officials. Pakistan's defense minister then said his nation's nuclear program will be made available to Saudi Arabia if needed, something seen as a warning for Israel, long believed to be the Middle East's only nuclear-armed state. Enrichment isn't an automatic path to a nuclear weapon. A nation also must master other steps, including the use of synchronized high explosives, for instance. But it does open the door to weaponization, which has fueled the concerns of the West over Iran's program. The United Arab Emirates, a neighbor to Saudi Arabia, signed what is referred to as a 1-2-3 agreement with the U.S. to build its Baraka nuclear power plant with South Korean assistance. But the UAE did so without seeking enrichment, something non-proliferation experts have held up as the gold standard for nations wanting atomic power.
2: Mr. President. Hamas's newly elected chief Khalil al-Haya has urged mediators to press on for a transition to the second phase of the U.S. President Donald Trump's Gaza peace plan.
4: هي الوقف الشامل للعدوان وقتل وإرهاب الاحتلال وتحقيق الانسحاب الكامل من قطاع غزة وإننا هنا ندعو الدول الراعية لمسار التفاوض إلى ممارسة ضغوط حقيقية على حكومة الاحتلال اليمينية المتطرفة من أجل تطبيق 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
2: Satellite imagery suggests Israel is expanding a vast barrier across Gaza, raising concerns that wartime territorial control is becoming a lasting partition of the Palestinian enclave.
5: Photos analyzed by the AP show that the Israeli military is quietly building a giant earthen barrier inside the Gaza Strip, separating the part of the territory that it controls from the rest. Since February, troops have built over 14 miles of the barrier, running through Palestinian communities demolished by the military. That's half the length of the tiny territory, which is only 25 miles long. The barrier is deepening fears that the temporary division of Gaza, outlined in the Israel-Hamas ceasefire, is becoming more permanent. That ceasefire split the territory into two zones. More than 2 million Palestinians live in one zone. Israeli troops hold the other. With the ceasefire deal stalled, the military appears to be digging in. Construction of the barrier is plowing ahead quickly. Satellite images show that more than a mile and a half was built in just 2 weeks outside the southern city of Rafah. The Israeli military confirmed to the AP the existence of the barrier and said it's intended to protect its troops. Many Palestinians aren't even aware the barrier exists because it's too dangerous for them to get too close. Troops have shot and killed Palestinians who approached the dividing line, including children. The military says they were suspected of posing a threat to troops. As construction of the barrier goes ahead, Palestinians could soon find themselves almost entirely encircled by it.
2: Seven Palestinian siblings were orphaned during the war in Gaza, have been reunited with their eldest sister after a lengthy legal effort to bring them out of the enclave.
1: Seven Palestinian siblings have been reunited with their eldest sister after surviving an Israeli airstrike in Gaza that killed their parents and younger brother. The brothers and sisters crossed into Israel after a lengthy legal process where they were met by their sister before traveling to Nazareth to reunite with relatives. The family had been separated since before the war, with their sister living in Israel while her siblings remained in Gaza as the conflict unfolded. The children were displaced multiple times during the war before an Israeli strike destroyed their family home, leaving them orphaned and forcing the surviving siblings to fend for themselves. Following the deaths of their parents, the children relied on each other and humanitarian support, while their sister worked with lawyers to secure permission for them to leave Gaza. After months of legal challenges, including citizenship applications, DNA testing and travel approvals, the siblings were finally able to cross the border. The reunion brought relief after nearly 2 years of separation.

0: Oil prices rose to a five-week high as escalating U.S.-Iran tensions and growing threats to the Middle East shipping fueled supply concerns.
1: Oil prices climbed on Tuesday to the highest level in 5 weeks as concerns over oil supply and the international market reemerged amid the escalating tensions between the United States and Iran and a threatened naval blockade of Saudi shipping in the Red Sea by Yemen's Houthis. The West Texas Intermediate for August delivery went up $1.68 US, or 2.02%, to settle at $84.91 a barrel on the New York Mercantile Exchange, while Brent crude for September delivery added $1.79, or 2.01%, to settle at $91.01 a barrel on the London ICE Futures Exchange. Market concerns are mounting over further disruptions to energy transportation in the Middle East. The U.S. military carried out overnight strikes on targets in southern and western Iran, while Iran attacked U.S. facilities in Bahrain, Kuwait, and Jordan. At least one oil tanker has been attacked in the Strait of Hormuz. Yemen's Houthi group announced on Monday a maritime blockade of Saudi shipping in the Red Sea, further expanding the conflict risk to the Red Sea shipping routes.
0: Britain's annual inflation rate fell to 2.6% in June from 2.8% in May. Official data showed on Wednesday as energy price pressures linked to the Iran conflict eased after a ceasefire.
1: Britain's annual rate of consumer price inflation fell to 2.6% in June from 2.8% in May, official figures showed on Wednesday. A Reuters poll of economists had shown a median forecast of 2.7% in June, as a surge in energy prices caused by the Iran war eased off during the month when a ceasefire began. The leap in energy costs has had a big impact on Britain due to its reliance on imported natural gas. It has mostly been above the Bank of England's 2% target over the past 5 years. The central bank has said it is likely to rise to 3% in the third quarter. Investors expect the BOE to keep its benchmark interest rate at 3.75% next week, as it continues to assess the impact of the Middle East conflict. Some policymakers who voted to increase borrowing costs in June are worried about the risks of inflation persistently overshooting the 2% target. Financial markets on Tuesday priced in one or possibly two quarter point interest rate increases by the end of in 2026. ONS data last week painted a slightly better picture of Britain's economy in May, giving some relief to new Prime Minister Andy Burnham, who took office on Monday. Figures released on Tuesday showed signs of stabilization in the labor market in recent months and weaker government borrowing in June.
0: Britain's new prime minister faces significant economic constraints, with analysts pointing to weak investment, fiscal pressures, and an uncertain international outlook.
2: So he's really constrained by what he can do. So the UK has a large public debt, and that debt means that it is hard for him to raise spending on any of the things which he'd like to do. But at the same time, UK tax rates, or many voters won't want him to raise taxes on them. So we have already have quite high taxes on people at the top. We have relatively low by international standards taxes on the sort of average person.

0: But these people are being squeezed by higher costs of living, and those are exactly the people he wants to help. So he's in a difficult position. The UK currently has a private sector investment problem. So the private sector does not invest enough. And Andy Burnham in Manchester, what he's done is try and create the conditions where the private sector can invest. So he's made it easier for them to build, made it easier for companies to come in and work in Manchester. And really, this has to be the solution for the UK economy. So to some extent, you know, this is something we should all be quite optimistic about, because this is where the challenge is for the UK economy. But the problem is that Manchester was a place where there was a, you know, strong rationale for growth, where the private sector wanted to invest. The challenge is whether he can achieve good growth in every postcode, which is what he's promised. So good growth in every part of the country. So Brexit is still politically toxic in the UK. So he's really tried to avoid discussing international trade too much. He's tried to avoid opening that Pandora's box, because, you know, regardless of his own personal views, he won't want to be seen as someone who's going to rejoin by the still significant number of people who voted for Brexit. And so he really doesn't want to sort of lose those voters. So my guess, and, you know, he's been very cagey about it, my guess is that we will see a continuation of the Starmer approach, of a sort of cautious, slow integration back into European trading patterns. So it's incredibly hard to predict what is going to happen with UK-US relations under Donald Trump. I mean, it feels like things can change very, very quickly, and things do not necessarily change on the basis of anything which the UK can control. So I think his best approach is almost certainly to sort of try and weather the storm and try and make sure that the relationship with the US, which is still hugely important for us, continues over the medium term. And he may well have to accept that there are going to be some sort of painful moments in that relationship. These will be politically difficult. They'll be difficult for him when he's trying to appeal to his base as well. But he's just going to have to swallow that and live with it.
1: Zirat Bank is with you all around the world.
2: That was the first half of our news hour. Let's take a short break.

0: Welcome back. Let's continue with our news. Ukraine has appointed Major General Mykhailo Dropaty as commander-in-chief following days of protests, marking the country's biggest military leadership shakeup since Russia's 2022 invasion.
1: Protests in Ukraine resulted in the appointment of new commander-in-chief, Major General Mykhailo Dropaty, on Tuesday. That's as President Volodymyr Zelensky sought to reset his military strategy in the war with Russia. So what does the biggest shakeup of leadership since Russia's 2022 invasion mean?
2: Dropaty is capable of changing the course of the war, and I believe this was a very good decision by the president. I expect positive changes.
1: At 43, Dropaty has been described by his colleagues as a general from a new generation. His career was shaped by combat against Russian troops. During his 26 years in the army, he rose through the ranks to become one of Ukraine's most effective combat commanders. And last week, the new leader, who is responsible for Ukraine's defense in the northeastern direction, said the army needed changes and new rules. Dropaty announced in a Facebook post that the president has ordered increased counteroffensive actions. He also said objectives now include new operations behind enemy lines and orders to develop Ukraine's military and its technologies. The nation has stepped up its attacks on Russian energy infrastructure and logistics this year in a bid to undermine Moscow's war effort. He's not new to reforming the country's army. After Russia's full-scale invasion in February 2022, Dropaty became the go-to commander for areas in need of a swift turnaround. And on becoming the youngest ever commander of the Ukrainian land forces, Dropaty spearheaded a revamp of the recruitment and training systems. He said that he wanted to support initiative and flexibility among frontline troops, seeing it as a strength. But his popularity is not universal.
3: It seems to me that Zelensky did not hear the protesters, and I think it was a major mistake to dismiss Sirsky.
1: For better or worse, many believe he will have a big impact in Ukraine.
0: Yemen's Houthi group has warned that ships trading with Saudi ports could face military action in an escalation of its maritime campaign.
4: Yemen's Houthi group has warned international shipping companies that vessels trading with Saudi ports could face military action in what appears to be an escalation following the group's maritime ban announcement against Saudi Arabia. An advisory email issued late on Monday by the group's Sana-based Humanitarian Operations Coordination Center said the warnings cover not only Saudi-flagged vessels, but also ships loading or unloading cargo at Saudi ports. The notice urged maritime operators to exercise due diligence when planning voyages involving Saudi ports, warning that vessels engaging in such trade could become subject to targeting within the Houthis' operational range. The Houthis announced a maritime ban on Saudi shipping earlier in the day, citing what they called a blockade-for-blockade principle in response to Saudi Arabia's siege for nearly 12 years. The Saudi-led coalition in Yemen said Monday night that it would take necessary measures to protect its commercial vessels in the Bab al-Mandab Strait and respond firmly to any threats. Regional countries, including Kuwait and Qatar, have rejected the Houthi move and reaffirmed their support for freedom of navigation under international law.
0: Britain's new Prime Minister Andy Burnham said he could cut the price of single bus tickets by up to a third as part of early measures to try to ease cost of living pressures.
5: So I think it will really help people with the cost of living pressures they're facing. It's there for the whole of 2027, and I think it will put money in people's pockets. I will always be honest with the public. It's my style. This week, the three policies I've announced, ending rough sleeping, the cap, the bus cap we're announcing today, and the removal of VAT off electricity bills are all fully funded. And that's the way I will go. grow, and people will say, well, how? I've reprioritized. The public's priority is reducing cost of living pressures, and that's what I'm doing. I'm taking a difficult look at some of the things that the government was committed to, digital ID being one example, and reprioritizing. And I think that's what people would expect me to do coming into this job. When you talk about council housing, it's about putting greater priority on council.

0: council housing. The government had already allocated £39 billion to housing over 10 years. My instruction on coming into this job is to spend a greater proportion of that funding on new council housing, because that gives the biggest return on investment than anything else.
1: But it is going to mean tax rises come the budget, isn't it?
0: No, we'll take decisions on tax at the budget. This is about reprioritising in this phase.
2: UK's weapons manufacturer Lockheed Martin announced its latest reusable airborne counter-drone system, Morpheus X Rotor, which has the capability to neutralize multiple drones at once.
3: Lockheed Martin has unveiled a reusable airborne counter-drone system it says can use high-power microwave energy to disable groups of small unmanned aircraft as Western militaries look for cheaper ways to defend troops and bases against drone swarms. The system, called Morpheus X Rotor, is designed to be launched from the ground and flown toward hostile drones, where it would use microwave pulses to disrupt their electronics rather than destroy them with an explosive warhead. The company said it was accelerating prototype production and planning further flight tests, following trials in Arizona, California, and Oklahoma that examined flight, intercept, and lethality conditions. Lockheed said the system is designed to work with different sensors and command and control networks, rather than depending on a dedicated fire control radar. The system uses directed microwave energy rather than relying on an explosive warhead, a design Lockheed says allows it to be recovered and reused. It is aimed at a problem increasingly worrying U.S. and allied militaries: how to stop large numbers of cheap drones without relying solely on costly interceptor missiles.
4: So Morpheus, next generation Morpheus, is going to be able to take on about 50 targets at once when it actually deploys out into a field of drones. And so it's designed to go out quickly, to engage, move from drone to drone. It emits a microwave emitter, has a microwave emitter that actually takes out the adversary's drones, and then it can return to base. You can recharge it and you send it out again. So it's a great capability to deploy on what our forces are facing right now. Yeah, without getting too specific, because I prefer not to tell everybody how it all works, is fundamentally what it means is you have to have something that has intense power in microwave and be able to deploy that in a way that it doesn't destroy your own drone. So that's the key, is to be able to do both of those things simultaneously in one package. And in the case of Morpheus, it could be launched out of a tube, so it can be carried into combat very easily, deployed very easily, and then it'll do its mission, bring it back, charge it up, as I say, and let it go again. We believe that we are ahead right now. This is a pretty unique capability. This kind of packaging and this kind of power that we're putting into this system right now is pretty unique. So we think it has a great capability. We think it's going to play very well on the market.
2: India's Cockroach Youth Group vowed to continue its protests in New Delhi until its demands are met, days after police used tear gas and batons to stop a march towards Parliament over alleged exam paper leaks.
5: India's Cockroach Youth Group said on Wednesday, July 22nd, that they will continue their protest until their demands are met, after accusing authorities of cracking down on protesters. 2 days after tens of thousands of protesters attempting to march on Parliament were met with tear gas and baton charges, thousands remain camped at the Sidon protest site in New Delhi. Opposition leaders were also seen protesting outside Parliament as they backed the students' demands for Education Minister Dharmendra Pradhan's resignation over exam paper leaks.
6: We have said this very clearly. What happened on 20th was a trailer. If the government doesn't agree, millions more will come to Delhi, because this time we'll not hold back, we'll not stay silent. We have seen too much, we have witnessed too much, we have experienced too much. 20th July, the way the police behaved, we have seen it all now. So the government really needs to get its act together, otherwise the youth of this country is going to take them down, and take them down very badly.
5: Pradhan says the government is committed to addressing the concerns of the youth and promised exam reforms, while Prime Minister Narendra Modi himself has vowed to punish those behind the leaks. Health Minister J.P. Nadda met the protesters on Monday and sought time to discuss their demands, which also include the

0: release of fasting activist Sonam Wangchuck, who was taken to hospital last week, and compensation of 10 million rupees, $104,000 each for the students who died by suicide after the exam leak.
1: These were all the latest world news. Now let's take a look at sports.

0: Chelsea have signed England international Morgan Rodgers from Aston Villa on a contract until 2033. Both Premier League clubs said on Tuesday, July 21st, with British media reporting the deal was worth £117 million, making him the most expensive British player. Neither club disclosed financial details, but Sky Sports reported the package could surpass the reported fee of up to £116 million Manchester City paid Nottingham Forest for midfielder Elliot Anderson earlier this month. Chelsea's previous record signing was Ecuador midfielder Moises Caicedo, who joined from Brighton, Hove Albion for £115 million in 2023. "I'm so excited," said Rodgers in a club statement. "For me, Chelsea are the biggest club in London and a club I've always admired since I was a kid. I'm really excited about the project with the new manager, the players we've got, and where the club is heading. That's why I'm here, and I can't wait to get started."
1: I'm not concerned about it at the moment, but I won't be happy if it wakes me up, I'll be honest. We'll see how it goes, and yeah, we'll deal with it as best as possible. It's just another obstacle to overcome, another thing to kind of get over, another hurdle. But yeah, we're ready. We've heard about it, and we'll be ready, best prepared as we can to be ready and get enough sleep and recovery for the game.
2: Have you got earplugs?
3: Thank you.
1: No, but I might need to invest in some.

0: It's difficult to say a number when the market is open, and you have to be always open to new options to improve the squad. And there are obvious situations that we know that we need to sign players. Where winger, for example, no, we definitely need to sign a winger. But there are other situations that we will have to analyze what the market gives you, what's the cost, how we also see the players we have. We have some, I said the other day, no, some tricky positions where we have like injured players that we trust, but still not the ideal situation. One of the probably greatest news since I arrived, no? His commitment to this club, his contract renewal, also he has come in a great shape. He has been leading by example in trainings, he's pushing a lot. I think the young players should be looking at him, the way he's training, he competes. And definitely has to be one of our leaders, no? Looking forward, I'm looking forward to have him in my team, to try to use him in the best way, try to help him feel comfortable and try to make him continue the same way he's having, because I think he had a very good season past season, and even if we can even improve what he's already doing. No, Alisson is someone also in a changing room that has lost some references in terms of experience. I think it's someone that definitely will help us now in this process of adaptation of the new signings, of the new players, the young players. We need the references like Virgil, like Alisson, like Joe Gomez, players that have been here during a long time, and I'm sure we will have this help, yes. I still haven't met almost half of the squad. You know, I still haven't seen them face to face. So I think we will take the decisions when it happens. But I always say, you don't need to wear an armband to be a leader, to be a captain. Sometimes I understand here in England is like, has a lot of meaning, there is a lot behind, but I've had a lot of captains, leaders without wearing the armband.
1: Former England player and manager Kevin Keegan has died at the age of 74 following a battle with stage 4 cancer. Keegan was one of English football's most celebrated figures, winning the Ballon d'Or twice and enjoying a trophy-laden playing career. He rose to prominence with Liverpool, where he won multiple league titles, the European Cup, two UEFA Cups, and the FA Cup during the 1970s. After leaving England, Keegan spent 3 successful seasons with Hamburg before returning to play for Newcastle United. He later began his managerial career at Newcastle, guiding the club back to the top flight and becoming one of its most iconic modern managers.
2: Kevin Keegan shoots.
1: Keegan also managed the England national team before taking charge of Manchester City, where he spent 4 seasons. His final spell in management came with a brief return to Newcastle before bringing his coaching career to a close. Tributes are expected from across the football world as fans remember one of England's greatest players and one of the game's most influential personalities. Austrian extreme sports athlete Elias Schwarzler has become the first person to ride a mountain bike on top of a flying hot air balloon. The record-breaking stunt took place about 950 meters above the ground after 2 years of planning and preparation. After riding across the top of the balloon, Schwarzler launched himself into a free fall from the airborne platform. He completed 2 front flips before deploying a parachute and landing safely in the back of a moving transport van. His mountain bike was also fitted with a parachute and was recovered safely after the jump. The feat combined mountain biking, skydiving, and precision landing in a single, carefully coordinated stunt. Schwarzler carried out the challenge with the support of a specialized team that spent 2 years developing the project. The successful jump over Shumen, Bulgaria, set a new milestone in extreme sports and aerial stunt performance. Belgian Remco Evenepoel won the individual time trial on stage 16 of the Tour de France on Tuesday, finishing the 26.1 kilometer route in 32 minutes, 19 seconds to shave 28 seconds off four-time champion Tadej Pogacar's overall lead. Pogacar, who finished second in the stage, remains 4 minutes 32 seconds ahead of Evenepoel in the race for the yellow jersey as the Slovenian UAE Team Emirates XRG rider closes in on his third straight Tour de France title. Denmark's Mathias Skjelmose was the third fastest on the route from Evian-les-Bains to Tonon-les-Bains, 64 seconds behind Evenepoel, who had also won the previous stage. Evenepoel's teammate Florian Lipowitz of Germany, who was fifth in the general classification before the stage, had to withdraw from the race following a crash on a right-hand bend just over 6 kilometers from the finish. Evenepoel, who took gold in the road race and time trial at the Paris Olympics, accelerated further in the final flat section to cement the stage win as Pogacar tried in vain to reduce the gap. The race continues on Wednesday with a 174.7 kilometer flat ride from Chambéry to Voiron.
3: It's amazing. It was a very nice TT. A lot of people on the side of the road. My whole family from both sides being here. My parents came just today. My wife is here with her parents and the siblings as well. And yeah, also on the Belgian National Day is pretty special. I read this morning it's been a while since Belgium won on National Day. So I'm proud to be the one. And besides that, I've just been told my teammate Libor is crashed. So yeah, that's very unfortunate. It's like, how do you call it, like a bittersweet pill to swallow with this victory. So I wish him all the best, and I hope it's not too bad.
4: Sponsored by Halkbank.

Founded in 1999 in Vienna, Austria, VakıfBank Bank International AG operates branches in Vienna, Frankfurt, and Cologne, as well as a representative office in Budapest, employing 73 staff members. The bank plays a significant role in strengthening economic relations and foreign trade between Turkey, Austria, and Germany. It primarily focuses on financing the commercial activities of its corporate clients and investing in bonds. With a strong capital and liquidity structure, the bank reached a total asset size of 991 million euro by the end of 2024. Thanks to its strong brand recognition, it serves approximately 13,000 customers across a broad base.

I would like to describe.

From the battlefields of Ukraine to the continuing wars in Gaza and Iran, global tensions are showing little sign of easing. Ukraine has reshuffled its military leadership in a bid to strengthen

0: its defenses against Russia. While in the Middle East, Washington says it remains open to diplomacy with Tehran, even as concerns grow over the Strait of Hormuz and wider regional security. In Gaza, Israel is continuing to expand its military presence with a new barrier cutting through the war-torn territory, raising fresh questions about the humanitarian and political future of the enclave. Meanwhile, these crises are casting a long shadow over this week's ASEAN Foreign Ministers meeting in Manila, where regional leaders are also grappling with rising tensions in the South China Sea. To help us make sense of these developments, I'm joined by Daily Sabah's editorial coordinator, Dr. Mehmet Çelik, and geopolitical analyst Marvin Lee.
1: Days of protests in Ukraine resulted in the appointment of new commander-in-chief, Major General Mykhailo Dropati, on Tuesday. That's as President Volodymyr Zelensky sought to reset his military strategy in the war with Russia. So what does the biggest shakeup of leadership since Russia's 2022 invasion mean?
2: Dropati is capable of changing the course of the war, and I believe this was a very good decision by the president. I expect positive changes.
1: At 43, Dropati has been described by his colleagues as a general from a new generation. His career was shaped by combat against Russian troops. During his 26 years in the army, he rose through the ranks to become one of Ukraine's most effective combat commanders. And last week, the new leader, who is responsible for Ukraine's defense in the northeastern direction, said the army needed changes and new rules. Dropati announced in a Facebook post that the president has ordered increased counteroffensive actions. He also said objectives now include new operations behind enemy lines and orders to develop Ukraine's military and its technologies. The nation has stepped up its attacks on Russian energy infrastructure and logistics this year in a bid to undermine Moscow's war effort. He's not new to reforming the country's army. After Russia's full-scale invasion in February 2022, Dropati became the go-to commander for areas in need of a swift turnaround. And on becoming the youngest ever commander of the Ukrainian land forces, Dropati spearheaded a revamp of the recruitment and training systems. He said that he wanted to support initiative and flexibility among frontline troops, seeing it as a strength. But his popularity is not universal.
3: It seems to me that Zelensky did not hear the protesters, and I think it was a major mistake to dismiss Sirski.
1: For better or worse, many believe he will have a big impact in Ukraine.
0: To discuss those developments further, let's bring in Mehmet Çelik. Mehmet, great to have you on Turkey's Diplomacy.
4: Thank you, Mark.
0: Mehmet, President Zelensky has made one of the most significant changes to Ukraine's military leadership by bringing a new army chief. What do you think prompted this reshuffle at this stage of the conflict, and what message is Kyiv trying to send to both its military and its international partners?
4: Well, I think one of the main messages Zelensky is trying to give to the Ukrainians, or at least those who are in the decision-making process, is that we are going through a war, and the internal disputes between the members of the military are not allowed. So he basically fired them, fired the two parties, or took them from their position. But I think there was a, the fact that there was a backlash from the public, and it caused this internal stir. I think I'm not sure if the timing was right, given the fact that there is an escalation in the war right now, and the tensions are higher than the previous months. So in terms of the timing, now Zelensky has an internal crisis that he has to deal with, in addition to the war that has been going on since 2022. Federov was had some problems with the military chief. That is something that perhaps could be dealt with at another time or in another way. But getting rid of Fedorov, despite the public support, now caused an internal strife between Zelensky's decision-making and the public support for that. Shows that an internal crisis could also play in the hands of the Russians, I think. Nevertheless, right now, the uncertainty in Fedorov's position and how the new military chief will formulate his game, I think it's something that time will show, but never

0: nevertheless, I think the uncertainty is not something that you want to create during a wartime period.
1: Mehmet, there are many more things to discuss. I have to discuss Gaza with you as well. But before that, there's a news report. I'll get back to you shortly. Hamas's newly elected chief, Khalil al-Hayya, has urged mediators to press for a transition to the second phase of U.S. President Donald Trump's Gaza peace plan.
2: أولوياتنا الأولى والواضحة هي الوقف الشامل للعدوان وقتل وإرهاب الاحتلال وتحقيق الانسحاب الكامل من قطاع غزة وإننا هنا ندعو الدول الراعية لمسار التفاوض إلى ممارسة ضغوط حقيقية على حكومة الاحتلال 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
1: Satellite imagery has revealed that Israel is expanding a vast barrier across Gaza, raising concerns that wartime territorial occupation is becoming a lasting partition of the Palestinian enclave.
3: Satellite photos analyzed by the AP show that the Israeli military is quietly building a giant earthen barrier inside the Gaza Strip, separating the part of the territory that it controls from the rest. Since February, troops have built over 14 miles of the barrier, running through Palestinian communities demolished by the military. That's half the length of the tiny territory, which is only 25 miles long. The barrier is deepening fears that the temporary division of Gaza, outlined in the Israel-Hamas ceasefire, is becoming more permanent. That ceasefire split the territory into two zones. More than 2 million Palestinians live in one zone. Israeli troops hold the other. With the ceasefire deal stalled, the military appears to be digging in. Construction of the barrier is plowing ahead quickly. Satellite images show that more than a mile and a half was built in just 2 weeks outside the southern city of Rafah. The Israeli military confirmed to the AP the existence of the barrier and said it's intended to protect its troops. Many Palestinians aren't even aware the barrier exists because it's too dangerous for them to get too close. Troops have shot and killed Palestinians who approached the dividing line, including children. The military says they were suspected of posing a threat to troops. As construction of the barrier goes ahead, Palestinians could soon find themselves almost entirely encircled by it.
1: Welcome back to the program. Mehmet, welcome back. Israel has confirmed that it is building a 23-kilometer barrier across Gaza along the so-called Yellow Line, saying it is intended to strengthen security and prevent infiltration. Mehmet, what more do we know about Israel's latest strategy in Gaza?
0: Well, Israel's latest strategy is not different than its initial strategy, and that is, I think, the bigger picture to depopulate Gaza, to put divisions between different parts of Gaza, to encircle the population that's left to encircle them and squeeze them in different parts of Gaza, so they have no room for maneuvering, no room to mobilize or to leave them no chance for mobility within Gaza itself. I think this is the policy that wants to leave permanent divisions between different parts of Gaza, demolish the already destroyed buildings, and also push out the civilians that are left within Gaza, out of Gaza. So

0: that Israelis can make their presence permanent, despite the fact that a ceasefire was established, despite the fact that a ceasefire plan, with different phases is in place, despite the fact that international community has already asked and called for, Israeli plans to be rolled back, given their aim to stay in Gaza permanently. I think, you know, when we talk about these different lines or different security or the new security barrier, these are part of Israeli policy to make sure that Palestinians in Gaza have no room for breathing or to continue their daily lives, as these are not also sheer and clear lines that also lead to killing of Palestinians where they are trying to move across their own land. And we know that many civilians have been killed. Israel wants to expand the barriers beyond even the ceasefire. And when we were listening to Al-Haya's proposals, the six articles, we can see that, you know, all they are asking for is to have a dignified living within their own territory. And this will include Israelis' withdrawal. With only with the Israelis' withdrawal, this can be achieved. And without Israel moving away from the Palestinian land, the current situation will only lead to further occupation, further annexation, further killing of the Palestinians in their own homes. So I think the international community must, act and to put pressure on Israel to change this policy of step by step continues to occupy Gaza and turns Gaza into a place where not only human beings, but any of the living beings cannot survive anymore. And I think, you know, when you are closing and encircling and trying to create these blockades on the civilians, you leave them no chance but to escape. And this is something that I think ultimately Israelis want so that they can depopulate Gaza. When we talk about Gaza, Palestine, the other parts of the occupied territories, I think we need to look at the bigger picture rather than getting caught in the details. And ultimately, if the occupation of the Palestinian lands by Israel is the ultimate aim, I think we need to think about that, and we need to, as the international community, needs to put diplomatic pressure or economic pressure on Israel so that that occupation can be minimized or can be eliminated and a two-state solution can be achieved. But from what we understand right now, that is not something that is on the agenda or even in the minds of the Israeli side.
1: Mehmet, U.S. Secretary of State Marco Rubio is addressing right now in the Philippines, in Manila, at the ASEAN Foreign Minister Summit. Let's take a look and we'll be right back.
2: In the future, and I think that's going to have to be an international conversation. So, you know, we have some ideas about what that should look like and what those standards should be, and we, maybe they're different from theirs, but we didn't go into great depth on that topic. But it's an issue that came up in Beijing as well.
3: Secretary, just final point on Iran. What is Iran's off now? Is diplomacy running out of time?
2: With Iran? Mm-hmm. I just don't think they're serious about making a deal. These guys, I mean, the more the president's gotten to know them, the more he's come to that realization. I mean, he said it yesterday, I believe. He gave a speech in Georgia. These guys, the problem with them is you can't make a deal with people unless they're going to keep it. And these people make deals and then they break it almost immediately, or they decide, oh, let's change the deal. That's not how deals work. I mean, they violated the MOU within days of it being implemented. We kept our end of it, so now they're paying the price for it. And maybe they'll change their mind here over the next few days as they continue to suffer great losses.
4: Mr. Secretary, you know the Senate better than most anybody. They're debating the new military policy bill right now after the House passed it. One of the more controversial topics is about fusing the U.S. and Israeli military when it comes to co-production on things. Do you have any sovereignty concerns about that? If there are situations where the United States wants to send weapons, Iron Dome came up with Ukraine when the Israelis...
2: You're asking about NDAA? Yeah, I mean, that largely the Department of War manages that legislative portfolio, so I'm aware of the provision you're discussing that involves cooperation on technology. And look, at the end of the day, the truth is we do that with countries all all over the world, right? I mean, if somebody, well, I haven't read the specific provision in terms to tell you in detail. I understand that. I understand the topic, though, because it's not new. You know, on air defense, for example, we've long cooperated with the Israelis. Look, if we have a breakthrough in our system or they have a breakthrough in theirs,

0: we could share that in a way to improve our own systems as well. So if they've come up with some novel way of defeating drones, for example, of course we would want to have that and benefit from it. By the way, they're not the only country in the world that we would do that with. We do that with other countries as well. So I think that's the provision you're referring to, and that's something we're already doing. I mean, that's something that already exists. But I don't think there's any, that's different from sovereignty. I mean, it's not like U.S. forces are going to come under the command and control of a foreign general or anything of that nature.
1: When Ukraine was asking for Iron Dome, the United States and some lawmakers, including Lindsey Graham, wanted the U.S. to send Iron Dome battery that was in the East Coast. Netanyahu vetoed that. That was the co-production.
0: Well, but anytime you enter into co-production, we have those restrictions too. I mean, if we provide weaponry to a country as part of an agreement, they can't transfer that to a third country without our approval. That's we do the same thing. And Israel's not the only country in the world that does it. Other countries do it with their systems as well. That's just a normal way. When you do arms sales, part of the restrictions is you get to veto them passing it on to a third country. That's not just us to do it or Israel's, every country.
2: Is President Trump coming to Manila for the ASEAN Leaders Summit
3: in the... Welcome back to the program. Mehmet, this week in Manila, there is an important development for Turkey as well in terms of ASEAN. ASEAN has agreed to make Turkey its 12th dialogue partner, marking a significant step forward in Ankara's engagement with Southeast Asia. How important is this decision, and what new opportunities could it create for Turkey in areas such as trade, defense cooperation, connectivity, and even regional diplomacy?
4: Well, actually, Turkey's engagement with the Asia-Pacific is something that it was initiated about a decade ago with the sectoral partner, and prior to that, even when Turkey was initiated the diplomatic relations with the ASEAN. But nevertheless, I think the current acceptance of Turkey to dialogue partner, it's a very significant moment for Turkey Asia Pacific ties, because Turkey is the only the 12th country that was given this status to, and this is the highest status before a full membership. Only 12 countries, and Turkey is one of them, are enjoying this diplomatic status. I think given Turkey's already very strong trade and economic and also defense ties with the region, diplomacy's catching up to these activities is a significant one, because it strengthens this partnership in a region where the countries in the region are caught between this binary of U.S.-China rivalry. And I think this is very important, not only for Turkey, but also for the region's countries, where they are seeking new partnerships and with the countries that are, diplomatically, economically, and also in terms of defense industry, can become a reliable partner for themselves. Outside of those countries that are strictly aligned with China and the United States. Of course, Turkey has very strong trade ties with Indonesia, Malaysia, and Philippines. But in the recent years, Turkey's defense industry products have also been very attractive for Indonesia, Malaysia, and Philippines, and as they have acquired a lot of products from Turkey. So I think this is a moment where, diplomacy is catching up to already strong economic activities. Turkey's Asia, a new approach in foreign policy, which was initiated in 2019, I think further elevated importance for Turkey to be engaged in Asia-Pacific, because we know that the next stage of U.S.-China rivalry and perhaps confrontation will be exposing itself in that region. And Turkey wants to be there through this proactive policy, Turkey wants to be there when the alliances are being formed in that region. And Turkey wants to show itself as a reliable economic and trade partner. But in addition, as a diplomatic partner, Turkey wants to make sure that it is showing itself as a partner in that region to the countries that are part of ASEAN. So this is going to be a mutually beneficial relationship. And I think the fact that ASEAN countries are aware of that shows Turkey's growing influence internationally, not only in its immediate region, but the fact that Turkey have

0: diversified its foreign policy portfolio from Latin America engagement to Africa to now Asia Pacific, shows Turkey's also growing international diplomatic influence as well.
1: Dr. Mehmet Çelik, thank you so much for that analysis. It was a pleasure having you on today's episode.
0: Thank you.
1: U.S. Secretary of State Marco Rubio addressed Iran, the Strait of Hormuz, and U.S. engagement with ASEAN during the ASEAN post-ministerial conference in the Philippines on Wednesday.
2: We are open-minded and always willing to engage in negotiated settlements of differences, and that remains true in the case of Iran. Unfortunately, as of now, despite their direct outreaches, and Iran has been reaching out to the United States both directly and indirectly to engage in talks about settling the differences with regards to what's happening in that part of the world. Unfortunately, so far, even though we have reached agreements, they have not kept their commitments. And as the President stated earlier today, Washington time, yesterday our time here now, the problem we're having right now is that they're not serious about talks. If they're serious, we're serious. If they're not, then we will do what is necessary.

a key talking point in the gathering hosted by the 11-member Association of Southeast Asian Nations, a region with a combined gross domestic product of about $3.8 trillion that is heavily reliant on Middle East oil and particularly exposed to the fallout, which is

last year bombed three Iranian nuclear sites to stop its enrichment of uranium. Now, Pickaxe Mountain was built in a way that experts believe that America's most sophisticated bunker-busting bombs can't reach it. That has raised new concerns about whether or not an American strike there

0: intensifying geopolitical competition. Against that backdrop, how significant is this summit, and what are the key priorities leaders are hoping to achieve in Manila this week?
1: Thanks for having me again. I think this year's ASEAN meeting are particularly significant because Southeast Asia is being affected simultaneously by crisis causing from both inside and outside the region. The Philippines 2026 ASEAN chairmanship is organized around three broad priorities: peace and security is the first one, regional prosperity, and people-centric development. However, the immediate diplomatic environment is much more difficult. ASEAN must address the conflict in the Middle East, disruption risks surrounding the Strait of Hormuz, tension in the South China Sea, economic uncertainty, and growing strategic competition among China, the US, and other major powers like India, Australia. For Southeast Asian countries, the Middle East conflict is not geographically distant. Many ASEAN countries depend heavily on import energy, especially Malaysia, Indonesia, Philippines, international trade as shipping, and a stable oil price. Any prolonged disruption in the Strait of Hormuz could increase transport costs, insurance costs, electricity price, and all the inflations among all different sectors within that country. So ASEAN foreign ministers have therefore called for restraints and immediate ceasefire of hostilities and the protection of regional peace and economic stability here.
0: Marvin, another closely watched moment at the summit was the meeting between Marco Rubio and Chinese Foreign Minister Wang Yi. The two sides discussed preparing the ground for President Xi Jinping's expected visit to Washington. Is this a sign that relations between the two countries may be improving?
1: Honestly, this question is a bit challenging because I do really hope that the relationship between USA and China is improving gradually, but I don't think this is the point, because we can see that China has a rising tension between Philippines and China, and Japan and China, because both Philippines and Japan have collaborations around the near Taiwan in order to strengthen the collaboration between both sides and contain China. And then there has been a rare earth export control against Japan. And as I've mentioned before, the topic between Japan and China is actually an extended topic between USA and China. So first, regarding Iran, he was representing the United States of America and still opened the diplomacy while preparing the political justification for stronger action. By saying that Iran was not serious about negotiations, Washington was shifting responsibility for the diplomatic failure of Tehran. Rubio also warned that allowing Iran to control the Strait of Hormuz would create a dangerous situation, because a state could then use a major maritime choke point as a geopolitical weapon. And we can see that China has a good relationship with Iran, and China has made a dialogue between Iranian government and the Chinese government. And then I can see that China has been utilizing this Middle East crisis as a bargaining chip to have a talk, to have a trade with US.
0: Marvin, when we look beyond the official statements and diplomatic announcements, what do you think will be the lasting legacy of this year's ASEAN meetings? Will this summit be remembered as a success for regional diplomacy, or have today's global crises begin to overshadow ASEAN's own agenda?
1: There are three areas that can be judged and can be observed. First, can ASEAN make progress towards an effective and meaningful South China Sea code of conduct? Second, can it improve regional economic and energy resilience so that

0: external conflict do not produce immediate crisis in Southeast Asia? Third, can ASEAN maintain strategic autonomy rather than dividing into pro-American and pro-Chinese bloc like Cold War 2.0? From China's perspective, ASEAN centrality should not be only one diplomatic slogan. China must demonstrate its support for trade, infrastructure, investment, and general consolidation with Southeast Asian countries. At the same time, ASEAN members should avoid allowing external powers to transform regional dispute into a wider bloc confrontation. And then I can see that these ASEAN countries is quite similar to the Gulf countries right now. Both American and the Chinese government would like to gain their support in order to strengthen their national power, especially ASEAN countries, because these ASEAN countries have been sharing a border, a land and sea border with China, especially the South China Sea. But around 10 years ago, there has a so-called arbitration against the Chinese territory, and then China does really hope that China can have a talk with the Southeast Asian countries. However, American has been using the slogan or political slogan or the excuse of international water or freedom to navigate at the South China Sea. And then let's imagine if the Chinese Navy ship around the American water, like near California, near the Gulf of Mexico, or as President Donald Trump said, the Gulf of America, or something like this, near Mexico. So what would the American people think? So actually, it's the same logic here.
1: Marvin, before I let you go, I'd like to get your perspective on developments back home. Since you're joining us from Manchester, what have you been observing following the arrival of the UK's new Prime Minister?
0: This is a very good question here. Prime Minister Andy Burnham used to be the mayor of Greater Manchester. And then when I first arrived in Manchester in 2018, everything was booming and everything was developing. Like lots of residential unit and lots of people from London, from every corner of the country, have been moving to Manchester. And Manchester is it feels like a second London right now. For Manchester, the most noticeable feature of Andy Burnham's arrival is that he's trying to bring a distinctly regional and practical political style to Downing Street. And Andy Burnham became Prime Minister 3 days ago, following the former PM's resignation. His political identity was shaped substantially, was shaped by his experience as mayor of Greater Manchester, where he emphasized local transport, £2 cap as a bus fare, public service coordination, and the cooperation between the local authorities, business and community organization. And the Greater Manchester has been working much more better than other cities like Birmingham, Blackpool, York. And because Manchester has a cheaper cost of living comparing to London, and lots of business from London has been moving their from some of the functions from London to Manchester, like BBC.
1: Marvin, thank you so much for that analysis and for being with us on Turkey's Diplomacy. It was a pleasure listening to your analysis.
0: Thank you.
1: That brings us to the end of our program. Thanks for joining us. Bye for now.

0: Oil prices climbed on Tuesday to the highest level in 5 weeks as concerns over oil supply and the international market reemerged amid the escalating tensions between the United States and Iran and a threatened naval blockade of Saudi shipping in the Red Sea by Yemen's Houthis. The West Texas Intermediate for August delivery went up $1.68 US, or 2.02%, to settle at $84.91 a barrel on the New York Mercantile Exchange, while Brent crude for September delivery added $1.79, or 2.01%, to settle at $91.01 a barrel on the London ICE Futures Exchange. Market concerns are mounting over further disruptions to energy transportation in the Middle East. The U.S. military carried out overnight strikes on targets in southern and western Iran, while Iran attacked U.S. facilities in Bahrain, Kuwait, and Jordan. At least one oil tanker has been attacked in the Strait of Hormuz. Yemen's Houthi group announced on Monday a maritime blockade of Saudi shipping in the Red Sea, further expanding the conflict risk to the Red Sea shipping routes. Britain's annual rate of consumer price inflation fell to 2.6% in June from 2.8% in May, official figures showed on Wednesday. A Reuters poll of economists had shown a median forecast of 2.7% in June, as a surge in energy prices caused by the Iran war eased off during the month when a ceasefire began. The leap in energy costs has had a big impact on Britain due to its reliance on imported natural gas. It has mostly been above the Bank of England's 2% target over the past 5 years. The central bank has said it is likely to rise to 3% in the third quarter. Investors expect the BOE to keep its benchmark interest rate at 3.75% next week, as it continues to assess the impact of the Middle East conflict. Some policymakers who voted to increase borrowing costs in June are worried about the risks of inflation persistently overshooting the 2% target. Financial markets on Tuesday priced in one or possibly two quarter point interest rate increases by the end of in 2026. ONS data last week painted a slightly better picture of Britain's economy in May, giving some relief to new Prime Minister Andy Burnham, who took office on Monday. Figures released on Tuesday showed signs of stabilization in the labor market in recent months and weaker government borrowing in June.
1: So he's really constrained by what he can do. So the UK has a large public debt, and that debt means that it is hard for him to raise spending on any of the things which he'd like to do. But at the same time, UK tax rates, or many voters won't want him to raise taxes on them. So we have already have quite high taxes on people at the top. We have relatively low by international standards taxes on the sort of average person. But these people are being squeezed by higher costs of living, and those are exactly the people he wants to help. So he's in a difficult position. The UK currently has a private sector investment problem. So the private sector does not invest enough. And Andy Burnham in Manchester, what he's done is try and create the conditions where the private sector can invest. So he's made it easier for them to build, made it easier for companies to come in and work in Manchester. And really, this has to be the solution for the UK economy. So to some extent, you know, this is something we should all be quite optimistic about, because this is where the challenge is for the UK economy. But the problem is that Manchester was a place where there was a, you know, strong rationale for growth, where the private sector wanted to invest. The challenge is whether he can achieve good growth in every postcode, which is what he's promised. So good growth in every part of the country. So Brexit is still politically toxic in the UK. So he's really tried to avoid discussing international trade too much. He's tried to avoid opening that Pandora's box, because, you know, regardless of his own personal views, he won't want to be seen as someone who's going to rejoin by the still significant number of people who voted for Brexit. And so he really doesn't want to sort of

0: lose those voters. So my guess, and you know, he's been very cagey about it, my guess is that we will see a continuation of the Starmer approach of a sort of cautious, slow integration back into European trading patterns. So it's incredibly hard to predict what is going to happen with UK-US relations under Donald Trump. I mean, it feels like things can change very, very quickly, and things do not necessarily change on the basis of anything which the UK can control. So I think his best approach is almost certainly to sort of try and weather the storm and try and make sure that the relationship with the US, which is still hugely important for us, continues over the medium term. And he may well have to accept that there are going to be some sort of painful moments in that relationship. These will be politically difficult. They'll be difficult for him when he's trying to appeal to his base as well. But he's just going to have to swallow that and live with it.
1: Zirat Bank is with you all around the world.
2: Chelsea have signed England international Morgan Rodgers from Aston Villa on a contract until 2033. Both Premier League clubs said on Tuesday, July 21st, with British media reporting the deal was worth £117 million, making him the most expensive British player. Neither club disclosed financial details, but Sky Sports reported the package could surpass the reported fee of up to £116 million Manchester City paid Nottingham Forest for midfielder Elliot Anderson earlier this month. Chelsea's previous record signing was Ecuador midfielder Moises Caicedo, who joined from Brighton. Hove Albion for £115 million in 2023. "I'm so excited," said Rodgers in a club statement. "For me, Chelsea are the biggest club in London and a club I've always admired since I was a kid. I'm really excited about the project with the new manager, the players we've got, and where the club is heading. That's why I'm here, and I can't wait to get started."
3: I'm not concerned about it at the moment, but I won't be happy if it wakes me up, I'll be honest. We'll see how it goes, and yeah, we'll deal with it as best as possible. It's just another obstacle to overcome, another thing to kind of get over, another hurdle. But yeah, we're ready, we've heard about it, and we'll be ready, best prepared as we can to be ready and get enough sleep and recovery for the game.
4: Have you got earplugs?
5: Thank you.
3: No, but I might need to invest in some.

0: It's difficult to say a number when the market is open, and you have to be always open to new options to improve the squad. And there are obvious situations that we know that we need to sign players, where wingers, for example, no, we definitely need to sign a winger. But there are other situations that we will have to analyze what the market gives you, what's the cost, how we also see the players we have. We have some, I said the other day, no, some tricky positions where we have like injured players that we trust, but still not the ideal situation. One of the probably greatest news since I arrived, no? His commitment to this club, his contract renewal, also he has come in a great shape. He has been leading by example in trainings, he's pushing a lot. I think young players should be looking at him, the way he's training, he competes. And definitely has to be one of our leaders, no? Looking forward, I'm looking forward to have him in my team, to try to use him in the best way, try to help him feel comfortable and try to make him continue the same way he's having, because I think he had a very good season past season, and even if we can even improve what he's already doing. No, Alisson is someone also in a changing room that has lost some references in terms of experience. I think it's someone that definitely will help us now in this process of adaptation of the new signings, of the new players, the young players. We need the references like Virgil, like Alisson, like Joe Gomez, players that have been here during a long time, and I'm sure we will have this help, yes. I still haven't met almost half of the squad. You know, I still haven't seen them face to face. So I think we will take the decisions when it happens. But I always say, you don't need to wear an armband to be a leader, to be a captain. Sometimes I understand here in England is like, has a lot of meaning, there is a lot behind, but I've had a lot of captains, leaders without wearing the armband.
1: Former England player and manager Kevin Keegan has died at the age of 74 following a battle with stage 4 cancer. Keegan was one of English football's most celebrated figures, winning the Ballon d'Or twice and enjoying a trophy-laden playing career. He rose to prominence with Liverpool, where he won multiple league titles, the European Cup, two UEFA Cups, and the FA Cup during the 1970s. After leaving England, Keegan spent three successful seasons with Hamburg before returning to play for Newcastle United. He later began his managerial career at Newcastle.

0: from across the football world as fans remember one of England's greatest players and one of the game's most influential personalities. Austrian extreme sports athlete Elias Schwarzler has become the first person to ride a mountain bike on top of a flying hot air balloon. The record-breaking stunt took place about 950 meters above the ground after 2 years of planning and preparation. After riding across the top of the balloon, Schwarzler launched himself into a free fall from the airborne platform. He completed two front flips before deploying a parachute and landing safely in the back of a moving transport van. His mountain bike was also fitted with a parachute and was recovered safely after the jump. The feat combined mountain biking, skydiving, and precision landing in a single carefully coordinated stunt. Schwarzler carried out the challenge with the support of a specialized team that spent 2 years developing the project. The successful jump over Shumen, Bulgaria, set a new milestone in extreme sports and aerial stunt performance. Belgian Remco Evenepoel won the individual time trial on stage 16 of the Tour de France on Tuesday, finishing the 26.1 kilometer route in 32 minutes, 19 seconds to shave 28 seconds off four-time champion Tadej Pogacar's overall lead. Pogacar, who finished second in the stage, remains 4 minutes 32 seconds ahead of Evenepoel in the race for the yellow jersey as the Slovenian UAE Team Emirates XRG rider closes in on his third straight Tour de France title. Denmark's Mathias Skjelmose was the third fastest on the route from Evian-les-Bains to Tonon-les-Bains, 64 seconds behind Evenepoel, who had also won the previous stage. Evenepoel's teammate Florian Lipowitz of Germany, who was fifth in the general classification before the stage, had to withdraw from the race following a crash on a right-hand bend just over 6 kilometers from the finish. Evenepoel, who took gold in the road race and time trial at the Paris Olympics, accelerated further in the final flat section to cement the stage win as Pogacar tried in vain to reduce the gap. The race continues on Wednesday with a 174.7 kilometer flat ride from Chambéry to Voiron.
1: It's amazing. It was a very nice TT. A lot of people on the side of the road. My whole family from both sides being here. My parents came just today. My wife is here with her parents and the siblings as well. And also on the Belgian National Day is pretty special. I read this morning it's been a while since Belgium won on National Day. So I'm proud to be the one. And besides that, I've just been told my teammate Libo is crashed. So that's very unfortunate. It's like, how do you call it? Like a bittersweet pill to swallow with this victory. So I wish him all the best, and I hope it's not too bad.
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across the region. Bucharest will be cloudy, reaching 24 degrees. Athens is partly cloudy at 32. Farther west, temperatures continue to rise. Moscow will be rainy at 22 degrees and London is cloudy at 26. Across the Balkans, summer has firmly set in. Zagreb is partly cloudy at 26 degrees, while Sarajevo has similar weather at 25. It's getting warmer for the Middle East, though. Beirut is sunny at 31 degrees and Gaza is partly cloudy at 31 as well. In South Asia, Baku is at 30 degrees and New Delhi is cloudy at 34. Farther east, Shanghai is cloudy at 34, while Jakarta has similar weather at 32. Across Africa, Tripoli is sunny at 41 degrees, Cape Town is rainy at 16. In North America, Mexico City will be partly cloudy at 27 degrees. New York has similar weather for today. In South America, Rio de Janeiro is rainy at 30 degrees, while Santiago has similar weather at 12. Across Oceania, Sydney will be partly cloudy, and Melbourne has similar weather at 12. That's the latest global weather update. Stay tuned for more news and forecast here on A News.

Watch 9 News. I'm Elif Saatçıoğlu and we're broadcasting live from Istanbul. Let's start the bulletin with the headlines. The United States has carried out another night of strikes on Iran, extending its sustained air campaign while insisting that the door to diplomacy remains open despite mounting regional tensions. Iran conflict escalated further as Houthi attacks on Saudi oil tankers in the Red Sea heightened fears of wider disruptions to global energy supplies and maritime trade. Hamas renewed its call for a permanent ceasefire in Gaza, urging mediator pressure Israel to implement existing agreements and advance to the next phase of negotiations.

0: Yemen's Iran-aligned Houthis said they struck two Saudi oil tankers in the Red Sea as the United States carried out 12th successive night of American attacks on Iran. The Houthis said that the attacks were part of a naval blockade on Saudi Arabia, raising fears of a second major disruption to global energy supplies alongside tension in the Strait of Hormuz. Saudi authorities confirmed one tanker was hit and caught fire, while the second reported attack had not been independently confirmed. The latest threats prompted more commercial vessels to alter their routes, adding to concerns over the security of key maritime trade corridors. The U.S. military said that its latest strikes targeted Iranian military facilities and were aimed at further reducing Tehran's ability to threaten commercial shipping. The U.S. President Donald Trump warned that the United States will respond forcefully to any further attacks on vessels transiting to the Strait of Hormuz, while Iran threatened retaliation against regional energy infrastructure. Iranian media reported additional U.S. strikes in several parts of the country as the conflict continued to widen, with both sides reporting casualties and damage. The escalating confrontation has intensified concerns over global oil supplies, maritime security, and the risk of a broader regional conflict affecting international energy markets. U.S. President Donald Trump said that Iran is yet to be ready to reach an agreement despite heavy military pressure, while honoring four American service members killed in the conflict.
1: This is with this skirmish we have with the Islamic Republic of Iran, and I call it that because, let me tell you, they're getting hit so hard, and they want to make a deal. But I say they're not ready to make a deal. Because every time they make a deal, they want to change it and everything. They're not ready. They'll be ready very soon. And I just left Dover Air Force Base, which is an incredible place, but oftentimes very sad, because that's when they bring the bodies of our great heroes, our great patriots, warriors. They bring them back to Dover. And I've been there many times before. This was in particular something very sad. I attended the dignified transfer ceremony for four great U.S. service members killed in the conflict with Iran as they returned to American soil at Dover. And one of the families happened to be traveling to Georgia, beautiful family, beautiful wife and husband and brother-in-law. And I said, I'm going to Georgia, too. Where are you going? She says, well, after this, sir, they lost their beautiful son. We're going to Georgia. I said, so if you want, I'll give you a ride on Air Force One. And they said, wow.
0: The United States carried out an 11th consecutive night of strikes on Iran while maintaining that diplomacy remains possible despite the escalating conflict.
2: The U.S. military said that it has completed an 11th consecutive night of strikes on Iran, while Washington said that it remains open to diplomacy despite the escalating conflict. U.S. Central Command said that the latest operation targeted Iranian military operation centers, maritime capabilities, aircraft hangars, drone storage facilities, and logistics infrastructure. The Pentagon said that the strikes were intended to further reduce Iran's ability to threaten commercial shipping through the Strait of Hormuz, accusing Tehran of attacking dozens of merchant vessels in recent months. Iranian media reported explosions in several parts of the country, including Tehran and the southern port province of Bushehr, as air defenses were activated during the latest wave of attacks. U.S. Secretary of State Marco Rubio said that Washington remains willing to negotiate an end to the crisis, but accused Tehran of lacking serious commitment to diplomatic talks. Rubio also warned that Iran must not be allowed to control the Strait of Hormuz, saying that any attempt to restrict passage through an international waterway will set a dangerous global precedent. The latest military exchanges and mounting threats to key maritime corridors have intensified concerns over regional stability, global energy supplies, and the prospects for a diplomatic breakthrough.
0: U.S. Defense Secretary Pete Hegseth told lawmakers that Iran war has cost estimated $37.5 billion while defending the Trump administration's military strategy and planning.
3: Do you have a new estimate about what the war has cost us so far in this, the fifth month of the first year of this war in Iran?
4: Senator, the estimate we have as of today is $37.5 billion.
3: And is the current activity, which we've been told about, the exchange of fire back and forth in Iran, an indication that that number is going to go up in the 8 months ahead?
4: Some of that number captures additional O&M, mill pay, and other that would be anticipated through the fiscal year. So some of that anticipates what costs would be going out in the future as well.
3: So the new number you've given me is what?
4: $37.5 billion.
3: And that represents the cost of the war through what period of time?
4: Through now for certain aspects of it, but also mill pay, O&M, other anticipated costs through September 30th, Senator. Undertaking a historic effort like this, of this scope and scale, of course, the Strait of Hormuz was front and center in every single aspect of that. Hence why one of our key objectives to begin with was to sink the entirety of Iran's Navy, which its conventional Navy was sunk. Now, you can't get rid of every single fast boat and every single machine gun and a fast boat or every single coastal cruise missile. So we acknowledge that if the state decided to become a terror state, shooting at commercial shipping, that would be an ongoing and contested part of the battle, to include their willingness to mine international waters.
5: So
4: one side weaponized the strait, and we've been fighting back the entire
5: time. You're completely aware that the Strait of Hormuz could be closed, and obviously sinking their ships has not affected their ability to effectively close the straits.
4: We had U.S. boats that surrendered to Iranian ships under the Biden administration, so their Navy was effective in
5: We're talking about a war you started, not a situation in which oil was flowing freely. There was no conflict. We weren't losing personnel as a result of Iranian actions. So your fallback to the Biden administration is just a very, very obvious excuse for what I think is probably, as you describe so often, gross negligence. You did not fully inform the president that you would be in a situation where the Strait of Hormuz could be effectively closed, oil prices could surge, and effectively the Iranians could maintain their ability to strike back as they are right now. They just killed some of our servicemen last weekend.
4: This battlefield and all the dynamics of it, of which the chairman and I are responsible for ensuring the president understands every branch and sequel of what could happen, and we did.
5: So
4: the fact that those contingencies all were part of the possibility and we understood that is all the more reason why President Trump deserves the kind of praise he should get for undertaking this effort, having the courage to ensure.
0: The U.S. House of Representatives has narrowly passed its version of a massive defense policy bill, authorizing a record $1.15 trillion in military spending, despite Democratic opposition over its cost, the Iran conflict, and provisions strengthening Pentagon ties with Israel.
6: Ayes and nays have been requested.
2: The U.S. House of Representatives narrowly passed its version of a massive defense policy bill on Wednesday, July 22nd. Despite Democrats' concerns about its huge price tag, the Iran war, and a provision that would boost Pentagon ties to Israel. The Fiscal 2027 National Defense Authorization Act, or NDAA, which authorizes an unprecedented $1.15 trillion in spending for the military, passed the House by 216 to 212. The vote was largely along party lines, as all but seven Republicans voted in favor of the measure and all but six Democrats voted against. Democrats objected to the huge amount of money being authorized for the Pentagon at a time when President Donald Trump and his fellow Republicans are slashing spending on social programs.
6: On this vote, the yeas are 216.
2: Republicans said the $1 trillion spending is essential to support the military as it wages war in Iran, fund defense systems development and equipment purchases, and provide benefits for the troops, like raises of up to 7%, and construction for barracks and family housing.
0: According to media reports, the United States is set to announce a nuclear cooperation agreement with Saudi Arabia that could pave the way for a kingdom's civilian uranium enrichment program.
7: President Donald Trump has approved an agreement with Saudi Arabia that could potentially provide the kingdom with uranium enrichment capability for its civilian nuclear

0: program. The people who were not authorized to comment publicly about the yet to be formally announced decision said the agreement is expected to be announced publicly as early as Wednesday. The deal is expected to last 30 years and is also expected to involve U.S. firms in developing the program. The deal could allow for the building of a uranium enrichment facility in Saudi Arabia following a joint U.S.-Saudi study. But the deal, which is expected to be submitted to Congress for review, could face headwinds among lawmakers who fear that helping the Saudis fulfill their long-standing desire to enrich their own uranium would open new rounds of nuclear proliferation and competition. Saudi Arabia is a member state of the International Atomic Energy Agency, a Vienna-based agency which promotes peaceful nuclear work, but also inspects nations to ensure they don't have clandestine atomic weapons programs. But the agreement is not expected to include the IAEA's additional protocol, which would allow for more monitoring, inspections, and verification, according to one of the people. The expected announcement comes in the midst of the war against Iran, launched by the U.S. and Israel in part, to wipe out Tehran's ability to develop a nuclear weapon. Iran has insisted its nuclear enrichment program is peaceful. The White House and Saudi officials in Riyadh did not immediately respond to requests for comment on the decision, which was first reported by the Wall Street Journal. Both Trump and former President Joe Biden tried to reach a nuclear deal with the kingdom to share American technology. But non-proliferation experts warn any spinning centrifuges within Saudi Arabia could open the door to a possible weapons program for the kingdom, something its assertive de facto leader, Crown Prince Mohammed bin Salman, has suggested he could pursue if Tehran obtains an atomic bomb. Energy Secretary Chris Wright traveled to Saudi Arabia last year shortly before Trump visited the kingdom and discussed building out the kingdom's commercial nuclear power industry with his Saudi counterpart. The U.S. Department of Energy did not immediately respond to requests for comment late Tuesday. Already, Saudi Arabia and nuclear-armed Pakistan signed a mutual defense pact after Israel launched an attack on Qatar, targeting Hamas officials. Pakistan's defense minister then said his nation's nuclear program will be made available to Saudi Arabia if needed, something seen as a warning for Israel, long believed to be the Middle East's only nuclear-armed state. Enrichment isn't an automatic path to a nuclear weapon. A nation also must master other steps, including the use of synchronized high explosives, for instance. But it does open the door to weaponization, which has fueled the concerns of the West over Iran's program. The United Arab Emirates, a neighbor to Saudi Arabia, signed what is referred to as a 1-2-3 agreement with the U.S. to build its Barakah nuclear power plant with South Korean assistance. But the UAE did so without seeking enrichment, something non-proliferation experts have held up as the gold standard for nations wanting atomic power.
1: Yemen's Houthi group has warned that ships trading with Saudi port could face military action in an escalation of its maritime campaign.
2: Yemen's Houthi group has warned international shipping companies that vessels trading with Saudi ports could face military action in what appears to be an escalation following the group's maritime ban announcement against Saudi Arabia. An advisory email issued late on Monday by the group's Sana-based Humanitarian Operations Coordination Center said the warnings cover not only Saudi-flagged vessels, but also ships loading or unloading cargo at Saudi ports. The notice urged maritime operators to exercise due diligence when planning voyages involving Saudi ports, warning that vessels engaging in such trade could become subject to targeting within the Houthis' operational range. The Houthis announced a maritime ban on Saudi shipping earlier in the day, citing what they called a blockade-for-blockade principle in response to Saudi Arabia's siege for nearly 12 years. The Saudi-led coalition in Yemen said Monday night that it would take necessary measures to protect its commercial vessels in the Bab al-Mandab Strait and respond firmly to any threats. Regional countries, including Kuwait and Qatar, have rejected the Houthi move and reaffirmed their support for freedom of navigation under international law.
1: Israeli police restricted Palestinian worshippers from entering the Al-Aqsa Mosque compound for

0: The down prayers on Thursday, while allowing large groups of Jewish visitors to enter the site for Tisha B'Av.
1: Palestinian worshippers were barred from entering the Al-Aqsa Mosque compound in Jerusalem to pray the dawn prayer on Thursday, July 23rd, as Israeli police imposed age restrictions on entry, while Jewish visitors were allowed to enter the site in large groups for Tisha B'Av, an annual day of mourning, the destruction of the first and second temples. Palestinian worshippers prayed outside the compound before Israeli police dispersed them. The compound in Jerusalem's walled Old City is Islam's third holiest site and the most sacred in Judaism. Under a delicate decades-old status quo arrangement with Muslim authorities, the Al-Aqsa compound is administered by a Jordanian religious foundation, and Jews can visit but may not pray there.
0: Hamas's newly elected chief Khalil al-Haya has urged mediators to press for a transition to the second phase of U.S. President Donald Trump's Gaza peace plan.
2: الأولى والواضحة هي الوقف الشامل للعدوان وقتل وإرهاب الاحتلال وتحقيق الانسحاب الكامل من قطاع غزة. وإننا هنا ندعو الدول الراعية لمسار التفاوض إلى ممارسة ضغوط حقيقية على حكومة الاحتلال اليمينية 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
0: Ukraine has appointed Major General Mykhailo Dupriati as Commander-in-Chief following days of protests marking the country's biggest military leadership shakeup since Russia's 2022 invasion.
3: In Ukraine resulted in the appointment of new Commander-in-Chief Major General Mykhailo Dupriati on Tuesday. That's as President Volodymyr Zelensky sought to reset his military strategy in the war with Russia. So what does the biggest shakeup of leadership since Russia's 2022 invasion mean?
4: Dupriati is capable of changing the course of the war, and I believe this was a very good decision by the president. I expect positive changes.
3: At 43, Dupriati has been described by his colleagues as a general from a new generation. His career was shaped by combat against Russian troops. During his 26 years in the army, he rose through the ranks to become one of Ukraine's most effective combat commanders. And last week, the new leader, who is responsible for Ukraine's defense in the northeastern direction, said the army needed changes and new rules. Dupriati announced in a Facebook post that the president has ordered increased counteroffensive actions. He also said objectives now include new operations behind enemy lines and orders to develop Ukraine's military and its technologies. The nation has stepped up its attacks on Russian energy infrastructure and logistics this year in a bid to undermine Moscow's war effort. He's not new to reforming the country's army. After Russia's full-scale invasion in February 2022, Dropati became the go-to commander

0: areas in need of a swift turnaround. And on becoming the youngest ever commander of the Ukrainian Land Forces, Dripathi spearheaded a revamp of the recruitment and training systems. He said that he wanted to support initiative and flexibility among frontline troops, seeing it as a strength. But his popularity is not universal.
1: It seems to me that Zelensky did not hear the protesters, and I think it was a major mistake to dismiss Syrsky.
0: For better or worse, many believe he will have a big impact in Ukraine.
2: Ziraat Bank is with you all around the world.

0: Oil prices rose sharply on Wednesday after U.S. President Donald Trump threatened to strike Iranian infrastructure, raising fears of escalating tension and disrupting two global energy supplies.
1: Oil prices climbed on Tuesday to the highest level in 5 weeks as concerns over oil supply and the international market reemerged amid the escalating tensions between the United States and Iran and a threatened naval blockade of Saudi shipping in the Red Sea by Yemen's Houthis. The West Texas Intermediate for August delivery went up $1.68 US, or 2.02%, to settle at $84.91 a barrel on the New York Mercantile Exchange, while Brent crude for September delivery added $1.79, or 2.01%, to settle at $91.01 a barrel on the London ICE Futures Exchange. Market concerns are mounting over further disruptions to energy transportation in the Middle East. The U.S. military carried out overnight strikes on targets in southern and western Iran, while Iran attacked U.S. facilities in Bahrain, Kuwait, and Jordan. At least one oil tanker has been attacked in the Strait of Hormuz. Yemen's Houthi group announced on Monday a maritime blockade of Saudi shipping in the Red Sea, further expanding the conflict risk to the Red Sea shipping routes.
0: Google's parent company Alphabet posted stronger than expected results for its second quarter, a sign that its massive artificial intelligence spending spree is paying off so far and advertising revenue is coming in strong.
2: Alphabet, Google's parent company, reported higher profit and revenue for the second quarter on Wednesday. Revenue increased to $119.80 billion in the quarter ended June 30th, from $96.43 billion a year earlier. Net income rose to $41.39 billion, or $3.31 per share, compared with $28.20 billion, or $2.31 per share, in the prior year quarter. Operating income increased to $40.77 billion from $31.27 billion a year earlier, while income before taxes income rose to $46.51 billion from $33.93 billion. Chief Executive Sundar Pichai said Alphabet's artificial intelligence investments were redefining what's possible across every part of the company. Analysts, on average, were expecting revenue of $117.06 billion, according to a poll by FactSet. Google did not disclose an adjusted earnings figure that's comparable to analysts' expectations, which was $2.88 per share. Total costs and expenses increased to $79.03 billion from $65.16 billion, driven by higher cost of revenues, research and development, sales and marketing, and general and administrative expenses.
3: As an AI-first company.
0: Britain's annual inflation rate fell to 2.6% in June from 2.8% in May, official data showed on Wednesday, as energy prices pressured linked to the Iran conflict eased after the ceasefire.
1: Britain's annual rate of consumer price inflation fell to 2.6% in June from 2.8% in May, official figures showed on Wednesday. A Reuters poll of economists had shown a median forecast of 2%.

0: 3.7% in June. As a surge in energy prices caused by the Iran war eased off during the month when a ceasefire began. The leap in energy costs has had a big impact on Britain due to its reliance on imported natural gas. It has mostly been above the Bank of England's 2% target over the past 5 years. The central bank has said it is likely to rise to 3% in the third quarter. Investors expect the BOE to keep its benchmark interest rate at 3.75% next week as it continues to assess the impact of the Middle East conflict. Some policymakers who voted to increase borrowing costs in June are worried about the risks of inflation persistently overshooting the 2% target. Financial markets on Tuesday priced in one or possibly two quarter point interest rate increases by the end of in 2026. ONS data last week painted a slightly better picture of Britain's economy in May, giving some relief to new Prime Minister Andy Burnham, who took office on Monday. Figures released on Tuesday showed signs of stabilization in the labor market in recent months and weaker government borrowing in June.
1: Zirat Bank is with you all around the world.

0: We're back. Let's continue. Top diplomats from across Asia, Europe and North America have gathered in Manila for the ASEAN's Foreign Minister Summit, with regional security and the escalating conflict in the Middle East dominating the agenda.
1: The Republic of Korea will continue to make every effort to achieve peaceful coexistence and shared prosperity on the Korean Peninsula by resuming dialogue with the DPRK.
2: Top diplomats from Asia, Europe, and North America gathered on Thursday for the security-focused ASEAN Regional Forum in Manila, where ministers were expected to issue calls for a peaceful settlement after renewed and intensifying hostilities in the Middle East.
3: ASEAN Plus 3가 AOIP の推進と主流化に向け緊密に連携できるよう、日中間の調整国としての役割をしっかり果たしていきたいと思います。同時に ASEAN Plus 3各国が直面する共通の課題解決に向けて協力していく意義の大きさも改めて強調したいと思います。エネルギー、食料安全保障、高齢化、防災といった課題の解決のため ASEAN Plus 3の枠組みの
2: The war in Iran has been a key talking point in the gathering hosted by the 11-member Association of Southeast Asian Nations, a region with a combined gross domestic product

0: of about $3.8 trillion that is heavily reliant on Middle East oil and particularly exposed to the fallout, which has stoked inflation around the world.
1: 当前世界进入新的动荡变革期，中东局势影响外溢，能源、粮食、供应链安全与韧性受到冲击，传统和新兴安全挑战复杂交织，地区国家携手应对挑战的呼声更高，聚焦合作发展的意愿更加强烈，维护和平稳定环境的诉求的主题定位。
2: 5 military soldiers have been killed and 6 civilians were injured in an attack on a security checkpoint in country's rebel-held south.
3: Homes were damaged after an attack in Thailand, troubled deep south region, which killed 5 soldiers and injured several civilians. About 10 attackers opened fire and threw pipe bombs at soldiers at a security checkpoint near a residential area in Narathiwat province before fleeing, according to the Regional Internal Security Operations Command. 6 civilians were injured during the attack, including a 10-year-old boy who remains hospitalized in stable condition. Thai authorities said they are searching for the people responsible for the attack. One home had damage to its roof, windows, and doors, while a motorcycle parked outside the house was destroyed. Another home had bullet holes scattered across its metal front gate. Narathiwat, along with Yala and Pattani, are Thailand's southernmost provinces and are the only ones with Muslim majorities in the predominantly Buddhist nation. No group has claimed responsibility, and authorities have not announced any arrests. Since 2004, the provinces have been the scene of a Muslim separatist insurgency that killed thousands.
2: India's cockroach youth group vowed to continue its protests in the New Delhi until the demands are met. Days after police used the gas and batons to stop a march toward parliament over alleged exam paper leaks.
3: India's cockroach youth group said on Wednesday, July 22nd, that they will continue their protest until their demands are met, after accusing authorities of cracking down on protesters. 2 days after tens of thousands of protesters attempting to march on parliament were met with tear gas and baton charges, thousands remained camped at the Sidon protest site in New Delhi. Opposition leaders were also seen protesting outside parliament as they backed the students' demands for Education Minister Dharmendra Pradhan's resignation over exam paper leaks.
4: We have said this very clearly. What happened on 20th was a trailer. If the government doesn't agree, millions more will come to Delhi, because this time we'll not hold back, we'll not stay silent. We have seen too much, we have witnessed too much, we have experienced too much. 20th July, the way the police behaved, we have seen it all now. So the government really needs to get its act together, otherwise the youth of this country is going to take them down, and take them down very badly.
3: Pradhan says the government is committed to addressing the concerns of the youth and promised exam reforms, while Prime Minister Narendra Modi himself has vowed to punish those behind the leaks. Health Minister J.P. Nadda met the protesters on Monday and sought time to discuss their demands, which also include the release of fasting activist Sonam Wangchuck, who was taken to hospital last week, and compensation of 10 million rupees, $104,000 each, for the students who died by suicide after the exam leak.
2: Britain's new Prime Minister, Andy Burnham, said he would cut the price of single bus tickets up to a third part of early measures to ease the cost of living pressures.
5: So I think it will really help people with the cost of living pressures they're facing. It's there for the whole of 2027, and I think it will put money in people's pockets. I will always be honest with the public. It's my style. This week, the three policies I've announced, ending rough sleeping, the bus cap we're announcing today, and the removal of VAT off electricity bills, are all fully funded. And that's the way I will go. go, and people will say, well, how? I've reprioritized. The public's priority is reducing cost of living.

0: living pressures, and that's what I'm doing. I'm taking a difficult look at some of the things that the government was committed to, digital ID being one example, and reprioritising. And I think that's what people would expect me to do coming into this job. When you talk about council housing, it's about putting greater priority on council housing. The government had already allocated $39 billion to housing over 10 years. My instruction on coming into this job is to spend a greater proportion of that funding on new council housing, because that gives the biggest return on investment than anything else.
1: But it is going to mean tax rises come the budget, isn't it?
0: No, we'll take decisions on tax at the budget. This is about reprioritising in this phase.
2: UK's weapons manufacturer Lockheed Martin announced its latest reusable airborne counter-drone system, Morpheus X-Rotor, which has the capability to neutralise multiple drones at once.
3: Lockheed Martin has unveiled a reusable airborne counter-drone system it says can use high-power microwave energy to disable groups of small unmanned aircraft as Western militaries look for cheaper ways to defend troops and bases against drone swarms. The system, called Morpheus X-Rotor, is designed to be launched from the ground and flown toward hostile drones, where it would use microwave pulses to disrupt their electronics rather than destroy them with an explosive warhead. The company said it was accelerating prototype production and planning further flight tests, following trials in Arizona, California, and Oklahoma that examined flight, intercept, and lethality conditions. Lockheed said the system is designed to work with different sensors and command and control networks, rather than depending on a dedicated fire control radar. The system uses directed microwave energy rather than relying on an explosive warhead, a design Lockheed says allows it to be recovered and reused. It is aimed at a problem increasingly worrying U.S. and allied militaries: how to stop large numbers of cheap drones without relying solely on costly interceptor missiles.
4: So Morpheus, next generation Morpheus, is going to be able to take on about 50 targets at once when it actually deploys out into a field of drones. And so it's designed to go out quickly, to engage, move from drone to drone. It emits a microwave emitter, has a microwave emitter that actually takes out the adversary's drones, and then it can return to base. You can recharge it, you can send it out again. So it's a great capability to deploy on what our forces are facing right now. Yeah, without getting too specific, because I prefer not to tell everybody how it all works, is fundamentally what it means is you have to have something that has intense power in microwave and be able to deploy that in a way that it doesn't destroy your own drone. So that's the key, is to be able to do both of those things simultaneously in one package. And in the case of Morpheus, it could be launched out of a tube, so it can be carried into combat very easily, deployed very easily, and then it'll do its mission, bring it back, charge it up, as I say, and let it go again. We believe that we are ahead right now. This is a pretty unique capability. This kind of packaging and this kind of power that we're putting into this system right now is pretty unique. So we think it has a great capability. We think it's going to play very well on the market.
2: A once-neglected Rome housing project known as Il Serpentone, or the Big Snake, is undergoing a major green transformation as authorities aim to combine energy efficiency with social inclusion.
5: It's nicknamed Il Serpentone, or the Big Snake, and it became a byword for neglect and decay. Now this 70s Rome housing project, real name Corviale, has become a test case to show greenery development and social inclusion can go hand in hand. Take the revamped library. Alessia Pegini is the architect overseeing the project.
6: This library, for example, is a so-called bioclimatic shelter and is a building that has been refurbished in line with all the others by renewing the building envelope using recyclable materials that can be disposed of in an environmentally sustainable way in the future, and replacing the windows and doors with thermal break fittings to ensure the maintenance of the comfortable conditions you're experiencing.
5: Public buildings are being renovated under the $66 million EU-funded plan to improve energy efficiency and provide refuge from the hotter summers. Rome's latest climate monitoring

0: report found that in 2025 there were more than 40 days above 95 degrees. Green spaces are being redesigned. The reclaimed West Park, once scarred by illegal dumping, is being planted with up to 9,500 trees and shrubs to reconnect with the surrounding countryside. But the sprawling brutalist project is no stranger to ambitious designs. And Massimo Valati, a resident who runs a soccer and social inclusion project, said some residents have been sceptical because for so many years nothing was done. Local printmaker Alessandro Fornacci has lived here for years and he's excited about the renovation. Fornacci's studio, which runs projects for local young people, will move to new premises next to a refurbished amphitheatre.
1: It was a shame to see cavea, amphitheatres and facilities intended specifically for public use, for the citizens, in a state of total neglect. So protecting these spaces and, above all, creating a mechanism that can then autonomously promote interaction and citizen participation is definitely essential.
0: Most of the redevelopment in Corviale has now finished, but some open-air facilities and green infrastructure should be completed by the end of August.
2: And this is all of the World News for this hour. So then we continue with World of Sports, but stay tuned for more on A News.

0: Austrian extreme sports athlete Elias Schwarzler has become the first person to ride a mountain bike on top of a flying hot air balloon. The record-breaking stunt took place about 950 meters above the ground after 2 years of planning and preparation. After riding across the top of the balloon, Schwarzler launched himself into a free fall from the airborne platform. He completed two front flips before deploying a parachute and landing safely in the back of a moving transport van. His mountain bike was also fitted with a parachute and was recovered safely after the jump. The feat combined mountain biking, skydiving, and precision landing in a single carefully coordinated stunt. Schwarzler carried out the challenge with the support of a specialized team that spent 2 years developing the project. The successful jump over Shumen, Bulgaria, set a new milestone in extreme sports and aerial stunt performance.
1: Unbelievable feeling. Obviously, being here since a young age, coming through the full academy into the first team. It's always been a dream of mine to play for City. And I'm lost for words, really, to continue my journey. I've had so many great memories here, winning a lot of trophies, and I've enjoyed every single day. So obviously, I had a dream to make it to the first team, but, yeah, to stay this long, it's a dream, really. And like I said, I'm just enjoying it and trying to make the most of it. I'm so excited. Obviously, I've had Enzo before. When we had him in the travel season, he was brilliant. His attention to detail, the small things that make a big difference. And even training with him at the moment, you can tell how good of a coach he is. So I'm really excited to play under him and see where it goes. He's so nice, he's down to earth, he's someone that you can go to and talk about anything to him, and he would help you out. And even if you want to work on things to get better, he'll do one-on-one sessions with you after training, and that's something he did with me as well when he was here. I did small finishing drills with him and things like that, and he really grew my game. So like I said, I'm looking forward to starting a new season with him, and we know each other really well, so that's a good thing as well. You can tell by the first few sessions that I've done with him, the way he likes to play out from the back and play a lot of possession based, and it suits my game really well. So I'm looking forward to that, and hopefully he can help my game go to the next stage.
2: They've gotten so much out of him.
0: Inter Miami was back at New Stadium Wednesday night for a game against the Chicago Fire after a 7-week World Cup break. And with Lionel Messi on vacation after Argentina's run to the final, it was up to his close friend and Uruguayan legend Luis Suarez to wear the captain's armband and carry the load.
2: 5-3 win for the Chicago.
0: He did just that, scoring a brace to lead Miami to a 3-2 victory and spoil the Fire debut of Polish star striker Robert Lewandowski. But the unexpected hero of the night was Preston Plambeck, a homegrown player who came off the bench and scored the game-winning goal in the 87th minute, finishing off a rebound for his first MLS goal. Earlier in the day, the club announced the long-anticipated signing of 34-year-old Brazilian midfielder Casemiro, who was in the stands for Wednesday's game. MLS cast a bit of a shadow on the news when it announced that it was investigating a tampering allegation by the LA Galaxy against Inter Miami, which could lead to sanctions. The investigation concerns Casemiro's discovery rights, a complicated MLS rule that gives a specific club first refusal over a player should they want to join. The Galaxy had named Casemiro to its discovery list, which gave it priority to negotiate with the former Manchester United and Real Madrid player, and is claiming that Inter Miami had contact with him before it secured his rights. Casemiro said in a video released by Inter Miami that he made it clear to the LA Galaxy that the only MLS team he wanted to play for was Inter Miami due to his love for the city and its proximity to family and friends, the club's ambition, and the desire to play alongside Messi. He had offers from other clubs around the world as he left Manchester United, but said Miami was his preferred destination. The other big news ahead of the game Wednesday was the Fire's starting lineup, which included Lewandowski, making his Chicago debut after playing for Borussia Dortmund, Bayern Munich, and FC Barcelona.
2: 5-3 win for the Chicago Fire.
0: He was scheduled to play his first MLS game at home against Vancouver last Thursday, but the game was rescheduled due to smoky air from the Canadian wildfires. Lewandowski had 27 touches and took one shot in 62 minutes before being replaced by Robin Lahd. After the game, he had a chat with Suarez and then went toward the stands and signed jerseys and scarves for fans. Chelsea have signed England international Morgan Rodgers from Aston Villa on a contract until 2033. Both Premier League clubs said on Tuesday, July 21st, with British media reporting the deal was worth $117 million, making him the most expensive British player. Neither club disclosed financial details, but Sky Sports reported the package could surpass the reported fee of up to $116 million Manchester City paid Nottingham Forest for midfielder Elliot Anderson earlier this month. Chelsea's previous record signing was Ecuador midfielder Moises Caicedo, who joined from Brighton, Hove Albion for $115 million in 2023. "I'm so excited," said Rodgers in a club statement. "For me, Chelsea are the biggest club in London and a club I've always admired since I was a kid. I'm really excited about the project with the new manager, the players we've got, and where the club is heading. That's why I'm here, and I can't wait to get started."
3: I'm not concerned about it at the moment, but I won't be happy if it wakes me up, I'll be honest. We'll see how it goes, and yeah, we'll deal with it as best as possible. It's just another obstacle to overcome, another thing to kind of get over, another hurdle. But yeah, we're ready, we've heard about it, and we'll be ready, best prepared as we can to be ready and get enough sleep and recovery for the game.
4: Have you got earplugs?
3: Thank you. No, but I might need to invest in some.
0: Belgian Remco Evenepoel won the individual time trial on stage 16 of the Tour de France on Tuesday, finishing the 26.1-kilometer route in 32 minutes, 19 seconds to shave 28 seconds off four-time champion Tadej Pogacar's overall lead. Pogacar, who finished second in the stage, remains 4 minutes 32 seconds ahead of Evenepoel in the race for the yellow jersey as the Slovenian UAE Team Emirates XRG rider closes in on his third straight Tour de France title. Denmark's Mathias

0: The race continues on Wednesday with a 174.7-kilometer flat ride from Chambéry to Voiron.
1: It's amazing. It was a very nice TT. A lot of people on the side of the road. My whole family from both sides being here. My parents came just today. My wife is here with her parents and the siblings as well. And also on the Belgian National Day is pretty special. I read this morning it's been a while since Belgium won on National Day. So I'm proud to be the one. And besides that, I've just been told my teammate Libor is crashed. So. Yeah, that's very unfortunate. It's like, how do you call it, like a bittersweet pill to swallow with this victory. So I wish him all the best, and I hope it's not too bad.
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But humanity soldiers on, working tirelessly to emerge from darkness into light.

leading the way, A-News is here to guide you, shining a light on the latest developments. Clear and undiluted, bringing you the facts through thick and thin. A-News. Perspectives change. Truth remains.

forward. And I would like to bring our attention to the point of the way.

Greetings, I'm Sudo Zap. You're watching A-News, news hour live from Istanbul. Let's take a look at today's headlines. The United States has carried out another night of strikes on Iran, extending its sustained air campaign while insisting that the door to diplomacy remains open despite mounting regional tensions. The U.S.-Iran conflict escalated further as Houthi attacks on Saudi oil tankers in the Red Sea heightened fears of wider disruptions to global energy supplies and maritime trade. Hamas renewed its call for a permanent ceasefire in Gaza, urging mediators to pressure Israel to implement existing agreements and advance to the next phase.

0: U.S. President Donald Trump said that Iran is not yet ready to reach an agreement despite heavy military pressure, while honoring four American service members killed in the conflict.
1: This is with this skirmish we have with the Islamic Republic of Iran, and I call it that because, let me tell you, they're getting hit so hard, and they want to make a deal. But I say they're not ready to make a deal, because every time they make a deal, they want to change it and everything. They're not ready. They'll be ready very soon. And I just left Dover Air Force Base, which is an incredible place, but oftentimes very sad, because that's when they bring the bodies of our great heroes, our great patriots, warriors. They bring them back to Dover. And I've been there many times before. This was in particular something very sad. I attended the dignified transfer ceremony for four great U.S. service members killed in the conflict with Iran. As they returned to American soil at Dover, one of the families happened to be traveling to Georgia. Beautiful family, beautiful wife and husband and brother-in-law. And I said, I'm going to Georgia too. Where are you going? She says, well, after this, sir, they lost their beautiful son. We're going to Georgia. I said, so if you want, I'll give you a ride on Air Force One. And they said, wow.
0: The United States carried out a 12th consecutive night of strikes on Iran while maintaining that diplomacy remains possible despite the escalating conflict.
2: The U.S. military said that it has completed an 11th consecutive night of strikes on Iran, while Washington said that it remains open to diplomacy despite the escalating conflict. U.S. Central Command said that the latest operation targeted Iranian military operation centers, maritime capabilities, aircraft hangars, drone storage facilities, and logistics infrastructure. The Pentagon said that the strikes were intended to further reduce Iran's ability to threaten commercial shipping through the Strait of Hormuz, accusing Tehran of attacking dozens of merchant vessels in recent months. Iranian media reported explosions in several parts of the country, including Tehran and the southern port province of Bushehr, as air defenses were activated during the latest wave of attacks. U.S. Secretary of State Marco Rubio said that Washington remains willing to negotiate an end to the crisis, but accused Tehran of lacking serious commitment to diplomatic talks. Rubio also warned that Iran must not be allowed to control the Strait of Hormuz, saying that any attempt to restrict passage through an international waterway will set a dangerous global precedent. The latest military exchanges and mounting threats to key maritime corridors have intensified concerns over regional stability, global energy supplies, and the prospects for a diplomatic breakthrough.
0: U.S. Defense Secretary Pete Hegseth told lawmakers that the Iran war has cost an estimated $37.5 billion while defending the Trump administration's military strategy and planning.
3: Do you have a new estimate about what the war has cost us so far in this, the fifth month of the first year of this war in Iran?
4: Senator, the estimate we have as of today is $37.5 billion.
3: And is the current activity, which we've been told about, the exchange of fire back and forth in Iran, an indication that that number is going to go up in the 8 months ahead?
4: Some of that number captures additional O&M, mill pay, and other that would be anticipated through the fiscal year. So some of that anticipates what costs would be going out in the future as well.
3: So the new number you've given me is what?
4: $37.5 billion.
3: And that represents the cost of the war through what period of time?
4: Through now for certain aspects of it, but also mill pay, O&M, other anticipated costs through September 30th, Senator. Undertaking a historic effort like this of this scope and scale, of course, the Strait of Hormuz was front and center in every single aspect of that. Hence why one of our key objectives to begin with was to sink the entirety of Iran's Navy, which its conventional Navy was sunk. Now, you can't get rid of every single fast boat and every single machine gun and a fast boat or every single coastal cruise missile. So we acknowledge that if the the state decided to become a terror state, shooting at commercial shipping, that would be an ongoing and contested part of the battle, to include their willingness to mine international waters.
5: So
4: one side weaponized the strait,
5: so
4: and we've been fighting back
5: the entire
4: aware
5: time. That the Strait of Hormuz could be closed, and obviously sinking their ships has not affected their ability to effectively close the straits.
4: We had U.S. boats that surrendered to Iranian ships under the Biden administration. So their Navy was effective in expeditionary ways.
5: We're talking about
4: a
5: war you started, not a situation in which oil was flowing freely. There was no conflict. We weren't losing personnel as a result of Iranian actions. So your fallback to the Biden administration is just a very, very obvious excuse for what I think is probably, as you describe so often, gross negligence. You did not fully inform the president that you would be in a situation where the Strait of Hormuz could be effectively closed, oil prices could surge, and effectively the Iranians could maintain their ability to strike back as they are right now. They just killed some of our servicemen last weekend.
4: This battlefield and all the dynamics of it, of which the chairman and I are responsible for ensuring the president understands every branch and sequel of what could happen, and we did.
5: So
4: the fact that those contingencies all were part of the possibility and we understood that is all the more reason why President Trump deserves the kind of praise he should get for undertaking this effort, having the courage to ensure.
0: According to media reports, the United States is set to announce a nuclear cooperation agreement with Saudi Arabia that could pave the way for the kingdom's civilian uranium enrichment program.
6: President Donald Trump has approved an agreement with Saudi Arabia that could potentially provide the kingdom with uranium enrichment capability for its civilian nuclear program. The people, who were not authorized to comment publicly about the yet-to-be-formally-announced decision, said the agreement is expected to be announced publicly as early as Wednesday. The deal is expected to last 30 years and is also expected to involve U.S. firms in developing the program. The deal could allow for the building of a uranium enrichment facility in Saudi Arabia following a joint U.S.-Saudi study. But the deal, which is expected to be submitted to Congress for review, could face headwinds among lawmakers who fear that helping the Saudis fulfill their long-standing desire to enrich their own uranium would open new rounds of nuclear proliferation and competition. Saudi Arabia is a member state of the International Atomic Energy Agency, a Vienna-based agency which promotes peaceful nuclear work, but also inspects nations to ensure they don't have clandestine atomic weapons programs. But the agreement is not expected to include the IAEA's additional protocol, which would allow for more monitoring, inspections, and verification, according to one of the people. The expected announcement comes in the midst of the war against Iran, launched by the U.S. and Israel in part to wipe out Tehran's ability to develop a nuclear weapon. Iran has insisted its nuclear enrichment program is peaceful. The White House and Saudi officials in Riyadh did not immediately respond to requests for comment on the decision, which was first reported by the Wall Street Journal. Both Trump and former President Joe Biden tried to reach a nuclear deal with the kingdom to share American technology. But non-proliferation experts warn any spinning centrifuges within Saudi Arabia could open the door to a possible weapons program for the kingdom, something its assertive de facto leader, Crown Prince Mohammed bin Salman, has suggested he could pursue if Tehran obtains an atomic bomb. Energy Secretary Chris Wright traveled to Saudi Arabia last year shortly before Trump visited the kingdom and discussed building out the kingdom's commercial nuclear power industry with his Saudi counterpart. The U.S. Department of Energy did not immediately respond to requests for comment late Tuesday. Already, Saudi Arabia and nuclear-armed Pakistan signed a mutual defense pact after Israel launched an attack on Qatar, targeting Hamas officials. Pakistan's defense minister then said his nation's nuclear program will be made available to Saudi Arabia if needed, something seen as a warning for Israel, long believed to be the Middle East's only nuclear-armed state.
7: You know,
6: Enrichment isn't an automatic path to a nuclear weapon. A nation also must master other steps, including the use of synchronized high explosives, for instance. But it does open the door to weaponization, which has fueled the concerns of the West over Iran's program. The United Arab Emirates, a neighbor to Saudi Arabia, signed what is referred to as a 1-2-3 agreement with the U.S. to build its Baraka nuclear power plant with South Korean assistance. But the UAE did so without seeking enrichment, something non-proliferation experts have held up as the gold standard for nations wanting atomic power.
0: Israeli police restricted Palestinian worshippers from entering the Al-Aqsa Mosque compound for dawn prayers on Thursday, while allowing large groups of Jewish visitors to enter the site for Tisha B'Av.
2: Palestinian worshippers were barred from entering the Al-Aqsa Mosque compound in Jerusalem to pray the dawn prayer on Thursday, July 23rd, as Israeli police imposed age restrictions on entry, while Jewish visitors were allowed to enter the site in large groups for Tisha B'Av, an annual day of mourning, the destruction of the first and second temples. Palestinian worshippers

0: Strippers prayed outside the compound before Israeli police dispersed them. The compound in Jerusalem's walled old city is Islam's third holiest site and the most sacred in Judaism. Under a delicate decades-old status quo arrangement with Muslim authorities, the Al-Aqsa compound is administered by a Jordanian religious foundation, and Jews can visit, but may not pray there.
1: Hamas's newly elected chief Khalil al-Haya has urged mediators to press on for a transition to the second phase of U.S. President Donald Trump's Gaza peace plan.

0: The notice urged maritime operators to exercise due diligence when planning voyages involving Saudi ports, warning that vessels engaging in such trade could become subject to targeting within the Houthis' operational range. The Houthis announced a maritime ban on Saudi shipping earlier in the day, citing what they called a blockade-for-blockade principle in response to Saudi Arabia's siege for nearly 12 years. The Saudi-led coalition in Yemen said Monday night that it would take necessary measures to protect its commercial vessels in the Bab al-Mandab Strait and respond firmly to any threats. Regional countries, including Kuwait and Qatar, have rejected the Houthi move and reaffirmed their support for freedom of navigation under international law.
1: Ukraine has appointed Major General Mykhailo Dropaty as commander-in-chief following days of protests, marking the country's biggest military leadership shakeup since Russia's 2022 invasion.
2: Days of protests in Ukraine resulted in the appointment of new commander-in-chief, Major General Mykhailo Dropaty, on Tuesday. That's as President Volodymyr Zelensky sought to reset his military strategy in the war with Russia. So what does the biggest shakeup of leadership since Russia's 2022 invasion mean?
3: Dropaty is capable of changing the course of the war, and I believe this was a very good decision by the president. I expect positive changes.
2: At 43, Dropaty has been described by his colleagues as a general from a new generation. His career was shaped by combat against Russian troops. During his 26 years in the army, he rose through the ranks to become one of Ukraine's most effective combat commanders. And last week, the new leader, who is responsible for Ukraine's defense in the northeastern direction, said the army needed changes and new rules. Dropaty announced in a Facebook post that the president has ordered increased counteroffensive actions. He also said objectives now include new operations behind enemy lines and orders to develop Ukraine's military and its technologies. The nation has stepped up its attacks on Russian energy infrastructure and logistics this year in a bid to undermine Moscow's war effort. He's not new to reforming the country's army. After Russia's full-scale invasion in February 2022, Dropaty became the go-to commander for areas in need of a swift turnaround. And on becoming the youngest ever commander of the Ukrainian land forces, Dropaty spearheaded a revamp of the recruitment and training systems. He said that he wanted to support initiative and flexibility among frontline troops, seeing it as a strength. But his popularity is not universal.
4: It seems to me that Zelensky did not hear the protesters, and I think it was a major mistake to dismiss Syrsky.
2: For better or worse, many believe he will have a big impact in Ukraine.
1: Ukraine's military leadership shakeup has eased some public anger, but uncertainty remains over whether the changes will end the country's political crisis.
5: This is the same place where for nearly a week thousands of Ukrainians gathered to protest. They had two demands: bring back former defense minister Mykhailo Fedorov, seen as the driving force behind Ukraine's military modernization, and remove army chief Oleksandr Syrsky, seen by protesters as part of the old guard. They got part of what they wanted. Last night, in his evening address, President Volodymyr Zelensky announced a new commander-in-chief, Mykhailo Dropaty. Ukrainians have largely welcomed the change. The new army chief is 43 years old. He belongs to a new generation of Ukrainian generals, officers who rose through the ranks fighting Russian aggression. Dropaty first became known for his courage back in 2014, the year Russia illegally annexed Crimea and seized it, 8 years before its full-scale invasion. Right now, this square is empty, but you can still see the cardboard signs Ukrainians used here during their protests. Zelensky offered Fedorov a different job, one meant to unify the country's tech sector. Whether he'll take it is still unclear, and whether that's enough to bring the protesters home and end political crisis that erupted almost overnight, that's the real question now.

0: Oil prices rose sharply on Wednesday after U.S. President Donald Trump threatened to strike Iranian infrastructure, raising fears of escalating tensions and disruptions to global energy supplies.
1: Oil prices climbed on Tuesday to the highest level in 5 weeks as concerns over oil supply and the international market reemerged amid the escalating tensions between the United States and Iran and a threatened naval blockade of Saudi shipping in the Red Sea by Yemen's Houthis. The West Texas Intermediate for August delivery went up $1.68 U.S. dollars, or 2.02%, to settle at $84.91 a barrel on the New York Mercantile Exchange, while Brent crude for September delivery added $1.79, or 2.01%, to settle at $91.01 a barrel on the London ICE Futures Exchange. Market concerns are mounting over further disruptions to energy transportation in the Middle East. The U.S. military carried out overnight strikes on targets in southern and western Iran, while Iran attacked U.S. facilities in Bahrain, Kuwait, and Jordan. At least one oil tanker has been attacked in the Strait of Hormuz. Yemen's Houthi group announced on Monday a maritime blockade of Saudi shipping in the Red Sea, further expanding the conflict risk to the Red Sea shipping routes.
0: Google parent company Alphabet posted stronger than expected results for its second quarter, a sign that its massive artificial intelligence spending spree is paying off so far, and advertising revenue is coming in strong.
2: Alphabet, Google's parent company, reported higher profit and revenue for the second quarter on Wednesday. Revenue increased to $119.80 billion in the quarter ended June 30th, from $96.43 billion a year earlier. Net income rose to $41.39 billion, or $3.31 per share, compared with $28.20 billion, or $2.31 per share, in the prior year quarter. Operating income increased to $40.77 billion from $31.27 billion a year earlier, while income before taxes income rose to $46.51 billion from $33.93 billion. Chief Executive Sundar Pichai said Alphabet's artificial intelligence investments were redefining what's possible across every part of the company. Analysts, on average, were expecting revenue of $117.06 billion, according to a poll by FactSet. Google did not disclose an adjusted earnings figure that's comparable to analysts' expectations, which was $2.88 per share. Total costs and expenses increased to $79.03 billion from $65.16 billion, driven by higher cost of revenues, research and development, sales and marketing, and general and administrative expenses.
3: As an AI-first company.
0: Britain's annual inflation rate fell to 2.6% in June from 2.8% in May. Official data showed on Wednesday as energy price pressures linked to the Iran conflict eased after a ceasefire.
1: Britain's annual rate of consumer price inflation fell to 2.6% in June from 2.8% in May. Official figures showed on Wednesday. A Reuters poll of economists had shown a median forecast of 2.7% in June, as a surge in energy prices caused by the Iran war eased off during the month when a ceasefire began. The leap in energy costs has had a big impact on Britain due to its reliance on imported natural gas. It has mostly been above the Bank of England's 2% target over the past 5 years. The central bank has said it is likely to rise to 3% in the third quarter. Investors expect the BOE to keep its benchmark interest rate at 3.75% next week, as it continues to assess the impact of the Middle East conflict. Some policymakers who voted to increase borrowing costs in June are worried about the risks of inflation persistently overshooting the 2% target. Financial markets on Tuesday priced in one or possibly two quarter point interest rate increases by the end of 2026. ONS data last week painted a slightly better picture of Britain's economy in May, giving some relief to new Prime Minister Andy Burnham, who took office on Monday. Figures released on Tuesday showed signs of stabilization in the labor market in recent months and weaker government borrowing in June.
0: Britain's new prime minister faces significant economic constraints, with analysts pointing to weak investment, fiscal pressures, and an uncertain international outlook.
3: So he's really constrained by what he can do. So the UK has a large public debt, and that debt means that it is hard for him to raise spending on any of the things which he'd like to do. But at the same time, UK tax rates, or many voters won't want him to raise taxes on them. So we have already have quite high taxes on people at the top. We have relatively low by international standards taxes on the sort of average person. But these people are being squeezed by higher costs of living, and those are exactly the people he wants to help. So he's in a difficult position. The UK currently has a private sector investment problem. So the private sector does not invest enough. And Andy Burnham in Manchester, what he's done is try and create the conditions where the private sector can invest. So he's made it easier for them to build, made it easier for companies to come in and work in Manchester. And really, this has to be the solution for the UK economy. So to some extent, this is something we should all be quite optimistic about, because this is where the challenge is for the UK economy. But the problem is that Manchester was a place where there was a strong rationale for growth, where the private sector wanted to invest. The challenge is whether he can achieve good growth in every postcode, which is what he's promised. So good growth in every part of the country. So Brexit is still politically toxic in the UK. So he's really tried to avoid discussing international trade too much. He's tried to avoid opening that Pandora's box, because regardless of his own personal views, he won't want to be seen as someone who's going to rejoin by the still significant number of people who voted for Brexit, and so he really doesn't want to sort of lose those voters. So my guess, and he's been very cagey about it, my guess is that we will see a continuation of the Starmer approach, of a sort of cautious slow integration back into European trading patterns. So it's incredibly hard to predict what is going to happen with UK-US relations under Donald Trump. I mean, it feels like things can change very, very quickly, and things do not necessarily change on the basis of anything which the UK can control. So I think his best approach is almost certainly to sort of try and weather the storm and try and make sure that the relationship with the US, which is still hugely important for us, continues over the medium term. And he may well have to accept that there are going to be some sort of painful moments in that relationship. These will be politically difficult. They'll be difficult for him when he's trying to appeal to his base as well. But he's just going to have to swallow that and live with it.
4: Zirard Bank is with you all around the world.

0: After a short break, we're back, so let's continue. Top diplomats from across Asia, Europe, and North America have gathered in Manila for the ASEAN Foreign Minister Summit, with regional security and the escalating conflict in the Middle East dominating the agenda.
1: The Republic of Korea will continue to make every effort to achieve peaceful coexistence and shared prosperity on the Korean Peninsula by resuming dialogue with the DPRK.
2: Top diplomats from Asia, Europe, and North America gathered on Thursday for the security-focused ASEAN Regional Forum in Manila, where ministers were expected to issue calls for a peaceful settlement after renewed and intensifying hostilities in the Middle East.
3: ASEAN Plus 3가 AOIP の推進と主流化に向け緊密に連携できるよう、日中間の調整国としての役割をしっかり果たしていきたいと思います。同時に ASEAN プラス3各国が直面する共通の課題解決に向けて協力していく意義の大きさも改めて強調したいと思います。エネルギー、食料安全保障、高齢化、防災といった課題の解決のため ASEAN プラス3の枠組みの
2: The war in Iran has been a key talking point in the gathering hosted by the 11-member Association of Southeast Asian Nations, a region with a combined gross domestic product of about $3.8 trillion that is heavily reliant on Middle East oil and particularly exposed to the fallout, which has stoked inflation around the world.
4: 当前世界进入新的动荡变革期，中东局势影响外溢，能源、粮食供应链安全与韧性受到冲击，传统和新兴安全挑战复杂交织，地区国家携手应对挑战的呼声更高，聚焦合作发展的意愿更加强烈，维护和平稳定环境的诉求的主题定为
0: Five Thai paramilitary soldiers have been killed and six civilians were injured in an attack on a security checkpoint in the country's rebel-hit south.
5: Homes were damaged after an attack in Thailand, troubled deep south region, which killed five soldiers and injured several civilians. About 10 attackers opened fire and threw pipe bombs at soldiers at a security checkpoint near a residential area in Narathiwat province before fleeing, according to the Regional Internal Security Operations Command. Six civilians were injured during the attack, including a 10-year-old boy who remains hospitalized in stable condition. Thai authorities said they are searching for the people responsible for the attack. One home had damage to its roof, windows, and doors, while a motorcycle parked outside the house was destroyed. Another home had bullet holes scattered across its metal front gate. Narathiwat, along with Yala and Pattani, are Thailand's southernmost provinces and are the only ones with Muslim majorities in the predominantly Buddhist nation. No group has claimed responsibility, and authorities have not announced any arrests. Since 2004, the provinces have been the scene of a Muslim separatist insurgency that killed thousands.
0: India's cockroach youth group vowed to continue its protest in New Delhi until its demands are met, days after police used tear gas and batons to stop a march toward parliament over alleged exam paper leaks.
5: India's cockroach youth group said on Wednesday, July 22nd, that they will continue their protest until their demands are met, after accusing authorities of cracking down on protesters. 2 days after tens of thousands of protesters attempting to march on parliament were met with tear gas and baton charges, thousands remained camped at the Sidon protest site in New Delhi. Opposition leaders were also seen protesting outside parliament as they backed the students' demands for Education Minister Dharmendra Pradhan's resignation over exam paper leaks.
6: We have said this very clearly. What happened on 20th was a trailer. If the government doesn't agree, millions more will come to Delhi, because this time we'll not hold back, we'll not stay silent. We have seen too much, we have witnessed too much, we have experienced too much. 20th July, the way the police behaved, we have seen seen it all now. So the government really needs to get its act together. Otherwise, the youth of this country is going to take them down and take them down very badly.
5: Pradhan says the government is committed to addressing the concerns of the youth and promised exam reforms, while Prime Minister Narendra Modi himself has vowed to punish those behind the leaks. Health Minister J.P. Nadda met the protesters on Monday and sought time to discuss their demands, which also include the release of fasting activist Sonam Wangchuck, who was taken to hospital last week, and compensation of 10 million rupees, $104,000 each for the students who died by suicide after the exam leak.
0: French Environment Minister Monique Barbu tendered her resignation on Wednesday, but President Emmanuel Macron rejected it and reaffirmed his support for her.
2: France's environment minister said Wednesday she would remain in her post as long as she was able to act on key issues like climate change, hours after resigning because Parliament allowed bee-harming pesticides. Monique Barbu announced her departure on Wednesday morning, outraged at the lack of debate before Parliament. The previous day approved reintroducing two banned insecticides to help struggling farmers. Her move, which she had threatened from Monday, came after the opposition accused the government of failing to prepare for increasingly frequent heat waves scientists linked to man-made climate change. "I will stay as long as I have the guarantee that I can take action," Barbu told Les Echos newspaper on Wednesday evening, adding that her ministry would be leading the country's plan for adaptation to climate change. "But I can assure you this will be my first and last experience in politics," added Barbu, who previously headed WWF France and was executive secretary of the United Nations Convention to Combat Desertification. She submitted her resignation to President Emmanuel Macron, but he did not accept it and assured her of his support. She would stay due to the urgency to address the consequences of climate change, her team added. France has so far this year endured three punishing heat waves that have caused thousands of excess deaths, closed schools, fueled wildfires, and dried up riverbeds. Green leader Marine Tondelier earlier said Barbu's resignation was an earthquake for the government. On Tuesday, Parliament approved an agriculture bill permitting France's Health and Safety Agency to authorize, in certain cases, the use of two pesticides previously banned in France.
0: A once-neglected Rome housing project known as Il Serpentone, or the Big Snake, is undergoing a major green transformation as authorities aim to combine energy efficiency with social inclusion.
4: It's nicknamed Il Serpentone, or the Big Snake, and it became a byword for neglect and decay. Now this 70s Rome housing project, real name Corviale, has become a test case to show greenery development and social inclusion can go hand in hand. Take the revamped library. Alessia Pegini is the architect overseeing the project.
7: This library, for example, is a so-called bioclimatic shelter and is a building that has been refurbished in line with all the others by renewing the building envelope using recyclable materials that can be disposed of in an environmentally sustainable way in the future and replacing the windows and doors with thermal break fittings to ensure the maintenance of the comfortable conditions you're experiencing.
4: Public buildings are being renovated under the $66 million EU-funded plan to improve energy efficiency and provide refuge from the hotter summers. Rome's latest climate monitoring report found that in 2025 there were more than 40 days above 95 degrees. Green spaces are being redesigned. The reclaimed West Park, once scarred by illegal dumping, is being planted with up to 9,500 trees and shrubs to reconnect with the surrounding countryside. But the sprawling brutalist project is no stranger to ambitious designs. And Massimo Valati, a resident who runs a soccer and social inclusion project, said some residents have been sceptical because for so many years nothing was done. Local printmaker Alessandro Fornacci has lived here for years and he's excited about the renovation. Fornacci's studio, which runs projects for local young people, will move to new premises next to a refurbished amphitheatre.
8: It was a shame to see caveat, amphitheatres and facilities intended specifically for public use, for the citizens, in a state of total neglect. So protecting these spaces and, above all, creating a mechanism that can then autonomously promote interaction and citizen participation is definitely essential.
4: Most of the redevelopment in Corviale has now finished, but some open-air facilities and green infrastructure should be completed by the end of August.
0: A wildfire in southwestern France has forced hundreds of people to evacuate and sent thick smoke across the Gironde department as firefighters battle the blaze amid hot and dry conditions.
5: A wildfire burning in southwestern France sent thick smoke billowing over parts of the Gironde department on Wednesday, July 22nd, as firefighters battled the blaze amid hot, dry conditions following weeks of heat waves and drought. Drone footage showed smoke rising behind the commune of Sainte-Hélène, where flames swept through forested areas in Somos, near Lacanau, in the Gironde department. French authorities evacuated 600 people near the village of Saumos on Wednesday and diverted road traffic to the popular beaches close to the area. The fire in Gironde has devastated 100 hectares between Bordeaux and Cap Ferret. The risk of more wildfires remains very high in western and southwestern France for the rest of the week, as well as in the southeast at least until Thursday, July 23rd. Official weather forecaster Meteo France said.
0: These were all the latest world news. Now, let's take a look at sports.

0: Austrian extreme sports athlete Elias Schwarzler has become the first person to ride a mountain bike on top of a flying hot air balloon. The record-breaking stunt took place about 950 meters above the ground after 2 years of planning and preparation. After riding across the top of the balloon, Schwarzler launched himself into a free fall from the airborne platform. He completed two front flips before deploying a parachute and landing safely in the back of a moving transport van. His mountain bike was also fitted with a parachute and was recovered safely after the jump. The feat combined mountain biking, skydiving, and precision landing in a single carefully coordinated stunt. Schwarzler carried out the challenge with the support of a specialized team that spent 2 years developing the project. The successful jump over Shumen, Bulgaria, set a new milestone in extreme sports and aerial stunt performance.
1: Los Angeles.
0: Sun Heung-min scored a goal for the second consecutive game. Dennis Bouanga added a goal, and Los Angeles FC beat Real Salt Lake 3-1 on Wednesday night. Hugo Lloris, who leads MLS with 9 shutouts this season, had 6 saves for LAFC.
2: He's got power, he's got
0: Sun, who scored his first goal this season Friday in a 3-0 win over the LA Galaxy, opened the scoring in the 11th minute.
2: And beat the goalkeeper.
0: The 34-year-old forward pushed the ball wide to his left to create space from a defender and then blasted his next touch inside the near post from the end of the penalty arc. Mathieu Chouanière played a ball ahead. The last of 4 consecutive first-touch passes by LAFC to Bouanga, who raced to the center of the area, cut back to evade a defender, and fired a shot into the net to make it 2-0 in the 41st. DeAndre Yedlin's own goal capped the scoring in the 68th minute. Lucas Engel, a 30-year-old defender in his second MLS season, scored his first career goal in the 86th minute for RSL. Rafael Cabral had one save.
2: Deflected it in.

0: unbelievable feeling. Obviously, being here since a young age, coming through the full academy into the first team, it's always been a dream of mine to play for City. Yeah, and I'm lost for words, really, to continue my journey. I've had so many great memories here, winning a lot of trophies, and I've enjoyed every single day. So obviously, I had a dream to make it to the first team, but yeah, to stay this long, yeah, it's a dream, really. And like I said, I'm just enjoying it and trying to make the most of it. So excited. Obviously, I've had Enzo before. When we had him in the treble season, he was brilliant. His attention to detail, the small things that make a big difference. And even training with him at the moment, you can tell how good of a coach he is. So I'm really excited to play under him and yeah, see where it goes. He's so nice, he's down to earth, he's someone that you can go to and talk about anything to him and he would help you out. And even if you want to work on things to get better, he'll do one-on-one sessions with you after training, and that's something he did with me as well when he was here. I did small finishing drills with him and things like that, and he really grew my game. So like I said, I'm looking forward to starting a new season with him, and we know each other really well, so that's a good thing as well. You can tell by the first few sessions that I've done with him, the way he likes to play out from the back and play a lot of possession based, and it suits my game really well. So yeah, I'm looking forward to that, and yeah, hopefully he can help my game go to the next stage.
1: They've gotten so much out of him.
2: Inter Miami was back at New Stadium Wednesday night for a game against the Chicago Fire after a 7-week World Cup break. And with Lionel Messi on vacation after Argentina's run to the final, it was up to his close friend and Uruguayan legend Luis Suarez to wear the captain's armband and carry the load.
1: 5-3 win for the Chicago Fire.
2: He did just that, scoring a brace to lead Miami to a 3-2 victory and spoil the Fire debut of Polish star striker Robert Lewandowski. But the unexpected hero of the night was Preston Plambeck, a homegrown player who came off the bench and scored the game-winning goal in the 87th minute, finishing off a rebound for his first MLS goal. Earlier in the day, the club announced the long-anticipated signing of 34-year-old Brazilian midfielder Casemiro, who was in the stands for Wednesday's game. MLS cast a bit of a shadow on the news when it announced that it was investigating a tampering allegation by the LA Galaxy against Inter Miami, which could lead to sanctions. The investigation concerns Casemiro's discovery rights, a complicated MLS rule that gives a specific club first refusal over a player should they want to join. The Galaxy had named Casemiro to its discovery list, which gave it priority to negotiate with the former Manchester United and Real Madrid player, and is claiming that Inter Miami had contact with him before it secured his rights. Casemiro said in a video released by Inter Miami that he made it clear to the LA Galaxy that the only MLS team he wanted to play for was Inter Miami due to his love for the city and its proximity to family and friends, the club's ambition, and the desire to play alongside Messi. He had offers from other clubs around the world as he left Manchester United, but said Miami was his preferred destination. The other big news ahead of the game Wednesday was the Fire's starting lineup, which included Lewandowski, making his Chicago debut after playing for Borussia Dortmund, Bayern Munich, and FC Barcelona.
1: 5-3 win for the Chicago Fire.
2: He was scheduled to play his first MLS game at home against Vancouver last Thursday, but the game was rescheduled due to smoky air from the Canadian wildfires. Lewandowski had 27 touches and took one shot in 62 minutes before being replaced by Robin Lawn. After the game, he had a chat with Suarez and then went toward the stands and signed jerseys and scarves for fans.
3: Sponsored by Halkbank.

watching iNews. I'm Elif Saatçıoğlu and we're broadcasting live from Istanbul. Let's start a bulletin with the headlines. The United States has carried out another night of strikes on Iran, extending its sustained air campaign while insisting that the door to diplomacy remains open despite mounting regional tensions. The U.S.-Iran conflict escalated further as Houthi attacks on Saudi oil tankers in the Red Sea heightened fears of wider disruptions to global energy supplies and maritime trade. Hamas renewed its call for a permanent ceasefire in Gaza, urging mediators to pressure Israel to implement existing agreements and advance to next phase of negotiations.

Yemen's Iran-aligned Houthis said that they struck two Saudi oil tankers in the Red Sea as the United States carried out a 12th successive night of American attacks on Iran. The Houthis said that the attack were never part of a naval blockade on Saudi Arabia, raising fears of second major disruption to global energy supplies alongside tensions in the Strait of Hormuz. Saudi authorities confirmed one tanker was hit and caught fire, while the second reported attack had not been independently confirmed. The latest threats prompted more commercial vessels to alter their routes, adding to concerns over the security of key maritime trade corridors. The U.S. military said its latest strikes targeted Iranian military facilities and were aimed at further reducing Tehran's ability to threaten commercial shipping. U.S. President Donald Trump warned that the United States will respond forcefully to any further attacks on vessels transiting the Strait of Hormuz, while Iran threatened retaliation against regional energy infrastructure. Iranian media reported additional U.S. strikes in several parts of the country as the conflict continued to widen, with both sides reporting casualties and damage. The escalating confrontation intensified concerns over global oil supplies, maritime security, and the risk of a broader regional conflict affecting international energy markets.

0: A new threat is emerging in one of the world's most important shipping lanes. Yemen's Iran-aligned Houthi militia has declared a naval blockade on Saudi Arabia, raising fears over supplies and global trade. What does this latest escalation mean for the Iran conflict and for the global economy? Let's find out.
1: A new threat is emerging in one of the world's most important shipping lanes. Yemen's Iran-aligned Houthi militia on Monday declared a naval blockade against Saudi Arabia. What does this latest escalation mean for the Iran conflict and for the global economy? Yemen sits on the Bab el-Mandab Strait, a vital gateway to the Red Sea. Any disruption there could worsen the energy crisis and open a new front in the Iran-U.S. conflict.
2: Really, the knock-on implications are huge. Energy prices, food prices, cost of transport, inflation in general. The same as what we had at the beginning, but maybe just adding a little bit on because we've blocked another escape valve for energy.
1: That was Naveen Das, a senior analyst at data and analytics platform Kepler. Iran's partial blockade of the Strait of Hormuz following U.S. and Israeli strikes disrupted oil exports from the Gulf, pushing up prices and rattling global energy markets. Saudi Arabia responded by rerouting more than 70% of its crude exports through its Red Sea port of Yanbu, with shipments surging in recent weeks. With the Red Sea serving as an alternative export route, traffic through the Bab el-Mandab Strait has risen, with millions of barrels of oil passing through the waterway every day. However, the Houthis said on Thursday they had struck two Saudi oil tankers in the Red Sea with drones and missiles, heightening fears of disruption to oil supplies. Some ships are already looking for alternatives. On Wednesday, four tankers changed course in the Red Sea after being warned to avoid Saudi ports. Two are now signaling the Suez Canal as their new destination, according to ship tracking data.
2: Some of the more risk-tolerant shippers may continue to go via the Bab el-Mandab and take the risk, but more likely is we'll see shipments rerouted north through the Suez Canal. So what that does is adds a lot of time for energy flows to Asia, as we need to go into the Mediterranean, around Africa, around the Cape of Good Hope, and that basically doubles journey times.
1: Das says rerouting comes at a cost: longer journeys, higher freight rates, and smaller cargo volumes. As with a blockade of the Strait of Hormuz, any closure of the Bab el-Mandab Strait would raise costs for consumers.
2: Ultimately, the costs we passed on to consumers. You know, one of the key things to note about the Bab el-Mandab blockage is we also see a lot of diesel, flow out through there. So the cost of manufacturing, so the cost of finished goods for the consumer is going to rise. And if this blockage is maybe sort of a week or two, we could maybe ride past the worst of it. But anything around sort of 3 weeks to a month, we'll start feeling those pinches.
0: U.S. President Donald Trump said that Iran is not yet too ready to reach an agreement despite heavy military pressure, while honoring four American service members killed in the conflict.
3: This is with this skirmish we have with the Islamic Republic of Iran, and I call it that because, let me tell you, they're getting hit so hard, and they want to make a deal. But I say they're not ready to make a deal. Because every time they make a deal, they want to change it and everything. They're not ready. They'll be ready very soon. And I just left Dover Air Force Base, which is an incredible place, but oftentimes very sad, because that's when they bring the bodies of our great heroes, our great patriots, warriors. They bring them back to Dover. And I've been there many times before. This was in particular something very sad. I attended the dignified transfer ceremony for four great U.S. service members killed in the conflict with Iran. As they returned to American soil at Dover, and one of the families happened to be traveling to Georgia. Beautiful family, beautiful wife and husband and brother-in-law. And I said, I'm going to Georgia, too. Where are you going? He says, well, after this, sir, they lost their beautiful son. We're going to Georgia. I said, so if you want, I'll give you a ride on Air Force One. And they said, wow.

0: The United States House of Representatives has narrowly passed its version of massive defense policy bill, authorizing a record $1.15 trillion in military spending, despite Democratic opposition over its costs, the Iran conflict, and provisions strengthening Pentagon ties with Israel.
1: The yeas and nays have been requested.
2: The U.S. House of Representatives narrowly passed its version of a massive defense policy bill on Wednesday, July 22nd. Despite Democrats' concerns about its huge price tag, the Iran war, and a provision that would boost Pentagon ties to Israel. The Fiscal 2027 National Defense Authorization Act, or NDAA, which authorizes an unprecedented $1.15 trillion in spending for the military, passed the House by 216 to 212. The vote was largely along party lines, as all but seven Republicans voted in favor of the measure and all but six Democrats voted against. Democrats objected to the huge amount of money being authorized for the Pentagon at a time when President Donald Trump and his fellow Republicans are slashing spending on social programs.
1: On this vote, the yeas are 216.
2: Republicans said the trillion-dollar spending is essential to support the military as it wages war in Iran, fund defense systems development and equipment purchases, and provide benefits for the troops, like raises of up to 7%, and construction for barracks and family housing.
0: According to media reports, the United States is set to announce a nuclear cooperation agreement with Saudi Arabia that could pave the way for a kingdom's civilian uranium enrichment program.
3: President Donald Trump has approved an agreement with Saudi Arabia that could potentially provide the kingdom with uranium enrichment capability for its civilian nuclear program. The people, who were not authorized to comment publicly about the yet-to-be-formally-announced decision, said the agreement is expected to be announced publicly as early as Wednesday. The deal is expected to last 30 years and is also expected to involve U.S. firms in developing the program. The deal could allow for the building of a uranium enrichment facility in Saudi Arabia following a joint U.S.-Saudi study. But the deal, which is expected to be submitted to Congress for review, could face headwinds among lawmakers who fear that helping the Saudis fulfill their long-standing desire to enrich their own uranium would open new rounds of nuclear proliferation and competition. Saudi Arabia is a member state of the International Atomic Energy Agency, a Vienna-based agency which promotes peaceful nuclear work, but also inspects nations to ensure they don't have clandestine atomic weapons programs. But the agreement is not expected to include the IAEA's additional protocol, which would allow for more monitoring, inspections, and verification, according to one of the people. The expected announcement comes in the midst of the war against Iran, launched by the U.S. and Israel in part, to wipe out Tehran's ability to develop a nuclear weapon. Iran has insisted its nuclear enrichment program is peaceful. The White House and Saudi officials in Riyadh did not immediately respond to requests for comment on the decision, which was first reported by the Wall Street Journal. Both Trump and former President Joe Biden tried to reach a nuclear deal with the kingdom to share American technology. But non-proliferation experts warn any spinning centrifuges within Saudi Arabia could open the door to a possible weapons program for the kingdom, something its assertive de facto leader, Crown Prince Mohammed bin Salman, has suggested he could pursue if Tehran obtains an atomic bomb. Energy Secretary Chris Wright traveled to Saudi Arabia last year shortly before Trump visited the kingdom and discussed building out the kingdom's commercial nuclear power industry with his Saudi counterpart. The U.S. Department of Energy did not immediately respond to requests for comment late Tuesday. Already, Saudi Arabia and nuclear-armed Pakistan signed a mutual defense pact after Israel launched an attack on Qatar, targeting Hamas officials. Pakistan's defense minister then said his nation's nuclear program will be made available to Saudi Arabia if needed, something seen as a warning for Israel, long believed to be the Middle East's only nuclear-armed state. Enrichment isn't an automatic path to a nuclear weapon. A nation also must master other steps, including the use of synchronized high explosives, for instance. But it does open the door to weaponization, which has fueled the concerns of the West over Iran's program. The United Arab Emirates, a neighbor to Saudi Arabia, signed what is referred to as a 1-2-3 agreement with the U.S. to build its Baraka nuclear power plant,

0: with South Korean assistance. But the UAE did so without seeking enrichment, something non-proliferation experts have held up as the gold standard for nations wanting atomic power.
1: Hamas's newly elected chief Khalil al-Haya has urged mediators to press for a transition to second phase of U.S. President Donald Trump's Gaza peace plan.
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1: Charter 5 released Palestinian detainees have arrived in the Nasser Hospital in Khan Yunis after being freed by Israel through the Kerem Abu Salem crossing, where they were reunited with their families and received medical checkups.
0: Israel has released 35 Palestinian detainees who were transferred to Nasser Hospital in the southern Gaza city of Khan Yunis, where they were reunited with their families and underwent initial medical examinations. The released Palestinians were transported from the Kerem Shalom border crossing to Nasser Hospital by teams from the International Committee of the Red Cross. Some of the detainees were admitted for further treatment after receiving medical checkups. Speaking to Anadolu Agency ICRC spokesperson Amani Al-Nauk said the organization facilitated the transfer of the 35 released Palestinians and reunited them with their families. Al-Nauk said the ICRC has transported more than 2,500 Palestinian detainees back to Gaza since October 2023. However, she noted that Red Cross teams have been unable to access Palestinians held in Israeli detention facilities since the conflict began. She stressed the importance of obtaining information about the whereabouts and condition of all detainees and restoring ICRC access to detention centers, adding that discussions with Israeli authorities on the issue are ongoing. Al-Nauk said many Palestinian families continue to wait for news about detained relatives and remain deeply concerned about their health and well-being. One of the released detainees, Ali Mohammed Ataola Kandil, said he had been working in Israel before the war began. After the conflict erupted, he said he surrendered to Israeli forces because he had no other option. Kandil said he had been detained since July 6th before being released, describing his reunion with his family as an indescribable moment. He expressed hope that all Palestinian detainees would soon be reunited with their loved ones. Another released detainee, Mahmoud Abu Warda, said he had left Gaza to seek medical treatment in Jerusalem, but became stranded in the West Bank city of Jericho after the war broke out. He said he later surrendered to Israeli forces forces because of his humanitarian situation and allege that he was severely beaten while in detention. Despite the hardships, Abu Warda described seeing his family again as the happiest day of my life. A third released detainee, Mohammed Abu Zahir, said he had remained in Jericho for nearly 3 years after the war began. Unable to find work, he and other Palestinians surrendered to Israeli forces at a border crossing. Abu Zahir said they were kept handcuffed for 2 days before being transferred to Ofer prison, where he spent 16 days. He alleged that detainees were forced to sleep on the floor, sometimes face down, and received insufficient food. Despite his ordeal, Abu Zahir said returning to Gaza and reuniting with his children and grandchildren meant everything to him.
1: Seven Palestinian siblings orphaned during the war in Gaza have been reunited with their eldest sisters after a lengthy legal effort to bring them out of the enclave.
3: Seven Palestinian siblings have been reunited with their eldest sister after surviving an Israeli airstrike in Gaza that killed their parents and younger brother. The brothers and sisters crossed into Israel after a lengthy legal process where they were met by their sister before traveling to Nazareth to reunite with relatives. The family had been separated since before the war, with their sister living in Israel while her siblings remained in Gaza as the conflict unfolded. The children were displaced multiple times during the war before an Israeli strike destroyed their family home, leaving them orphaned and forcing the surviving siblings to fend for themselves. Following the deaths of their parents, the children relied on each other and humanitarian support, while their sister worked with lawyers to secure permission for them to leave Gaza. After months of legal challenges, including citizenship applications, DNA testing and travel approvals, the siblings were finally able to cross the border. The reunion brought relief after nearly 2 years of separation, but family members said that the loss of their parents and younger brother could never be replaced.
4: العائلة أهم شيء بالعالم. العائلة اللي هي البيت والحنان والحضن. وقت ما بدك بيكون حواليك. وقت ما أنت بتكون واقع هم بيكونوا اللي بسندوك. أكيد العائلة أهم شيء. وبالفرحة بيكونوا بفرحوا معك وبالحزن بحزنوا معك. في كل شيء مع بعض. فأكيد العائلة أهم شيء.
3: The family story reflects the lasting human toll of the war, with countless Palestinian families killed, displaced, or separated by the conflict.
1: Satellite imagery suggests Israelis are expanding a vast barrier across Gaza, raising concerns that wartime territorial control is becoming a lasting partition of the Palestinian enclave.
5: Satellite photos analyzed by the AP show that the Israeli military is quietly building a giant earthen barrier inside the Gaza Strip, separating the part of the territory that it controls from the rest. Since February, troops have built over 14 miles of the barrier, running through Palestinian communities demolished by the military. That's half the length of the tiny territory, which is only 25 miles long. The barrier is deepening fears that the temporary division of Gaza, outlined in the Israel-Hamas ceasefire, is becoming more permanent. That ceasefire split the territory into two zones. More than 2 million Palestinians live in one zone, Israeli troops hold the other. With the ceasefire deal stalled, the military appears to be digging in. Construction of the barrier is plowing ahead quickly. Satellite images show that more than a mile and a half was built in just 2 weeks outside the southern city of Rafah. The Israeli military confirmed to the AP the existence of the barrier and said it's intended to protect its troops. Many Palestinians aren't even aware the barrier exists because it's too dangerous for them to get too close. Troops have shot and killed Palestinians who approached the dividing line, including children. The military says they were suspected of posing a threat to troops. As construction of the barrier goes ahead, Palestinians could soon find themselves almost entirely encircled by it.

0: Israeli police restricted Palestinian worshippers from entering the Al-Aqsa Mosque compound for drone prayers on Thursday, while allowing large groups of Jewish visitors to enter the site for Tisha B'Av.
1: Palestinian worshippers were barred from entering the Al-Aqsa Mosque compound in Jerusalem to pray the dawn prayer on Thursday, July 23rd, as Israeli police imposed age restrictions on entry, while Jewish visitors were allowed to enter the site in large groups for Tisha B'Av, an annual day of mourning, the destruction of the first and second temples. Palestinian worshippers prayed outside the compound before Israeli police dispersed them. The compound in Jerusalem's walled Old City is Islam's third holiest site and the most sacred in Judaism. Under a delicate decades-old status quo arrangement with Muslim authorities, the Al-Aqsa compound is administered by a Jordanian religious foundation, and Jews can visit but may not pray there.
0: Ukraine has appointed Major General Mikhail Dropravy as commander-in-chief following days of protest, marking the country's biggest military leadership shakeup since Russia's 2022 invasion.
2: Protests in Ukraine resulted in the appointment of new commander-in-chief, Major General Mykhailo Dropati, on Tuesday. That's as President Volodymyr Zelensky sought to reset his military strategy in the war with Russia. So what does the biggest shakeup of leadership since Russia's 2022 invasion mean?
3: Dropati is capable of changing the course of the war, and I believe this was a very good decision by the president. I expect positive changes.
2: At 43, Dropati has been described by his colleagues as a general from a new generation. His career was shaped by combat against Russian troops. During his 26 years in the army, he rose through the ranks to become one of Ukraine's most effective combat commanders. And last week, the new leader, who is responsible for Ukraine's defense in the northeastern direction, said the army needed changes and new rules. Dropati announced in a Facebook post that the president has ordered increased counteroffensive actions. He also said objectives now include new operations behind enemy lines and orders to develop Ukraine's military and its technologies. The nation has stepped up its attacks on Russian energy infrastructure and logistics this year in a bid to undermine Moscow's war effort. He's not new to reforming the country's army. After Russia's full-scale invasion in February 2022, Dropati became the go-to commander for areas in need of a swift turnaround. And on becoming the youngest ever commander of the Ukrainian land forces, Dropati spearheaded a revamp of the recruitment and training systems. He said that he wanted to support initiative and flexibility among frontline troops, seeing it as a strength. But his popularity is not universal.
4: It seems to me that Zelensky did not hear the protesters, and I think it was a major mistake to dismiss Sirski.
2: For better or worse, many believe he will have a big impact in Ukraine.
0: Ukraine's military leadership shakeup has eased some public anger, but uncertainty remains over whether the changes that will end the country's political crisis.
5: This is the same place where for nearly a week thousands of Ukrainians gathered to protest. They had two demands: bring back former defense minister Mykhailo Fedorov, seen as the driving force behind Ukraine's military modernization, and remove army chief Oleksandr Sirski, seen by protesters as part of the old guard. They got part of what they wanted. Last night, in his evening address, President Volodymyr Zelensky announced a new commander-in-chief, Mykhailo Dropati. Ukrainians have largely welcomed the change. The new army chief is 43 years old. He belongs to a new generation of Ukrainian generals, officers who rose through the ranks fighting Russian aggression. Dropati first became known for his courage back in 2014, the year Russia illegally annexed Crimea and seized it. 8 years before its full-scale invasion. Right now,

0: Now, this square is empty, but you can still see the cardboard signs Ukrainians used here during their protests. Zelensky offered Fedorov a different job, one meant to unify the country's tech sector. Whether he'll take it is still unclear, and whether that's enough to bring the protesters home and end political crisis that erupted almost overnight, that's the real question now.
1: IAEA Director General Rafael Grossi has emerged as the leading contender to become the next UN Secretary General after years of high-profile diplomacy on Iran's nuclear program and the war in Ukraine.
2: Rafael Grossi, a 65-year-old career diplomat from Argentina, has been an omnipresent, hyperactive director general of the UN nuclear watchdog for the past 6 years.
3: Above the usual background level.
2: While the International Atomic Energy Agency has long policed Iran's nuclear program, Grossi led negotiations aimed at salvaging parts of a landmark nuclear deal between Tehran and major powers after President Donald Trump's decision to pull the United States out of it in 2018. Grossi's critics argue he has gone too far in trying to cut deals with Iran. A father of eight and polyglot who speaks English, Spanish, French, and Italian, Grossi has raised both his and the IAEA's profile with his shuttle diplomacy in international crises. His clearest success was getting a small IAEA team stationed at the Russian-occupied Zaporizhzhia nuclear power plant in Ukraine after repeated trips across the front line. He has sought to project the image of a man of action in the race, in which many diplomats see him as front runner after his years spent trying to keep on side the five permanent members of the UN Security Council, the United States, Russia, China, Britain, and France, whose backing is crucial for the top job. These experiences have confirmed a conviction I hold deeply. Even in times of division, multilateral institutions can deliver real, positive impact, Grossi's vision statement for the post states.
1: Top diplomats from across Asia, Europe, and North America have gathered in Manila for the ASEAN Foreign Ministers Summit, with regional security and the escalating conflict in the Middle East dominating the agenda.
4: The Republic of Korea will continue to make every effort to achieve peaceful coexistence and shared prosperity on the Korean Peninsula by resuming dialogue with the DPRK.
5: Top diplomats from Asia, Europe, and North America gathered on Thursday for the security-focused ASEAN Regional Forum in Manila, where ministers were expected to issue calls for a peaceful settlement after renewed and intensifying hostilities in the Middle East.
6: ASEAN Plus 3 が AOIP の推進と主流化に向け緊密に連携できるよう、日中間の調整国としての役割をしっかり果たしていきたいと思います。同時に ASEAN プラス3各国が直面する共通の課題解決に向けて協力していく意義の大きさも改めて強調したいと思います。エネルギー、食料安全保障、高齢化、防災といった課題の解決のため ASEAN プラス3の枠組みの
5: The war in Iran has been a key talking point in the gathering hosted by the 11-member Association of Southeast Asian Nations, a region with a combined gross domestic product of about $3.8 trillion that is heavily reliant on Middle East oil and particularly exposed to the fallout, which has stoked inflation around the world.
7: 当前世界进入新的动荡变革期，中东局势影响外溢，能源、粮食供应链安全与韧性受到冲击，传统和新兴安全挑战复杂交织，地区国家携手应对挑战的呼声更高，聚焦合作发展的意愿更加强烈，维护和平稳定环境的诉求的主题定位。
1: Five Thai paramilitary soldiers have been killed and six civilians were injured in an attack on a security checkpoint in the country's rebel-hit south.
2: Homes were damaged after an attack in Thailand, troubled deep south region, which killed five soldiers and injured several civilians, about 10 attackers opened fire and threw pipe bombs

0: soldiers at a security checkpoint near a residential area in Narathiwat province before fleeing, according to the Regional Internal Security Operations Command. Six civilians were injured during the attack, including a 10-year-old boy who remains hospitalized in stable condition. Thai authorities said they are searching for the people responsible for the attack. One home had damage to its roof, windows, and doors, while a motorcycle parked outside the house was destroyed. Another home had bullet holes scattered across its metal front gate. Narathiwat, along with Yala and Pattani, are Thailand's southernmost provinces and are the only ones with Muslim majorities in the predominantly Buddhist nation. No group has claimed responsibility, and authorities have not announced any arrests. Since 2004, the provinces have been the scene of a Muslim separatist insurgency that killed thousands.
1: A wildfire in southwestern France has forced hundreds of people to evacuate and sent thick smoke across the Gironde department as firefighters battle the blaze amid hot, dry conditions.
0: A wildfire burning in southwestern France sent thick smoke billowing over parts of the Gironde department on Wednesday, July 22nd, as firefighters battled the blaze amid hot, dry conditions following weeks of heat waves and drought. Drone footage showed smoke rising behind the commune of Sainte-Hélène, where flames swept through forested areas in Somos, near Lacanau, in the Gironde department. French authorities evacuated 600 people near the village of Saumos on Wednesday and diverted road traffic to the popular beaches close to the area. The fire in Gironde has devastated 100 hectares between Bordeaux and Cap Ferret. The risk of more wildfires remains very high in western and southwestern France for the rest of the week, as well as in the southeast at least until Thursday, July 23rd. Official weather forecaster Meteo France said.
1: French Environment Minister Monique Barbeau tendered her resignation on Wednesday, but President Emmanuel Macron rejected it and reaffirmed his support for her.
2: France's environment minister said Wednesday she would remain in her post as long as she was able to act on key issues like climate change, hours after resigning because Parliament allowed bee-harming pesticides. Monique Barbeau announced her departure on Wednesday morning, outraged at the lack of debate before Parliament. The previous day approved reintroducing two banned insecticides to help struggling farmers. Her move, which she had threatened from Monday, came after the opposition accused the government of failing to prepare for increasingly frequent heat waves scientists linked to man-made climate change. "I will stay as long as I have the guarantee that I can take action," Barbeau told Les Echos newspaper on Wednesday evening, adding that her ministry would be leading the country's plan for adaptation to climate change. "But I can assure you this will be my first and last experience in politics," added Barbeau, who previously headed WWF France and was executive secretary of the United Nations Convention to Combat Desertification. She submitted her resignation to President Emmanuel Macron, but he did not accept it and assured her of his support. She would stay due to the urgency to address the consequences of climate change, her team added. France has so far this year endured three punishing heat waves that have caused thousands of excess deaths, closed schools, fueled wildfires, and dried up riverbeds. Green leader Marine Tondelier earlier said Barbeau's resignation was an earthquake for the government. On Tuesday, Parliament approved an agriculture bill permitting France's Health and Safety Agency to authorize, in certain cases, the use of two pesticides previously banned in France.
1: And this is all of the world news for this hour. Now we continue with world economy and sports. Stay tuned for more on AINews.
3: Zirat Bank is with you all around the world.

0: değerli başkanı, yönetim kurulu üyeleri.
1: Turkish Trade Minister announced that Ankara and Damascus aim to reach a bilateral trade volume of $10 billion as soon as possible. Turkish minister held a meeting with Kutayba Badawi, head of the Syrian Customs and Border Crossings Authority, on the margins of the Syria Free Trade and Industrial Zones and Investment Forum at the Trade Ministry in Ankara, he said on Turkish social media platform En Social on Wednesday. The bilateral trade volume between the two countries reached a historic peak of $3.7 billion in 2025. The minister emphasized the two countries' determination to increase this volume to the $10 billion target set by the presidents of both countries through joint efforts. The minister shared expectations regarding the review of customs duties, the acceleration of joint customs committee processes, and the strengthening of cooperation at border gates. Ankara aims to mobilize the full commercial potential along all border lines, especially in southern Turkish cities and Aleppo. The country will continue to work in close contact and cooperation with the Syrian side to strengthen economic integration, which forms the strongest foundation for peace, stability, and social welfare in the region.
2: Oil prices climbed on Wednesday as U.S. President Donald Trump threatened to destroy a bridge or power plant in Iran. The West Texas Intermediate for September delivery went up $2.49, or 2.95%, to settle at $86.83 a barrel on the New York Mercantile Exchange. Brent crude for September delivery gained $3.06, or 3.36%, to settle at $94.07 a barrel on the London ICE Futures Exchange. Earlier on Wednesday, Trump wrote on Truth Social that anytime Iran shoots at a ship in the Strait of Hormuz, the United States will bomb and destroy one bridge or power plant, including those located next to or in Tehran. In response, Iran's main military command, Ketam al-Anbiya Central Headquarters, warned on Wednesday if the United States attacks Iranian infrastructure, Iran will block all oil exports from West Asia and target oil, gas, electricity, and economic infrastructure across the region. U.S. President Donald Trump warned that the federal government could face a shutdown in September as partisan differences over federal spending persist, while Congress moved ahead with a short-term funding measure to keep government operations running beyond the end of the fiscal year.
3: So right now, Congress is working to get as much of our plan as possible into the budget bill to identify and really terminate. Look, what they should do? Very simple. A lot of you don't know about filibuster. They should terminate the filibuster and approve everything. Because the Democrats are going to do it. The Democrats are going to terminate the filibuster as soon as they have a chance. And then they're going to approve Puerto Rico and D.C. as a state. They got four more senators. They're going to end up with 12 more congressmen.
2: On Tuesday, the Republican-controlled U.S. House of Representatives passed a short-term spending bill that would fund federal government agencies through December 4th, aiming to prevent a government shutdown ahead of the November midterm elections. The temporary funding measure, also known as a continuing resolution, will now be sent to the Senate for consideration. If Congress fails to approve appropriations legislation in time, funding for most federal agencies and programs will expire at midnight on September 30th, the end of the current fiscal year, triggering a partial government shutdown.
1: Alphabet, Google's parent company, reported higher profit and revenue for the second quarter on Wednesday. Revenue increased to $119.80 billion in the quarter ended June 30th, from $96.43 billion a year earlier. Net income rose to $41.39 billion, or $3.31 per share.

0: compared with $28.20 billion, or $2.31 per share, in the prior year quarter. Operating income increased to $40.77 billion from $31.27 billion a year earlier, while income before taxes income rose to $46.51 billion from $33.93 billion. Chief Executive Sundar Pichai said Alphabet's artificial intelligence investments were redefining what's possible across every part of the company. Analysts, on average, were expecting revenue of $117.06 billion, according to a poll by FactSet. Google did not disclose an adjusted earnings figure that's comparable to analysts' expectations, which was $2.88 per share. Total costs and expenses increased to $79.03 billion from $65.16 billion, driven by higher cost of revenues, research and development, sales and marketing, and general and administrative expenses.
1: As an AI-first company,
2: mobile phones, both for your personal life and for your work life, is like your remote control, and we rely on them more and more. Currently, people use their mobile phone for just over 3 hours a day, and when we speak to consumers, they all tell us the same thing. People want more display size. People want to be able to do more on the phone, but the thing is, our pockets aren't becoming any bigger. So what we at Samsung have done is, we've created this foldable phone, and this is the eighth year in a row that we're doing it. And so it fits beautifully in your pocket, and because of that, you can do so much more on your phone. We only go and see doctors so often, but the watch we wear all the time, so in complement to your professional medical advice, the Samsung sensors give you a constant update of what's going on that you can send to your doctor that they can pre-read before you see them. It can even detect things before you actually feel them happening in your body.
3: It's really interesting to see Samsung introducing this new form factor into their foldable portfolio. So the Z Fold 8 Ultra is the classic, essentially, the phone that everybody knows that you open and you get the benefit of a bigger screen. The Flip is an established fashion-first category which they've made, and they've now introduced this shorter, wider device into the portfolio, the Z Fold 8. Why have they done that? Well, one, they want to fill out their portfolio to really underline the fact that they are the market makers for the foldable category. Two, rumor has it that Apple's likely folding iPhone will be closer to this form factor. So it gives Samsung some skin in the game. And then finally, it also offers Samsung the opportunity to position the foldable category to a new audience. The Z Fold 8, with its different screen ratios, is far better suited to the kind of lean back, content consumption, social media savvy users, and I think that we'll see Samsung aggressively marketing the device on that basis.
4: Ziraat Bank is with you all around the world.

0: Philip Zinkernagel. They've gotten so much out of him.
1: Inter Miami was back at New Stadium Wednesday night for a game against the Chicago Fire after a seven-week World Cup break. And with Lionel Messi on vacation after Argentina's run to the final, it was up to his close friend and Uruguayan legend Luis Suarez to wear the captain's armband and carry the load.
0: 5-3 win for the Chicago Fire.
1: He did just that, scoring a brace to lead Miami to a 3-2 victory and spoil the Fire debut of Polish star striker Robert Lewandowski. But the unexpected hero of the night was Preston Plambeck, a homegrown player who came off the bench and scored the game-winning goal in the 87th minute, finishing off a rebound for his first MLS goal. Earlier in the day, the club announced the long-anticipated signing of 34-year-old Brazilian midfielder Casemiro, who was in the stands for Wednesday's game. MLS cast a bit of a shadow on the news when it announced that it was investigating a tampering allegation by the LA Galaxy against Inter Miami, which could lead to sanctions. The investigation concerns Casemiro's discovery rights, a complicated MLS rule that gives a specific club first refusal over a player should they want to join.

0: Point.
1: Bertarame and Suarez.
0: The Galaxy had named Casemiro to its discovery list, which gave it priority to negotiate with the former Manchester United and Real Madrid player, and is claiming that Inter Miami had contact with him before it secured his rights.
1: So Dejan.
0: Casemiro said in a video released by Inter Miami that he made it clear to the LA Galaxy that the only MLS team he wanted to play for was Inter Miami due to his love for the city and its proximity to family and friends, the club's ambition, and the desire to play alongside Messi. He had offers from other clubs around the world as he left Manchester United, but said Miami was his preferred destination. The other big news ahead of the game Wednesday was the Fire's starting lineup, which included Lewandowski, making his Chicago debut after playing for Borussia Dortmund, Bayern Munich, and FC Barcelona.
2: 5-3 win for the Chicago Fire.
0: He was scheduled to play his first MLS game at home against Vancouver last Thursday, but the game was rescheduled due to smoky air from the Canadian wildfires. Lewandowski had 27 touches and took one shot in 62 minutes before being replaced by Robin Lawn. After the game, he had a chat with Suarez and then went toward the stands and signed jerseys and scarves for fans.
1: Passes ball at a decent pace. Los Angeles.
0: Sun Heung-min scored a goal for the second consecutive game. Dennis Bouanga added a goal, and Los Angeles FC beat Real Salt Lake 3-1 on Wednesday night. Hugo Lloris, who leads MLS with 9 shutouts this season, had 6 saves for LAFC.
3: He's got power, he's got...
0: Sun, who scored his first goal this season Friday in a 3-0 win over the LA Galaxy, opened the scoring in the 11th minute.
3: And beat the goalkeeper.
0: The 34-year-old forward pushed the ball wide to his left to create space from a defender and then blasted his next touch inside the near post from the end of the penalty arc.
4: Crowd rises to a...
0: Mathieu Chouanier played a ball ahead, the last of 4 consecutive first-touch passes by LAFC to Bouanga, who raced to the center of the area, cut back to evade a defender, and fired a shot into the net to make it 2-0 in the 41st. DeAndre Yedlin's own goal capped the scoring in the 68th minute. Lucas Engel, a 30-year-old defender in his second MLS season, scored his first career goal in the 86th minute for RSL. Rafael Cabral had 1 save.
4: Deflected it in!
5: Unbelievable feeling. Obviously, being here since a young age, coming through the full academy into the first team. It's always been a dream of mine to play for City. And I'm lost for words, really, to continue my journey. I've had so many great memories here, winning a lot of trophies, and I've enjoyed every single day. So obviously, I had a dream to make it to the first team, but yeah, to stay this long, yeah, it's a dream, really. And like I said, I'm just enjoying it and trying to make the most of it. I'm so excited. Obviously, I've had Enzo before. When we had him in the treble season, he was brilliant. His attention to detail, the small things that make a big difference. And even training with him at the moment, you can tell how good of a coach he is. So I'm really excited to play under him and yeah, see where it goes. He's so nice, he's down to earth. He's someone that you can go to and talk about anything to him and he would help you out. And even if you want to work on things to get better, he'll do one-on-one sessions with you after training. And that's something he did with me as well when he was here. I did small finishing drills with him and things like that. And he really grew my game. So like I said, I'm looking forward to starting a new season with him, and we know each other really well, so that's a good thing as well. You can tell by the first few sessions that I've done with him, the way he likes to play out from the back and play a lot of possession based, and it suits my game really well. So yeah, I'm looking forward to that, and hopefully he can help my game go to the next stage.
0: Austrian extreme sports athlete Elias Schwarzler has become the first person to ride a mountain bike on top of a flying hot air balloon. the record.

0: highly coordinated stunt. Schwartzler carried out the challenge with the support of a specialized team that spent 2 years developing the project. The successful jump over Shumen, Bulgaria, set a new milestone in extreme sports and aerial stunt performance.
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I'm Su Doza with your global weather update. Let's start. We begin in Europe, where light clouds continue to sweep quickly across the region. Bucharest will be cloudy, reaching 24 degrees. Athens is partly cloudy at 32. Farther west, temperatures continue to rise. Moscow will be rainy at 22 degrees and London is cloudy at 26. Across the Balkans, summer has firmly set in. Zagreb is partly cloudy at 26 degrees, while Sarajevo has similar weather at 25. It's getting warmer for the Middle East, though. Beirut is sunny at 31 degrees and Gaza is partly cloudy at 31 as well. In South Asia, Baku is at 30 degrees and New Delhi is cloudy at 34. Farther east, Shanghai is cloudy at 34, while Jakarta has similar weather at 32. Across Africa, Tripoli is sunny at 41 degrees, Cape Town is rainy at 16. In North America, Mexico City will be partly cloudy at 27 degrees. New York has similar weather for today. In South America, Rio de Janeiro is rainy at 30 degrees, while Santiago has similar weather at 12. Across Oceania, Sydney will be partly cloudy, and Melbourne has similar weather at 12. That's the latest global weather update. 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

onwards, I would like to come to the point of view.

0: A new threat is emerging in one of the world's most important shipping lanes. Yemen's Iran-aligned Houthi militia on Monday declared a naval blockade against Saudi Arabia. What does this latest escalation mean for the Iran conflict and for the global economy? Yemen sits on the Bab el-Mandeb Strait, a vital gateway to the Red Sea. Any disruption there could worsen the energy crisis and open a new front in the Iran-U.S. conflict.
1: Really, the knock-on implications are huge. Energy prices, food prices, cost of transport, inflation in general. The same as what we had at the beginning, but maybe just adding a little bit on because we've blocked another escape valve for energy.
0: That was Naveen Das, a senior analyst at data and analytics platform Kepler. Iran's partial blockade of the Strait of Hormuz following U.S. and Israeli strikes disrupted oil exports from the Gulf, pushing up prices and rattling global energy markets. Saudi Arabia responded by rerouting more than 70% of its crude exports through its Red Sea port of Yanbu, with shipments surging in recent weeks. With the Red Sea serving as an alternative export route, traffic through the Bab el-Mandeb Strait has risen, with millions of barrels of oil passing through the waterway every day. However, the Houthis said on Thursday they had struck two Saudi oil tankers in the Red Sea with drones and missiles, heightening fears of disruption to oil supplies. Some ships are already looking for alternatives. On Wednesday, four tankers changed course in the Red Sea after being warned to avoid Saudi ports. Two are now signaling the Suez Canal as their new destination, according to ship tracking data.
1: Some of the more risk-tolerant shippers may continue to go via the Bab el-Mandeb and take the risk, but more likely is we'll see shipments rerouted north through the Suez Canal. So what that does is adds a lot of time for energy flows to Asia, as we need to go into the Mediterranean, around Africa, around the Cape of Good Hope, and that basically doubles journey times.
0: Das says rerouting comes at a cost: longer journeys, higher freight rates, and smaller cargo volume.

0: volumes.
1: As with a blockade of the Strait of Hormuz, any closure of the Bab el-Mandab Strait would raise costs for consumers.
2: Ultimately, the costs will be passed on to consumers. You know, one of the key things to note about the Bab el-Mandab blockages, we also see a lot of diesel, flow out through there. So the cost of manufacturing, so the cost of finished goods for the consumer is going to rise. And if this blockage is maybe sort of a week or two, we could maybe ride past the worst of it. But anything around sort of 3 weeks to a month, we'll start feeling those pinches.
3: This is with this skirmish we have with the Islamic Republic of Iran, and I call it that because, let me tell you, they're getting hit so hard and they want to make a deal. But I say they're not ready to make a deal, because every time they make a deal, they want to change it and everything. They're not ready. They'll be ready very soon. And I just left Dover Air Force Base, which is an incredible place, but oftentimes very sad, because that's when they bring the bodies of our great heroes, our great patriots, warriors. They bring them back to Dover. And I've been there many times before. This was in particular something very sad. I attended the dignified transfer ceremony for four great U.S. service members killed in the conflict with Iran. As they returned to American soil at Dover, one of the families happened to be traveling to Georgia, beautiful family, beautiful wife and husband and brother-in-law. And I said, I'm going to Georgia too. Where are you going? She says, well, after this, sir, they lost their beautiful son. We're going to Georgia. I said, so if you want, I'll give you a ride on Air Force One. And they said, wow.
4: The U.S. House of Representatives narrowly passed its version of a massive defense policy bill on Wednesday, July 22nd. Despite Democrats' concerns about its huge price tag, the Iran war, and a provision that would boost Pentagon ties to Israel, the Fiscal 2027 National Defense Authorization Act, or NDAA, which authorizes an unprecedented $1.15 trillion in spending for the military, passed the House by 216 to 212. The vote was largely along party lines, as all but seven Republicans voted in favor of the measure and all but six Democrats voted against. Democrats objected to the huge amount of money being authorized for the Pentagon at a time when President Donald Trump and his fellow Republicans are slashing spending on social programs.
5: On this vote, the yeas are 216.
4: Republicans said the $1 trillion spending is essential to support the military as it wages war in Iran, fund defense systems development and equipment purchases, and provide benefits for the troops, like raises of up to 7%, and construction for barracks and family housing.
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1: Israel has released 35 Palestinian detainees who were transferred to Nasser Hospital in the southern Gaza city of Khan Yunis, where they were reunited with their families and underwent initial medical examinations. The released Palestinians were transported from the Kerem Shalom border crossing to Nasser Hospital by teams from the International Committee of the Red Cross. Some of the detainees were admitted for further treatment after receiving medical checkups. Speaking to Anadolu Agency ICRC spokesperson Amani Al-Nauk said the organization facilitated the transfer of the 35 released Palestinians and reunited them with their families. Al-Nauk said the ICRC has transported more than 2,500 Palestinian detainees back to Gaza since October 2023. However, she noted that Red Cross teams have been unable to access Palestinians held in Israeli detention facilities since the conflict began. She stressed the importance of obtaining information about the whereabouts and condition of all detainees and restoring ICRC access to detention centers, adding that discussions with Israeli authorities on the issue are ongoing. Al-Nauk said many Palestinian families continue to wait for news about detained relatives and remain deeply concerned about their health and well-being. One of the released detainees, Ali Mohammed Ataola Kandil, said he had been working in Israel before the war began. After the conflict erupted, he said he surrendered to Israeli forces because he had no other option. Kandil said he had been detained since July 6th before being released, describing his reunion with his family as an indescribable moment. He expressed hope that all Palestinian detainees would soon be reunited with their loved ones. Another released detainee, Mahmoud Abu Warda, said he had left Gaza to seek medical treatment in Jerusalem, but became stranded in the West Bank city of Jericho after the war broke out. He said he later surrendered to Israeli forces because of his humanitarian situation and alleged that he was severely beaten while in detention. Despite the hardships, Abu Warda described seeing his family again as the happiest day of my life. A third released detainee, Mohammed Abu Zahir, said he had remained in Jericho for nearly 3 years after the war began. Unable to find work, he and other Palestinians surrendered to Israeli forces at a border crossing. Abu Zahir said they were kept handcuffed for 2 days before being transferred to Ofer prison, where he spent 16 days. He alleged that detainees were forced to sleep on the floor, sometimes face down, and received insufficient food. Despite his ordeal, Abu Zahir said returning to Gaza and reuniting with his children and grandchildren meant everything to him.
2: Palestinian worshippers were barred from entering the Al-Aqsa Mosque compound in Jerusalem to pray the dawn prayer on Thursday, July 23rd, as Israeli police imposed age restrictions on entry, while Jewish visitors were allowed to enter the site in large groups for Tisha B'Av, an annual day of mourning, the destruction of the first and second temples. Palestinian worshippers prayed outside the compound before Israeli police dispersed them. The compound in Jerusalem's walled Old City is Islam's third holiest site and the most sacred in Judaism. Under a delicate decades-old status quo arrangement with Muslim authorities, the Al-Aqsa compound is administered by a Jordanian religious foundation, and Jews can visit, but may not pray there.
1: Russia and Ukraine on Tuesday traded fresh drone attacks overnight, while Ukrainian President Volodymyr Zelensky announced a new commander-in-chief of the country's armed forces amid a military leadership reshuffle. Russia's defense ministry said in its latest report that its air defense systems intercepted and destroyed 209 Ukrainian fixed-wing drones over the Moscow region and other parts of the country, as well as over Crimea, the Sea of Azov, and the Black Sea. Acting governor of Russia's Belgorod region, Alexander Shuvayev, said Ukrainian attacks over the past 24 hours had killed 9 people and injured 77 others in the border region. Meanwhile, the Ukrainian Air Force said that Russia launched 58 attack drones from 1800 local time Monday. According to preliminary data, Ukraine's air defense forces shot down or electronically suppressed 46 drones over the country's northern, southern, and eastern regions. Oleh Khrihorov, head of the Sumy Regional Military Administration, said a Russian drone strike injured 6 people. Also on Tuesday, Kremlin spokesman Dmitry Peskov said that repeated statements by the European Union and NATO members expressing willingness to deploy troops to Ukraine were absolutely unacceptable to Russia. Peskov said one of the reasons for Russia's special military operation was to prevent foreign troops from entering Ukrainian territory. He also said that the Russian forces would continue striking vessels, transporting equipment, weapons, and other military supplies to Ukraine. Later on Tuesday, Zelensky announced in a video address the appointment of Mykhailo Drapeti as commander-in-chief of the armed forces of Ukraine following days of protests in the country. Drapeti joined the Ukrainian military in 2004 and previously served as commander of the Ukrainian ground forces and commander of the joint forces grouping. The appointment came after Ukrainian media, citing lawmakers in the Verkhovna Rada, reported that Zelensky had dismissed Oleksandr Sirsky from the post. On July 15th, then-Ukrainian Defense Minister Mykhailo Fedorov announced his resignation. He later accused Sirsky of obstructing military reforms and refusing to openly address problems within the armed forces. Fedorov's resignation has triggered several days of protests in Ukraine.
3: Days of protests in Ukraine resulted in the appointment of new Commander-in-Chief Major General Mykhailo Drapeti on Tuesday. That's as President Volodymyr Zelensky sought to reset his military strategy in the war with Russia. So what does the biggest shakeup of leadership since Russia's 2022 invasion mean?
4: Drapeti is capable of changing the course of the war, and I believe this was a very good decision by the president. I expect positive changes.
3: At 43, Drapeti has been described by his colleagues as a general from a new generation. His career was shaped by combat against Russian troops. During his 26 years in the army, he rose through the ranks to become one of Ukraine's most effective combat commanders. And last week, the new leader, who is responsible for Ukraine's defense in the northeastern direction, said the army needed changes and new rules. Drapeti announced in a Facebook post that the president has ordered increased counteroffensive actions. He also said objectives now include new operations behind enemy lines and orders to develop Ukraine's military and its technologies. The nation has stepped up its attacks on Russian energy infrastructure and logistics this year in a bid to undermine Moscow's war effort. He's not new to reforming the country's army. After Russia's full-scale invasion in February 2022, Drapeti became the go-to commander for areas in need of a swift turnaround. And on becoming the youngest ever commander of the Ukrainian land forces, Drapeti spearheaded a revamp of the recruitment and training systems. He said that he wanted to support initiative and flexibility among frontline troops, seeing it as a strength. But his popularity is not universal.
5: It seems to me that Zelensky did not hear the protesters, and I think it was a major mistake to dismiss.

0: Sirski.
1: For better or worse, many believe he will have a big impact in Ukraine.
2: This is the same place where for nearly a week thousands of Ukrainians gathered to protest. They had two demands: bring back former defense minister Mykhailo Fedorov, seen as the driving force behind Ukraine's military modernization, and remove army chief Oleksandr Sirski, seen by protesters as part of the old guard. They got part of what they wanted. Last night, in his evening address, President Volodymyr Zelensky announced a new commander-in-chief, Mykhailo Drapaty. Ukrainians have largely welcomed the change. The new army chief is 43 years old. He belongs to a new generation of Ukrainian generals, officers who rose through the ranks fighting Russian aggression. Drapaty first became known for his courage back in 2014, the year Russia illegally annexed Crimea and seized it, 8 years before its full-scale invasion. Right now, this square is empty, but you can still see the cardboard signs Ukrainians used here during their protests. Zelensky offered Fedorov a different job, one meant to unify the country's tech sector. Whether he'll take it is still unclear, and whether that's enough to bring the protesters home and end political crisis that erupted almost overnight, that's the real question now.

0: Rafael Grossi, a 65-year-old career diplomat from Argentina, has been an omnipresent, hyperactive director general of the UN nuclear watchdog for the past 6 years.
1: Above the usual background level.
0: While the International Atomic Energy Agency has long policed Iran's nuclear program, Grossi led negotiations aimed at salvaging parts of a landmark nuclear deal between Tehran and major powers after President Donald Trump's decision to pull the United States out of it in 2018. Grossi's critics argue he has gone too far in trying to cut deals with Iran. A father of eight and polyglot who speaks English, Spanish, French, and Italian, Grossi has raised both his and the IAEA's profile with his shuttle diplomacy in international crises. His clearest success was getting a small IAEA team stationed at the Russian-occupied Zaporizhzhia nuclear power plant in Ukraine after repeated trips across the front line. He has sought to project the image of a man of action in the race, in which many diplomats see him as front-runner after his years spent trying to keep on side the five permanent members of the UN Security Council, the United States, Russia, China, Britain, and France, whose backing is crucial for the top job. These experiences have confirmed a conviction I hold deeply. Even in times of division, multilateral institutions can deliver real, positive impact, Grossi's vision statement for the Post states.
2: The Republic of Korea will continue to make every effort to achieve peaceful coexistence and shared prosperity on the Korean Peninsula by resuming dialogue with the DPRK.
3: Top diplomats from Asia, Europe, and North America gathered on Thursday for the security-focused ASEAN Regional Forum in Manila, where ministers were expected to issue calls for a peaceful settlement after renewed and intensifying hostilities in the Middle East.
4: ASEAN Plus 3 が AOIP の推進と主流化に向け緊密に連携できるよう、日中間の調整国としての役割をしっかり果たしていきたいと思います。同時に ASEAN プラス3各国が直面する共通の課題解決に向けて協力していく意義の大きさも改めて強調したいと思います。エネルギー、食料安全保障、高齢化、防災といった課題の解決のため ASEAN プラス3の枠組みの
3: The war in Iran has been a key talking point in the gathering hosted by the 11-member association.

0: Federation of Southeast Asian Nations, a region with a combined gross domestic product of about $3.8 trillion that is heavily reliant on Middle East oil and particularly exposed to the fallout, which has stoked inflation around the world.
1: 当前世界进入新的动荡变革期，中东局势影响外溢，能源、粮食、供应链安全与韧性受到冲击，传统和新兴安全挑战复杂交织，地区国家携手应对挑战的呼声更高，聚焦合作发展的意愿更加强烈，维护和平稳定环境的诉求的主题。
2: Yeah, look, I mean, on the well, look, I mean, they know where we feel about those issues. Obviously, we publicly expressed ourselves on the missile launch. It's a destabilizing event. And on what's happened with the Philippines, you know, obviously we saw that too. The whole world saw it. And it's disturbing, you know, and these challenges and these claims of sovereignty over territory are a growing challenge. It's why we continue to reiterate our commitment to our treaty partners, but also our commitment to freedom of navigation and respect for territorial rights in the region. And it's one of the cornerstones of our engagement in the Indo-Pacific and especially via ASEAN, and I made that point in every forum that we've had here. Yeah, I mean, look, we're a treaty ally. I mean, the United States and the Philippines have a treaty, and so we will live by that treaty. We're committed to supporting our treaty partners, and, you know, obviously we've already done quite a bit. In fact, there was a U.S. Coast Guard vessel in the region at the time that this happened and actually helped stand between the two sides and allowed the individual who was injured to be rescued and brought back for medical treatment. So we already here. We're already present. We have a role, and we're not going to abandon our allies. We've made that abundantly clear. We're going to have a good relationship with China. Okay, these are the two most powerful economies in the world, two large militaries, two nuclear powers. We have to have a relationship with China. We want it to be as positive as it possibly can be. But that won't come at the expense of our allies and our partners in the region or our presence here either. Yeah, look, again, we have a treaty agreement with the Philippines that we intend to keep. We have a treaty agreement with that we intend to live by. And we have had a long-standing defense partnership. We don't view that as a hostile act towards anybody. We view it as keeping our commitments to long-term allies with whom we have many shared values, shared history, and we hope shared future. Yeah, no, there was an easing of sanctions. The executive order expired. The conditions underlying some of those elements no longer existed. There remain other individuals that remain sanctioned nonetheless, despite the executive order is a partial expiration on certain individuals, but not on others. It just depends on the light of it. And, you know, the justification and rationale behind that original executive order had sort of, the circumstances had changed in the president's judgment. But there are individuals, there's still a significant number of individuals in Hong Kong that remain sanctioned that were not covered by the executive order, and that remains in place. And obviously that was raised with us yesterday, but we don't see a change anytime in the near future on that. They'd like to see some global governance about what AI is governed by. Obviously, you know, I'm not sure we're aligned on that point yet, but you know, that topic has come up. I think they've expressed an interest in discussing what the rules are going to be for how AI is used in the future. And I think that's going to have to be an international conversation. So, you know, we have some ideas about what that should look like and what those standards should be. And maybe they're different from theirs, but we didn't go into great depth on that topic. But it's an issue that came up in Beijing as well. Thank you. Thanks.
3: Homes were damaged after an attack in Thailand, troubled Deep South region, which killed 5 soldiers and injured several civilians. About 10 attackers opened fire and threw pipe bombs at soldiers at a security checkpoint near a residential area in Narathiwat province before fleeing, according to the Regional Internal Security Operations Command. 6 civilians were injured during the attack, including a 10-year-old boy who remains hospitalized in stable condition. Thai authorities said they are searching for the people responsible for the attack. One home had damage to its roof, windows, and doors, while a motorcycle parked outside the house was destroyed. Another home had bullet holes scattered across its metal front gate. Narathiwat, along with Yala and Pattani, are Thailand's southernmost provinces and are the only ones with Muslim majorities in the predominantly Buddhist nation. No group has claimed responsibility, and authorities have not announced any arrests. Since 2004, the provinces have been the scene of a Muslim separatist insurgency that killed thousands.

0: Police clashed with protesters in Tirana on Thursday as weeks of long anti-government protests culminated outside the Albanian parliament. Protesters had announced a large protest gathered before the Thursday morning parliament session was due to start. So, police had barricaded off the parliament building. Protesters trying to remove the barriers scuffled with police in riot gear, and police used tear gas and water cannons to disperse the crowd. Some protesters threw eggs at them. Albanians have been protesting for more than a month over alleged corruption linked to various property development projects along the coast and near protected areas. The government denies any corruption. What started as a protest against a luxury resort planned by U.S. President Donald Trump's son-in-law, Jared Kushner, spread to other projects planned along the coast and led to calls from protesters for the government to resign. The protests are proving a test for Prime Minister Edi Rama, who has been in power since 2013, and who many blame for not eradicating widespread corruption or doing enough to improve basic services like health care.
1: France's environment minister said Wednesday she would remain in her post as long as she was able to act on key issues like climate change, hours after resigning because Parliament allowed bee-harming pesticides. Monique Barbu announced her departure on Wednesday morning, outraged at the lack of debate before Parliament. The previous day approved reintroducing two banned insecticides to help struggling farmers. Her move, which she had threatened from Monday, came after the opposition accused the government of failing to prepare for increasingly frequent heat waves scientists linked to man-made climate change. "I will stay as long as I have the guarantee that I can take action," Barbu told Les Echos newspaper on Wednesday evening, adding that her ministry would be leading the country's plan for adaptation to climate change. "But I can assure you this will be my first and last experience in politics," added Barbu, who previously headed WWF France and was executive secretary of the United Nations Convention to Combat Desertification. She submitted her resignation to President Emmanuel Macron, but he did not accept it and assured her of his support. She would stay due to the urgency to address the consequences of climate change, her team added. France has so far this year endured three punishing heat waves that have caused thousands of excess deaths, closed schools, fueled wildfires, and dried up riverbeds. Green leader Marine Tondelier earlier said Barbu's resignation was an earthquake for the government. On Tuesday, Parliament approved an agriculture bill permitting France's Health and Safety Agency to authorize, in certain cases, the use of two pesticides previously banned in France.
0: A wildfire burning in southwestern France sent thick smoke billowing over parts of the Gironde department on Wednesday, July 22nd, as firefighters battled the blaze amid hot, dry conditions following weeks of heat waves and drought. Drone footage showed smoke rising behind the commune of Sainte-Hélène, where flames swept through forested areas in Somos, near Lacanau, in the Gironde department. French authorities evacuated 600 people near the village of Saumos on Wednesday and diverted road traffic to the popular beaches close to the area. The fire in Gironde has devastated 100 hectares between Bordeaux and Cap Ferret. The risk of more wildfires remains very high in western and southwestern France for the rest of the week, as well as in the southeast at least until Thursday, July 23rd. Official weather forecaster Meteo France said.

0: Firefighting teams from Spain's military emergency unit, UME, remain deployed as they battle separate wildfires burning across the country's central and northwestern regions, with emergency operations continuing to prevent the flames from spreading. The UME said ground crews, supported by aerial firefighting aircraft, are working alongside regional emergency services to contain multiple active blazes affecting forested areas. Authorities have not yet released updated figures on the total area burned or reported casualties linked to the latest fires. The renewed wildfire emergency comes as Spain faces extreme summer temperatures and prolonged dry conditions that have significantly increased the risk of fast-moving fires. Emergency officials have urged residents in affected areas to follow evacuation orders and avoid fire zones while crews continue suppression efforts. The military emergency unit said firefighting operations are ongoing in both the central and northwestern parts of the country, with personnel remaining on the ground until the fires are brought under control. Spain's annual wildfire campaign runs through October, with military and civilian resources on standby to respond to major outbreaks nationwide.
1: Tourists battled sweltering temperatures in Japan's western cultural hub of Kyoto on Thursday, as the government issued further warnings for extreme heat. According to Japan's weather agency, temperatures reached up to 39.7 degrees Celsius on Thursday afternoon. Thursday also marked another officially designated brutally hot day, or Kokushobi in Japanese, for parts of central Japan, such as Shizuoka Prefecture. The term was officially introduced for the first time on Wednesday. Japan has experienced increasingly severe summers in recent years, with the country recording its all-time high temperature of 41.8 degrees Celsius last year. The weather agency this year introduced the Kokushobi category for days when temperatures reach 40 degrees Celsius or higher, reflecting the growing frequency of extreme heat. More than 100,000 people were taken to hospital for heat stroke during the 2025 summer season, according to government data. The death toll from the ongoing Ebola outbreak in Africa surpassed 1,000 on Wednesday, according to the latest figures released by health authorities in the Democratic Republic of the Congo, DRC, and Uganda. The DRC Ministry of Health said in its latest situation report released on Wednesday that the country had recorded 2,473 confirmed Ebola cases, including 999 deaths as of Monday. Uganda has reported 20 confirmed cases, including two deaths, bringing the combined death toll in the two affected countries to 1,001. The outbreak, caused by the Bundibugyo virus, was declared on May 15th in Ituri province in eastern DRC before spreading to the provinces of North Kivu, South Kivu, Haut-Uele, and Chopo. On May 17th, the World Health Organization determined that the Ebola outbreak in the DRC and Uganda constitutes a public health emergency of international concern. According to the DRC Ministry of Health, 737 patients were in isolation or receiving hospital treatment as of Monday, while 482 had recovered.
2: Ziraat Bank is with you all around the world.

Turkish Trade Minister announced that Ankara and Damascus aim to reach a bilateral trade volume of $10 billion as soon as possible. Turkish minister held a meeting with Kuteyba Badawi, head of the Syrian Customs and Border Crossings Authority, on the margins of the Syria Free Trade and Industrial Zones and Investment Forum at the Trade Ministry in Ankara. He said on Turkish social media platform En Social on Wednesday. The bilateral trade volume between the two countries reached a historic peak of $3.7 billion in 2025. The minister emphasized the two countries' determination to increase this volume to the $10 billion target set by the president.

0: efforts of both countries through joint efforts. The minister shared expectations regarding the review of customs duties, the acceleration of joint customs committee processes, and the strengthening of cooperation at border gates. Ankara aims to mobilize the full commercial potential along all border lines, especially in southern Turkish cities and Aleppo. The country will continue to work in close contact and cooperation with the Syrian side to strengthen economic integration, which forms the strongest foundation for peace, stability, and social welfare in the region.
1: Oil prices climbed on Wednesday as U.S. President Donald Trump threatened to destroy a bridge or power plant in Iran. The West Texas Intermediate for September delivery went up $2.49, or 2.95%, to settle at $86.83 a barrel on the New York Mercantile Exchange. Brent crude for September delivery gained $3.06, or 3.36%, to settle at $94.07 a barrel on the London ICE Futures Exchange. Earlier on Wednesday, Trump wrote on Truth Social that anytime Iran shoots at a ship in the Strait of Hormuz, the United States will bomb and destroy one bridge or power plant, including those located next to or in Tehran. In response, Iran's main military command, Ketam al-Anbiya Central Headquarters, warned on Wednesday if the United States attacks Iranian infrastructure, Iran will block all oil exports from West Asia and target oil, gas, electricity, and economic infrastructure across the region. U.S. President Donald Trump warned that the federal government could face a shutdown in September as partisan differences over federal spending persist, while Congress moved ahead with a short-term funding measure to keep government operations running beyond the end of the fiscal year.
2: So right now, Congress is working to get as much of our plan as possible into the budget bill to identify and really terminate. Look, what would they should do? Very simple. A lot of you don't know about filibuster. They should terminate the filibuster and approve everything. Because the Democrats are going to do it. The Democrats are going to terminate the filibuster as soon as they have a chance. And then they're going to approve Puerto Rico and D.C. as a state. They got four more senators. They're going to end up with 12 more congressmen.
1: On Tuesday, the Republican-controlled U.S. House of Representatives passed a short-term spending bill that would fund federal government agencies through December 4th, aiming to prevent a government shutdown ahead of the November midterm elections. The temporary funding measure, also known as a continuing resolution, will now be sent to the Senate for consideration. If Congress fails to approve appropriations legislation in time, funding for most federal agencies and programs will expire at midnight on September 30th, the end of the current fiscal year, triggering a partial government shutdown.
0: Alphabet, Google's parent company, reported higher profit and revenue for the second quarter on Wednesday. Revenue increased to $119.80 billion in the quarter ended June 30th, from $96.43 billion a year earlier. Net income rose to $41.39 billion, or $3.31 per share, compared with $28.20 billion, or $2.31 per share, in the prior year quarter. Operating income increased to $40.77 billion from $31.27 billion a year earlier, while income before taxes income rose to $46.51 billion from $33.93 billion. Chief Executive Sundar Pichai said Alphabet's artificial intelligence investments were redefining what's possible across every part of the company. Analysts, on average, were expecting revenue of $117.06 billion, according to a poll by FactSet. Google did not disclose an adjusted earnings figure that's comparable to analysts' expectations, which was $2.88 per share. Total costs and expenses increased to $79.03 billion from $65.16 billion, driven by higher cost of revenues, research and development, sales and marketing, and general and administrative expenses.
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4: 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Currently, people use their mobile phone for just over 3 hours a day, and when we speak to consumers, they all tell us the same thing. People want more display size. People want to be able to do more on the phone, but the thing is, our pockets aren't becoming any bigger. So what we at Samsung have done is, we've created this foldable phone, and this is the 8th year in a row that we're doing it. And so it fits beautifully in your pocket, and because of that, you can do so much more on your phone. We only go and see doctors so often, but the watch we wear all the time. So in complement to your professional medical advice, the Samsung sensors give you a constant update of what's going on that you can send to your doctor that they can pre-read before you see them. It can even detect things before you actually feel them happening in your body.
5: It's really interesting to see Samsung introducing this new form factor into their foldable portfolio. So the Z Fold 8 Ultra is the classic, essentially, the phone that everybody knows that you open and you get the benefit of a bigger screen. The Flip is an established fashion-first category which they've made, and they've now introduced this shorter, wider device into the portfolio, the Z Fold 8. Why have they done that? Well, one, they want to fill out their portfolio to really underline the fact that they are the market makers for the foldable category. Two, rumor has it that Apple's likely folding iPhone will be closer to this form factor. So it gives Samsung some skin in the game. And then finally, it also offers Samsung the opportunity to position the foldable category to a new audience. The Z Fold 8, with its different screen ratios, is far better suited to the kind of lean back, content consumption, social media savvy users, and I think that we'll see Samsung aggressively marketing the device on that basis.
6: Zirat Bank is with you all around the world.
7: They've gotten so much out of him.
0: Inter Miami was back at New Stadium Wednesday night for a game against the Chicago Fire after a 7-week World Cup break. And with Lionel Messi on vacation after Argentina's run to the final, it was up to his close friend and Uruguayan legend Luis Suarez to wear the captain's armband and carry the load.
7: 5-3 win for the Chicago Fire.
0: He did just that, scoring a brace to lead Miami to a 3-2 victory and spoil the Fire debut of Polish star striker Robert Lewandowski. But the unexpected hero of the night was Preston Plambeck, a homegrown player who came off the bench and scored the game-winning goal in the 87th minute, finishing off a rebound for his first MLS goal. Earlier in the day, the club announced the long-anticipated signing of 34-year-old Brazilian midfielder Casemiro, who was in the stands for Wednesday's game. MLS cast a bit of a shadow on the news when it announced that it was investigating a tampering allegation by the LA Galaxy against Inter Miami, which could lead to sanctions. The investigation concerns Casemiro's discovery rights, a complicated MLS rule that gives a specific club first refusal over a player should they want to join. The Galaxy had named Casemiro to its discovery list, which gave it priority to negotiate with the former Manchester United and Real Madrid player, and is claiming that Inter Miami had contact with him before it secured his rights. Casemiro said in a video released by Inter Miami that he made it clear to the LA Galaxy that the only MLS team he wanted to play for was Inter Miami due to his love for the city and its proximity to family and friends, the club's ambition, and the desire to play alongside Messi. He had offers from other clubs around the world as he left Manchester United, but said Miami was his preferred destination.
8: Right time.
3: time in only
0: the other big news ahead of the game Wednesday was the Fire's starting lineup, which included Lewandowski, making his Chicago debut after playing for Borussia Dortmund, Bayern Munich, and FC Barcelona.
7: 5-3 win for the Chicago Fire.
0: He was scheduled to play his first MLS game at home against Vancouver last Thursday, but the game was rescheduled due to smoky air from the Canadian wildfires. Lewandowski had 27 touches and took one shot in 62 minutes before being replaced by Robin Lahn. After the game, he had a chat with Suarez and then went toward the stands and signed jerseys and scarves for fans.
7: Passes ball at a decent pace. Los Angeles.
0: Sun Heung-min scored a goal for the second consecutive game. Dennis Bouanga added a goal, and Los Angeles FC beat Real Salt Lake 3-1 on Wednesday night. Hugo Lloris, who leads MLS with 9 shutouts this season, had 6 saves for LAFC.
7: He's got power, he's got pace.
0: Sun, who scored his first goal this season Friday in a 3-0 win over the LA Galaxy, opened the scoring in the 11th minute.
7: And beat the goalkeeper.
0: The 34-year-old forward pushed the ball wide to his left to create space from a defender and then blasted his next touch inside the near post from the end of the penalty arc.
3: Crowd rises to a...
0: Mathieu Chouanière played a ball ahead, the last of 4 consecutive first-touch passes by LAFC to Bouanga, who raced to the center of the area, cut back to evade a defender, and fired a shot into the net to make it 2-0 in the 41st. DeAndre Yedlin's own goal capped the scoring in the 68th minute. Lucas Engel, a 30-year-old defender in his second MLS season, scored his first career goal in the 86th minute for RSL. Rafael Cabral had 1 save.
3: Deflected it in.
8: Unbelievable feeling. Obviously, being here since a young age, coming through the full academy into the first team. It's always been a dream of mine to play for City. And I'm lost for words, really, to continue my journey. I've had so many great memories here, winning a lot of trophies, and I've enjoyed every single day. So obviously, I had a dream to make it to the first team, but yeah, to stay this long, it's a dream, really. And like I said, I'm just enjoying it and trying to make the most of it. I'm so excited. Obviously, I've had Enzo before. When we had him in the treble season, he was brilliant. His attention to detail, the small things that make a big difference. And even training with him at the moment, you can tell how good of a coach he is. So I'm really excited to play under him and see where it goes. He's so nice, he's down to earth, he's someone that you can go to and talk about anything to him and he would help you out. And even if you want to work on things to get better, he'll do one-on-one sessions with you after training, and that's something he did with me as well when he was here. I did small finishing drills with him and things like that, and he really grew my game. So like I said, I'm looking forward to starting a new season with him, and we know each other really well, so that's a good thing as well. You can tell by the first few sessions that I've done with him, the way he likes to play out from the back and play a lot of possession based, and it suits my game really well. So I'm looking forward to that, and hopefully he can help my game go to the next stage.
0: Austrian extreme sports athlete Elias Schwarzler has become the first person to ride a mountain bike on top of a flying hot air balloon. The record-breaking stunt took place about 950 meters above the ground after 2 years of planning and preparation. After riding across the top of the balloon, Schwarzler launched himself into a free fall from the airborne platform. He completed 2 front flips before deploying a parachute and landing safely in the back of a moving transport van. His mountain bike was also fitted with a parachute and was recovered safely after the jump. The feat combined mountain biking, skydiving, and precision landing in a single carefully coordinated stunt. Schwartzler carried out the challenge with the support of a specialized team that spent 2 years developing the project.

Founded in 1999 in Vienna, Austria, VakıfBank Bank International AG operates branches in Vienna, Frankfurt, and Cologne, as well as a representative office in Budapest, employing 73 staff members. The bank plays a significant role in strengthening economic relations and foreign trade between Turkey, Austria, and Germany. It primarily focuses on financing the commercial activities of its corporate clients and investing in bonds. With a strong capital and liquidity structure, the bank reached a total asset size of €991 million by the end of 2024. Thanks to its strong brand recognition, it serves approximately 13,000 customers across a broad base.

0: A new threat is emerging in one of the world's most important shipping lanes. Yemen's Iran-aligned Houthi militia on Monday declared a naval blockade against Saudi Arabia. What does this latest escalation mean for the Iran conflict and for the global economy? Yemen sits on the Bab el-Mandeb Strait, a vital gateway to the Red Sea. Any disruption there could worsen the energy crisis and open a new front in the Iran-U.S. conflict.
1: Really, the knock-on implications are huge. Energy prices, food prices, cost of transport, inflation in general. The same as what we had at the beginning, but maybe just adding a little bit on because we've blocked another escape valve for energy.
0: That was Naveen Das, a senior analyst at data and analytics platform Kepler. Iran's partial blockade of the Strait of Hormuz following U.S. and Israeli strikes disrupted oil exports from the Gulf, pushing up prices and rattling global energy markets. Saudi Arabia responded by rerouting more than 70% of its crude exports through its Red Sea port of Yanbu, with shipments surging in recent weeks. With the Red Sea serving as an alternative export route, traffic through the Bab el-Mandeb Strait has risen, with millions of barrels of oil passing through the waterway every day. However, the Houthis said on Thursday they had struck two Saudi oil tankers in the Red Sea with drones and missiles, heightening fears of disruption to oil supplies. Some ships are already looking for alternatives. On Wednesday, four tankers changed course in the Red Sea after being warned to avoid Saudi ports. Two are now signaling the Suez Canal as their new destination, according to ship tracking data.
1: Some of the more risk-tolerant shippers may continue to go via the Bab el-Mandeb and take the risk, but more likely is we'll see shipments rerouted north through the Suez Canal. So what that does is adds a lot of time for energy flows to Asia, as we need to go into the Mediterranean, around Africa, around the Cape of Good Hope, and that basically doubles journey times.
0: Das says rerouting comes at a cost: longer journeys, higher freight rates, and smaller cargo volumes. As with a blockade of the Strait of Hormuz, any closure of the Bab el-Mandeb Strait would raise costs for consumers.
1: Ultimately, the costs we passed on to consumers. You know, one of the key things to note about the Bab el-Mandeb blockage is we also see a lot of diesel, flow out through there. So the cost of manufacturing, so the cost of finished goods to the consumer is going to rise. And if this blockage is maybe sort of a week or two, we

0: could maybe ride past the worst of it, but anything around sort of 3 weeks to a month, we'll start feeling those pinches.
1: This is with this skirmish we have with the Islamic Republic of Iran, and I call it that because, let me tell you, they're getting hit so hard and they want to make a deal. But I say they're not ready to make a deal, because every time they make a deal, they want to change it and everything. They're not ready. They'll be ready very soon. And I just left Dover Air Force Base, which is an incredible place, but oftentimes very sad, because that's when they bring the bodies of our great heroes, our great patriots, warriors. They bring them back to Dover. And I've been there many times before. This was in particular something very sad. I attended the dignified transfer ceremony for four great U.S. service members killed in the conflict with Iran. As they returned to American soil at Dover, and one of the families happened to be traveling to Georgia. Beautiful family, beautiful wife and husband and brother-in-law. And I said, I'm going to Georgia, too. Where are you going? She said, well, after this, sir, they lost their beautiful son. We're going to Georgia. I said, so if you want, I'll give you a ride on Air Force One. And they said, wow.
2: The U.S. House of Representatives narrowly passed its version of a massive defense policy bill on Wednesday, July 22nd. Despite Democrats' concerns about its huge price tag, the Iran war, and a provision that would boost Pentagon ties to Israel. The Fiscal 2027 National Defense Authorization Act, or NDAA, which authorizes an unprecedented $1.15 trillion in spending for the military, passed the House by 216 to 212. The vote was largely along party lines, as all but seven Republicans voted in favor of the measure and all but six Democrats voted against. Democrats objected to the huge amount of money being authorized for the Pentagon at a time when President Donald Trump and his fellow Republicans are slashing spending on social programs.
3: On this vote, the yeas are 216.
2: Republicans said the $1 trillion spending is essential to support the military as it wages war in Iran, fund defense systems development and equipment purchases, and provide benefits for the troops, like raises of up to 7%, and construction for barracks and family housing.
4: أولويتنا الأولى والواضحة هي الوقف الشامل للعدوان وقتل وإرهاب الاحتلال وتحقيق الانسحاب الكامل من قطاع غزة وإننا هنا ندعو الدول الراعية لمسار التفاوض إلى ممارسة ضغوط حقيقية على حكومة الاحتلال 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

0: Israel has released 35 Palestinian detainees who were transferred to Nasser Hospital in the southern Gaza city of Khan Yunis, where they were reunited with their families and underwent initial medical examinations. The released Palestinians were transported from the Kerem Shalom border crossing to Nasser Hospital by teams from the International Committee of the Red Cross. Some of the detainees were admitted for further treatment after receiving medical checkups. Speaking to Anadolu Agency ICRC spokesperson Imani Al-Nauk said the organization facilitated the transfer of the 35 released Palestinians and reunited them with their families. Al-Nauk said the ICRC has transported more than 2,500 Palestinian detainees back to Gaza since October 2023. However, she noted that Red Cross teams have been unable to access Palestinians held in Israeli detention facilities since the conflict began. She stressed the importance of obtaining information about the whereabouts and condition of all detainees and restoring ICRC access to detention centers, adding that discussions with Israeli authorities on the issue are ongoing. Al-Nauk said many Palestinian families continue to wait for news about detained relatives and remain deeply concerned about their health and well-being. One of the released detainees, Ali Mohammed Ataola Kandil, said he had been working in Israel before the war began. After the conflict erupted, he said he surrendered to Israeli forces because he had no other option. Kandil said he had been detained since July 6th before being released, describing his reunion with his family as an indescribable moment. He expressed hope that all Palestinian detainees would soon be reunited with their loved ones. Another released detainee, Mahmoud Abu Warda, said he had left Gaza to seek medical treatment in Jerusalem, but became stranded in the West Bank city of Jericho after the war broke out. He said he later surrendered to Israeli forces because of his humanitarian situation and alleged that he was severely beaten while in detention. Despite the hardships, Abu Warda described seeing his family again as the happiest day of my life. A third released detainee, Mohammed Abu Zahir, said he had remained in Jericho for nearly 3 years after the war began. Unable to find work, he and other Palestinians surrendered to Israeli forces at a border crossing. Abu Zahir said they were kept handcuffed for 2 days before being transferred to Ofer prison, where he spent 16 days. He alleged that detainees were forced to sleep on the floor, sometimes face down, and received insufficient food. Despite his ordeal, Abu Zahir said returning to Gaza and reuniting with his children and grandchildren meant everything to him.
1: Palestinian worshippers were barred from entering the Al-Aqsa Mosque compound in Jerusalem to pray the dawn prayer on Thursday, July 23rd, as Israeli police imposed age restrictions on entry, while Jewish visitors were allowed to enter the site in large groups for Tisha B'Av, an annual day of mourning, the destruction of the first and second temples. Palestinian worshippers prayed outside the compound before Israeli police dispersed them. The compound in Jerusalem's walled old city is Islam's third holiest site and the most sacred in Judaism. Under a delicate decades-old status quo arrangement with Muslim authorities, the Al-Aqsa compound is administered by a Jordanian religious foundation, and Jews can visit, but may not pray there.
0: Russia and Ukraine on Tuesday traded fresh drone attacks overnight, while Ukrainian President Volodymyr Zelensky announced a new commander-in-chief of the country's armed forces amid a military leadership reshuffle. Russia's defense ministry said in its latest report that its air defense systems intercepted

0: and destroyed 209 Ukrainian fixed-wing drones over the Moscow region and other parts of the country, as well as over Crimea, the Sea of Azov, and the Black Sea. Acting governor of Russia's Belgorod region, Alexander Shuvayev, said Ukrainian attacks over the past 24 hours had killed 9 people and injured 77 others in the border region. Meanwhile, the Ukrainian Air Force said that Russia launched 58 attack drones from 1800 local time Monday. According to preliminary data, Ukraine's air defense forces shot down or electronically suppressed 46 drones over the country's northern, southern, and eastern regions. Oleh Khrihorov, head of the Sumy Regional Military Administration, said a Russian drone strike injured 6 people. Also on Tuesday, Kremlin spokesman Dmitry Peskov said that repeated statements by the European Union and NATO members expressing willingness to deploy troops to Ukraine were absolutely unacceptable to Russia. Peskov said one of the reasons for Russia's special military operation was to prevent foreign troops from entering Ukrainian territory. He also said that the Russian forces would continue striking vessels, transporting equipment, weapons, and other military supplies to Ukraine. Later on Tuesday, Zelensky announced in a video address the appointment of Mykhailo Drapeti as commander-in-chief of the armed forces of Ukraine following days of protests in the country. Drapeti joined the Ukrainian military in 2004 and previously served as commander of the Ukrainian ground forces and commander of the joint forces grouping. The appointment came after Ukrainian media, citing lawmakers in the Verkhovna Rada, reported that Zelensky had dismissed Oleksandr Syrsky from the post. On July 15th, then-Ukrainian Defense Minister Mykhailo Fedorov announced his resignation. He later accused Syrsky of obstructing military reforms and refusing to openly address problems within the armed forces. Fedorov's resignation has triggered several days of protests in Ukraine.
1: Days of protests in Ukraine resulted in the appointment of new Commander-in-Chief Major General Mykhailo Drapeti on Tuesday. That's as President Volodymyr Zelensky sought to reset his military strategy in the war with Russia. So what does the biggest shakeup of leadership since Russia's 2022 invasion mean?
2: Drapeti is capable of changing the course of the war, and I believe this was a very good decision by the President. I expect positive changes.
1: At 43, Drapeti has been described by his colleagues as a general from a new generation. His career was shaped by combat against Russian troops. During his 26 years in the army, he rose through the ranks to become one of Ukraine's most effective combat commanders. And last week, the new leader, who is responsible for Ukraine's defense in the northeastern direction, said the army needed changes and new rules. Drapeti announced in a Facebook post that the president has ordered increased counteroffensive actions. He also said objectives now include new operations behind enemy lines and orders to develop Ukraine's military and its technologies. The nation has stepped up its attacks on Russian energy infrastructure and logistics this year in a bid to undermine Moscow's war effort. He's not new to reforming the country's army. After Russia's full-scale invasion in February 2022, Drapeti became the go-to commander for areas in need of a swift turnaround. And on becoming the youngest ever commander of the Ukrainian land forces, Drapeti spearheaded a revamp of the recruitment and training systems. He said that he wanted to support initiative and flexibility among frontline troops, seeing it as a strength. But his popularity is not universal.
3: It seems to me that Zelensky did not hear the protesters, and I think it was a major mistake to dismiss Syrsky.
1: For better or worse, many believe he will have a big impact in Ukraine.
4: This is the same place where for nearly a week thousands of Ukrainians gathered to protest. They had two demands: bring back former defense minister Mykhailo Fedorov, seen as the driving force behind

Ukraine's military modernization and remove Army Chief Oleksandr Sirsky, seen by protesters as part of the old guard. They got part of what they wanted. Last night, in his evening address, President Volodymyr Zelensky announced a new commander-in-chief, Mykhailo Drapaty. Ukrainians have largely welcomed the change. The new army chief is 43 years old. He belongs to a new generation of Ukrainian generals, officers who rose through the ranks fighting Russian aggression. Drapaty first became known for his courage back in 2014, the year Russia illegally annexed Crimea and seized it, 8 years before its full-scale invasion. Right now, this square is empty, but you can still see the cardboard signs Ukrainians used here during their protests. Zelensky offered Fedorov a different job, one meant to unify the country's tech sector. Whether he'll take it is still unclear, and whether that's enough to bring the protesters home and end political crisis that erupted almost overnight, that's the real question now.

0: Rafael Grossi, a 65-year-old career diplomat from Argentina, has been an omnipresent hyperactive director general of the UN nuclear watchdog for the past 6 years.
1: Above the usual background level.
0: While the International Atomic Energy Agency has long policed Iran's nuclear program, Grossi led negotiations aimed at salvaging parts of a landmark nuclear deal between Tehran and major powers after President Donald Trump's decision to pull the United States out of it in 2018. Grossi's critics argue he has gone too far in trying to cut deals with Iran. A father of eight and polyglot who speaks English, Spanish, French, and Italian, Grossi has raised both his and the IAEA's profile with his shuttle diplomacy in international crises. His clearest success was getting a small IAEA team stationed at the Russian-occupied Zaporizhzhia nuclear power plant in Ukraine after repeated trips across the front line. He has sought to project the image of a man of action in the race, in which many diplomats see him as front runner after his years spent trying to keep on side the five permanent members of the UN Security Council, the United States, Russia, China, Britain, and France, whose backing is crucial for the top job. These experiences have confirmed a conviction I hold deeply. Even in times of division, multilateral institutions can deliver real, positive impact, Grossi's vision statement for the Post states.

0: The Republic of Korea will continue to make every effort to achieve peaceful coexistence and shared prosperity on the Korean Peninsula by resuming dialogue with the DPRK.
1: Top diplomats from Asia, Europe, and North America gathered on Thursday for the security-focused ASEAN Regional Forum in Manila, where ministers were expected to issue calls for a peaceful settlement after renewed and intensifying hostilities in the Middle East.
2: ASEAN Plus 3が AOIP の推進と主流化に向け緊密に連携できるよう、日中間の調整国としての役割をしっかり果たしていきたいと思います。 同時に、ASEAN+3各国が直面する共通の課題解決に向けて協力していく意義の大きさも改めて強調したいと思います。エネルギー、食料安全保障、高齢化、防災といった課題の解決のため、ASEAN+3の枠組みの potential を生かしていきたいと思います。
1: The war in Iran has been a key talking point in the gathering hosted by the 11-member Association of Southeast Asian Nations, a region with a combined gross domestic product of about $3.8 trillion that is heavily reliant on Middle East oil and particularly exposed to the fallout, which has stoked inflation around the world.
3: 当前世界进入新的动荡变革期，中东局势影响外溢，能源、粮食供应链安全与韧性受到冲击，传统和新兴安全挑战复杂交织。

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1: Yeah, look, I mean, on the, well, look, I mean, they know where we feel about those issues. Obviously, we publicly expressed ourselves on the missile launch. It's a destabilizing event. And on what's happened with the Philippines, you know, obviously we saw that too. The whole world saw it. And it's disturbing, you know, and these challenges and these claims of sovereignty over territory are a growing challenge. That's why we continue to reiterate our commitment to our treaty partners, but also our commitment to freedom of navigation and respect for territorial rights in the region. And it's one of the cornerstones of our engagement in the Indo-Pacific and especially via ASEAN, and I made that point in every forum that we've had here. Yeah, I mean, look, we're a treaty ally. I mean, the United States and the Philippines have a treaty, and so we'll live by that treaty. We're committed to supporting our treaty partners, and, you know, obviously we've already done quite a bit. In fact, there was a U.S. Coast Guard vessel in the region at the time that this happened and actually helped stand between the two sides and allowed the individual who was injured to be rescued and brought back for medical treatment. So we already here. We're already present. We have a role, and we're not going to abandon our allies. We've made that abundantly clear. We're going to have a good relationship with China. Okay, these are the two most powerful economies in the world, two large militaries, two nuclear powers. We have to have a relationship with China. We want it to be as positive as it possibly can be. But that won't come at the expense of our allies and our partners in the region or our presence here either. Yeah, look, again, we have a treaty agreement with the Philippines that we intend to keep. We have a treaty agreement with that we intend to live by. And we have had a long-standing defense partnership. We don't view that as a hostile act towards anybody. We view it as keeping our commitments to long-term allies with whom we have many shared values, shared history, and we hope shared future. Yeah, no, there was an easing of sanctions. The executive order expired. The conditions underlying some of those elements no longer existed. There remain other individuals that remain sanctioned nonetheless, despite the executive order is a partial expiration on certain individuals, but not on others. It just depends on the light of it. And, you know, the justification and rationale behind that original executive order had sort of, the circumstances had changed in the president's judgment. But there are individuals, there's still a significant number of individuals in Hong Kong that remain sanctioned that were not covered by the executive order, and that remains in place. And obviously that was raised with us yesterday, but we don't see a change anytime in the near future on that. They'd like to see some global governance about what AI is governed by. Obviously, you know, I'm not sure we're aligned on that point yet, but you know, that topic has come up. I think they've expressed an interest in discussing what the rules are going to be for how AI is used in the future. And I think that's going to have to be an international conversation. So, you know, we have some ideas about what that should look like and what those standards should be. And we, maybe they're different from theirs, but we didn't go into great depth on that topic. But it's an issue that it came up in Beijing as well. Thank you. Thanks.
2: Homes were damaged after an attack in Thailand, troubled Deep South region, which killed 5 soldiers and injured several civilians. About 10 attackers opened fire and threw pipe bombs at soldiers at a security checkpoint near a residential area in Narathiwat province before fleeing, according to the Regional Internal Security Operations Command. 6 civilians were injured during the attack, including a 10-year-old boy who remains hospitalized in stable condition. Thai authorities said they are searching for the people responsible for the attack. One home had damage to its roof, windows, and doors, while a motorcycle parked outside the house was destroyed. Another home had bullet holes scattered across its metal front gate. Narathiwat, along with Yala and Pattani, are Thailand's southernmost provinces and are the only ones with Muslim majorities in the predominantly Buddhist nation. No group has claimed responsibility, and authorities have not announced any arrests. Since 2004, the provinces have been the scene of a Muslim separatist insurgency that killed thousands. Police clashed with protesters in Tirana on Thursday as weeks of long anti-government protests culminated outside the Albanian parliament. Protesters had announced a large protest gathered before the Thursday morning parliament session was due to start. So, police had barricaded off the parliament building. Protesters trying to remove the barriers

0: filled with police and riot gear, and police used tear gas and water cannons to disperse the crowd. Some protesters threw eggs at them. Albanians have been protesting for more than a month over alleged corruption linked to various property development projects along the coast and near protected areas. The government denies any corruption. What started as a protest against a luxury resort planned by U.S. President Donald Trump's son-in-law, Jared Kushner, spread to other projects planned along the coast and led to calls from protesters for the government to resign. The protests are proving a test for Prime Minister Edi Rama, who has been in power since 2013, and who many blame for not eradicating widespread corruption or doing enough to improve basic services like health care.
1: France's environment minister said Wednesday she would remain in her post as long as she was able to act on key issues like climate change, hours after resigning because Parliament allowed bee-harming pesticides. Monique Barbu announced her departure on Wednesday morning, outraged at the lack of debate before Parliament. The previous day approved reintroducing two banned insecticides to help struggling farmers. Her move, which she had threatened from Monday, came after the opposition accused the government of failing to prepare for increasingly frequent heat waves scientists linked to man-made climate change. "I will stay as long as I have the guarantee that I can take action," Barbu told Les Echos newspaper on Wednesday evening, adding that her ministry would be leading the country's plan for adaptation to climate change. "But I can assure you this will be my first and last experience in politics," added Barbu, who previously headed WWF France and was executive secretary of the United Nations Convention to Combat Desertification. She submitted her resignation to President Emmanuel Macron, but he did not accept it and assured her of his support. She would stay due to the urgency to address the consequences of climate change, her team added. France has so far this year endured three punishing heat waves that have caused thousands of excess deaths, closed schools, fueled wildfires, and dried up riverbeds. Green leader Marine Tondelier earlier said Barbu's resignation was an earthquake for the government. On Tuesday, Parliament approved an agriculture bill permitting France's Health and Safety Agency to authorize, in certain cases, the use of two pesticides previously banned in France.
0: A wildfire burning in southwestern France sent thick smoke billowing over parts of the Gironde department on Wednesday, July 22nd, as firefighters battled the blaze amid hot, dry conditions following weeks of heat waves and drought. Drone footage showed smoke rising behind the commune of Sainte-Hélène, where flames swept through forested areas in Somos, near Lacanau, in the Gironde department. French authorities evacuated 600 people near the village of Saumos on Wednesday and diverted road traffic to the popular beaches close to the area. The fire in Gironde has devastated 100 hectares between Bordeaux and Cap Ferret. The risk of more wildfires remains very high in western and southwestern France for the rest of the week, as well as in the southeast at least until Thursday, July 23rd. Official weather forecaster Meteo France said.

Firefighting teams from Spain's military emergency unit, UME, remain deployed as they battle separate wildfires burning across the country's central and northwestern regions, with emergency operations continuing to prevent the flames from spreading. The UME said ground crews, supported by aerial firefighting aircraft, are working alongside regional emergency services to contain multiple active blazes affecting forested areas. Authorities have not yet released updated figures on the total area burned or reported casualties linked to the latest fires. The renewed wildfire emergency comes as Spain faces extreme summer temperatures and prolonged dry conditions that have significantly

0: significantly increase the risk of fast-moving fires. Emergency officials have urged residents in affected areas to follow evacuation orders and avoid fire zones while crews continue suppression efforts. The Military Emergency Unit said firefighting operations are ongoing in both the central and northwestern parts of the country, with personnel remaining on the ground until the fires are brought under control. Spain's annual wildfire campaign runs through October, with military and civilian resources on standby to respond to major outbreaks nationwide.
1: Tourists battled sweltering temperatures in Japan's western cultural hub of Kyoto on Thursday, as the government issued further warnings for extreme heat. According to Japan's weather agency, temperatures reached up to 39.7 degrees Celsius on Thursday afternoon. Thursday also marked another officially designated brutally hot day, or Kokushobi in Japanese, for parts of central Japan, such as Shizuoka Prefecture. The term was officially introduced for the first time on Wednesday. Japan has experienced increasingly severe summers in recent years, with the country recording its all-time high temperature of 41.8 degrees Celsius last year. The weather agency this year introduced the Kokushobi category for days when temperatures reach 40 degrees Celsius or higher, reflecting the growing frequency of extreme heat. More than 100,000 people were taken to hospital for heat stroke during the 2025 summer season, according to government data. The death toll from the ongoing Ebola outbreak in Africa surpassed 1,000 on Wednesday, according to the latest figures released by health authorities in the Democratic Republic of the Congo, DRC, and Uganda. The DRC Ministry of Health said in its latest situation, report released on Wednesday that the country had recorded 2,473 confirmed Ebola cases, including 999 deaths as of Monday. Uganda has reported 20 confirmed cases, including two deaths, bringing the combined death toll in the two affected countries to 1,001. The outbreak, caused by the Bundibugyo virus, was declared on May 15th in Ituri province in eastern DRC before spreading to the provinces of North Kivu, South Kivu, Haut-Uele, and Chopo. On May 17th, the World Health Organization determined that the Ebola outbreak in the DRC and Uganda constitutes a public health emergency of international concern. According to the DRC Ministry of Health, 737 patients were in isolation or receiving hospital treatment as of Monday, while 482 had recovered.
2: Ziraat Bank is with you all around the world.

Turkish Trade Minister announced that Ankara and Damascus aim to reach a bilateral trade volume of $10 billion as soon as possible. Turkish minister held a meeting with Kuteyba Badawi, head of the Syrian Customs and Border Crossings Authority, on the margins of the Syria Free Trade and Industrial Zones and Investment Forum at the Trade Ministry in Ankara. He said on Turkish social media platform En Social on Wednesday. The bilateral trade volume between the two countries reached a historic peak of $3.7 billion in 2025. The minister emphasized the two countries' determination to increase this volume to the $10 billion target set by the presidents of both countries through joint efforts. The minister shared expectations regarding the review of customs duties, the acceleration of joint customs committee processes, and the strengthening of cooperation at border gates. Ankara aims to mobilize the full commercial potential along all border lines, especially in southern Turkish cities and Aleppo. The country will continue to work in close contact and cooperation with the Syrian side to strengthen

0: Economic integration, which forms the strongest foundation for peace, stability, and social welfare in the region.
1: Oil prices climbed on Wednesday as U.S. President Donald Trump threatened to destroy a bridge or power plant in Iran. The West Texas Intermediate for September delivery went up $2.49, or 2.95%, to settle at $86.83 a barrel on the New York Mercantile Exchange. Brent crude for September delivery gained $3.06, or 3.36%, to settle at $94.07 a barrel on the London ICE Futures Exchange. Earlier on Wednesday, Trump wrote on Truth Social that any time Iran shoots at a ship in the Strait of Hormuz, the United States will bomb and destroy one bridge or power plant, including those located next to or in Tehran. In response, Iran's main military command, Khatam al-Anbiya Central Headquarters, warned on Wednesday if the United States attacks Iranian infrastructure, Iran will block all oil exports from West Asia and target oil, gas, electricity, and economic infrastructure across the region. U.S. President Donald Trump warned that the federal government could face a shutdown in September as partisan differences over federal spending persist, while Congress moved ahead with a short-term funding measure to keep government operations running beyond the end of the fiscal year.
2: So right now, Congress is working to get as much of our plan as possible into the budget bill to identify and really terminate. Look, what they should do? Very simple. A lot of you don't know about filibuster. They should terminate the filibuster and approve everything. Because the Democrats are going to do it. The Democrats are going to terminate the filibuster as soon as they have a chance. And then they're going to approve Puerto Rico and D.C. as a state. They got four more senators. They're going to end up with 12 more congressmen.
1: On Tuesday, the Republican-controlled U.S. House of Representatives passed a short-term spending bill that would fund federal government agencies through December 4th, aiming to prevent a government shutdown ahead of the November midterm elections. The temporary funding measure, also known as a continuing resolution, will now be sent to the Senate for consideration. If Congress fails to approve appropriations legislation in time, funding for most federal agencies and programs will expire at midnight on September 30th, the end of the current fiscal year, triggering a partial government shutdown.
0: Alphabet, Google's parent company, reported higher profit and revenue for the second quarter on Wednesday. Revenue increased to $119.80 billion in the quarter ended June 30th, from $96.43 billion a year earlier. Net income rose to $41.39 billion, or $3.31 per share, compared with $28.20 billion, or $2.31 per share, in the prior year quarter. Operating income increased to $40.77 billion from $31.27 billion a year earlier, while income before taxes income rose to $46.51 billion from $33.93 billion. Chief Executive Sundar Pichai said Alphabet's artificial intelligence investments were redefining what's possible across every part of the company. Analysts, on average, were expecting revenue of $117.06 billion, according to a poll by FactSet. Google did not disclose an adjusted earnings figure that's comparable to analysts' expectations, which was $2.88 per share. Total costs and expenses increased to $79.03 billion from $65.16 billion, driven by higher cost of revenues, research and development, sales and marketing, and general and administrative expenses.
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0: Mobile phones, both for your personal life and for your work life, is like your remote control, and we rely on them more and more. Currently, people use their mobile phone for just over 3 hours a day. And when we speak to consumers, they all tell us the same thing. People want more display size. People want to be able to do more on the phone. But the thing is, our pockets aren't becoming any bigger. So what we at Samsung have done is, we've created this foldable phone, and this is the 8th year in a row that we're doing it. And so it fits beautifully in your pocket, and because of that, you can do so much more on your phone. We only go and see doctors so often, but the watch we wear all the time. So in complement to your professional medical advice, the Samsung sensors give you a constant update of what's going on that you can send to your doctor that they can pre-read before you see them. It can even detect things before you actually feel them happening in your body.
1: It's really interesting to see Samsung introducing this new form factor into their foldable portfolio. So the Z Fold 8 Ultra is the classic, essentially, the phone that everybody knows that you open and you get the benefit of a bigger screen. The Flip is an established fashion-first category which they've made, and they've now introduced this shorter, wider device into the portfolio, the Z Fold 8. Why have they done that? Well, one, they want to fill out their portfolio to really underline the fact that they are the market makers for the foldable category. Two, rumor has it that Apple's likely folding iPhone will be closer to this form factor. So it gives Samsung some skin in the game. And then finally, it also offers Samsung the opportunity to position the foldable category to a new audience. The Z Fold 8, with its different screen ratios, is far better suited to the kind of lean back, content consumption, social media savvy users, and I think that we'll see Samsung aggressively marketing the device on that basis.
2: Zirat Bank is with you all around the world.
3: They've gotten so much out of him.
4: Inter Miami was back at New Stadium Wednesday night for a game against the Chicago Fire after a seven-week World Cup break. And with Lionel Messi on vacation after Argentina's run to the final, it was up to his close friend and Uruguayan legend Luis Suarez to wear the captain's armband and carry the load.
3: 5-3 win for the Chicago.
4: He did just that, scoring a brace to lead Miami to a 3-2 victory and spoil the Fire debut of Polish star striker Robert Lewandowski. But the unexpected hero of the night was Preston Plambeck, a homegrown player who came off the bench and scored the game-winning goal in the 87th minute, finishing off a rebound for his first MLS goal. Earlier in the day, the club announced the long-anticipated signing of 34-year-old Brazilian midfielder Casemiro, who was in the stands for Wednesday's game. MLS cast a bit of a shadow on the news when it announced that it was investigating a tampering allegation by the LA Galaxy against Inter Miami, which could lead to sanctions. The investigation concerns Casemiro's discovery rights, a complicated MLS rule that gives a specific club first refusal over a player should they want to join. The Galaxy had named Casemiro to its discovery list, which gave it priority to negotiate with the former Manchester United and Real Madrid player, and is claiming that Inter Miami had contact with him before it secured his rights. Casemiro said in a video released by Inter Miami that he made it clear to the LA Galaxy that the only MLS team he wanted to play for was Inter Miami due to his love for the city and its proximity to family and friends, the club's ambition, and the desire to play alongside Messi. He had offers from other clubs around the world as he left Manchester United, but said Miami was his preferred destination. The other big news ahead of the game Wednesday was the Fire's starting lineup, which included Lewandowski, making his Chicago debut after playing for Borussia Dortmund, Bayern Munich, and FC Barcelona.
3: 5-3 win for the Chicago Fire.
4: He was scheduled to play his first MLS game at home against Vancouver last Thursday, but the game was rescheduled due to smoky air from the Canadian wildfires. Lewandowski had 27 touches and took one shot in 62 minutes before being replaced by Robin Lawd.
5: misses it.
4: After the game, he had a chat with Suarez and then went toward the stands and signed jerseys and scarves for fans.
5: Passes ball at a decent pace.
6: Golden hour here in Los Angeles.
4: Sun Heung-min scored a goal for the second consecutive game. Dennis Bouanga added a goal, and Los Angeles FC beat Real Salt Lake 3-1 on Wednesday night. Hugo Lloris, who leads MLS with 9 shutouts this season, had 6 saves for LAFC.
7: He's got power, he's got...
4: Sun, who scored his first goal this season Friday in a 3-0 win over the LA Galaxy, opened the scoring in the 11th minute.
7: And beat the goalkeeper.
4: The 34-year-old forward pushed the ball wide to his left to create space from a defender and then blasted his next touch inside the near post from the end of the penalty arc.
6: Crowd rises to a...
4: Mathieu Chouanière played a ball ahead, the last of 4 consecutive first-touch passes by LAFC to Bouanga, who raced to the center of the area, cut back to evade a defender, and fired a shot into the net to make it 2-0 in the 41st. DeAndre Yedlin's own goal capped the scoring in the 68th minute. Lucas Engel, a 30-year-old defender in his second MLS season, scored his first career goal in the 86th minute for RSL. Rafael Cabral had 1 save.
6: Deflected it in!
8: Unbelievable feeling. Obviously, being here since a young age, coming through the full academy into the first team. It's always been a dream of mine to play for City. And I'm lost for words, really, to continue my journey. I've had so many great memories here, winning a lot of trophies, and I've enjoyed every single day. So obviously, I had a dream to make it to the first team, but yeah, to stay here this long, yeah, it's a dream, really. And like I said, I'm just enjoying it and trying to make the most of it. So excited. Obviously, I've had Enzo before. When we had him in the treble season, he was brilliant. His attention to detail, the small things that make a big difference. And even training with him at the moment, you can tell how good of a coach he is. So I'm really excited to play under him and yeah, see where it goes. He's so nice, he's down to earth, he's someone that you can go to and talk about anything to him and he would help you out. And even if you want to work on things to get better, he'll do one-on-one sessions with you after training, and that's something he did with me as well when he was here. I did small finishing drills with him and things like that, and he really grew my game. So like I said, I'm looking forward to starting a new season with him, and we know each other really well, so that's a good thing as well. You can tell by the first few sessions that I've done with him, the way he likes to play out from the back and play a lot of possession-based, and it suits my game really well. So yeah, I'm looking forward to that, and hopefully he can help my game go to the next stage.
4: Austrian extreme sports athlete Elias Schwarzler has become the first person to ride a mountain bike on top of a flying hot air balloon. The record-breaking stunt took place about 950 meters above the ground after 2 years of planning and preparation. After riding across the top of the balloon, Schwarzler launched himself into a free fall from the airborne platform. He completed 2 front flips before deploying a parachute and landing safely in the back of a moving transport van. His mountain bike was also fitted with a parachute and was recovered safely after the jump. The feat combined mountain biking, skydiving, and precision landing in a single carefully coordinated stunt. Schwarzler carried out the challenge with the support of a specialized team that spent 2 years developing the project. The successful jump over Shumen, Bulgaria, set a new milestone in extreme sports and aerial stunt performance.
9: Sponsored by Halkbank.

0: From the battlefields of Ukraine to the continuing wars in Gaza and Iran, global tensions are showing little sign of easing. Ukraine has reshuffled its military leadership in a bid to strengthen its defenses against Russia, while in the Middle East, Washington says it remains open to diplomacy with Tehran, even as concerns grow over the Strait of Hormuz and wider regional security. In Gaza, Israel is continuing to expand its military presence with a new barrier cutting through the war-torn territory, raising fresh questions about the humanitarian and political future of the enclave. Meanwhile, these crises are casting a long shadow over this week's ASEAN Foreign Ministers meeting in Manila, where regional leaders are also grappling with rising tensions in the South China Sea. To help us make sense of these developments, I'm joined by Daily Sabah's editorial coordinator, Dr. Mehmet Çelik, and geopolitical analyst Marvin Lee.
1: Days of protests in Ukraine resulted in the appointment of new commander-in-chief, Major General Mykhailo Dropati, on Tuesday. That's as President Volodymyr Zelensky sought to reset his military strategy in the war with Russia. So what does the biggest shakeup of leadership since Russia's 2022 invasion mean?
2: Dropati is capable of changing the course of the war, and I believe this was a very good decision by the president. I expect positive changes.
1: At 43, Dropati has been described by his colleagues as a general from a new generation. His career was shaped by combat against Russian troops. During his 26 years in the army, he rose through the ranks to become one of Ukraine's most effective combat commanders. And last week, the new leader, who is responsible for Ukraine's defense in the northeastern direction, said the army needed changes and new rules. Dropati announced in a Facebook post that the president has ordered increased counteroffensive actions. He also said objectives now include new operations behind enemy lines and orders to develop Ukraine's military and its technologies. The nation has stepped up its attacks on Russian energy infrastructure and logistics this year in a bid to undermine Moscow's war effort. He's not new to reforming the country's army. After Russia's full-scale invasion in February 2022, Dropati became the go-to commander for areas in need of a swift turnaround. And on becoming the youngest ever commander of the Ukrainian land forces, Dropati spearheaded a revamp of the recruitment and training systems. He said that he wanted to support initiative and flexibility among frontline troops, seeing it as a strength. But his popularity is not universal.
3: It seems to me that Zelensky did not hear the protesters, and I think it was a major mistake to dismiss Sirski.
1: For better or worse, many believe he will have a big impact in Ukraine.
0: To discuss those developments further, let's bring in Mehmet Çelik. Mehmet, great to have you on Turkey's Diplomacy.
4: Thank you, Mark.
0: Mehmet, President Zelensky has made one of the most significant changes to Ukraine's military leadership by bringing a new army chief. What do you think prompted this reshuffle at this stage of the conflict, and what message is Kyiv trying to send to both its military and its international partners?
4: Well, I think one of the main messages Zelensky is trying to give to the Ukrainians, or at least those who are in the decision-making processes, is that we are going through a war, and the internal disputes between the members of the military are not allowed. So he basically fired them, fired the two parties, or took them from their position. But I think there was a, the fact that there was a backlash from the public, and it caused this internal

0: external steer, I think I'm not sure if the timing was right, given the fact that there is an escalation in the war right now, and the tensions are higher than the previous months. So in terms of the timing, now Zelensky has an internal crisis that he has to deal with, in addition to the war that has been going on since 2022. Whether Fedorov was had some problems with the military chief, that is something that perhaps could be dealt with at another timing or in another way. But getting rid of Fedorov, despite the public support, now caused an internal strife between Zelensky's decision making and the public support for that. Shows that an internal crisis could also play in the hands of the Russians, I think. Nevertheless, right now, the uncertainty in Fedorov's position and how the new military chief will formulate his game, I think it's something that time will show. But nevertheless, I think the uncertainty is not something that you want to create during a wartime period.
1: Mehmet, there are many more things to discuss. I have to discuss Gaza with you as well. But before that, there's a news report. I'll get back to you shortly. Hamas's newly elected chief, Khalil al-Hayya, has urged mediators to press for a transition to the second phase of U.S. President Donald Trump's Gaza peace plan.
2: أولوياتنا الأولى والواضحة هي الوقف الشامل للعدوان وقتل وإرهاب الاحتلال وتحقيق الانسحاب الكامل من قطاع غزة وإننا هنا ندعو الدول الراعية لمسار التفاوض إلى ممارسة ضغوط حقيقية على حكومة الاحتلال 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
1: Satellite imagery has revealed that Israel is expanding a vast barrier across Gaza, raising concerns that wartime territorial occupation is becoming a lasting partition of the Palestinian enclave.
3: Satellite photos analyzed by the AP show that the Israeli military is quietly building a giant earthen barrier inside the Gaza Strip, separating the part of the territory that it controls from the rest. Since February, troops have built over 14 miles of the barrier, running through Palestinian communities demolished by the military. That's half the length of the tiny territory, which is only 25 miles long. The barrier is deepening fears that the temporary division of Gaza, outlined in the Israel-Hamas ceasefire, is becoming more permanent. That ceasefire split the territory into two zones. More than 2 million Palestinians live in one zone. Israeli troops hold the other. With the ceasefire deal stalled, the military appears to be digging in. Construction of the barrier is plowing ahead quickly. Satellite images show that more than a mile and a half was built in just 2 weeks outside the southern city of Rafah. The Israeli military confirmed to the AP the existence of the barrier and said it's intended to protect its troops. Many Palestinians aren't even aware the barrier exists because it's too dangerous for them to get too close. Troops have shot and killed Palestinians who approached the dividing line, including children. The military says they were suspected of posing a threat to troops. As construction of the barrier goes ahead, Palestinians could soon find themselves almost entirely encircled by it.

0: Welcome back to the program. Mehmet, welcome back. Israel has confirmed that it is building a 23-kilometer barrier across Gaza along the so-called yellow line, saying it is intended to strengthen security and prevent infiltration. Mehmet, what more do we know about Israel's latest strategy in Gaza?
1: Well, Israel, Omar, Israel's latest strategy is not different than its initial strategy, and that is, I think, in the bigger picture, to depopulate Gaza, to put divisions between different parts of Gaza, to encircle the population that's left to encircle them and squeeze them in different parts of Gaza, so they have no room for maneuvering, no room to mobilize or to, you know, to leave them no chance for mobility within Gaza itself. I think this is the policy that wants to leave permanent divisions between different parts of Gaza, demolish the already destroyed buildings, and also push out the civilians that are left in within Gaza, out of Gaza, so that Israelis can make their presence permanent, despite the fact that a ceasefire was established, despite the fact that a ceasefire plan, with different phases is in place, despite the fact that international community has already asked and called for, Israeli plans to be rolled back, given their aim to stay in Gaza permanently. I think, you know, when we talk about these different lines or different security or the new security barrier, these are part of Israeli policy to make sure that Palestinians in Gaza have no room for breathing or to continue their daily lives, as these are not also sheer and clear lines that also lead to killing of Palestinians where they are trying to move across their own land. And we know that many civilians have been killed. Israel wants to expand the barriers beyond even the ceasefire. And when we were listening to Al-Hayya's proposals, the six articles, we can see that, you know, all they're asking for is to have a dignified living within their own territory. And this will include Israelis' withdrawal. With only the Israelis' withdrawal, this can be achieved. And without, Israel moving away from the Palestinian land, the current situation will only lead to further occupation, further annexation, further killing of the Palestinians in their own homes. So I think the international community must, act and to put pressure on Israel to change this policy of step by step continues to occupy Gaza and turns Gaza into a place where not only human beings, but any of the living beings cannot survive anymore. And I think, you know, when you are closing and encircling and trying to create these blockades on the civilians, you leave them no chance but to escape. And this is something that I think ultimately Israelis want so that they can depopulate Gaza. When we talk about Gaza, Palestine, the other parts of the occupied territories, I think we need to look at the bigger picture rather than getting caught in the details. Ultimately, if the occupation of the Palestinian lands by Israel is the ultimate aim, I think we need to think about that, and we need to, as the international community, needs to put diplomatic pressure or economic pressure on Israel so that that occupation can be minimized or can be eliminated, and a two-state solution can be achieved. But from what we understand right now, that is not something that is on the agenda or even in the minds of the Israeli side.
0: Mehmet, U.S. Secretary of State Marco Rubio is addressing right now in the Philippines, in Manila, at the ASEAN Foreign Minister Summit. Let's take a look and we'll be right back.
2: In the future, and I think that's going to have to be an international conversation. So, you know, we have some ideas about what that should look like and what those standards should be, and maybe they're different from theirs, but we didn't go into great depth on that topic. But it's an issue that came up in Beijing as well.
3: Mr. Secretary, just final point on Iran. Was Iran's off now? Is diplomacy running out of time?
2: With Iran? Mm-hmm. I just don't think they're serious about making a deal. These guys, I mean, the more the president's gotten to

0: Know them, the more he's come to that realization. I mean, he said it yesterday, I believe. He gave a speech in Georgia. These guys, the problem with them is you can't make a deal with people unless they're going to keep it. And these people make deals and then they break it almost immediately. Or they decide, oh, let's change the deal. That's not how deals work. I mean, they violated the MOU within days of it being implemented. We kept our end of it. So now they're paying the price for it. And maybe they'll change their mind here over the next few days as they continue to suffer great losses.
1: Mr. Secretary, you know the Senate better than most anybody. They're debating the new military policy bill right now after the House passed it. One of the more controversial topics is about fusing the U.S. and Israeli military when it comes to co-production on things. Do you have any sovereignty concerns about that? If there are situations where the United States wants to send weapons, Iron Dome came up with Ukraine when the Israelis...
0: You're asking about NDAA? Yeah, I mean, that largely the Department of War manages that legislative portfolio, so I'm aware of the provision you're discussing that involves cooperation on technology. And look, at the end of the day, the truth is we do that with countries all over the world, right? I mean, if somebody... Well, I haven't read the specific provision in terms to tell you in detail. I understand that. I understand the topic, though, because it's not new. You know, on air defense, for example, we've long cooperated with the Israelis. Look, if we have a breakthrough in our system or they have a breakthrough in theirs, we could share that in a way to improve our own systems as well. So if they've come up with some novel way of defeating drones, for example, of course we would want to have that and benefit from it. By the way, they're not the only country in the world that we would do that with. We do that with other countries as well. So I think that's the provision you're referring to, and that's something we're already doing. I mean, that's something that already exists. But I don't think there's any... That's different from sovereignty. I mean, it's not like U.S. forces are going to come under the command and control of a foreign general or anything of that nature.
1: When Ukraine was asking for Iron Dome, the United States and some lawmakers, including Lindsey Graham, wanted the U.S. to send Iron Dome battery that was in the East Coast. Netanyahu vetoed that. That was the co-production.
0: Well, but anytime you enter into co-production, we have those restrictions too. I mean, if we provide weaponry to a country as part of an agreement, they can't transfer that to a third country without our approval. That's we do the same thing. And Israel's not the only country in the world that does it. Other countries do it with their systems as well. That's just a normal way. When you do arms sales, part of the restrictions is you get to veto them passing it on to a third country. That's not just us to do it or Israel's, every country.
2: Is President Trump coming to Manila for the ASEAN leader summit?
3: Welcome back to the program. Mehmet, this week in Manila, there is an important development for Turkey as well in terms of ASEAN. ASEAN has agreed to make Turkey its 12th dialogue partner, marking a significant step forward in Ankara's engagement with Southeast Asia. How important is this decision and what new opportunities could it create for Turkey in areas such as trade, defense cooperation, connectivity, and even regional diplomacy?
4: Well, actually, Turkey's engagement with the Asia-Pacific is something that it was initiated about a decade ago with the sectoral partner, and prior to that, even when Turkey was initiated the diplomatic relations with the ASEAN. But nevertheless, I think the current acceptance of Turkey to dialogue partner, it's a very significant moment for Turkey Asia Pacific ties, because Turkey is the only the 12th country that was given this status to, and this is the highest status before a full membership. Only 12 countries, and Turkey is one of them, are enjoying this diplomatic status. I think given Turkey's already very strong trade and economic and also defense ties with the region, diplomacy's catching up to these activities is a significant one, because it strengthens this partnership in a region where the countries in the region are caught between this binary of U.S.-China rivalry. And I think this is very important, not only for Turkey, but also for the region's countries, where they are seeking new partnerships and with the countries that are, diplomatically, economically, and also in terms of defense industry, can become a reliable partner for themselves. Outside of those countries that are strictly aligned with China and the United States. Of course, Turkey has very strong trade ties with Indonesia, Malaysia, and Philippines. But in the recent years, Turkey's defense industry products have also been very attractive for Indonesia, Malaysia, and Philippines, and as they have acquired a lot of products from Turkey. So I think this is a moment where diplomacy is catching up to, or

0: already strong economic activities. Turkey's Asia, a new approach in foreign policy, which was initiated in 2019, I think further elevated importance for Turkey to be engaged in Asia-Pacific, because we know that the next stage of U.S.-China rivalry and perhaps confrontation will be exposing itself in that region. And Turkey wants to be there when, you know, through this proactive policy, Turkey wants to be there when the alliances are being formed in that region. And Turkey wants to show itself as a reliable economic and trade partner. But in addition, as a diplomatic partner, Turkey wants to make sure that it is, you know, showing itself as a partner in that region to the countries that are part of ASEAN. So this is going to be a mutually beneficial relationship. And I think the fact that ASEAN countries are aware of that shows Turkey's growing influence internationally, not only in its immediate region, but the fact that Turkey have diversified its foreign policy portfolio from Latin America engagement to Africa to now Asia Pacific shows Turkey is also growing international diplomatic influence as well.
1: Dr. Mehmet Çelik, thank you so much for that analysis. It was a pleasure having you on today's episode.
0: Thank you.
1: U.S. Secretary of State Marco Rubio addressed Iran, the Strait of Hormuz, and U.S. engagement with ASEAN during the ASEAN post-ministerial conference in the Philippines on Wednesday.
2: We are open-minded and always willing to engage in negotiated settlements of differences, and that remains true in the case of Iran. Unfortunately, as of now, despite their direct outreaches, and Iran has been reaching out to the United States both directly and indirectly to engage in talks about settling the differences with regards to what's happening in that part of the world, unfortunately, so far, even though we have reached agreements, they have not kept their commitments. And as the President stated earlier today, I guess, yes, today, Washington time, yesterday, our time, here now, the problem we're having right now is that they're not serious about talks. If they're serious, we're serious. If they're not, then we will do what is necessary to protect that, our interests, and also the interests of our allies. And if we create a precedent in the Middle East where a nation state can decide that they are going to control an international waterway, charge a toll, and if you don't pay them, blow up your ships, we have created a very dangerous precedent, which will repeat itself in other parts of the world, including in this region. So what is at stake here is not simply the issue of what's happening in the Straits of Hormuz. It's a very fundamental principle about freedom of navigation.
1: Top diplomats from across Asia, Europe, and North America have gathered in Manila for the ASEAN Foreign Ministers Summit, with regional security and the escalating conflict in the Middle East dominating the agenda.
3: The Republic of Korea will continue to make every effort to achieve peaceful coexistence and shared prosperity on the Korean Peninsula by resuming dialogue with the DPRK.
4: Top diplomats from Asia, Europe, and North America gathered on Thursday for the security-focused ASEAN Regional Forum in Manila, where ministers were expected to issue calls for a peaceful settlement after renewed and intensifying hostilities in the Middle East.
5: ASEAN Plus 3가 AOIP の推進と主流化に向け緊密に連携できるよう、日中間の調整国としての役割をしっかり果たしていきたいと思います。同時に ASEAN Plus 3各国が直面する共通の課題解決に向けて協力していく意義の大きさも改めて強調したいと思います。エネルギー、食料安全保障、高齢化、防災といった課題の解決のため ASEAN Plus 3の枠組みの
4: The war in Iran has been a key talking point in the gathering hosted by the 11-member Association of Southeast Asian Nations, a region with a combined gross domestic product of about $3.8 trillion that is heavily reliant on Middle East oil and particularly exposed to the fallout, which has stoked inflation around the world.
6: 当前世界进入新的动荡变革期，中东局势影响外溢，能源、粮食供应链安全与韧性受到冲击，传统和新兴安全挑战复杂交织，地区国家携手应对挑战的呼声更高，聚焦合作发展的意愿更加强烈，维护和平稳定环境的诉求

0: 求的主题定为。
1: The U.S. House of Representatives has narrowly passed its version of a massive defense policy bill, authorizing a record $1.15 trillion in military spending despite Democratic opposition over its cost, the Iran conflict and provisions strengthening Pentagon's ties with Israel.
2: Yeas and nays have been requested.
3: The U.S. House of Representatives narrowly passed its version of a massive defense policy bill on Wednesday, July 22nd. Despite Democrats' concerns about its huge price tag, the Iran war, and a provision that would boost Pentagon ties to Israel. The Fiscal 2027 National Defense Authorization Act, or NDAA, which authorizes an unprecedented $1.15 trillion in spending for the military, passed the House by 216 to 212. The vote was largely along party lines, as all but seven Republicans voted in favor of the measure and all but six Democrats voted against. Democrats objected to the huge amount of money being authorized for the Pentagon at a time when President Donald Trump and his fellow Republicans are slashing spending on social programs.
2: On this vote, the yeas are 216.
3: Republicans said the trillion-dollar spending is essential to support the military as it wages war in Iran, fund defense systems development and equipment purchases, and provide benefits for the troops like raises of up to 7% and construction for barracks and family housing.
1: U.S. President Donald Trump has renewed threats to strike another suspected Iranian nuclear facility, raising fresh concerns over escalation and the effectiveness of any future military action.
4: U.S. President Donald Trump is threatening to bomb a new nuclear site in Iran. This site is called Pickaxe Mountain. It's south of Tehran, the capital of Iran, and is next to the Natanz nuclear enrichment site that Iran has. Now, Trump has said that he believes that centrifuges from Iran's nuclear program may be being moved to Pickaxe Mountain into these tunnels so deeply buried underground in this mountain. Now, Trump isn't saying that he doesn't believe that uranium is at this site yet. Uranium is what's needed to basically make a nuclear weapon. Iran long has insisted that its program is peaceful, but the United States last year bombed three Iranian nuclear sites to stop its enrichment of uranium. Now, Pickaxe Mountain was built in a way that experts believe that America's most sophisticated bunker-busting bombs can't reach it. That has raised new concerns about whether or not an American strike there would be able to destroy the centrifuges that Trump believes may be there. It also raises questions about what Iran would do to retaliate if the Americans carry out yet another strike targeting its nuclear program.
1: Yemen's Houthi group has warned that ships trading with Saudi ports could face military action in an escalation of its maritime campaign.
3: Yemen's Houthi group has warned international shipping companies that vessels trading with Saudi ports could face military action in what appears to be an escalation following the group's maritime ban announcement against Saudi Arabia. An advisory email issued late on Monday by the group's Sana-based Humanitarian Operations Coordination Center said the warnings cover not only Saudi-flagged vessels, but also ships loading or unloading cargo at Saudi ports. The notice urged maritime operators to exercise due diligence when planning voyages involving Saudi ports, warning that vessels engaging in such trade could become subject to targeting within the Houthis' operational range. The Houthis announced a maritime ban on Saudi shipping earlier in the day, citing what they called a blockade-for-blockade principle in response to Saudi Arabia's siege for nearly 12 years. The Saudi-led coalition in Yemen said Monday night that it would take necessary measures to protect its commercial vessels in the Bab al-Mandab Strait and respond firmly to any threats. Regional countries, including Kuwait and Qatar, have rejected the Houthi move and reaffirmed their support for freedom of navigation under international law.
1: Joining me now to discuss the ASEAN Foreign Minister Summit is Marvin Lee. Marvin is a geopolitical analyst at the GeoShock think tank in Hong Kong and joins us from Manchester. Marvin, welcome to Turkey's Diplomacy.
5: Thanks for having me again.

0: Marvin, to start with, let's look at the bigger picture. This year's ASEAN meetings are taking place at a time of growing global uncertainty with conflicts in the Middle East, rising tensions in the South China Sea, and intensifying geopolitical competition. Against that backdrop, how significant is this summit, and what are the key priorities leaders are hoping to achieve in Manila this week?
1: Thanks for having me again. I think this year's ASEAN meeting are particularly significant because Southeast Asia is being affected simultaneously by crisis causing from both inside and outside the region. The Philippines' 2026 ASEAN chairmanship is organized around three broad priorities: peace and security is the first one, regional prosperity, and the people-centric development. However, the immediate diplomatic environment is much more difficult. ASEAN must address the conflict in the Middle East, disruption risks surrounding the Strait of Hormuz, tension in the South China Sea, economic uncertainty, and growing strategic competition among China, the US, and other major powers like India, Australia. For Southeast Asian countries, the Middle East conflict is not geographically distant. Many ASEAN countries depend heavily on import energy, especially Malaysia, Indonesia, Philippines. International trade and shipping and a stable oil price. Any prolonged disruption in the Strait of Hormuz could increase transport costs, insurance costs, electricity price, and all the inflation among all different sectors within that country. So ASEAN foreign ministers have therefore called for restraints and immediate ceasefire of hostilities and the protection of regional peace and economic stability here.
0: Marvin, another closely watched moment at the summit was the meeting between Marco Rubio and Chinese Foreign Minister Wang Yi. The two sides discussed preparing the ground for President Xi Jinping's expected visit to Washington. Is this a sign that relations between the two countries may be improving?
1: Honestly, this question is a bit challenging because I do really hope that the relationship between USA and China is improving gradually, but I don't think this is the point because we can see that China has a rising tension between Philippines and China and Japan and China because both Philippines and Japan have collaborations around the sea near Taiwan in order to strengthen the collaboration between both sides and contain China. And then there has been a rare earth export control against Japan. And as I've mentioned before, the topic between Japan and China is actually an extended topic between USA and China. So first, regarding Iran, he was representing the United States of America and still opened the diplomacy while preparing the political justification for stronger action. By saying that Iran was not serious about negotiations, Washington was shifting responsibility for the diplomatic failure of the Tehran. Rubio also warned that allowing Iran to control the Strait of Hormuz would create a dangerous situation because a state could then use a major maritime choke point as a geopolitical weapon. And we can see that China has a good relationship with Iran, and China has made a dialogue between Iranian government and the Chinese government. And then I can see that China has been utilizing this Middle East crisis as a bargaining chip to have a talk, to have a trade with US.
0: Marvin, when we look beyond the official statements and diplomatic announcements, what do you think will be the lasting legacy of this year's ASEAN meetings? Will this summit be remembered as a success for regional diplomacy, or have today's global crises begin to overshadow ASEAN's own agenda?
1: There are three areas that can be judged and can be observed. First, can ASEAN make progress?

0: towards an effective and meaningful South China Sea code of conduct? Second, can it improve regional economic and energy resilience so that external conflict do not produce immediate crisis in Southeast Asia? Third, can ASEAN maintain strategic autonomy rather than dividing into pro-American and pro-Chinese bloc like Cold War 2.0? From China's perspective, ASEAN centrality should not be only one diplomatic slogan. China must demonstrate its support for trade, infrastructure, investment, and general consolidation with Southeast Asian countries. At the same time, ASEAN members should avoid allowing external powers to transform regional dispute into a wider bloc confrontation. And then I can see that these ASEAN countries is quite similar to the Gulf countries right now. Both American and the Chinese government would like to gain their support in order to strengthen their national power, especially ASEAN countries, because these ASEAN countries have been sharing a border, a land and sea border with China, especially the South China Sea. But around 10 years ago, there has a so-called arbitration against the Chinese territory. And then China does really hope that China can have a talk with the Southeast Asian countries. However, American has been using the slogan or political slogan or the excuse of international water or freedom to navigate at the South China Sea. And then let's imagine if the Chinese Navy like ship around the American water, like near California, near the Gulf of Mexico, or as President Donald Trump said, the Gulf of America or something like this, Mexico. So what would the American people think? So actually, it's the same logic here.
1: Marvin, before I let you go, I'd like to get your perspective on developments back home. Since you're joining us from Manchester, what have you been observing following the arrival of the UK's new Prime Minister?
0: This is a very good question here. Prime Minister Andy Burnham used to be the mayor of Greater Manchester. And then when I first arrived in Manchester in 2018, everything was booming and everything was developing. Like lots of residential units and lots of people from London, from every corner of the country, have been moving to Manchester. And Manchester is it feels like a second London right now. From Manchester, the most noticeable feature of Andy Burnham's arrival is that he's trying to bring a distinctly regional and practical political style to Downing Street. And Andy Burnham became Prime Minister 3 days ago following the former PM's resignation. His political identity was shaped substantially, was shaped by his experience as mayor of Greater Manchester, where he emphasized local transport, £2 cab as a bus fare, public service coordination, and the cooperation between the local authorities, business, and community organization. And the Greater Manchester has been working much more better than other cities like Birmingham, Blackpool, York. And because Manchester has a cheaper cost of living comparing to London, and lots of business from London has been moving their from some of the functions from London to Manchester, like BBC.
1: Marvin, thank you so much for that analysis and for being with us on Turkish Diplomacy. It was a pleasure listening to your analysis. That brings us to the end of our program. Thanks for joining us. Bye for now.

0: Değerli Başkanı, Yönetim Kurulu üyeleri.
1: Turkish Trade Minister announced that Ankara and Damascus aim to reach a bilateral trade volume of $10 billion as soon as possible. Turkish minister held a meeting with Kutayba Badawi, head of the Syrian Customs and Border Crossings Authority, on the margins of the Syria Free Trade and Industrial Zones and Investment Forum at the Trade Ministry in Ankara. He said on Turkish social media platform En Social on Wednesday. The bilateral trade volume between the two countries reached a historic peak of $3.7 billion in 2025. The minister emphasized the two countries' determination to increase this volume to the $10 billion target set by the presidents of both countries through joint efforts. The minister shared expectations regarding the review of customs duties, the acceleration of joint customs committee processes, and the strengthening of cooperation at border gates. Ankara aims to mobilize the full commercial potential along all border lines, especially in southern Turkish cities and Aleppo. The country will continue to work in close contact and cooperation with the Syrian side to strengthen economic integration, which forms the strongest foundation for peace, stability, and social welfare in the region.
2: Oil prices climbed on Wednesday as U.S. President Donald Trump threatened to destroy a bridge or power plant in Iran. The West Texas Intermediate for September delivery went up $2.49, or 2.95%, to settle at $86.83 a barrel on the New York Mercantile Exchange. Brent crude for September delivery gained $3.06, or 3.36%, to settle at $94.07 a barrel on the London ICE Futures Exchange. Earlier on Wednesday, Trump wrote on Truth Social that anytime Iran shoots at a ship in the Strait of Hormuz, the United States will bomb and destroy one bridge or power plant, including those located next to or in Tehran. In response, Iran's main military command, Ketam al-Anbiya Central Headquarters, warned on Wednesday if the United States attacks Iranian infrastructure, Iran will block all oil exports from West Asia and target oil, gas, electricity, and economic infrastructure across the region. U.S. President Donald Trump warned that the federal government could face a shutdown in September as partisan differences over federal spending persist, while Congress moved ahead with a short-term funding measure to keep government operations running beyond the end of the fiscal year.
3: So right now, Congress is working to get as much of our plan as possible into the budget bill to identify and really terminate. Look, what they should do? Very simple. A lot of you don't know about filibuster. They should terminate the filibuster and approve everything. Because the Democrats are going to do it. The Democrats are going to terminate the filibuster as soon as they have a chance. And then they're going to approve Puerto Rico and D.C. as a state. They got four more senators. They're going to end up with 12 more congressmen.
2: On Tuesday, the Republican-controlled U.S. House of Representatives passed a short-term spending bill that would fund federal government agencies through December 4th, aiming to prevent a government shutdown ahead of the November midterm elections. The temporary funding measure, also known as a continuing resolution, will now be sent to the Senate for consideration. If Congress fails to approve appropriations legislation in time, funding for most federal agencies and programs will expire at midnight on September 30th, the end of the current fiscal year, triggering a partial government shutdown.
1: Alphabet, Google's parent company, reported higher profit and revenue for the second quarter on Wednesday. Revenue increased to $119.80 billion in the quarter ended June 30th, from $96.43 billion a year earlier. Net income rose to $41.39 billion, or $3.31 per share, compared with $28.20 billion, or $2.31 per share, in the prior year quarter. Operating income increased to $40.77 billion from $31.27 billion a year earlier, while income before taxes income rose to $46.51 billion from $33.93 billion. Chief Executive Sundar Pichai said Alphabet's artificial intelligence investments were redefining what's possible across every part of the company. Analysts, on average, were expecting revenue of $117.06 billion, according to a poll by FactSet. Google did not disclose an adjusted earnings figure that's comparable to analysts' expectations, which was $2.88 per share. Total costs and expenses increased to $79.03 billion from $65.16 billion, driven by higher cost of revenues, research and development, sales and marketing, and general and administrative expenses.
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5: 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Currently, people use their mobile phone for just over 3 hours a day, and when we speak to consumers, they all tell us the same thing. People want more display size. People want to be able to do more on the phone, but the thing is, our pockets aren't becoming any bigger. So what we at Samsung have done is, we've created this foldable phone, and this is the 8th year in a row that we're doing it. And so it fits beautifully in your pocket, and because of that, you can do so much more on your phone. We only go and see doctors so often, but the watch we wear all the time. So in complement to your professional medical advice, the Samsung sensors give you a constant update of what's going on that you can send to your doctor that they can pre-read before you see them. It can even detect things before you actually feel them happening in your body.
6: It's really interesting to see Samsung introducing this new form factor into their foldable portfolio. So the Z Fold 8 Ultra is the classic, essentially, the phone that everybody knows that you open and you get the benefit of a bigger screen. The Flip is an established fashion-first category which they've made, and they've now introduced this shorter, wider device into the portfolio, the Z Fold 8. Why have they done that? Well, one, they want to fill out their portfolio to really underline the fact that they are the market makers for the foldable category. Two, rumor has it that Apple's likely folding iPhone will be closer to this form factor. So it gives Samsung some skin in the game. And then finally, it also offers Samsung the opportunity to position the foldable category to a new audience. The Z Fold 8, with its different screen ratios, is far better suited to the kind of lean back, content consumption, social media savvy users. And I think that we'll see Samsung aggressively marketing the device on that basis.
7: Zirat Bank is with you all around the world.
8: They've gotten so much out of him.
1: Inter Miami was back at New Stadium Wednesday night for a game against the Chicago Fire after a seven-week World Cup break. And with Lionel Messi on vacation after Argentina's run to the final, it was up to his close friend and Uruguayan legend Luis Suarez to wear the captain's armband and carry the load.
8: 5-3 win for the Chicago.
1: He did just that, scoring a brace to lead Miami to a 3-2 victory and spoil the Fire debut of Polish star striker Robert Lewandowski. But the unexpected hero of the night was Preston Plambeck, a homegrown player who came off the bench and scored the game-winning goal in the 87th minute, finishing off a rebound for his first MLS goal. Earlier in the day, the club announced the long-anticipated signing of 34-year-old Brazilian midfielder Casemiro, who was in the stands for

0: Wednesday's game. MLS cast a bit of a shadow on the news when it announced that it was investigating a tampering allegation by the LA Galaxy against Inter Miami, which could lead to sanctions. The investigation concerns Casemiro's discovery rights, a complicated MLS rule that gives a specific club first refusal over a player should they want to join. The Galaxy had named Casemiro to its discovery list, which gave it priority to negotiate with the former Manchester United and Real Madrid player, and is claiming that Inter Miami had contact with him before it secured his rights. Casemiro said in a video released by Inter Miami that he made it clear to the LA Galaxy that the only MLS team he wanted to play for was Inter Miami due to his love for the city and its proximity to family and friends, the club's ambition, and the desire to play alongside Messi. He had offers from other clubs around the world as he left Manchester United, but said Miami was his preferred destination. The other big news ahead of the game Wednesday was the Fire's starting lineup, which included Lewandowski, making his Chicago debut after playing for Borussia Dortmund, Bayern Munich, and FC Barcelona.
1: 5-3 win for the Chicago Fire.
0: He was scheduled to play his first MLS game at home against Vancouver last Thursday, but the game was rescheduled due to smoky air from the Canadian wildfires. Lewandowski had 27 touches and took one shot in 62 minutes before being replaced by Robin Lahd. After the game, he had a chat with Suarez and then went toward the stands and signed jerseys and scarves for fans.
2: Los Angeles.
0: Sun Heung-min scored a goal for the second consecutive game, Dennis Bouanga added a goal, and Los Angeles FC beat Real Salt Lake 3-1 on Wednesday night. Hugo Lloris, who leads MLS with 9 shutouts this season, had 6 saves for LAFC.
3: He's got power, he's got...
0: Sun, who scored his first goal this season Friday in a 3-0 win over the LA Galaxy, opened the scoring in the 11th minute.
3: And beat the goalkeeper.
0: The 34-year-old forward pushed the ball wide to his left to create space from a defender and then blasted his next touch inside the near post from the end of the penalty arc.
2: Crowd rises to a...
0: Mathieu Chouanière played a ball ahead, the last of 4 consecutive first-touch passes by LAFC to Bouanga, who raced to the center of the area, cut back to evade a defender, and fired a shot into the net to make it 2-0 in the 41st. DeAndre Yedlin's own goal capped the scoring in the 68th minute. Lucas Engel, a 30-year-old defender in his second MLS season, scored his first career goal in the 86th minute for RSL. Rafael Cabral had 1 save.
2: Deflected it in!
4: Unbelievable feeling. Obviously, being here since a young age, coming through the full academy into the first team. It's always been a dream of mine to play for City. And I'm lost for words, really, to continue my journey. I've had so many great memories here, winning a lot of trophies, and I've enjoyed every single day. So obviously, I had a dream to make it to the first team, but yeah, to stay here this long, it's a dream, really. And like I said, I'm just enjoying it and trying to make the most of it. So excited. Obviously, I've had Enzo before. When we had him in the treble season, he was brilliant. His attention to detail, the small things that make a big difference. And even training with him at the moment, you can tell how good of a coach he is. So I'm really excited to play under him and see where it goes. He's so nice, he's down to earth, he's someone that you can go to and talk about anything to him, and he would help you out. And even if you want to work on things to get better, he'll do one-on-one sessions with you after training, and that's something he did with me as well when he was here. I did small finishing drills with him and things like that, and he really grew my game. So like I said, I'm looking forward to starting a new season with him, and we know each other really well, so that's a good thing as well. You can tell by the first few sessions that I've done with him, the way he likes to play out from the back and play a lot of possession based, and it suits my game really well. So I'm looking forward to that, and yeah, hopefully he can

0: from the airborne platform. He completed two front flips before deploying a parachute and landing safely in the back of a moving transport van. His mountain bike was also fitted with a parachute and was recovered safely after the jump. The feat combined mountain biking, skydiving, and precision landing in a single carefully coordinated stunt. Schwartzler carried out the challenge with the support of a specialized team that spent 2 years developing the project. The successful jump over Shumen, Bulgaria, set a new milestone in extreme sports and aerial stunt performance.
1: Sponsored by Halkbank.

I'm Su Doza with your global weather update. Let's start. We begin in Europe, where light clouds continue to sweep quickly across the region. Bucharest will be cloudy, reaching 24 degrees. Athens is partly cloudy at 32. Farther west, temperatures continue to rise. Moscow will be rainy at 22 degrees and London is cloudy at 26. Across the Balkans, summer has firmly set in. Zagreb is partly cloudy at 26 degrees, while Sarajevo has similar weather at 25. It's getting warmer for the Middle East, though. Beirut is sunny at 31 degrees and Gaza is partly cloudy at 31 as well. In South Asia, Baku is at 30 degrees and New Delhi is cloudy at 34. Farther east, Shanghai is cloudy at 34, while Jakarta has similar weather at 32. Across Africa, Tripoli is sunny at 41 degrees, Cape Town is rainy at 16. In North America, Mexico City will be partly cloudy at 27 degrees. New York has similar weather for today. In South America, Rio de Janeiro is rainy at 30 degrees, while Santiago has similar weather at 12. Across Oceania, Sydney will be partly cloudy, and Melbourne has similar weather at 12. That's the latest global weather update. Stay tuned for more news and forecasts here on A News.

0: A new threat is emerging in one of the world's most important shipping lanes. Yemen's Iran-aligned Houthi militia on Monday declared a naval blockade against Saudi Arabia. What does this latest escalation mean for the Iran conflict and for the global economy? Yemen sits on the Bab el-Mandeb Strait, a vital gateway to the Red Sea. Any disruption there could worsen the energy crisis and open a new front in the Iran-U.S. conflict.
1: Really, the knock-on implications are huge. Energy prices, food prices, cost of transport, inflation in general. The same as what we had at the beginning, but maybe just adding a little bit on because we've blocked another escape valve for energy.
0: That was Naveen Das, a senior analyst at data and analytics platform Kepler. Iran's partial blockade of the Strait of Hormuz following U.S. and Israeli strikes disrupted oil exports from the Gulf, pushing up prices and rattling global energy markets. Saudi Arabia responded by rerouting more than 70% of its crude exports through its Red Sea port of Yanbu, with shipments surging in recent weeks. With the Red Sea serving as an alternative export route, traffic through the Bab el-Mandeb Strait has risen, with millions of barrels of oil passing through the waterway every day. However, the Houthis said on Thursday they had struck two Saudi oil tankers in the Red Sea with drones and missiles, heightening fears of disruption to oil supplies. Some ships are already looking for alternatives. On Wednesday, four tankers changed course in the Red Sea after being warned to avoid Saudi ports. Two are now signaling the Suez Canal as their new destination, according to ship tracking data.
1: Some of the more risk-tolerant shippers may continue to go via the Bab el-Mandeb and take the risk, but more likely is we'll see shipments rerouted north through the Suez Canal. So what that does is adds a lot of time for energy flows to Asia, as we need to go into the Mediterranean, around Africa, around the Cape of Good Hope, and that basically doubles journey times.
0: Das says rerouting comes at a cost: longer journeys, higher freight rates, and smaller cargo volumes. As with a blockade of the Strait of Hormuz, any closure of the Bab el-Mandeb Strait would raise costs for consumers.
1: Ultimately, the costs will be passed on to consumers. You know, one of the key things to note about the Bab el-Mandeb blockage is we also see a lot of diesel, flow out through there. So the cost of manufacturing, so the cost of finished goods to the consumer is going to rise. And if this blockage is maybe sort of a week or two, we could maybe ride past the worst of it. But anything around sort of 3 weeks to a month, we'll start feeling those pinches.
2: This is with this skirmish we have with the Islamic Republic of Iran, and I call it that because, let me tell you, they're getting hit so hard and they want to make a deal. But I say they're not ready to make a deal, because every time they make a deal, they want to change it and everything. They're not ready. They'll be ready very soon. And I just left Dover Air Force Base, which is an incredible place, but oftentimes very sad, because that's when they bring the bodies of our great heroes, our great patriots, warriors. They bring them back to Dover. And I've been there many times before. This was in particular something very sad. I attended the dignified transfer ceremony for four great U.S. service members killed in the conflict with Iran. As they returned to American soil at Dover, one of the families happened to be traveling to Georgia. Beautiful family, beautiful wife and husband and brother-in-law. And I said, I'm going to Georgia too. Where are you going? She says, well, after this, sir, they lost their beautiful son. We're going to Georgia. I said, so if you want, I'll give you a ride on Air Force One. And they said, wow.
3: The U.S. House of Representatives narrowly passed its version of a massive defense policy bill on Wednesday, July 22nd. Despite Democrats' concerns about its huge price tag, the Iran war, and a provision that would boost Pentagon ties to Israel. The Fiscal 2027 National Defense Authorization Act, or NDAA, which authorizes an unprecedented $1.15 trillion in spending for the military, passed the House by 216 to 212. The vote was largely along party lines, as all but seven Republicans voted in favor of the measure and all but six Democrats voted against. Democrats objected to the huge amount of money being authorized for the Pentagon at a time when President Donald Trump and his fellow Republicans are slashing spending on social programs.
4: On this vote, the yeas are 216.
3: Republicans said the $1 trillion spending is essential to support the military as it wages war in Iran, fund defense systems development and equipment purchases, and provide benefits for the troops like raises of up to 7% and construction for barracks and family housing.
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6: Israel has released 35 Palestinian detainees who were transferred to Nasser Hospital in the southern Gaza city of Khan Yunis, where they were reunited with their families and underwent initial medical examinations. The released Palestinians were transported from the Kerem Shalom border crossing to Nasser Hospital by teams from the International Committee of the Red Cross. Some of the detainees were admitted for further treatment after receiving medical checkups. Speaking to Anadolu Agency ICRC spokesperson Amani Al-Nauk said the organization facilitated the transfer of the 35 released Palestinians and reunited them with their families. Al-Nauk said the ICRC has transported more than 2,500 Palestinian detainees back to Gaza since October 2023. However, she noted that Red Cross teams have been unable to access Palestinians held in Israeli detention facilities since the conflict began. She stressed the importance of obtaining information about the whereabouts and condition of all detainees and restoring ICRC access to detention centers, adding that discussions with Israeli authorities on the issue are ongoing. Al-Nauk said many Palestinian families continue to wait for news about detained relatives and remain deeply concerned about their health and well-being. One of the released detainees, Ali Mohammed Ataola Kandil, said he had been working in Israel before the war began. After the conflict erupted, he said he surrendered to Israeli forces because he had no other option. Kandil said he had been detained since July 6th before being released, describing his reunion with his family as an indescribable moment. He expressed hope that all Palestinian detainees would soon be reunited with their loved ones. Another released detainee, Mahmoud Abu Warda, said he had left Gaza to seek medical treatment in Jerusalem, but became stranded in the West Bank city of Jericho after the war broke out. He said he later surrendered to Israeli forces because of his humanitarian situation and alleged that he was severely beaten while in detention. Despite the hardships, Abu Warda described seeing his family again as the happiest day of my life. A third released detainee, Mohammed Abu Zahir, said he had remained in Jericho for nearly 3 years after the war began. Unable to find work, he and other Palestinians surrendered to Israeli forces at a border crossing. Abu Zahir said they were kept handcuffed for 2 days before being transferred to Ofer prison, where he spent 16 days. He alleged that detainees were forced to sleep on the floor, sometimes face down, and received insufficient food. Despite his ordeal, Abu Zahir said returning to Gaza and reuniting with his children and grandchildren meant everything to him.
3: Palestinian worshippers were barred from entering the Al-Aqsa Mosque compound in Jerusalem to pray the dawn prayer on Thursday, July 23rd, as Israeli police imposed age restrictions on entry, while Jewish visitors were allowed to enter the site in large groups for Tisha B'Av, an annual day of mourning, the destruction of the first and second temples. Palestinian worshippers prayed outside the compound before Israeli police dispersed them. The compound in Jerusalem's walled old city is Islam's third holiest site and the most sacred in Judaism. Under a delicate decades-old status quo arrangement with Muslim authorities, the Al-Aqsa compound is administered by a Jordanian religious foundation, and Jews can visit, but may not pray there.
6: Russia and Ukraine on Tuesday traded fresh drone attacks overnight, while Ukrainian President Volodymyr Zelensky announced a new commander-in-chief of the country's armed forces amid a military leadership reshuffle. Russia's defense ministry said in its latest report that its air defense systems intercepted and destroyed 209 Ukrainian fixed-wing drones over the Moscow region and other parts of the country, as well as over Crimea, the Sea of Azov, and the Black Sea. Acting governor of Russia's Belgorod region, Alexander Shuvayev, said Ukrainian attacks over the past 24 hours had killed 9 people and injured 77 others in the border region. Meanwhile, the Ukrainian Air Force said that Russia launched 58 attack drones from 1800 local time Monday. According to preliminary data, Ukraine's air defense forces shot down or electronically suppressed 46 drones over the country's northern, southern, and eastern regions. Oleh Khrihorov, head of the Sumy Regional Military Administration, said a Russian drone strike injured 6 people. Also on Tuesday, Kremlin spokesman Dmitry Peskov said that repeated statements by the European Union and NATO members expressing willingness to deploy troops to Ukraine were absolutely unacceptable to Russia. Peskov said one of the reasons for Russia's special military

0: Military operation was to prevent foreign troops from entering Ukrainian territory. He also said that the Russian forces would continue striking vessels, transporting equipment, weapons, and other military supplies to Ukraine. Later on Tuesday, Zelensky announced in a video address the appointment of Mykhailo Drapeti as commander-in-chief of the armed forces of Ukraine following days of protests in the country. Drapeti joined the Ukrainian military in 2004 and previously served as commander of the Ukrainian ground forces and commander of the joint forces grouping. The appointment came after Ukrainian media, citing lawmakers in the Verkhovna Rada, reported that Zelensky had dismissed Oleksandr Sirsky from the post. On July 15th, then-Ukrainian Defense Minister Mykhailo Fedorov announced his resignation. He later accused Sirsky of obstructing military reforms and refusing to openly address problems within the armed forces. Fedorov's resignation has triggered several days of protests in Ukraine.
1: Days of protests in Ukraine resulted in the appointment of new commander-in-chief, Major General Mykhailo Drapeti, on Tuesday. That's as President Volodymyr Zelensky sought to reset his military strategy in the war with Russia. So what does the biggest shakeup of leadership since Russia's 2022 invasion mean?
2: Drapeti is capable of changing the course of the war, and I believe this was a very good decision by the president. I expect positive changes.
1: At 43, Drapeti has been described by his colleagues as a general from a new generation. His career was shaped by combat against Russian troops. During his 26 years in the army, he rose through the ranks to become one of Ukraine's most effective combat commanders. And last week, the new leader, who is responsible for Ukraine's defense in the northeastern direction, said the army needed changes and new rules. Drapeti announced in a Facebook post that the president has ordered increased counteroffensive actions. He also said objectives now include new operations behind enemy lines and orders to develop Ukraine's military and its technologies. The nation has stepped up its attacks on Russian energy infrastructure and logistics this year in a bid to undermine Moscow's war effort. He's not new to reforming the country's army. After Russia's full-scale invasion in February 2022, Drapeti became the go-to commander for areas in need of a swift turnaround. And on becoming the youngest ever commander of the Ukrainian land forces, Drapeti spearheaded a revamp of the recruitment and training systems. He said that he wanted to support initiative and flexibility among frontline troops, seeing it as a strength. But his popularity is not universal.
3: It seems to me that Zelensky did not hear the protesters, and I think it was a major mistake to dismiss Sirsky.
1: For better or worse, many believe he will have a big impact in Ukraine.
4: This is the same place where for nearly a week thousands of Ukrainians gathered to protest. They had two demands: bring back former defense minister Mykhailo Fedorov, seen as the driving force behind Ukraine's military modernization, and remove army chief Oleksandr Sirsky, seen by protesters as part of the old guard. They got part of what they wanted. Last night, in his evening address, President Volodymyr Zelensky announced a new commander-in-chief, Mykhailo Drapeti. Ukrainians have largely welcomed the change. The new army chief is 43 years old. He belongs to a new generation of Ukrainian generals, officers who rose through the ranks fighting Russian aggression. Drapeti first became known for his courage back in 2014, the year Russia illegally annexed Crimea and seized it. 8 years before its full-scale invasion. Right now, this square is empty, but you can still see the cardboard signs Ukrainians used here during their protests. Zelensky offered Fedorov a different job, one meant to unify the country's tech sector. Whether he'll take it is still unclear, and whether that's enough to bring the protesters home and end political crisis that erupted almost overnight, that's the real question now.

0: Rafael Grossi, a 65-year-old career diplomat from Argentina, has been an omnipresent hyperactive director general of the UN nuclear watchdog for the past 6 years.
1: Above the usual background level.
0: While the International Atomic Energy Agency has long policed Iran's nuclear program, Grossi led negotiations aimed at salvaging parts of a landmark nuclear deal between Tehran and major powers after President Donald Trump's decision to pull the United States out of it in 2018. Grossi's critics argue he has gone too far in trying to cut deals with Iran. A father of eight and polyglot who speaks English, Spanish, French, and Italian, Grossi has raised both his and the IAEA's profile with his shuttle diplomacy in international crises. His clearest success was getting a small IAEA team stationed at the Russian-occupied Zaporizhzhia nuclear power plant in Ukraine after repeated trips across the front line. He has sought to project the image of a man of action in the race, in which many diplomats see him as front runner after his years spent trying to keep on side the five permanent members of the UN Security Council, the United States, Russia, China, Britain, and France, whose backing is crucial for the top job. These experiences have confirmed a conviction I hold deeply. Even in times of division, multilateral institutions can deliver real, positive impact, Grossi's vision statement for the Post states.
2: The Republic of Korea will continue to make every effort to achieve peaceful coexistence and shared prosperity on the Korean Peninsula by resuming dialogue with the DPRK.
3: Top diplomats from Asia, Europe, and North America gathered on Thursday for the security-focused ASEAN Regional Forum in Manila, where ministers were expected to issue calls for a peaceful settlement after renewed and intensifying hostilities in the Middle East.
4: The
3: war in Iran has been a key talking point in the gathering hosted by the 11-member Association of Southeast Asian Nations, a region with a combined gross domestic product of about $3.8 trillion that is heavily reliant on Middle East oil and particularly exposed to the fallout, which has stoked inflation around the world.
4: 当前世界进入新的动荡变革期，中东局势影响外溢，能源、粮食、供应链安全与韧性受到冲击，传统和新兴安全挑战复杂交织，地区国家携手应对挑战的呼声更高，聚焦合作发展的意愿更加强烈，维护和平稳定环境的诉求等主题。
5: Yeah, look, I mean, they know where we feel about those issues. Obviously, we publicly expressed ourselves on the missile launch. It's a destabilizing event. And what's happened with the Philippines, you know, obviously we saw that too. The whole world saw it. And it's disturbing, you know, and these challenges and these claims of sovereignty over territory are a growing challenge. That's why we continue to reiterate our commitment to our treaty partners, but also our commitment to freedom of navigation and respect for territorial rights in the region. And it's one of the cornerstones of our engagement in the Indo-Pacific and especially via ASEAN, and I made that point in every forum that we've had here. Yeah, I mean, look, we're a treaty ally. I mean, the United States and the Philippines have a treaty, and so we will live by that treaty. We're committed to supporting our treaty partners, and, you know, obviously we've already done quite a bit. In fact, there was a U.S. Coast Guard vessel in the region at the time that this happened and actually helped stand between the two sides and allowed the individual who was

0: injured to be rescued and brought back for medical treatment. So we're already here. We're already present. We have a role, and we're not going to abandon our allies. We've made that abundantly clear. We're going to have a good relationship with China. Okay, these are the two most powerful economies in the world, two large militaries, two nuclear powers. We have to have a relationship with China. We want it to be as positive as it possibly can be. But that won't come at the expense of our allies and our partners in the region or our presence here either. Yeah, look, again, we have a treaty agreement with the Philippines that we intend to keep. We have a treaty agreement with that we intend to live by. And we have had a longstanding defense partnership. We don't view that as a hostile act towards anybody. We view it as keeping our commitments to long-term allies with whom we have many shared values, shared history, and we hope shared future. Yeah, no, there wasn't anything of sanction. The executive order expired. The conditions underlying some of those elements no longer existed. There remain other individuals that remain sanctioned nonetheless, despite the executive order is a partial expiration on certain individuals, but not on others. It just depends on the light of it. And, you know, the justification and rationale behind that original executive order had sort of, the circumstances had changed in the president's judgment. But there are individuals, there's still a significant number of individuals in Hong Kong that remain sanctioned that were not covered by the executive order. And that remains in place. And obviously that was raised with us yesterday, but we don't see a change anytime in the near future on that. They'd like to see some global governance about what AI is governed by. Obviously, you know, I'm not sure we're aligned on that point yet, but you know, that topic has come up. I think they've expressed an interest in discussing what the rules are going to be for how AI is used in the future. And I think that's going to have to be an international conversation. So, you know, we have some ideas about what that should look like and what those standards should be. And we, maybe they're different from theirs, but we didn't go into great depth on that topic. But it's an issue that came up in Beijing as well. Thank you. Thanks.
1: Homes were damaged after an attack in Thailand, troubled Deep South region, which killed 5 soldiers and injured several civilians. About 10 attackers opened fire and threw pipe bombs at soldiers at a security checkpoint near a residential area in Narathiwat province before fleeing, according to the Regional Internal Security Operations Command. 6 civilians were injured during the attack, including a 10-year-old boy who remains hospitalized in stable condition. Thai authorities said they are searching for the people responsible for the attack. One home had damage to its roof, windows, and doors, while a motorcycle parked outside the house was destroyed. Another home had bullet holes scattered across its metal front gate. Narathiwat, along with Yala and Pattani, are Thailand's southernmost provinces and are the only ones with Muslim majorities in the predominantly Buddhist nation. No group has claimed responsibility, and authorities have not announced any arrests. Since 2004, the provinces have been the scene of a Muslim separatist insurgency that killed thousands. Police clashed with protesters in Tirana on Thursday as weeks of long anti-government protests culminated outside the Albanian parliament. Protesters had announced a large protest gathered before the Thursday morning parliament session was due to start. So, police had barricaded off the parliament building. Protesters trying to remove the barriers scuffled with police in riot gear, and police used tear gas and water cannons to disperse the crowd. Some protesters threw eggs at them. Albanians have been protesting for more than a month over alleged corruption linked to various property development projects along the coast and near protected areas. The government denies any corruption. What started as a protest against a luxury resort planned by U.S. President Donald Trump's son-in-law, Jared Kushner, spread to other projects planned along the coast and led to calls from protesters for the government to resign. The protests are proving a test for Prime Minister Edi Rama, who has been in power since 2013 and whom many blame for not eradicating widespread corruption or doing enough to improve basic services like health care.
2: France's environment minister said Wednesday she would remain in her post as long as she was able to act on key issues like

0: climate change, hours after resigning because Parliament allowed bee-harming pesticides. Monique Barbu announced her departure on Wednesday morning, outraged at the lack of debate before Parliament. The previous day approved reintroducing two banned insecticides to help struggling farmers. Her move, which she had threatened from Monday, came after the opposition accused the government of failing to prepare for increasingly frequent heat waves scientists linked to man-made climate change. "I will stay as long as I have the guarantee that I can take action," Barbu told Les Echos newspaper on Wednesday evening, adding that her ministry would be leading the country's plan for adaptation to climate change. "But I can assure you this will be my first and last experience in politics," added Barbu, who previously headed WWF France and was executive secretary of the United Nations Convention to Combat Desertification. She submitted her resignation to President Emmanuel Macron, but he did not accept it and assured her of his support. She would stay due to the urgency to address the consequences of climate change, her team added. France has so far this year endured three punishing heat waves that have caused thousands of excess deaths, closed schools, fueled wildfires, and dried up riverbeds. Green leader Marine Tondelier earlier said Barbu's resignation was an earthquake for the government. On Tuesday, Parliament approved an agriculture bill permitting France's Health and Safety Agency to authorize, in certain cases, the use of two pesticides previously banned in France.
1: A wildfire burning in southwestern France sent thick smoke billowing over parts of the Gironde department on Wednesday, July 22nd, as firefighters battled the blaze amid hot, dry conditions following weeks of heat waves and drought. Drone footage showed smoke rising behind the commune of Sainte-Hélène, where flames swept through forested areas in Somos, near Lacanau, in the Gironde department. French authorities evacuated 600 people near the village of Saumos on Wednesday and diverted road traffic to the popular beaches close to the area. The fire in Gironde has devastated 100 hectares between Bordeaux and Cap Ferret. The risk of more wildfires remains very high in western and southwestern France for the rest of the week, as well as in the southeast at least until Thursday, July 23rd. Official weather forecaster Meteo France said.

0: Firefighting teams from Spain's military emergency unit, UME, remain deployed as they battle separate wildfires burning across the country's central and northwestern regions, with emergency operations continuing to prevent the flames from spreading. The UME said ground crews, supported by aerial firefighting aircraft, are working alongside regional emergency services to contain multiple active blazes affecting forested areas. Authorities have not yet released updated figures on the total area burned or reported casualties linked to the latest fires. The renewed wildfire emergency comes as Spain faces extreme summer temperatures and prolonged dry conditions that have significantly increased the risk of fast-moving fires. Emergency officials have urged residents in affected areas to follow evacuation orders and avoid fire zones while crews continue suppression efforts. The military emergency unit said firefighting operations are ongoing in both the central and northwestern parts of the country, with personnel remaining on the ground until the fires are brought under control. Spain's annual wildfire campaign runs through October, with military and civilian resources on standby to respond to major outbreaks nationwide.
1: Tourists battled sweltering temperatures in Japan's western cultural hub of Kyoto on Thursday, as the government issued further warnings for extreme heat. According to Japan's weather agency, temperatures reached up to 39.7 degrees Celsius on Thursday afternoon. Thursday also marked another officially designated brutally hot day, or Kokushobi in Japanese, for parts of central Japan, such as Shizuoka Prefecture. The term was officially introduced for the first time on Wednesday. Japan has experienced increasingly severe summers in recent years, with the country recording its all-time high temperature of 41.8 degrees Celsius last year. The weather agency this year introduced the Kokushobi category for days when temperatures reach 40 degrees Celsius or higher, reflecting the growing frequency of extreme heat. More than 100,000 people were taken to hospital for heat stroke during the 2025 summer season, according to government data. The death toll from the ongoing Ebola outbreak in Africa surpassed 1,000 on Wednesday, according to the latest figures released by health authorities in the Democratic Republic of the Congo, DRC, and Uganda. The DRC Ministry of Health said in its latest situation report released on Wednesday that the country had recorded 2,473 confirmed Ebola cases, including 999 deaths as of Monday. Uganda has reported 20 confirmed cases, including two deaths, bringing the combined death toll in the two affected countries to 1,001. The outbreak, caused by the Bundibugyo virus, was declared on May 15th in Ituri province in eastern DRC before spreading to the provinces of North Kivu, South Kivu, Haut-Uele, and Tshopo. On May 17th, the World Health Organization determined that the Ebola outbreak in the DRC and Uganda constitutes a public health emergency of international concern. According to the DRC Ministry of Health, 737 patients were in isolation or receiving hospital treatment as of Monday, while 482 had recovered.
2: Ziraat Bank is with you all around the world.

0: Turkish Trade Minister announced that Ankara and Damascus aim to reach a bilateral trade volume of $10 billion as soon as possible. Turkish minister held a meeting with Kuteyba Badawi, head of the Syrian Customs and Border Crossings Authority, on the margins of the Syria Free Trade and Industrial Zones and Investment Forum at the Trade Ministry in Ankara. He said on Turkish social media platform En Social on Wednesday. The bilateral trade volume between the two countries reached a historic peak of $3.7 billion in 2025. The minister emphasized the two countries' determination to increase this volume to the $10 billion target set by the presidents of both countries through joint efforts. The minister shared expectations regarding the review of customs duties, the acceleration of joint customs committee processes, and the strengthening of cooperation at border gates. Ankara aims to mobilize the full commercial potential along all border lines, especially in southern Turkish cities and Aleppo. The country will continue to work in close contact and cooperation with the Syrian side to strengthen economic integration, which forms the strongest foundation for peace, stability, and social welfare in the region.
1: Oil prices climbed on Wednesday as U.S. President Donald Trump threatened to destroy a bridge or power plant in Iran. The West Texas Intermediate for September delivery went up $2.49, or 2.95%, to settle at $86.83 a barrel on the New York Mercantile Exchange. Brent crude for September delivery gained $3.06, or 3.36%, to settle at $94.07 a barrel on the London ICE Futures Exchange. Earlier on Wednesday, Trump wrote on Truth Social that anytime Iran shoots at a ship in the Strait of Hormuz, the United States will bomb and destroy one bridge or power plant, including those located next to or in Tehran.

0: In response, Iran's main military command, Khatam al-Anbiya Central Headquarters, warned on Wednesday if the United States attacks Iranian infrastructure, Iran will block all oil exports from West Asia and target oil, gas, electricity, and economic infrastructure across the region. U.S. President Donald Trump warned that the federal government could face a shutdown in September as partisan differences over federal spending persist, while Congress moved ahead with a short-term funding measure to keep government operations running beyond the end of the fiscal year.
1: So right now, Congress is working to get as much of our plan as possible into the budget bill to identify and really terminate. Look, what they should do? Very simple. A lot of you don't know about filibuster. They should terminate the filibuster and approve everything. Because the Democrats are going to do it. The Democrats are going to terminate the filibuster as soon as they have a chance. And then they're going to approve Puerto Rico and D.C. as a state. They got four more senators. They're going to end up with 12 more congressmen.
0: On Tuesday, the Republican-controlled U.S. House of Representatives passed a short-term spending bill that would fund federal government agencies through December 4th, aiming to prevent a government shutdown ahead of the November midterm elections. The temporary funding measure, also known as a continuing resolution, will now be sent to the Senate for consideration. If Congress fails to approve appropriations legislation in time, funding for most federal agencies and programs will expire at midnight on September 30th, the end of the current fiscal year, triggering a partial government shutdown.
2: Alphabet, Google's parent company, reported higher profit and revenue for the second quarter on Wednesday. Revenue increased to $119.80 billion in the quarter ended June 30th, from $96.43 billion a year earlier. Net income rose to $41.39 billion, or $3.31 per share, compared with $28.20 billion, or $2.31 per share, in the prior year quarter. Operating income increased to $40.77 billion from $31.27 billion a year earlier, while income before taxes income rose to $46.51 billion from $33.93 billion. Chief Executive Sundar Pichai said Alphabet's artificial intelligence investments were redefining what's possible across every part of the company. Analysts, on average, were expecting revenue of $117.06 billion, according to a poll by FactSet. Google did not disclose an adjusted earnings figure that's comparable to analysts' expectations, which was $2.88 per share. Total costs and expenses increased to $79.03 billion from $65.16 billion, driven by higher cost of revenues, research and development, sales and marketing, and general and administrative expenses.
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4: 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Currently, people use their mobile phone for just over 3 hours a day, and when we speak to consumers, they all tell us the same thing. People want more display size. People want to be able to do more on the phone, but the thing is, our pockets aren't becoming any bigger. So what we at Samsung have done is, we've created this foldable phone, and this is the eighth year in a row that we're doing it. And so it fits beautifully in your pocket, and because of that, you can do so much more on your phone. We only go and see doctors so often, but the watch we wear all the time. So in complement to your professional medical advice, the Samsung sensors give you a constant update of what's going on that you can send to your doctor that they can pre-read before you see them. It can even detect things before you actually feel them happening in your body.
5: It's really interesting to see Samsung introducing this new form factor into their foldable portfolio. So the

0: Z Fold 8 Ultra is the classic, essentially, the phone that everybody knows that you open and you get the benefit of a bigger screen. The Flip is an established fashion-first category which they've made, and they've now introduced this shorter, wider device into the portfolio, the Z Fold 8. Why have they done that? Well, one, they want to fill out their portfolio to really underline the fact that they are the market makers for the foldable category. Two, rumor has it that Apple's likely folding iPhone will be closer to this form factor. So it gives Samsung some skin in the game. And then finally, it also offers Samsung the opportunity to position the foldable category to a new audience. The Z Fold 8, with its different screen ratios, is far better suited to the kind of lean back, content consumption, social media savvy users. And I think that we'll see Samsung aggressively marketing the device on that basis.
1: Zirat Bank is with you all around the world.
2: They've gotten so much out of him.
3: Inter Miami was back at New Stadium Wednesday night for a game against the Chicago Fire after a seven-week World Cup break. And with Lionel Messi on vacation after Argentina's run to the final, it was up to his close friend and Uruguayan legend Luis Suarez to wear the captain's armband and carry the load.
2: 5-3 win for the Chicago Fire.
3: He did just that, scoring a brace to lead Miami to a 3-2 victory and spoil the Fire debut of Polish star striker Robert Lewandowski. But the unexpected hero of the night was Preston Plambeck, a homegrown player who came off the bench and scored the game-winning goal in the 87th minute, finishing off a rebound for his first MLS goal. Earlier in the day, the club announced the long-anticipated signing of 34-year-old Brazilian midfielder Casemiro, who was in the stands for Wednesday's game. MLS cast a bit of a shadow on the news when it announced that it was investigating a tampering allegation by the LA Galaxy against Inter Miami, which could lead to sanctions. The investigation concerns Casemiro's discovery rights, a complicated MLS rule that gives a specific club first refusal over a player should they want to join. The Galaxy had named Casemiro to its discovery list, which gave it priority to negotiate with the former Manchester United and Real Madrid player, and is claiming that Inter Miami had contact with him before it secured his rights. Casemiro said in a video released by Inter Miami that he made it clear to the LA Galaxy that the only MLS team he wanted to play for was Inter Miami due to his love for the city and its proximity to family and friends, the club's ambition, and the desire to play alongside Messi. He had offers from other clubs around the world as he left Manchester United, but said Miami was his preferred destination. The other big news ahead of the game Wednesday was the Fire's starting lineup, which included Lewandowski, making his Chicago debut after playing for Borussia Dortmund, Bayern Munich, and FC Barcelona.
2: 5-3 win for the Chicago Fire.
3: He was scheduled to play his first MLS game at home against Vancouver last Thursday, but the game was rescheduled due to smoky air from the Canadian wildfires. Lewandowski had 27 touches and took one shot in 62 minutes before being replaced by Robin Lahn. After the game, he had a chat with Suarez and then went toward the stands and signed jerseys and scarves for fans.
4: Passes ball at a decent pace.
5: Golden hour here in Los Angeles.
3: Sun Heung-min scored a goal for the second consecutive game. Dennis Bouanga added a goal, and Los Angeles FC beat Real Salt Lake 3-1 on Wednesday night. Hugo Lloris, who leads MLS with 9 shutouts this season, had 6 saves for LAFC.
6: He's got power, he's got...
3: Sun, who scored his first goal this season Friday in a 3-0 win over the LA Galaxy, opened the scoring in the 11th minute.
6: And beat the goalkeeper.
3: The 34-year-old forward pushed the ball wide to his left to create space from a defender and then blasted his next touch inside the near post from the end of the penalty arc.
5: Crowd rises to a...
3: Mathieu Choinier played a ball ahead. the last of four consecutive first-touch passes by LAFC to Bouanga, who raced to the center of the area, cut back to evade a defender, and fired a shot into the net to make it 2-0 in the 41st. DeAndre Yedlin's own goal capped the scoring in the 68th minute. Lucas Engel, a 30-year-old defender in his second MLS season, scored his first career goal in the 86th minute for RSL. Rafael Cabral had one save.
7: Deflected it in!
8: Unbelievable feeling. Obviously, being here since a young age, coming through the full academy into the first team. It's always been a dream of mine to play for City. And I'm lost for words, really, to continue my journey. I've had so many great memories here, winning a lot of trophies, and I've enjoyed every single day. So obviously, I had a dream to make it to the first team, but yeah, to stay here this long, yeah, it's a dream, really. And like I said, I'm just enjoying it and trying to make the most of it. I'm so excited. Obviously, I've had Enzo before. When we had him in the treble season, he was brilliant. His attention to detail, the small things that make a big difference. And even training with him at the moment, you can tell how good of a coach he is. So I'm really excited to play under him and yeah, see where it goes. He's so nice, he's down to earth, he's someone that you can go to and talk about anything to him and he would help you out. And even if you want to work on things to get better, he'll do one-on-one sessions with you after training, and that's something he did with me as well when he was here. I did small finishing drills with him and things like that, and he really grew my game. So like I said, I'm looking forward to starting a new season with him, and we know each other really well, so that's a good thing as well. You can tell by the first few sessions that I've done with him, the way he likes to play out from the back and play a lot of possession based, and it suits my game really well. So yeah, I'm looking forward to that, and hopefully he can help my game go to the next stage.
3: Austrian extreme sports athlete Elias Schwarzler has become the first person to ride a mountain bike on top of a flying hot air balloon. The record-breaking stunt took place about 950 meters above the ground after 2 years of planning and preparation. After riding across the top of the balloon, Schwarzler launched himself into a free fall from the airborne platform. He completed two front flips before deploying a parachute and landing safely in the back of a moving transport van. His mountain bike was also fitted with a parachute and was recovered safely after the jump. The feat combined mountain biking, skydiving, and precision landing in a single carefully coordinated stunt. Schwarzler carried out the challenge with the support of a specialized team that spent 2 years developing the project. The successful jump over Shumen, Bulgaria, set a new milestone in extreme sports and aerial stunt performance.
9: Sponsored by Halkbank.

0: A new threat is emerging in one of the world's most important shipping lanes. Yemen's Iran-aligned Houthi militia on Monday declared a naval blockade against Saudi Arabia. What does this latest escalation mean for the Iran conflict and for the global economy? Yemen sits on the Bab el-Mandeb Strait, a vital gateway to the Red Sea. Any disruption there could worsen the energy crisis and open a new front in the Iran-U.S. conflict.
1: Really, the knock-on implications are huge. Energy prices, food prices, cost of transport, inflation in general. The same as what we had at the beginning, but maybe just adding a little bit on because we've blocked another escape valve for energy.
0: That was Naveen Das, a senior analyst at data and analytics platform Kepler. Iran's partial blockade of the Strait of Hormuz following U.S. and Israeli strikes disrupted oil exports from the Gulf, pushing up prices and rattling global energy markets. Saudi Arabia responded by rerouting more than 70% of its crude exports through its Red Sea port of Yanbu, with shipments surging in recent weeks. With the Red Sea serving as an alternative export route, traffic through the Bab el-Mandeb Strait has risen, with millions of barrels of oil passing through the waterway every day. However, the Houthis said on Thursday they had struck two Saudi oil tankers in the Red Sea with drones and missiles, heightening fears of disruption to oil supplies. Some ships are already looking for alternatives. On Wednesday, four tankers changed course in the Red Sea after being warned to avoid Saudi ports. Two are now signaling the Suez Canal as their new destination, according to ship tracking data.
1: Some of the more risk-tolerant shippers may continue to go via the Bab el-Mandeb and take the risk, but more likely is we'll see shipments rerouted north through the Suez Canal. So what that does is adds a lot of time for energy flows to Asia, as we need to go into the Mediterranean, around Africa, around the Cape of Good Hope, and that basically doubles journey times.
0: Das says rerouting comes at a cost: longer journeys, higher freight rates, and smaller cargo volumes. As with a blockade of the Strait of Hormuz, any closure of the Bab el-Mandeb Strait would raise costs for consumers.
1: Ultimately, the costs will be passed on to consumers. You know, one of the key things to note about the Bab el-Mandeb blockage is we also see a lot of diesel, flow out through there. So the cost of manufacturing, so the cost of finished goods to the consumer is going to rise. And if this blockage is maybe sort of a week or two, we could maybe ride past the worst of it. But anything around sort of 3 weeks to a month, we'll start feeling those pinches.
2: This is with this skirmish we have with the Islamic Republic of Iran, and I call it that because, let me tell you, they're getting hit so hard and they want to make a deal. But I say they're not ready to make a deal, because every time they make a deal, they want to change it and everything. They're not ready. They'll be ready very soon. And I just left Dover Air Force Base, which is an incredible place, but oftentimes very sad, because that's when they bring the bodies of our great heroes, our great patriots, warriors. They bring them back to Dover. And I've been there many times before. This was in particular something very sad. I attended the dignified transfer ceremony for four great U.S. service members killed in the conflict with Iran. As they returned to American soil at Dover, one of the families happened to be traveling to Georgia, beautiful family, beautiful wife and husband and brother-in-law. And I said, I'm going to Georgia too. Where are you going? She says, well, after this, sir, they lost their beautiful son. We're going to Georgia. I said, so if you want, I'll give you a ride on Air Force One. And they said, wow.

0: The yeas and nays have been requested.
1: The U.S. House of Representatives narrowly passed its version of a massive defense policy bill on Wednesday, July 22nd. Despite Democrats' concerns about its huge price tag, the Iran war, and a provision that would boost Pentagon ties to Israel. The Fiscal 2027 National Defense Authorization Act, or NDAA, which authorizes an unprecedented $1.15 trillion in spending for the military, passed the House by 216 to 212. The vote was largely along party lines, as all but seven Republicans voted in favor of the measure and all but six Democrats voted against. Democrats objected to the huge amount of money being authorized for the Pentagon at a time when President Donald Trump and his fellow Republicans are slashing spending on social programs.
0: On this vote, the yeas are 216.
1: Republicans said the $1 trillion spending is essential to support the military as it wages war in Iran, fund defense systems development and equipment purchases, and provide benefits for the troops like raises of up to 7% and construction for barracks and family housing.
2: أولويتنا الأولى والواضحة هي الوقف الشامل للعدوان وقتل وإرهاب الاحتلال وتحقيق الانسحاب الكامل من قطاع غزة وإننا هنا ندعو الدول الراعية لمسار التفاوض إلى ممارسة ضغوط حقيقية على حكومة الاحتلال 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
3: Israel has released 35 Palestinian detainees who were transferred to Nasser Hospital in the southern Gaza city of Khan Yunis, where they were reunited with their families and underwent initial medical examinations. The released Palestinians were transported from the Kerem Shalom border crossing to Nasser Hospital by teams from the International Committee of the Red Cross. Some of the detainees were admitted for further treatment after receiving medical checkups. Speaking to Anadolu Agency ICRC spokesperson Amani Al-Nauk said the organization facilitated the transfer of the 35 released Palestinians and reunited them with their families. Al-Nauk said the ICRC has transported more than 2,500 Palestinian detainees back to Gaza since October 2023. However, she noted that Red Cross teams have been unable to access Palestinians held in Israeli detention facilities since the conflict began. She stressed the importance of obtaining information about the whereabouts and condition of all detainees and restoring ICRC access to detention centers, adding that discussions with Israeli authorities on the issue are ongoing. Al-Nauk said many Palestinian families continue to wait for news about detained relatives and remain deeply concerned about their health and well-being. One of the released detainees, Ali Mohammed Ataola Kandil, said he had been working in Israel before the war began. After the

0: Conflict erupted, he said he surrendered to Israeli forces because he had no other option. Kandil said he had been detained since July 6th before being released, describing his reunion with his family as an indescribable moment. He expressed hope that all Palestinian detainees would soon be reunited with their loved ones. Another released detainee, Mahmoud Abu Warda, said he had left Gaza to seek medical treatment in Jerusalem, but became stranded in the West Bank city of Jericho after the war broke out. He said he later surrendered to Israeli forces because of his humanitarian situation and alleged that he was severely beaten while in detention. Despite the hardships, Abu Warda described seeing his family again as the happiest day of my life. A third released detainee, Mohammed Abu Zahir, said he had remained in Jericho for nearly 3 years after the war began. Unable to find work, he and other Palestinians surrendered to Israeli forces at a border crossing. Abu Zahir said they were kept handcuffed for 2 days before being transferred to Ofer prison, where he spent 16 days. He alleged that detainees were forced to sleep on the floor, sometimes face down, and received insufficient food. Despite his ordeal, Abu Zahir said returning to Gaza and reuniting with his children and grandchildren meant everything to him.
1: Palestinian worshippers were barred from entering the Al-Aqsa Mosque compound in Jerusalem to pray the dawn prayer on Thursday, July 23rd, as Israeli police imposed age restrictions on entry, while Jewish visitors were allowed to enter the site in large groups for Tisha B'Av, an annual day of mourning, the destruction of the first and second temples. Palestinian worshippers prayed outside the compound before Israeli police dispersed them. The compound in Jerusalem's walled old city is Islam's third holiest site and the most sacred in Judaism. Under a delicate decades-old status quo arrangement with Muslim authorities, the Al-Aqsa compound is administered by a Jordanian religious foundation, and Jews can visit but may not pray there.
0: Russia and Ukraine on Tuesday traded fresh drone attacks overnight, while Ukrainian President Volodymyr Zelensky announced a new commander-in-chief of the country's armed forces amid a military leadership reshuffle. Russia's defense ministry said in its latest report that its air defense systems intercepted and destroyed 209 Ukrainian fixed-wing drones over the Moscow region and other parts of the country, as well as over Crimea, the Sea of Azov, and the Black Sea. Acting governor of Russia's Belgorod region, Alexander Shuvayev, said Ukrainian attacks over the past 24 hours had killed 9 people and injured 77 others in the border region. Meanwhile, the Ukrainian Air Force said that Russia launched 58 attack drones from 1800 local time Monday. According to preliminary data, Ukraine's air defense forces shot down or electronically suppressed 46 drones over the country's northern, southern, and eastern regions. Oleh Khrihorov, head of the Sumy Regional Military Administration, said a Russian drone strike injured 6 people. Also on Tuesday, Kremlin spokesman Dmitry Peskov said that repeated statements by the European Union and NATO members expressing willingness to deploy troops to Ukraine were absolutely unacceptable to Russia. Peskov said one of the reasons for Russia's special military operation was to prevent foreign troops from entering Ukrainian territory. He also said that the Russian forces would continue striking vessels, transporting equipment, weapons, and other military supplies to Ukraine. Later on Tuesday, Zelensky announced in a video address the appointment of Mykhailo Drapeti as commander-in-chief of the armed forces of Ukraine following days of protests in the country. Dropotai joined the Ukrainian military in 2004 and previously served as commander of the Ukrainian ground forces and commander of the joint forces grouping. The appointment came after Ukrainian media, citing lawmakers in the Verkhovna Rada, reported that Zelensky had dismissed Oleksandr Syrsky from the post. On July 15th, then-Ukrainian Defense Minister Mykhailo Fedorov announced his resignation. He later accused Syrsky of obstructing military reforms and refusing to openly address problems within the armed forces. Fedorov's resignation has triggered several days of protests in Ukraine.
2: Days of protests in Ukraine resulted in the appointment of new commander-in-chief, Major General Mykhailo Dropati, on Tuesday. That's as President Volodymyr Zelensky sought to reset his military strategy in the war with Russia. So what does the biggest shakeup of leadership since Russia's 2022 invasion mean?
3: Dropati is capable of changing the course of the war, and I believe this was a very good decision by the president. I expect positive changes.
2: At 43, Dropati has been described by his colleagues as a general from a new generation. His career was shaped by combat against Russian troops. During his 26 years in the army, he rose through the ranks to become one of Ukraine's most effective combat commanders. And last week, the new leader, who is responsible for Ukraine's defense in the northeastern direction, said the army needed changes and new rules. Dropati announced in a Facebook post that the president has ordered increased counteroffensive actions. He also said objectives now include new operations behind enemy lines and orders to develop Ukraine's military and its technologies. The nation has stepped up its attacks on Russian energy infrastructure and logistics this year in a bid to undermine Moscow's war effort. He's not new to reforming the country's army. After Russia's full-scale invasion in February 2022, Dropati became the go-to commander for areas in need of a swift turnaround. And on becoming the youngest ever commander of the Ukrainian land forces, Dropati spearheaded a revamp of the recruitment and training systems. He said that he wanted to support initiative and flexibility among frontline troops, seeing it as a strength. But his popularity is not universal.
4: It seems to me that Zelensky did not hear the protesters, and I think it was a major mistake to dismiss Syrsky.
2: For better or worse, many believe he will have a big impact in Ukraine.
5: This is the same place where for nearly a week thousands of Ukrainians gathered to protest. They had two demands: bring back former defense minister Mykhailo Fedorov, seen as the driving force behind Ukraine's military modernization, and remove army chief Oleksandr Syrsky, seen by protesters as part of the old guard. They got part of what they wanted. Last night, in his evening address, President Volodymyr Zelensky announced a new commander-in-chief, Mykhailo Dropati. Ukrainians have largely welcomed the change. The new army chief is 43 years old. He belongs to a new generation of Ukrainian generals, officers who rose through the ranks fighting Russian aggression. Dropati first became known for his courage back in 2014, the year Russia illegally annexed Crimea and seized it. 8 years before its full-scale invasion. Right now, this square is empty, but you can still see the cardboard signs Ukrainians used here during their protests. Zelensky offered Fedorov a different job, one meant to unify the country's tech sector. Whether he'll take it is still unclear, and whether that's enough to bring the protesters home and end political crisis that erupted almost overnight, that's the real question now.

Rafael Grossi, a 65-year-old career diplomat from Argentina, has been an omnipresent hyperactive director general of the UN nuclear watchdog for the past 6 years. While the International Atomic Energy Agency has long

0: Policed Iran's nuclear program, Grossi led negotiations aimed at salvaging parts of a landmark nuclear deal between Tehran and major powers after President Donald Trump's decision to pull the United States out of it in 2018. Grossi's critics argue he has gone too far in trying to cut deals with Iran. A father of eight and polyglot who speaks English, Spanish, French, and Italian, Grossi has raised both his and the IAEA's profile with his shuttle diplomacy in international crises. His clearest success was getting a small IAEA team stationed at the Russian-occupied Zaporizhzhia nuclear power plant in Ukraine after repeated trips across the front line. He has sought to project the image of a man of action in the race, in which many diplomats see him as front runner after his years spent trying to keep on side the five permanent members of the UN Security Council, the United States, Russia, China, Britain, and France, whose backing is crucial for the top job. These experiences have confirmed a conviction I hold deeply. Even in times of division, multilateral institutions can deliver real, positive impact, Grossi's vision statement for the Post states.
1: The Republic of Korea will continue to make every effort to achieve peaceful coexistence and shared prosperity on the Korean Peninsula by resuming dialogue with the DPRK.
2: Top diplomats from Asia, Europe, and North America gathered on Thursday for the security-focused ASEAN Regional Forum in Manila, where ministers were expected to issue calls for a peaceful settlement after renewed and intensifying hostilities in the Middle East.
3: ASEAN Plus 3 が AOIP の推進と主流化に向け緊密に連携できるよう日中間の調整国としての役割をしっかり果たしていきたいと思います。同時に ASEAN Plus 3各国が直面する共通の課題解決に向けて協力していく意義の大きさも改めて強調したいと思います。エネルギー、食料安全保障、高齢化、防災といった課題の解決のため ASEAN Plus 3の枠組みの
2: The war in Iran has been a key talking point in the gathering hosted by the 11-member Association of Southeast Asian Nations, a region with a combined gross domestic product of about $3.8 trillion that is heavily reliant on Middle East oil and particularly exposed to the fallout, which has stoked inflation around the world.
4: 当前世界进入新的动荡变革期，中东局势影响外溢，能源、粮食供应链安全与韧性受到冲击，传统和新兴安全挑战复杂交织，地区国家携手应对挑战的呼声更高，聚焦合作发展的意愿更加强烈，维护和平稳定环境的诉求的主题定位。
5: Yeah, look, I mean, they know where we feel about those issues. Obviously, we publicly expressed ourselves on the missile launch. It's a destabilizing event. And what's happened with the Philippines, you know, obviously we saw that too. The whole world saw it. And it's disturbing, you know, and these challenges and these claims of sovereignty over territory are a growing challenge. That's why we continue to reiterate our commitment to our treaty partners, but also our commitment to freedom of navigation and respect for territorial rights in the region. And it's one of the cornerstones of our engagement in the Indo-Pacific and especially via ASEAN, and I made that point in every forum that we've had here. Yeah, I mean, look, we're a treaty ally. I mean, the United States and the Philippines have a treaty, and so we will live by that treaty. We're committed to supporting our treaty partners, and, you know, obviously we've already done quite a bit. In fact, there was a U.S. Coast Guard vessel in the region at the time that this happened and actually helped stand between the two sides and allowed the individual who was injured to be rescued and brought back for medical treatment. So we already here. We're already present. We have a role, and we're not going to abandon our allies. We've made that abundantly clear. We're going to have a good relationship with China. Okay, these are the two most powerful economies in the world, two large militaries, two nuclear powers. We have to have a relationship with China. We want it to be as positive as it possibly can be. But that won't come at the expense of our allies and our partners in the region or our presence here either. Yeah, look, again, we have a treaty agreement with the Philippines that we intend to keep. We have a treaty agreement with that we intend to live by. And we have had a long-standing defense partnership. We don't view that as a hostile act towards anybody. We view it as keeping our commitments to long-term allies with whom we have many shared values, shared history, and we hope shared future. Yeah, no, there was an easing of sanctions. The executive order expired. The conditions underlying some of those elements no longer existed. There remain other individuals that remain sanctioned nonetheless, despite the executive order is a partial expiration on certain individuals, but not on others. It just depends on the light of it. And, you know, the justification and rationale behind that original executive order had sort of, the circumstances had changed in the president's judgment. But there are individuals, there's still a significant number of individuals in Hong Kong that remain sanctioned that were not covered by the executive order. And that remains in place. And obviously that was raised with us yesterday, but we don't see a change anytime in the near future on that. They'd like to see some global governance about what AI is governed by. Obviously, you know, I'm not sure we're aligned on that point yet. But, you know, that topic has come up. I think they've expressed an interest in discussing what the rules are going to be for how AI is used in the future. And I think that's going to have to be an international conversation. So, you know, we have some ideas about what that should look like and what those standards should be. And maybe they're different from theirs. But we didn't go into great depth on that topic. But it's an issue that came up in Beijing as well. Thank you. Thanks.
0: Homes were damaged after an attack in Thailand, troubled Deep South region, which killed 5 soldiers and injured several civilians. About 10 attackers opened fire and threw pipe bombs at soldiers at a security checkpoint near a residential area in Narathiwat province before fleeing, according to the Regional Internal Security Operations Command. 6 civilians were injured during the attack, including a 10-year-old boy who remains hospitalized in stable condition. Thai authorities said they are searching for the people responsible for the attack. One home had damage to its roof, windows, and doors, while a motorcycle parked outside the house was destroyed. Another home had bullet holes scattered across its metal front gate. Narathiwat, along with Yala and Pattani, are Thailand's southernmost provinces and are the only ones with Muslim majorities in the predominantly Buddhist nation. No group has claimed responsibility, and authorities have not announced any arrests. Since 2004, the provinces have been the scene of a Muslim separatist insurgency that killed thousands. Police clashed with protesters in Tirana on Thursday as weeks of long anti-government protests culminated outside the Albanian parliament. Protesters had announced a large protest gathered before the Thursday morning parliament session was due to start. So, police had barricaded off the parliament building. Protesters trying to remove the barriers scuffled with police in riot gear, and police used tear gas and water cannons to disperse the crowd. Some protesters threw eggs at them. Albanians have been protesting for more than a month over alleged corruption linked to various property development projects along the coast and near protected areas. The government denies any corruption. What started as a protest against a luxury resort planned by U.S. President Donald Trump's son-in-law, Jared Kushner, spread to other projects planned along the coast and led to calls from protesters for the government to resign. The protests are proving a test for Prime Minister Edi Rama, who has been in power since 2013 and whom many blame for not eradicating widespread corruption or doing enough to improve basic services like health care.
2: France's environment minister said Wednesday she would remain in her post as long as she was able to act on key issues like climate change, hours after resigning because Parliament allowed bee-harming pesticides. Monique Barbu announced her departure on Wednesday morning, outraged at the lack of debate before Parliament. The previous day approved reintroducing 2 banned insecticides to help struggling farmers. Her move, which she had threatened from Monday, came after the opposition accused the government of failing to prepare for increasingly frequent heat waves scientists linked to man-made climate change. "I will stay as long as I have the guarantee that I can take action," Barbu told Les

0: Echo's newspaper on Wednesday evening, adding that her ministry would be leading the country's plan for adaptation to climate change. But I can assure you this will be my first and last experience in politics, added Barbu, who previously headed WWF France and was executive secretary of the United Nations Convention to Combat Desertification. She submitted her resignation to President Emmanuel Macron, but he did not accept it and assured her of his support. She would stay due to the urgency to address the consequences of climate change, her team added. France has so far this year endured three punishing heat waves that have caused thousands of excess deaths, closed schools, fueled wildfires, and dried up riverbeds. Green leader Marine Tondelier earlier said Barbu's resignation was an earthquake for the government. On Tuesday, Parliament approved an agriculture bill permitting France's Health and Safety Agency to authorize, in certain cases, the use of two pesticides previously banned in France.
1: A wildfire burning in southwestern France sent thick smoke billowing over parts of the Gironde department on Wednesday, July 22nd, as firefighters battled the blaze amid hot, dry conditions following weeks of heat waves and drought. Drone footage showed smoke rising behind the commune of Sainte-Hélène, where flames swept through forested areas in Somos, near Lacanau, in the Gironde department. French authorities evacuated 600 people near the village of Saumos on Wednesday and diverted road traffic to the popular beaches close to the area. The fire in Gironde has devastated 100 hectares between Bordeaux and Cap Ferret. The risk of more wildfires remains very high in western and southwestern France for the rest of the week, as well as in the southeast at least until Thursday, July 23rd. Official weather forecaster Meteo France said,

0: Firefighting teams from Spain's military emergency unit, UME, remain deployed as they battle separate wildfires burning across the country's central and northwestern regions, with emergency operations continuing to prevent the flames from spreading. The UME said ground crews, supported by aerial firefighting aircraft, are working alongside regional emergency services to contain multiple active blazes affecting forested areas. Authorities have not yet released updated figures on the total area burned or reported casualties linked to the latest fires. The renewed wildfire emergency comes as Spain faces extreme summer temperatures and prolonged dry conditions that have significantly increased the risk of fast-moving fires. Emergency officials have urged residents in affected areas to follow evacuation orders and avoid fire zones while crews continue suppression efforts. The military emergency unit said firefighting operations are ongoing in both the central and northwestern parts of the country, with personnel remaining on the ground until the fires are brought under control. Spain's annual wildfire campaign runs through October, with military and civilian resources on standby to respond to major outbreaks nationwide.
1: Tourists battled sweltering temperatures in Japan's western cultural hub of Kyoto on Thursday, as the government issued further warnings for extreme heat. According to Japan's weather agency, temperatures reached up to 39.7 degrees Celsius on Thursday afternoon. Thursday also marked another officially designated brutally hot day, or Kokushobi in Japanese, for parts of central Japan, such as Shizuoka Prefecture. The term was officially introduced for the first time on Wednesday. Japan has experienced increasingly severe summers in recent years, with the country recording its all-time high temperature of 41.8 degrees Celsius last year. The weather agency this year introduced the Kokushobi category for days when temperatures reach 40 degrees Celsius or higher, reflecting the growing frequency of extreme heat. More than 100,000 people were taken to hospital for heat stroke during the 2025 summer season, according to government data. The death toll from the ongoing Ebola outbreak in Africa surpassed 1,000 on Wednesday, according to the latest figures released by health authorities in the Democratic Republic of the Congo, DRC, and Uganda. The DRC Ministry of Health said in its latest situation report released on Wednesday that the country had recorded 2,473 confirmed Ebola cases, including 999 deaths as of Monday. Uganda has reported 20 confirmed cases, including two deaths, bringing the combined death toll in the two affected countries to 1,001. The outbreak, caused by the Bundibugyo virus, was declared on May 15th in Ituri province in eastern DRC before spreading to the provinces of North Kivu, South Kivu, Haut-Uele, and Chopo. On May 17th, the World Health Organization determined that the Ebola outbreak in the DRC and Uganda constitutes a public health emergency of international concern. According to the DRC Ministry of Health, 737 patients were in isolation or receiving hospital treatment as of Monday, while 482 had recovered.

0: değerli başkanı, yönetim kurulu üyeleri.
1: Turkish Trade Minister announced that Ankara and Damascus aim to reach a bilateral trade volume of $10 billion as soon as possible. Turkish minister held a meeting with Kutayba Badawi, head of the Syrian Customs and Border Crossings Authority, on the margins of the Syria Free Trade and Industrial Zones and Investment Forum at the Trade Ministry in Ankara. He said on Turkish social media platform En Social on Wednesday. The bilateral trade volume between the two countries reached a historic peak of $3.7 billion in 2025. The minister emphasized the two countries' determination to increase this volume to the $10 billion target set by the presidents of both countries through joint efforts. The minister shared expectations regarding the review of customs duties, the acceleration of joint customs committee processes, and the strengthening of cooperation at border gates. Ankara aims to mobilize the full commercial potential along all border lines, especially in southern Turkish cities and Aleppo. The country will continue to work in close contact and cooperation with the Syrian side to strengthen economic integration, which forms the strongest foundation for peace, stability, and social welfare in the region.
2: Oil prices climbed on Wednesday as U.S. President Donald Trump threatened to destroy a bridge or power plant in Iran. The West Texas Intermediate for September delivery went up $2.49, or 2.95%, to settle at $86.83 a barrel on the New York Mercantile Exchange. Brent crude for September delivery gained $3.06, or 3.36%, to settle at $94.07 a barrel on the London ICE Futures Exchange. Earlier on Wednesday, Trump wrote on Truth Social that anytime Iran shoots at a ship in the Strait of Hormuz, the United States will bomb and destroy one bridge or power plant, including those located next to or in Tehran. In response, Iran's main military command, Ketam al-Anbiya Central Headquarters, warned on Wednesday if the United States attacks Iranian infrastructure, Iran will block all oil exports from West Asia and target oil, gas, electricity, and economic infrastructure across the region. U.S. President Donald Trump warned that the federal government could face a shutdown in September as partisan differences over federal spending persist, while Congress moved ahead with a short-term funding measure to keep government operations running beyond the end of the fiscal year.
3: So right now, Congress is working to get as much of our plan as possible into the budget bill to identify and really terminate. Look, what they should do? Very simple. A lot of you don't know about filibuster. They should terminate the filibuster and approve everything. Because the Democrats are going to do it. The Democrats are going to terminate the filibuster as soon as they have a chance. And then they're going to approve Puerto Rico and D.C. as a state. They got four more senators. They're going to end up with 12 more congressmen.
2: On Tuesday, the Republican-controlled U.S. House of Representatives passed a short-term spending bill that would fund federal government agencies through December 4th, aiming to prevent a government shutdown ahead of the November midterm elections. The temporary funding measure, also known as a continuing resolution, will now be sent to the Senate for consideration. If Congress fails to approve appropriations legislation in time, funding for most federal agencies and programs will expire at midnight on September 30th, the end of the current fiscal year, triggering a partial government shutdown.
1: Alphabet, Google's parent company, reported higher profit and revenue for the second quarter on Wednesday. Revenue increased to $119.80 billion in the quarter ended June 30th, from $96.43 billion a year earlier. Net income rose to $41.39 billion, or $3.31 per share, compared with $28.20 billion, or $2.31 per share, in the prior year quarter. Operating income increased to $40.77 billion from $31.27 billion a year earlier, while income before taxes income rose to $46.51 billion from $33.93 billion. Chief Executive Sundar Pichai said Alphabet's artificial intelligence investments were redefining what's possible across every part of the company. Analysts, on average, were expecting revenue of $117.06 billion, according to a poll by FactSet. Google did not disclose an adjusted earnings figure that's comparable to analysts' expectations, which was $2.88 per share. Total costs and expenses increased to $79.03 billion from $65.16 billion, driven by higher cost of revenues, research and development, sales and marketing, and general and administrative expenses.
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5: 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Currently, people use their mobile phone for just over 3 hours a day, and when we speak to consumers, they all tell us the same thing. People want more display size. People want to be able to do more on the phone, but the thing is, our pockets aren't becoming any bigger. So what we at Samsung have done is, we've created this foldable phone, and this is the eighth year in a row that we're doing it. And so it fits beautifully in your pocket, and because of that, you can do so much more on your phone. We only go and see doctors so often, but the watch we wear all the time. So in complement to your professional medical advice, the Samsung sensors give you a constant update of what's going on that you can send to your doctor that they can pre-read before you see them. It can even detect things before you actually feel them happening in your body.
6: It's really interesting to see Samsung introducing this new form factor into their foldable portfolio. So the Z Fold 8 Ultra is the classic, essentially, the phone that everybody knows that you open and you get the benefit of a bigger screen. The Flip is an established fashion-first category which they've made, and they've now introduced this shorter, wider device into the portfolio, the Z Fold 8. Why have they done that? Well, one, they want to fill out their portfolio to really underline the fact that they are the market makers for the foldable category. Two, rumor has it that Apple's likely folding iPhone will be closer to this form factor. So it gives Samsung some skin in the game. And then finally, it also offers Samsung the opportunity to position the foldable category to a new audience.

The Z Fold 8, with its different screen ratios, is far better suited to the kind of lean back, content consumption, social media savvy users. And I think that we'll see Samsung aggressively marketing the device on that basis.

0: Zinkernagel. They've gotten so much out of him.
1: Inter Miami was back at New Stadium Wednesday night for a game against the Chicago Fire after a seven-week World Cup break. And with Lionel Messi on vacation after Argentina's run to the final, it was up to his close friend and Uruguayan legend Luis Suarez to wear the captain's armband and carry the load.
0: 5-3 win for the Chicago Fire.
1: He did just that, scoring a brace to lead Miami to a 3-2 victory and spoil the Fire debut of Polish star striker Robert Lewandowski. But the unexpected hero of the night was Preston Plambeck, a homegrown player who came off the bench and scored the game-winning goal in the 87th minute, finishing off a rebound for his first MLS goal. Earlier in the day, the club announced the long-anticipated signing of 34-year-old Brazilian midfielder Casemiro, who was in the stands for Wednesday's game. MLS cast a bit of a shadow on the news when it announced that it was investigating a tampering allegation by the LA Galaxy against Inter Miami, which could lead to sanctions. The investigation concerns Casemiro's discovery rights, a complicated MLS rule that gives a specific club first refusal over a player should they want to join. The Galaxy had named Casemiro to its discovery list, which gave it priority to negotiate with the former Manchester United and Real Madrid player, and is claiming that Inter Miami had contact with him before it secured his rights. Casemiro said in a video released by Inter Miami that he made it clear to the LA Galaxy that the only MLS team he wanted to play for was Inter Miami due to his love for the city and its proximity to family and friends, the club's ambition, and the desire to play alongside Messi. He had offers from other clubs around the world as he left Manchester United, but said Miami was his preferred destination. The other big news ahead of the game Wednesday was the Fire's starting lineup, which included Lewandowski, making his Chicago debut after playing for Borussia Dortmund, Bayern Munich, and FC Barcelona.
0: 5-3 win for the Chicago Fire.
1: He was scheduled to play his first MLS game at home against Vancouver last Thursday, but the game was rescheduled due to smoky air from the Canadian wildfires. Lewandowski had 27 touches and took one shot in 62 minutes before being replaced by Robin Lawn. After the game, he had a chat with Suarez and then went toward the stands and signed jerseys and scarves for fans.
2: Passes ball at a decent pace.
1: Sun Heung-min scored a goal for the second consecutive game, Dennis Bouanga added a goal, and Los Angeles FC beat Real Salt Lake 3-1 on Wednesday night. Hugo Lloris, who leads MLS with 9 shutouts this season, had 6 saves for LAFC.
3: He's got power, he's got...
1: Sun, who scored his first goal this season Friday in a 3-0 win over the LA Galaxy, opened the scoring in the 11th minute.
3: And beat the goalkeeper.
1: The 34-year-old forward pushed the ball wide to his left to create space from a defender and then blasted his next touch inside the near post from the end of the penalty arc.
4: Crowd rises to a...
1: Mathieu Chouanier played a ball ahead, the last of 4 consecutive first-touch passes by LAFC to Bouanga, who raced to the center of the area, cut back to evade a defender, and fired a shot into the net to make it 2-0 in the 41st. DeAndre Yedlin's own goal capped the scoring in the 68th minute. Lucas Engel, a 30-year-old defender in his second MLS season, scored his first career goal in the 86th minute for RSL. Rafael Cabral had 1 save.
4: Deflected it in!
5: Unbelievable feeling. Obviously, being here since a young age, coming through the full academy into the first team. It's always been a dream of mine to play for City. And I'm lost for words, really, to continue my journey. I've had so many great memories here, winning a lot.

0: trophies and have enjoyed every single day. So obviously, I had a dream to make it to the first team, but yeah, to stay this long, yeah, it's a dream really. And like I said, I'm just enjoying it and trying to make the most of it. So excited. Obviously, I've had Enzo before. When we had him in the treble season, he was brilliant. His attention to detail, the small things that make a big difference. And even training with him at the moment, you can tell how good of a coach he is. So I'm really excited to play under him and yeah, see where it goes. He's so nice, he's down to earth, he's someone that you can go to and talk about anything to him and he would help you out. And even if you want to work on things to get better, he'll do one-on-one sessions with you after training, and that's something he did with me as well when he was here. I did small finishing drills with him and things like that, and he really grew my game. So like I said, I'm looking forward to starting a new season with him, and we know each other really well, so that's a good thing as well. You can tell by the first few sessions that I've done with him, yeah, the way he likes to play out from the back and play a lot of possession based, and it suits my game really well. So yeah, I'm looking forward to that, and yeah, hopefully he can help my game go to the next stage.
1: Austrian extreme sports athlete Elias Schwarzler has become the first person to ride a mountain bike on top of a flying hot air balloon. The record-breaking stunt took place about 950 meters above the ground after 2 years of planning and preparation. After riding across the top of the balloon, Schwarzler launched himself into a free fall from the airborne platform. He completed two front flips before deploying a parachute and landing safely in the back of a moving transport van. His mountain bike was also fitted with a parachute and was recovered safely after the jump. The feat combined mountain biking, skydiving, and precision landing in a single, carefully coordinated stunt. Schwarzler carried out the challenge with the support of a specialized team that spent 2 years developing the project. The successful jump over Shumen, Bulgaria, set a new milestone in extreme sports and aerial stunt performance.
2: Sponsored by Halkbank.

0: Yemen's Iran-aligned Houthi militia on Monday declared a naval blockade against Saudi Arabia. What does this latest escalation mean for the Iran conflict and for the global economy? Yemen sits on the Bab el-Mandeb Strait, a vital gateway to the Red Sea. Any disruption there could worsen the energy crisis and open a new front in the Iran-U.S. conflict.
1: Really, the knock-on implications are huge. Energy prices, food prices, cost of transport, inflation in general. The same as what we had at the beginning, but maybe just adding a little bit on because we've blocked another escape valve for energy.
0: That was Naveen Das, a senior analyst at data and analytics platform Kepler. Iran's partial blockade of the Strait of Hormuz following U.S. and Israeli strikes disrupted oil exports from the Gulf, pushing up prices and rattling global energy markets. Saudi Arabia responded by rerouting more than 70% of its crude exports through its Red Sea port of Yanbu, with shipments surging in recent weeks. With the Red Sea serving as an alternative export route, traffic through the Bab el-Mandeb Strait has risen, with millions of barrels of oil passing through the waterway every day. However, the Houthis said on Thursday they had struck two Saudi oil tankers in the Red Sea with drones and missiles, heightening fears of disruption to oil supplies. Some ships are already looking for alternatives. On Wednesday, four tankers changed course in the Red Sea after being warned to avoid Saudi ports. Two are now signaling the Suez Canal as their new destination, according to ship tracking data.
1: Some of the more risk-tolerant shippers may continue to go via the Bab el-Mandeb and take the risk, but more likely is we'll see shipments rerouted north through the Suez Canal. So what that does is adds a lot of time for energy flows to Asia, as we need to go into the Mediterranean, around Africa, around the Cape of Good Hope, and that basically doubles journey times.
0: Das says rerouting comes at a cost: longer journeys, higher freight rates, and smaller cargo volumes. As with a blockade of the Strait of Hormuz, any closure of the Bab el-Mandeb Strait would raise costs for consumers.
1: Ultimately, the costs we passed on to consumers. You know, one of the key things to note about the Bab el-Mandeb blockage is we also see a lot of diesel, flow out through there. So the cost of manufacturing, so the cost of finished goods for the consumer is going to rise. And if this blockage is maybe sort of a week or two, we could maybe ride past the worst of it. But anything around sort of 3 weeks to a month, we'll start feeling those pinches.
2: This is with this skirmish we have with the Islamic Republic of Iran, and I call it that because, let me tell you, they're getting hit so hard and they want to make a deal. But I say they're not ready to make a deal, because every time they make a deal, they want to change it and everything. They're not ready. They'll be ready very soon. And I just left Dover Air Force Base, which is an incredible place, but oftentimes very sad, because that's when they bring the bodies of our great heroes, our great patriots, warriors. They bring them back to Dover. And I've been there many times before. This was in particular something very sad. I attended the dignified transfer ceremony for four great U.S. service members killed in the conflict with Iran. As they returned to American soil at Dover, and one of the families happened to be traveling to Georgia, beautiful family, beautiful wife and husband and brother-in-law. And I said, I'm going to Georgia too. Where are you going? She says, well, after this, sir, they lost their beautiful son. We're going to Georgia. I said, so if you want, I'll give you a ride on Air Force One. And they said, wow.
3: The U.S. House of Representatives narrowly passed its version of a massive defense policy bill on Wednesday, July 22nd. Despite Democrats' concerns about its huge price tag, the Iran war, and a provision that would boost Pentagon ties to Israel. The Fiscal 2027 National Defense Authorization Act, or NDAA, which authorizes an unprecedented $1.15 trillion in spending for the military, passed the House by 200.

0: 116 to 212. The vote was largely along party lines, as all but seven Republicans voted in favor of the measure and all but six Democrats voted against. Democrats objected to the huge amount of money being authorized for the Pentagon at a time when President Donald Trump and his fellow Republicans are slashing spending on social programs.
1: On this vote, the yeas are 216.
0: Republicans said the $1 trillion spending is essential to support the military as it wages war in Iran, fund defense systems development and equipment purchases, and provide benefits for the troops, like raises of up to 7%, and construction for barracks and family housing.
2: أولويتنا الأولى والواضحة هي الوقف الشامل للعدوان وقتل وإرهاب الاحتلال وتحقيق الانسحاب الكامل من قطاع غزة وإننا هنا ندعو الدول الراعية لمسار التفاوض إلى ممارسة ضغوط حقيقية على حكومة الاحتلال 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
3: Israel has released 35 Palestinian detainees who were transferred to Nasser Hospital in the southern Gaza city of Khan Yunis, where they were reunited with their families and underwent initial medical examinations. The released Palestinians were transported from the Kerem Shalom border crossing to Nasser Hospital by teams from the International Committee of the Red Cross. Some of the detainees were admitted for further treatment after receiving medical checkups. Speaking to Anadolu agency ICRC spokesperson Amani Al-Nauk said the organization facilitated the transfer of the 35 released Palestinians and reunited them with their families. Al-Nauk said the ICRC has transported more than 2,500 Palestinian detainees back to Gaza since October 2023. However, she noted that Red Cross teams have been unable to access Palestinians held in Israeli detention facilities since the conflict began. She stressed the importance of obtaining information about the whereabouts and condition of all detainees and restoring ICRC access to detention centers, adding that discussions with Israeli authorities on the issue are ongoing. Al-Nauk said many Palestinian families continue to wait for news about detained relatives and remain deeply concerned about their health and well-being. One of the released detainees, Ali Mohammed Ataola Kandil, said he had been working in Israel before the war began. After the conflict erupted, he said he surrendered to Israeli forces because he had no other option. Kandil said he had been detained since July 6th before being released, describing his reunion with his family as an indescribable moment. He expressed hope that all Palestinian detainees would soon be reunited with their loved ones. Another released detainee, Mahmoud Abu Warda, said he had left Gaza to seek medical treatment in Jerusalem, but became stranded in the West Bank city of Jericho after the war broke out. He said he later surrendered to

0: Israeli forces because of his humanitarian situation and alleged that he was severely beaten while in detention. Despite the hardships, Abu Warda described seeing his family again as the happiest day of my life. A third released detainee, Mohammed Abu Zahir, said he had remained in Jericho for nearly 3 years after the war began. Unable to find work, he and other Palestinians surrendered to Israeli forces at a border crossing. Abu Zahir said they were kept handcuffed for 2 days before being transferred to Ofer prison, where he spent 16 days. He alleged that detainees were forced to sleep on the floor, sometimes face down, and received insufficient food. Despite his ordeal, Abu Zahir said returning to Gaza and reuniting with his children and grandchildren meant everything to him.
1: Palestinian worshippers were barred from entering the Al-Aqsa Mosque compound in Jerusalem to pray the dawn prayer on Thursday, July 23rd, as Israeli police imposed age restrictions on entry, while Jewish visitors were allowed to enter the site in large groups for Tisha B'Av, an annual day of mourning, the destruction of the first and second temples. Palestinian worshippers prayed outside the compound before Israeli police dispersed them. The compound in Jerusalem's walled old city is Islam's third holiest site and the most sacred in Judaism. Under a delicate decades-old status quo arrangement with Muslim authorities, the Al-Aqsa compound is administered by a Jordanian religious foundation, and Jews can visit, but may not pray there.
0: Russia and Ukraine on Tuesday traded fresh drone attacks overnight, while Ukrainian President Volodymyr Zelensky announced a new commander-in-chief of the country's armed forces amid a military leadership reshuffle. Russia's defense ministry said in its latest report that its air defense systems intercepted and destroyed 209 Ukrainian fixed-wing drones over the Moscow region and other parts of the country, as well as over Crimea, the Sea of Azov, and the Black Sea. Acting governor of Russia's Belgorod region, Alexander Shuvayev, said Ukrainian attacks over the past 24 hours had killed 9 people and injured 77 others in the border region. Meanwhile, the Ukrainian Air Force said that Russia launched 58 attack drones from 1800 local time Monday. According to preliminary data, Ukraine's air defense forces shot down or electronically suppressed 46 drones over the country's northern, southern, and eastern regions. Oleh Khrihorov, head of the Sumy Regional Military Administration, said a Russian drone strike injured 6 people. Also on Tuesday, Kremlin spokesman Dmitry Peskov said that repeated statements by the European Union and NATO members expressing willingness to deploy troops to Ukraine were absolutely unacceptable to Russia. Peskov said one of the reasons for Russia's special military operation was to prevent foreign troops from entering Ukrainian territory. He also said that the Russian forces would continue striking vessels, transporting equipment, weapons, and other military supplies to Ukraine. Later on Tuesday, Zelensky announced in a video address the appointment of Mykhailo Drapeti as commander-in-chief of the armed forces of Ukraine following days of protests in the country. Drapeti joined the Ukrainian military in 2004 and previously served as commander of the Ukrainian ground forces and commander of the joint forces grouping. The appointment came after Ukrainian media, citing lawmakers in the Verkhovna Rada, reported that Zelensky had dismissed Oleksandr Sirsky from the post. On July 15th, then-Ukrainian Defense Minister Mykhailo Fedorov announced his resignation. He later accused Sirsky of obstructing military reforms and refusing to openly address problems within the armed forces. Fedorov's resignation has triggered several days of protests in Ukraine.
2: days of protests in Ukraine resulted in the appointment of new commander-in-chief, Major General Mykhailo Dropati, on Tuesday. That's as President Volodymyr Zelensky sought to reset his military strategy in the war with Russia. So what does the biggest shakeup of leadership since Russia's 2022 invasion mean?
3: Dropati is capable of changing the course of the war, and I believe this was a very good decision by the president. I expect positive changes.
2: At 43, Dropati has been described by his colleagues as a general from a new generation. His career was shaped by combat against Russian troops. During his 26 years in the army, he rose through the ranks to become one of Ukraine's most effective combat commanders. And last week, the new leader, who is responsible for Ukraine's defense in the northeastern direction, said the army needed changes and new rules. Dropati announced in a Facebook post that the president has ordered increased counteroffensive actions. He also said objectives now include new operations behind enemy lines and orders to develop Ukraine's military and its technologies. The nation has stepped up its attacks on Russian energy infrastructure and logistics this year in a bid to undermine Moscow's war effort. He's not new to reforming the country's army. After Russia's full-scale invasion in February 2022, Dropati became the go-to commander for areas in need of a swift turnaround. And on becoming the youngest ever commander of the Ukrainian land forces, Dropati spearheaded a revamp of the recruitment and training systems. He said that he wanted to support initiative and flexibility among frontline troops, seeing it as a strength. But his popularity is not universal.
4: It seems to me that Zelensky did not hear the protesters, and I think it was a major mistake to dismiss Sirski.
2: For better or worse, many believe he will have a big impact in Ukraine.
5: This is the same place where for nearly a week thousands of Ukrainians gathered to protest. They had two demands: bring back former defense minister Mykhailo Fedorov, seen as the driving force behind Ukraine's military modernization, and remove army chief Oleksandr Sirski, seen by protesters as part of the old guard. They got part of what they wanted. Last night, in his evening address, President Volodymyr Zelensky announced a new commander-in-chief, Mykhailo Dropati. Ukrainians have largely welcomed the change. The new army chief is 43 years old. He belongs to a new generation of Ukrainian generals, officers who rose through the ranks fighting Russian aggression. Dropati first became known for his courage back in 2014, the year Russia illegally annexed Crimea and seized it. 8 years before its full-scale invasion. Right now, this square is empty, but you can still see the cardboard signs Ukrainians used here during their protests. Zelensky offered Fedorov a different job, one meant to unify the country's tech sector. Whether he'll take it is still unclear, and whether that's enough to bring the protesters home and end political crisis that erupted almost overnight, that's the real question now.

0: Rafael Grossi, a 65-year-old career diplomat from Argentina, has been an omnipresent hyperactive director general of the UN nuclear watchdog for the past 6 years.
1: Above the usual background level.
0: While the International Atomic Energy Agency has long policed Iran's nuclear program, Grossi led negotiations aimed at salvaging parts of a landmark nuclear deal between Tehran and major powers after President Donald Trump's decision to pull the United States out of it in 2018. Grossi's critics argue he has gone too far in trying to cut deals with Iran. A father of eight and polyglot who speaks English, Spanish, French, and Italian, Grossi has raised both his and the IAEA's profile with his shuttle diplomacy in international crises. His clearest success was getting a

small IAEA team stationed at the Russian-occupied Zaporizhzhia nuclear power plant in Ukraine after repeated trips across the front line. He has sought to project the image of a man of action in the race, in which many diplomats see him as front runner after his years spent trying to keep on side the five permanent members of the UN Security Council, the United States, Russia, China, Britain, and France, whose backing is crucial for the top job. These experiences have confirmed a conviction I hold deeply. Even in times of division, multilateral institutions can deliver real, positive impact, Grassi's vision statement for the post.

0: The Republic of Korea will continue to make every effort to achieve peaceful coexistence and shared prosperity on the Korean Peninsula by resuming dialogue with the DPRK.
1: Top diplomats from Asia, Europe, and North America gathered on Thursday for the security-focused ASEAN Regional Forum in Manila, where ministers were expected to issue calls for a peaceful settlement after renewed and intensifying hostilities in the Middle East.
2: ASEAN Plus 3 が AOIP の推進と主流化に向け緊密に連携できるよう、日中間の調整国としての役割をしっかり果たしていきたいと思います。同時に ASEAN プラス3各国が直面する共通の課題解決に向けて協力していく意義の大きさも改めて強調したいと思います。エネルギー、食料安全保障、高齢化、防災といった課題の解決のため ASEAN プラス3の枠組みの
1: The war in Iran has been a key talking point in the gathering hosted by the 11-member Association of Southeast Asian Nations, a region with a combined gross domestic product of about $3.8 trillion that is heavily reliant on Middle East oil and particularly exposed to the fallout, which has stoked inflation around the world.
3: 当前世界进入新的动荡变革期，中东局势影响外溢，能源、粮食供应链安全与韧性受到冲击，传统和新兴安全挑战复杂交织，地区国家携手应对挑战的呼声更高，聚焦合作发展的意愿更加强烈，维护和平稳定环境的诉求的主题定位。
4: Yeah, look, I mean, they know where we feel about those issues. Obviously, we publicly expressed ourselves on the missile launch. It's a destabilizing event. And what's happened with the Philippines, you know, obviously we saw that too. The whole world saw it. And it's disturbing, you know, and these challenges and these claims of sovereignty over territory are a growing challenge. That's why we continue to reiterate our commitment to our treaty partners, but also our commitment to freedom of navigation and respect for territorial rights in the region. And it's one of the cornerstones of our engagement in the Indo-Pacific and especially via ASEAN, and I made that point in every forum that we've had here. Yeah, I mean, look, we're a treaty ally. I mean, the United States and the Philippines have a treaty, and so we will live by that treaty. We're committed to supporting our treaty partners, and, you know, obviously we've already done quite a bit. In fact, there was a U.S. Coast Guard vessel in the region at the time that this happened and actually helped stand between the two sides and allowed the individual who was injured to be rescued and brought back for medical treatment. So we already here. We're already present. We have a role, and we're not going to abandon our allies. We've made that abundantly clear. We're going to have a good relationship with China. Okay, these are the two most powerful economies in the world, two large militaries, two nuclear powers. We have to have a relationship with China. We want it to be as positive as it possibly can be. But that won't come at the expense of our allies and our partners in the region or our presence here either. Yeah, look, again, we have a treaty agreement with the Philippines that we intend to keep. We have a treaty agreement with that we intend to live by. And we have had a longstanding defense partnership. We don't view that as a hostile act towards anybody. We view it as keeping our commitments to long-term allies with whom we have many shared values, shared history, and we hope a shared future. Yeah, no, there wasn't anything of sanction. The executive order expired. The conditions underlying some of those elements no longer existed. There remain other individuals that remain sanctioned nonetheless, despite the executive order is a partial expiration on certain individuals, but not on others. It just depends on the light of it. And, you know, the justification and rationale behind that original executive order had sort of, the circumstances had changed in the president's judgment. But there are individuals, they're still

0: significant number of individuals in Hong Kong that remain sanctioned that were not covered by the executive order. And that remains in place. And obviously that was raised with us yesterday, but we don't see a change anytime in the near future on that. They'd like to see some global governance about what AI is governed by. Obviously, you know, I'm not sure we're aligned on that point yet, but you know, that topic has come up. I think they've expressed an interest in discussing what the rules are going to be for how AI is used in the future. And I think that's going to have to be an international conversation. So, you know, we have some ideas about what that should look like and what those standards should be. And maybe they're different from theirs, but we didn't go into great depth on that topic. But it's an issue that came up in Beijing as well. Thank you. Thanks.
1: Homes were damaged after an attack in Thailand, troubled Deep South region, which killed 5 soldiers and injured several civilians. About 10 attackers opened fire and threw pipe bombs at soldiers at a security checkpoint near a residential area in Narathiwat province before fleeing, according to the Regional Internal Security Operations Command. 6 civilians were injured during the attack, including a 10-year-old boy who remains hospitalized in stable condition. Thai authorities said they are searching for the people responsible for the attack. One home had damage to its roof, windows, and doors, while a motorcycle parked outside the house was destroyed. Another home had bullet holes scattered across its metal front gate. Narathiwat, along with Yala and Pattani, are Thailand's southernmost provinces and are the only ones with Muslim majorities in the predominantly Buddhist nation. No group has claimed responsibility, and authorities have not announced any arrests. Since 2004, the provinces have been the scene of a Muslim separatist insurgency that killed thousands. Police clashed with protesters in Tirana on Thursday as weeks of long anti-government protests culminated outside the Albanian parliament. Protesters had announced a large protest gathered before the Thursday morning parliament session was due to start. So, police had barricaded off the parliament building. Protesters trying to remove the barriers scuffled with police in riot gear, and police used tear gas and water cannons to disperse the crowd. Some protesters threw eggs at them. Albanians have been protesting for more than a month over alleged corruption linked to various property development projects along the coast and near protected areas. The government denies any corruption. What started as a protest against a luxury resort planned by U.S. President Donald Trump's son-in-law, Jared Kushner, spread to other projects planned along the coast and led to calls from protesters for the government to resign. The protests are proving a test for Prime Minister Edi Rama, who has been in power since 2013 and who many blame for not eradicating widespread corruption or doing enough to improve basic services like health care.
2: France's environment minister said Wednesday she would remain in her post as long as she was able to act on key issues like climate change, hours after resigning because Parliament allowed bee-harming pesticides. Monique Barbu announced her departure on Wednesday morning, outraged at the lack of debate before Parliament. The previous day approved reintroducing 2 banned insecticides to help struggling farmers. Her move, which she had threatened from Monday, came after the opposition accused the government of failing to prepare for increasingly frequent heat waves, scientists linked to man-made climate change. "I will stay as long as I have the guarantee that I can take action," Barbu told Les Echos newspaper on Wednesday evening, adding that her ministry would be leading the country's plan for adaptation to climate change. "But I can assure you this will be my first and last experience in politics," added Barbu, who previously headed WWF France and was executive secretary of the United Nations Convention to Combat Desertification. She submitted her resignation to President Emmanuel Macron, but he did not accept it and assured her of his support. She would stay due to the urgency to address the consequences of climate change, her team added. France has so far this year endured three punishing heat waves that have caused thousands of excess deaths, closed schools, fueled wildfires, and dried up riverbeds. Green leader Marine Tondelier earlier said Barbeau's resignation was an earthquake for the government. On Tuesday, Parliament approved an agriculture bill permitting France's Health and Safety Agency to authorize, in certain cases, the use of two pesticides previously banned in France.
1: A wildfire burning in southwestern France sent thick smoke billowing over parts of the Gironde department on Wednesday, July 22nd, as firefighters battled the blaze amid hot, dry conditions following weeks of heat waves and drought. Drone footage showed smoke rising behind the commune of Sainte-Hélène, where flames swept through forested areas in Somos, near Lacanau, in the Gironde department. French authorities evacuated 600 people near the village of Saumos on Wednesday and diverted road traffic to the popular beaches close to the area. The fire in Gironde has devastated 100 hectares between Bordeaux and Cap Ferré. The risk of more wildfires remains very high in western and southwestern France for the rest of the week, as well as in the southeast at least until Thursday, July 23rd, official weather forecaster Meteo France said.

0: Firefighting teams from Spain's Military Emergency Unit, UME, remain deployed as they battle separate wildfires burning across the country's central and northwestern regions, with emergency operations continuing to prevent the flames from spreading. The UME said ground crews, supported by aerial firefighting aircraft, are working alongside regional emergency services to contain multiple active blazes affecting forested areas. Authorities have not yet released updated figures on the total area burned or reported casualties linked to the latest fires. The renewed wildfire emergency comes as Spain faces extreme summer temperatures and prolonged dry conditions that have significantly increased the risk of fast-moving fires. Emergency officials have urged residents in affected areas to follow evacuation orders and avoid fire zones while crews continue suppression efforts. The Military Emergency Unit said firefighting operations are ongoing in both the central and northwestern parts of the country, with personnel remaining on the ground until the fires are brought under control. Spain's annual wildfire campaign runs through October, with military and civilian resources on standby to respond to major outbreaks nationwide.
1: Tourists battled sweltering temperatures in Japan's western cultural hub of Kyoto on Thursday, as the government issued further warnings for extreme heat. According to Japan's weather agency, temperatures reached up to 39.7 degrees Celsius on Thursday afternoon. Thursday also marked another officially designated brutally hot day, or Kokushobi in Japanese, for parts of central Japan, such as Shizuoka Prefecture. The term was officially introduced for the first time on Wednesday. Japan has experienced increasingly severe summers in recent years, with the country recording its all-time high temperature of 41.8 degrees Celsius last year. The weather agency this year introduced the Kokushobi category for days when temperatures reach 40 degrees Celsius or higher, reflecting the growing frequency of extreme heat. More than 100,000 people were taken to hospital for heat stroke during the 2025 summer season, according to government data. The death toll from the ongoing Ebola outbreak in Africa surpassed 1,000 on Wednesday, according to the latest figures released by health authorities in the Democratic Republic of the Congo, DRC, and Uganda. The DRC Ministry of Health said in its latest situation report released on Wednesday that the country

had recorded 2,473 confirmed Ebola cases, including 999 deaths as of Monday. Uganda has reported 20 confirmed cases, including two deaths, bringing the combined death toll in the two affected countries to 1,001. The outbreak, caused by the Bundibugyo virus, was declared on May 15th in Ituri province in eastern DRC before spreading to the provinces of North Kivu, South Kivu, Haut-Uele, and Chopo. On May 17th, the World Health Organization determined that the Ebola outbreak in the DRC and Uganda constitutes a public health emergency of international concern. According to the DRC Ministry of Health, 737 patients were in isolation or receiving hospital treatment as of Monday, while 482 had recovered,

0: Değerli Başkanı, Yönetim Kurulu üyeleri.
1: Turkish Trade Minister announced that Ankara and Damascus aim to reach a bilateral trade volume of $10 billion as soon as possible. Turkish minister held a meeting with Kutayba Badawi, head of the Syrian Customs and Border Crossings Authority, on the margins of the Syria Free Trade and Industrial Zones and Investment Forum at the Trade Ministry in Ankara, he said on Turkish social media platform En-Social on Wednesday. The bilateral trade volume between the two countries reached a historic peak of $3.7 billion in 2025. The minister emphasized the two countries' determination to increase this volume to the $10 billion target set by the presidents of both countries through joint efforts. The minister shared expectations regarding the review of customs duties, the acceleration of joint customs committee processes, and the strengthening of cooperation at border gates. Ankara aims to mobilize the full commercial potential along all border lines, especially in southern Turkish cities and Aleppo. The country will continue to work in close contact and cooperation with the Syrian side to strengthen economic integration, which forms the strongest foundation for peace, stability, and social welfare in the region.
2: Oil prices climbed on Wednesday as U.S. President Donald Trump threatened to destroy a bridge or power plant in Iran. The West Texas Intermediate for September delivery went up $2.49, or 2.95%, to settle at $86.83 a barrel on the New York Mercantile Exchange. Brent crude for September delivery gained $3.06, or 3.36%, to settle at $94.07 a barrel on the London ICE Futures Exchange. Earlier on Wednesday, Trump wrote on Truth Social that anytime Iran shoots at a ship in the Strait of Hormuz, the United States will bomb and destroy one bridge or power plant, including those located next to or in Tehran. In response, Iran's main military command, Khatam al-Anbiya Central Headquarters, warned on Wednesday if the United States attacks Iranian infrastructure, Iran will block all oil exports from West Asia and target oil, gas, electricity, and economic infrastructure across the region. U.S. President Donald Trump warned that the federal government could face a shutdown in September as partisan differences over federal spending persist, while Congress moved ahead with a short-term funding measure to keep government operations running beyond the end of the fiscal year.
3: So right now, Congress is working to get as much of our plan as possible into the budget bill to identify and really terminate. Look, what they should do? Very simple. A lot of you don't know about filibuster. They should terminate the filibuster and approve everything. Because the Democrats are going to do it. The Democrats are going to terminate the filibuster as soon as they have a chance. And then they're going to approve Puerto Rico and D.C. as a state. They got four more senators. They're going to end up with 12 more congressmen.
2: On Tuesday, the Republican-controlled U.S. House of Representatives passed a short-term spending bill that would fund federal government agencies through December 4th, aiming to prevent a government shutdown ahead of the November midterm elections. The temporary funding measure, also known as a continuing resolution, will now be sent to the Senate for consideration. If Congress fails to approve appropriations legislation in time, funding for most federal agencies and programs will expire at midnight on September 30th, the end of the current fiscal year, triggering a partial government shutdown.
1: Alphabet, Google's parent company, reported higher profit and revenue for the second quarter on Wednesday. Revenue increased to $119.80 billion in the quarter ended June 30th, from $96.43 billion a year earlier. Net income rose to $41.39 billion, or $3.31 per share, compared with $28.20 billion, or $2.31 per share, in the prior year quarter. Operating income increased to $40.77 billion from $31.27 billion a year earlier, while income before taxes income rose to $46.51 billion from $33.93 billion. Chief Executive Sundar Pichai said Alphabet's artificial intelligence investments were redefining what's possible across every part of the company. Analysts, on average, were expecting revenue of $117.06 billion, according to a poll by FactSet. Google did not disclose an adjusted earnings figure that's comparable to analysts' expectations, which was $2.88 per share. Total costs and expenses increased to $79.03 billion from $65.16 billion, driven by higher cost of revenues, research and development, sales and marketing, and general and administrative expenses.
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5: 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Currently, people use their mobile phone for just over 3 hours a day, and when we speak to consumers, they all tell us the same thing. People want more display size. People want to be able to do more on the phone, but the thing is, our pockets aren't becoming any bigger. So what we at Samsung have done is, we've created this foldable phone, and this is the eighth year in a row that we're doing it. And so it fits beautifully in your pocket, and because of that, you can do so much more on your phone. We only go and see doctors so often, but the watch we wear all the time, so in complement to your professional medical advice, the Samsung sensors give you a constant update of what's going on that you can send to your doctor that they can pre-read before you see them. It can even detect things before you actually feel them happening in your body.
6: It's really interesting to see Samsung introducing this new form factor into their foldable portfolio. So the Z Fold 8 Ultra is the classic, essentially, the phone that everybody knows that you open and you get the benefit of a bigger screen. The Flip is an established fashion-first category which they've made, and they've now introduced this shorter, wider device into the portfolio, the Z Fold 8. Why have they done that? Well, one, they want to fill out their portfolio to really underline the fact that they are the market makers for the foldable category. Two, rumor has it that Apple's likely folding iPhone will be closer to this form factor. So it gives Samsung some skin in the game. And then finally, it also offers Samsung the opportunity to position the foldable category to a new audience. The Z Fold 8, with its different screen ratios, is far better suited to the kind of lean back, content consumption, social media savvy users, and I think that we'll see Samsung aggressively marketing the device on that basis.

0: Zinkernagel. They've gotten so much out of him.
1: Inter Miami was back at New Stadium Wednesday night for a game against the Chicago Fire after a 7-week World Cup break.

0: break, and with Lionel Messi on vacation after Argentina's run to the final, it was up to his close friend and Uruguayan legend Luis Suarez to wear the captain's armband and carry the load.
1: 5-3 win for the Chicago.
0: He did just that, scoring a brace to lead Miami to a 3-2 victory and spoil the fire debut of Polish star striker Robert Lewandowski. But the unexpected hero of the night was Preston Plambeck, a homegrown player who came off the bench and scored the game-winning goal in the 87th minute, finishing off a rebound for his first MLS goal. Earlier in the day, the club announced the long-anticipated signing of 34-year-old Brazilian midfielder Casemiro, who was in the stands for Wednesday's game. MLS cast a bit of a shadow on the news when it announced that it was investigating a tampering allegation by the LA Galaxy against Inter Miami, which could lead to sanctions. The investigation concerns Casemiro's discovery rights, a complicated MLS rule that gives a specific club first refusal over a player should they want to join. The Galaxy had named Casemiro to its discovery list, which gave it priority to negotiate with the former Manchester United and Real Madrid player, and is claiming that Inter Miami had contact with him before it secured his rights. Casemiro said in a video released by Inter Miami that he made it clear to the LA Galaxy that the only MLS team he wanted to play for was Inter Miami due to his love for the city and its proximity to family and friends, the club's ambition, and the desire to play alongside Messi. He had offers from other clubs around the world as he left Manchester United, but said Miami was his preferred destination. The other big news ahead of the game Wednesday was the Fire's starting lineup, which included Lewandowski, making his Chicago debut after playing for Borussia Dortmund, Bayern Munich, and FC Barcelona.
1: 5-3 win for the Chicago Fire.
0: He was scheduled to play his first MLS game at home against Vancouver last Thursday, but the game was rescheduled due to smoky air from the Canadian wildfires. Lewandowski had 27 touches and took one shot in 62 minutes before being replaced by Robin Lawn. After the game, he had a chat with Suarez and then went toward the stands and signed jerseys and scarves for fans.
2: Passes ball at a decent pace.
3: Los Angeles.
0: Sun Heung-min scored a goal for the second consecutive game. Dennis Bouanga added a goal, and Los Angeles FC beat Real Salt Lake 3-1 on Wednesday night. Hugo Lloris, who leads MLS with 9 shutouts this season, had 6 saves for LAFC.
4: He's got power, he's got pace.
0: Sun, who scored his first goal this season Friday in a 3-0 win over the LA Galaxy, opened the scoring in the 11th minute.
4: And beat the goalkeeper.
0: The 34-year-old forward pushed the ball wide to his left to create space from a defender and then blasted his next touch inside the near post from the end of the penalty arc.
5: Crowd rises to a...
0: Mathieu Chouanière played a ball ahead, the last of 4 consecutive first-touch passes by LAFC to Bouanga, who raced to the center of the area, cut back to evade a defender, and fired a shot into the net to make it 2-0 in the 41st. DeAndre Yedlin's own goal capped the scoring in the 68th minute. Lucas Engel, a 30-year-old defender in his second MLS season, scored his first career goal in the 86th minute for RSL. Rafael Cabral had 1 save.
6: Deflected it in!
7: Unbelievable feeling. Obviously, being here since a young age, coming through the full academy into the first team. It's always been a dream of mine to play for City. And I'm lost for words, really, to continue my journey. I've had so many great memories here, winning a lot of trophies, and I've enjoyed every single day. So obviously, I had a dream to make it to the first team, but, yeah, to stay here this long... Yeah, it's a dream, really. And like I said, I'm just enjoying it and trying to make the most of it. I'm so excited. Obviously, I've had Enzo before. When we had him in the treble season, he was brilliant. His attention to detail, the small things that make a big difference. And even training with him at the moment, you can tell how good of a coach he is. So I'm really excited to... to play under

0: And yeah, see where it goes. He's so nice. He's down to earth. He's someone that you can go to and talk about anything to him, and he would help you out. And even if you want to work on things to get better, he'll do one-on-one sessions with you after training. And that's something he did with me as well when he was here. I did small finishing drills with him and things like that. And he really grew my game. So like I said, I'm looking forward to starting a new season with him, and we know each other really well. So that's a good thing as well. You can tell by the first few sessions that I've done with him, the way he likes to play out from the back and play a lot of possession based, and it suits my game really well. So yeah, I'm looking forward to that, and hopefully he can help my game go to the next stage.
1: Austrian extreme sports athlete Elias Schwarzler has become the first person to ride a mountain bike on top of a flying hot air balloon. The record-breaking stunt took place about 950 meters above the ground after 2 years of planning and preparation. After riding across the top of the balloon, Schwarzler launched himself into a free fall from the airborne platform. He completed two front flips before deploying a parachute and landing safely in the back of a moving transport van. His mountain bike was also fitted with a parachute and was recovered safely after the jump. The feat combined mountain biking, skydiving, and precision landing in a single, carefully coordinated stunt. Schwarzler carried out the challenge with the support of a specialized team that spent 2 years developing the project. The successful jump over Shumen, Bulgaria, set a new milestone in extreme sports and aerial stunt performance.
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I'm Su Deza with your global weather update. Let's start. We begin in Europe, where light clouds continue to sweep quickly across the region. Bucharest will be cloudy, reaching 24 degrees. Athens is partly cloudy at 32. Farther west, temperatures continue to rise.

similar weather for today. In South America, Rio de Janeiro is rainy at 30 degrees, while Santiago has similar weather at 12. Across Oceania, Sydney will be partly cloudy, and Melbourne has similar weather at 12. That's the latest global weather update. Stay tuned for more news and forecast here on A News.

0: From the battlefields of Ukraine to the continuing wars in Gaza and Iran, global tensions are showing little sign of easing. Ukraine has reshuffled its military leadership in a bid to strengthen its defenses against Russia, while in the Middle East, Washington says it remains open to diplomacy with Tehran, even as concerns grow over the Strait of Hormuz and wider regional security. In Gaza, Israel is continuing to expand its military presence with a new barrier cutting through the war-torn territory, raising fresh questions about the humanitarian and political future of the enclave. Meanwhile, these crises are casting a long shadow over this week's ASEAN Foreign Ministers meeting in Manila, where regional leaders are also grappling with rising tensions in the South China Sea. To help us make sense of these developments, I'm joined by Daily Sabah's editorial coordinator, Dr. Mehmet Çelik, and geopolitical analyst Marvin Lee.
1: Days of protests in Ukraine resulted in the appointment of new Commander-in-Chief Major General Mykhailo Dropati on Tuesday. That's as President Volodymyr Zelensky sought to reset his military strategy in the war with Russia. So what does the biggest shakeup of leadership since Russia's 2022 invasion mean?
2: Dropati is capable of changing the course of the war, and I believe this was a very good decision by the President.

0: student. I expect positive changes.
1: At 43, Dripathi has been described by his colleagues as a general from a new generation. His career was shaped by combat against Russian troops. During his 26 years in the army, he rose through the ranks to become one of Ukraine's most effective combat commanders. And last week, the new leader, who is responsible for Ukraine's defense in the northeastern direction, said the army needed changes and new rules. Dripathi announced in a Facebook post that the president has ordered increased counteroffensive actions. He also said objectives now include new operations behind enemy lines and orders to develop Ukraine's military and its technologies. The nation has stepped up its attacks on Russian energy infrastructure and logistics this year in a bid to undermine Moscow's war effort. He's not new to reforming the country's army. After Russia's full-scale invasion in February 2022, Dripathi became the go-to commander for areas in need of a swift turnaround. And on becoming the youngest ever commander of the Ukrainian land forces, Dripathi spearheaded a revamp of the recruitment and training systems. He said that he wanted to support initiative and flexibility among frontline troops, seeing it as a strength. But his popularity is not universal.
2: It seems to me that Zelensky did not hear the protesters, and I think it was a major mistake to dismiss Sirski.
1: For better or worse, many believe he will have a big impact in Ukraine.
3: To discuss those developments further, let's bring in Mehmet Celik. Mehmet, great to have you on Turkey's Diplomacy.
4: Thank you, Mark.
3: Mehmet, President Zelensky has made one of the most significant changes to Ukraine's military leadership by bringing a new army chief. What do you think prompted this reshuffle at this stage of the conflict, and what message is Kyiv trying to send to both its military and its international partners?
4: Well, I think one of the main messages Zelensky is trying to give to the Ukrainians, or at least those who are in the decision-making processes, is that we are going through a war, and the internal disputes between the members of the military are not allowed. So he basically fired them, fired the two parties, or took them from their position. But I think there was a, the fact that there was a backlash from the public, and it caused this internal stir. I think I'm not sure if the timing was right, given the fact that there is an escalation in the war right now, and the tensions are higher than the previous months. So in terms of the timing, now Zelensky has an internal crisis that he has to deal with, in addition to the war that has been going on since 2022. Federov was had some problems with the military chief. That is something that perhaps could be dealt with at another time or in another way. But getting rid of Fedorov, despite the public support, now caused an internal strife between Zelensky's decision-making and the public support for that. Shows that an internal crisis could also play in the hands of the Russians, I think. Nevertheless, right now, the uncertainty in Fedorov's position and how the new military chief will formulate his game, I think it's something that time will show. But nevertheless, I think the uncertainty is not something that you want to create during a wartime period.
3: Mehmet, there are many more things to discuss. I have to discuss Gaza with you as well. But before that, there is a news report. I'll get back to you shortly. Hamas's newly elected chief, Khalil al-Hayya, has urged mediators to press for a transition to the second phase of U.S. President Donald Trump's Gaza peace plan.
5: أولويتنا الأولى والواضحة هي الوقف الشامل للعدوان وقتل وإرهاب الاحتلال وتحقيق الانسحاب الكامل من قطاع غزة. وإننا هنا ندعو الدول الراعية لمسار التفاوض إلى ممارسة ضغوط حقيقية على حكومة الاحتلال اليمينية المتطرفة من أجل تطبيق ما تم الاتفاق عليه والمضي في استكمال الانتقال للمرحلة التالية استعادة الحياة الإنسانية الكريمة لأهلنا وشعبنا في قطاع غزة وإجهاض كل المؤامرات المحاكة وخاصة التهجير وتسريع

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1: Satellite imagery has revealed that Israel is expanding a vast barrier across Gaza, raising concerns that wartime territorial occupation is becoming a lasting partition of the Palestinian enclave.
2: Satellite photos analyzed by the AP show that the Israeli military is quietly building a giant earthen barrier inside the Gaza Strip, separating the part of the territory that it controls from the rest. Since February, troops have built over 14 miles of the barrier, running through Palestinian communities demolished by the military. That's half the length of the tiny territory, which is only 25 miles long. The barrier is deepening fears that the temporary division of Gaza, outlined in the Israel-Hamas ceasefire, is becoming more permanent. That ceasefire split the territory into two zones. More than 2 million Palestinians live in one zone. Israeli troops hold the other. With the ceasefire deal stalled, the military appears to be digging in. Construction of the barrier is plowing ahead quickly. Satellite images show that more than a mile and a half was built in just 2 weeks outside the southern city of Rafah. The Israeli military confirmed to the AP the existence of the barrier and said it's intended to protect its troops. Many Palestinians aren't even aware the barrier exists because it's too dangerous for them to get too close. Troops have shot and killed Palestinians who approached the dividing line, including children. The military says they were suspected of posing a threat to troops. As construction of the barrier goes ahead, Palestinians could soon find themselves almost entirely encircled by it.
1: Welcome back to the program. Mehmet, welcome back. Israel has confirmed that it is building a 23-kilometer barrier across Gaza along the so-called Yellow Line, saying it is intended to strengthen security and prevent infiltration. Mehmet, what more do we know about Israel's latest strategy in Gaza?
3: Well, Israel's latest strategy is not different than its initial strategy, and that is, I think, in the bigger picture, to depopulate Gaza, to put divisions between different parts of Gaza, to encircle the population that's left to encircle them and squeeze them in different parts of Gaza, so they have no room for maneuvering, no room to mobilize or to leave them no chance for mobility within Gaza itself. I think this is the policy that wants to leave permanent divisions between different parts of Gaza, demolish the already destroyed buildings, and also push out the civilians that are left within Gaza, out of Gaza, so that Israelis can make their presence permanent, despite the fact that a ceasefire was established, despite the fact that a ceasefire plan, with different phases is in place, despite the fact that international community has already asked and called for, Israeli plans to be rolled back, given their aim to stay in Gaza permanently. I think, when we talk about these different lines or different security or the new security barrier, these are part of Israeli policy to make sure that Palestinians in Gaza have no room for breathing or to continue their daily lives, as these are not also sheer and clear lines that also lead to killing of Palestinians where they are trying to move across their own land. And we know that many civilians have been killed. Israel wants to expand the barriers beyond even the ceasefire. And when

0: when we were listening to Al-Haya's proposals, the six articles, we can see that, you know, all they are asking for is to have a dignified living within their own territory, and this will include Israelis' withdrawal. With only with the Israelis' withdrawal, this can be achieved. And without Israel moving away from the Palestinian land, the current situation will only lead to further occupation, further annexation, further killing of the Palestinians in their own homes. So I think the international community must, act and to put pressure on Israel to change this policy of step by step continues to occupy Gaza and turns Gaza into a place where not only human beings, but any of the living beings cannot survive anymore. And I think, you know, when you are closing and encircling and trying to create these blockades on the civilians, you leave them no chance but to escape. And this is something that I think ultimately Israelis want so that they can depopulate Gaza. When we talk about Gaza, Palestine, the other parts of the occupied territories, I think we need to look at the bigger picture rather than getting caught in the details. Ultimately, if the occupation of the Palestinian lands by Israel is the ultimate aim, I think we need to think about that, and we need to, as the international community, needs to put diplomatic pressure or economic pressure on Israel so that that occupation can be minimized or can be eliminated, and a two-state solution can be achieved. But from what we understand right now, that is not something that is on the agenda or even in the minds of the Israeli side.
1: Mehmet, U.S. Secretary of State Marco Rubio is addressing right now in the Philippines, in Manila, at the ASEAN Foreign Minister Summit. Let's take a look, and we'll be right back.
2: In the future, and I think that's going to have to be an international conversation. So, you know, we have some ideas about what that should look like and what those standards should be, and maybe they're different from theirs, but we didn't go into great depth on that topic. But it's an issue that came up in Beijing as well.
3: Mr. Secretary, just final point on Iran. What is Iran's off now? Is diplomacy running out of time?
2: With Iran? I just don't think they're serious about making a deal. These guys, I mean, the more the president's gotten to know them, the more he's come to that realization. I mean, he said it yesterday, I believe. He gave a speech in Georgia. These guys, the problem with them is, you can't make a deal with people unless they're going to keep it. And these people make deals and then they break it almost immediately. Or they decide, oh, let's change the deal. That's not how deals work. I mean, they violated the MOU within days of it being implemented. We kept our end of it. So now they're paying the price for it. And maybe they'll change their mind here over the next few days as they continue to suffer great losses.
4: Mr. Secretary, you know the Senate better than most anybody. They're debating the new military policy bill right now after the House passed it. One of the more controversial topics is about fusing the U.S. and Israeli military when it comes to co-production on things. Do you have any sovereignty concerns about that? If there are situations where the United States wants to send weapons, Iron Dome came up with Ukraine when the Israelis...
2: You're asking about NDAA? Yeah, I mean, that largely the Department of War manages that legislative portfolio, so I'm aware of the provision you're discussing that involves cooperation on technology. And look, at the end of the day, the truth is we do that with countries all over the world, right? I mean, if somebody... Well, I haven't read the specific provision in terms to tell you in detail. I understand the topic, though, because it's not new. You know, on air defense, for example, we've long cooperated with the Israelis. Look, if we have a breakthrough in our system or they have a breakthrough in theirs, we could share that in a way to improve our own systems as well. So if they've come up with some novel way of defeating drones, for example, of course we would want to have that and benefit from it. By the way, they're not the only country in the world that we would do that with. We do that with other countries as well. So I think that's the provision you're referring to, and that's something we're already doing. I mean, that's something that already exists. But I don't think there's any... That's different from sovereignty. I mean, it's not like U.S. forces are going to come under the command and control of a foreign general or anything of that nature.
4: When Ukraine was asking for Iron Dome, the United States and some lawmakers, including Lindsey Graham, wanted the U.S. to send Iron Dome battery that was in the East Coast. Netanyahu vetoed that. That was the co-production.
2: Well, but anytime you enter into co-production, we have those restrictions too. I mean, if we provide weaponry to a country as part of an agreement, they can't transfer that to a third country without our approval. That's we do the same thing. And Israel's not the only country in the world that does it. Other countries do it with their systems as well. That's just a normal way. When you do arms sales, part of the restrictions is you get to veto them passing it on to a third country. That's that.

0: That's not just us to do it, or Israel's, every country.
1: Is President Trump coming to Manila for the ASEAN Leader Summit in November?
2: Welcome back to the program. Mehmet, this week in Manila, there is an important development for Turkey as well in terms of ASEAN. ASEAN has agreed to make Turkey its 12th dialogue partner, marking a significant step forward in Ankara's engagement with Southeast Asia. How important is this decision, and what new opportunities could it create for Turkey in areas such as trade, defense cooperation, connectivity, and even regional diplomacy?
3: Well, actually, Turkey's engagement with the Asia Pacific is something that it was initiated about a decade ago with the sectoral partner, and prior to that, even when Turkey was initiated the diplomatic relations with the ASEAN. But nevertheless, I think the current acceptance of Turkey to dialogue partner, it's a very significant moment for Turkey Asia Pacific ties, because Turkey is the only the 12th country that was given this status to, and this is the highest status before a full membership. Only 12 countries, and Turkey is one of them, are enjoying this diplomatic status. I think given Turkey's already very strong trade and economic and also defense ties with the region, diplomacy's catching up to these activities is a significant one, because it strengthens this partnership in a region where the countries in the region are caught between this binary of U.S.-China rivalry. And I think this is very important, not only for Turkey, but also for the region's countries, where they are seeking new partnerships and with the countries that are, diplomatically, economically, and also in terms of defense industry, can become a reliable partner for themselves outside of those countries that are strictly aligned with China and the United States. Of course, Turkey has very strong trade ties with Indonesia, Malaysia, and Philippines. But in the recent years, Turkey's defense industry products have also been, very attractive for Indonesia, Malaysia, and Philippines. And as they have acquired a lot of products from Turkey. So I think this is a moment where, diplomacy is catching up to already strong economic activities. Turkey's Asia, a new approach in foreign policy, which was initiated in 2019, I think further elevated importance for Turkey to be engaged in Asia Pacific, because we know that the next stage of U.S.-China rivalry and perhaps confrontation will be exposing itself in that region. And Turkey wants to be there when, through this proactive policy, Turkey wants to be there when the alliances are being formed in that region. And Turkey wants to show itself as a reliable economic and trade partner, but in addition, as a diplomatic partner, Turkey wants to make sure that it is, showing itself as a partner in that region to the countries that are part of ASEAN. So this is going to be a mutually beneficial relationship. And I think the fact that ASEAN countries are aware of that shows Turkey's growing influence internationally, not only in its immediate region, but the fact that Turkey have diversified its foreign policy portfolio from Latin America engagement to Africa to now Asia Pacific shows Turkey's also growing international diplomatic influence as well.
2: Dr. Mehmet Çelik, thank you so much for that analysis. It was a pleasure having you on today's episode.
3: Thank you.
2: U.S. Secretary of State Marco Rubio addressed Iran, the Strait of Hormuz, and U.S. engagement with ASEAN during the ASEAN post-ministerial conference in the Philippines on Wednesday.
4: We are open-minded and always willing to engage in negotiated settlements of differences, and that remains true in the case of Iran. Unfortunately, as of now, despite their direct outreaches, and Iran has been reaching out to the United States both directly and indirectly to engage in talks about settling the differences with regards to what's happening in that part of the world. Unfortunately, so far, even though we have reached agreements, they have not kept their commitments. And as the President stated earlier today, I guess, yes, today, Washington time, yesterday, our time, here now. The problem we're having right now

0: is that they're not serious about talks. If they're serious, we're serious. If they're not, then we will do what is necessary to protect that, our interests, and also the interests of our allies. And if we create a precedent in the Middle East where a nation state can decide that they are going to control an international waterway, charge a toll, and if you don't pay them, blow up your ships, we have created a very dangerous precedent, which will repeat itself in other parts of the world, including in this region. So what is at stake here is not simply the issue of what's happening in the Straits of Hormuz. It's a very fundamental principle about freedom of navigation.
1: Top diplomats from across Asia, Europe, and North America have gathered in Manila for the ASEAN Foreign Ministers Summit, with regional security and the escalating conflict in the Middle East dominating the agenda.
2: The Republic of Korea will continue to make every effort to achieve peaceful coexistence and shared prosperity on the Korean Peninsula by resuming dialogue with the DPRK.
3: Top diplomats from Asia, Europe, and North America gathered on Thursday for the security-focused ASEAN Regional Forum in Manila, where ministers were expected to issue calls for a peaceful settlement after renewed and intensifying hostilities in the Middle East.
4: ASEAN Plus 3가 AOIP를 수신 또 주류국과 함께 긴밀히 連携できるよう 日中間の 調整国としての 역할を 시っかり 果たしていきたいと思います。 同時に ASEAN Plus 3各国が直面する共通の課題解決に向けて協力していく意義の大きさも改めて強調したいと思います。エネルギー、食料安全保障、高齢化、防災といった課題の解決のため ASEAN Plus 3の枠組みの
3: The war in Iran has been a key talking point in the gathering hosted by the 11-member Association of Southeast Asian Nations, a region with a combined gross domestic product of about $3.8 trillion that is heavily reliant on Middle East oil and particularly exposed to the fallout, which has stoked inflation around the world.
5: 当前世界进入新的动荡变革期，中东局势影响外溢，能源、粮食、供应链安全与韧性受到冲击，传统和新兴安全挑战复杂交织，地区国家携手应对挑战的呼声更高，聚焦合作发展的意愿更加强烈，维护和平稳定环境的诉求等的主题。
1: The U.S. House of Representatives has narrowly passed its version of a massive defense policy bill, authorizing a record $1.15 trillion in military spending despite Democratic opposition over its cost, the Iran conflict and provisions strengthening Pentagon's ties with Israel.
6: Yeas and nays have been requested.
7: The U.S. House of Representatives narrowly passed its version of a massive defense policy bill on Wednesday, July 22nd. Despite Democrats' concerns about its huge price tag, the Iran war, and a provision that would boost Pentagon ties to Israel. The Fiscal 2027 National Defense Authorization Act, or NDAA, which authorizes an unprecedented $1.15 trillion in spending for the military, passed the House by 216 to 212. The vote was largely along party lines, as all but seven Republicans voted in favor of the measure and all but six Democrats voted against. Democrats objected to the huge amount of money being authorized for the Pentagon, at a time when President Donald Trump and his fellow Republicans are slashing spending on social programs.
6: On this vote, the yeas are 216.
7: Republicans said the trillion-dollar spending is essential to support the military as it wages war in Iran, fund defense systems development and equipment purchases, and provide benefits for the troops, like raises of up to 7%, and construction for barracks and family housing.
1: U.S. President Donald Trump has renewed threats to strike another suspected Iranian nuclear facility, raising fresh concerns over escalation and the effectiveness of any future military action.
8: U.S. President Donald Trump is threatening to bomb a new nuclear site in Iran. This site is called Pickaxe Mountain. It's south of Tehran, the capital of Iran, and is next to the Natanz nuclear enrichment site that Iran has. Now, Trump has said that he believes that centrifuges from Iran's nuclear program may be being moved to Pickaxe Mountain into these tunnels so deeply buried underground in this mountain. Now, Trump isn't saying that he doesn't believe that uranium is at this site yet. Uranium

0: is what's needed to basically make a nuclear weapon. Iran long has insisted that its program is peaceful, but the United States last year bombed 3 Iranian nuclear sites to stop its enrichment of uranium. Now, Pickaxe Mountain was built in a way that experts believe that America's most sophisticated bunker-busting bombs can't reach it. That has raised new concerns about whether or not an American strike there would be able to destroy the centrifuges that Trump believes may be there. It also raises questions about what Iran would do to retaliate if the Americans carry out yet another strike targeting its nuclear program.
1: Yemen's Houthi group has warned that ships trading with Saudi ports could face military action in an escalation of its maritime campaign.
2: Yemen's Houthi group has warned international shipping companies that vessels trading with Saudi ports could face military action in what appears to be an escalation following the group's maritime ban announcement against Saudi Arabia. An advisory email issued late on Monday by the group's Sana-based Humanitarian Operations Coordination Center said the warnings cover not only Saudi-flagged vessels, but also ships loading or unloading cargo at Saudi ports. The notice urged maritime operators to exercise due diligence when planning voyages involving Saudi ports, warning that vessels engaging in such trade could become subject to targeting within the Houthis' operational range. The Houthis announced a maritime ban on Saudi shipping earlier in the day, citing what they called a blockade-for-blockade principle in response to Saudi Arabia's siege for nearly 12 years. The Saudi-led coalition in Yemen said Monday night that it would take necessary measures to protect its commercial vessels in the Bab al-Mandab Strait and respond firmly to any threats. Regional countries, including Kuwait and Qatar, have rejected the Houthi move and reaffirmed their support for freedom of navigation under international law.
1: Joining me now to discuss the ASEAN Foreign Minister Summit is Marvin Lee. Marvin is a geopolitical analyst at the GeoShock think tank in Hong Kong and joins us from Manchester. Marvin, welcome to Turkey's Diplomacy.
3: Thanks for having me again.
1: Marvin, to start with, let's look at the bigger picture. This year's ASEAN meetings are taking place at a time of growing global uncertainty with conflicts in the Middle East, rising tensions in the South China Sea, and intensifying geopolitical competition. Against that backdrop, how significant is this summit, and what are the key priorities leaders are hoping to achieve in Manila this week?
3: Thanks for having me again. I think this year's ASEAN meeting are particularly significant because Southeast Asia is being affected simultaneously by crisis causing from both inside and outside the region. The Philippines' 2026 ASEAN chairmanship is organized around 3 broad priorities: peace and security is the first one, regional prosperity, and people-centric development. However, the immediate diplomatic environment is much more difficult. ASEAN must address the conflict in the Middle East, disruption risks surrounding the Strait of Hormuz, tension in the South China Sea, economic uncertainty, and growing strategic competition among China, the US, and other major powers like India, Australia. For Southeast Asian countries, the Middle East conflict is not geographically distant. Many ASEAN countries depend heavily on import energy, especially Malaysia, Indonesia, Philippines, international trade and shipping, and a stable oil price. Any prolonged disruption in the Strait of Hormuz could increase transport costs, insurance costs, electricity price, and all the inflation among all different sectors within that country. So ASEAN foreign ministers have therefore called for restraints and immediate ceasefire of hostilities and the protection of regional peace and economic stability here.
1: Marvin, another closely watched moment at the summit was the meeting between Marco Rubio and Chinese Foreign Minister Wang Yi. The two sides discussed preparing the ground for President Xi Jinping's expected visit to Washington. Is this a sign that relations between the two countries may be improving?
3: Honestly, this question is a bit challenging because I do really hope that the relationship between USA and China is improving gradually, but I don't think this is the point because you can see that China has a rising tension between Philippines and China and Japan and China because both Philippines and Japan have collaborations around the at the sea near Taiwan in order to strengthen the collaboration between both sides and contain China. And then there has been a rare earth export control against Japan. And as I've mentioned before, the topic between Japan and China is actually an extended topic between USA and China. So first, regarding regarding Iran, he was representing the United States of America and still opened the diplomacy while preparing the political justification for stronger action by saying that Iran was not serious about negotiations. Washington was shifting responsibility for the diplomatic failure of the Tehran. Rubio also warned that allowing Iran to control the Strait of Hormuz would create a dangerous situation because a state could then use a major maritime choke point as a geopolitical weapon. And we can see that China has a good relationship with Iran, and China has made a dialogue between Iranian government and the Chinese government. And then I can see that China has been utilizing this Middle East crisis as a bargaining chip to have a talk, to have a trade with US.
1: Marvin, when we look beyond the official statements and diplomatic announcements, what do you think will be the lasting legacy of this year's ASEAN meetings? Will this summit be remembered as a success for regional diplomacy, or have today's global crises begin to overshadow ASEAN's own agenda?
3: There are three areas that can be judged and can be observed. First, can ASEAN make progress towards an effective and meaningful South China Sea code of conduct? Second, can it improve regional economic and energy resilience so that external conflict do not produce immediate crisis in Southeast Asia? Third, can ASEAN maintain strategic autonomy rather than dividing into pro-American and pro-Chinese bloc like Cold War 2.0. From China's perspective, ASEAN centrality should not be only one diplomatic slogan. China must demonstrate its support for trade, infrastructure, investment, and general consolidation with Southeast Asian countries. At the same time, ASEAN members should avoid allowing external powers to transform regional dispute into a wider bloc confrontation. And then I can see that these ASEAN countries is quite similar to the Gulf countries right now. Both American and the Chinese government would like to gain their support in order to strengthen their national power, especially ASEAN countries, because these ASEAN countries have been sharing a border, a land and sea border with China, especially the South China Sea. But around 10 years ago, there has a so-called arbitration against the Chinese territory. And then China does really hope that China can have a talk with the Southeast Asian countries. However, American has been using the slogan or political slogan or the excuse of international water or freedom to navigate at the South China Sea. And then let's imagine if the Chinese Navy like ship around the American water, like near California, near the Gulf of Mexico, or as President Donald Trump said, the Gulf of America or something like this, Mexico. So what would the American people think? So actually, it's the same logic here.

0: Marvin, before I let you go, I'd like to get your perspective on developments back home. Since you're joining us from Manchester, what have you been observing following the arrival of the UK's new Prime Minister?
1: This is a very good question here. Prime Minister Andy Burnham used to be the mayor of Greater Manchester. And then when I first arrived in Manchester in 2018, everything was booming and everything was developing, like lots of residential unit and lots of people from London, from every corner of the country, have been moving to Manchester. And then Manchester is it feels like a second London right now. For Manchester, the most noticeable feature of Andy Burnham's arrival is that he's trying to bring a distinctly regional and practical political style to Downing Street. And Andy Burnham became Prime Minister 3 days ago, following the former PM's resignation. His political identity was shaped substantially, was shaped by his experience as mayor of Greater Manchester, where he emphasized local transport, £2 cap as a bus fare, public service coordination, and the cooperation between the local authorities, business, and community organization. And the Greater Manchester has been working much more better than other cities like Birmingham, Blackpool, York. And because Manchester has a cheaper cost of living comparing to London, and lots of business from London has been moving their from some of the functions from London to Manchester, like BBC.
0: Marvin, thank you so much for that analysis and for being with us on Turkish Diplomacy. It was a pleasure listening to your analysis.
1: Thank you.
0: That brings us to the end of our program. Thanks for joining us. Bye for now.

0: Turkish Trade Minister announced that Ankara and Damascus aim to reach a bilateral trade volume of $10 billion as soon as possible. Turkish minister held a meeting with Kutayba Badawi, head of the Syrian Customs and Border Crossings Authority, on the margins of the Syria Free Trade and Industrial Zones and Investment Forum at the Trade Ministry in Ankara, he said on Turkish social media platform En-Social on Wednesday. The bilateral trade volume between the two countries reached a historic peak of $3.7 billion in 2025. The minister emphasized the two countries' determination to increase this volume to the $10 billion target set by the presidents of both countries through joint efforts. The minister shared expectations regarding the review of customs duties, the acceleration of joint customs committee processes, and the strengthening of cooperation at border gates. Ankara aims to mobilize the full commercial potential along all border lines, especially in southern Turkish cities and Aleppo. The country will continue to work in close contact and cooperation with the Syrian side to strengthen economic integration, which forms the strongest foundation for peace, stability, and social welfare in the region.
1: Oil prices climbed on Wednesday as U.S. President Donald Trump threatened to destroy a bridge or power plant in Iran. The West Texas Intermediate for September delivery went up $2.49 US dollars, or 2.95%, to settle at $86.83 a barrel on the New York Mercantile Exchange. Brent crude for September delivery gained $3.06, or 3.36%, to settle at $94.07 a barrel on the London ICE Futures Exchange. Earlier on Wednesday, Trump wrote on Truth Social that anytime Iran shoots at a ship in the Strait of Hormuz, the United States will bomb and destroy one bridge or power plant, including those located next to or in Tehran. In response, Iran's main military command, Qaitam al-Anbiya Central Headquarters, warned on Wednesday if the United States attacks Iranian infrastructure, Iran will block all oil exports from West Asia and target oil, gas, electricity, and economic infrastructure across the region. U.S. President Donald Trump warned that the federal government could face a shutdown in September as partisan differences over federal spending persist, while Congress moved ahead with a short-term funding measure to keep government operations running beyond the end of the fiscal year.
2: So right now, Congress is working to get as much of our plan as possible into the budget bill to identify and really terminate. Look, what they should do? Very simple. A lot of you don't know about filibuster. They should terminate the filibuster and approve everything. Because the Democrats are going to do it. The Democrats are going to terminate the filibuster as soon as they have a chance. And then they're going to approve Puerto Rico and D.C. as a state. They got four more senators. They're going to end up with 12 more congressmen.
1: On Tuesday, the Republican-controlled U.S. House of Representatives passed a short-term spending bill that would fund federal government agencies through December 4th, aiming to prevent a government shutdown ahead of the November midterm elections. The temporary funding measure, also known as a continuing resolution, will now be sent to the Senate for consideration. If Congress fails to approve appropriations legislation in time, funding for most federal agencies and programs will expire at midnight on September 30th, the end of the current fiscal year, triggering a partial government shutdown.
0: Alphabet, Google's parent company, reported higher profit and revenue for the second quarter on Wednesday. Revenue increased to $119.80 billion in the quarter ended June 30th, from $96.43 billion a year earlier. Net income rose to $41.39 billion, or $3.31 per share, compared with $28.20 billion, or $2.31 per share, in the prior year quarter. Operating income increased to $40.77 billion from $31.27 billion a year earlier, while income before taxes income rose to $46.51 billion from $33.93 billion. Chief Executive Sundar Pichai said Alphabet's artificial intelligence investments were redefining what's possible across every part of the company. Analysts, on average, were expecting revenue of $117.06 billion, according to a poll by FactSet. Google did not disclose an adjusted earnings figure that's comparable to analysts' expectations, which was $2.88 per share. Total costs and expenses increased to $79.03 billion from $65.16 billion, driven by higher cost of revenues, research and development, sales and marketing, and general and administrative expenses.
3: As an AI-first company.
4: Mobile phones, both for your personal life and for your work life, is like your remote control, and we rely on them more and more. Currently, people use their mobile phone for just over 3 hours a day, and when we speak to consumers, they all tell us the same thing. People want more display size. People want to be able to do more on the phone, but the thing is, our pockets aren't becoming any bigger. So what we at Samsung have done is, we've created this foldable phone, and this is the eighth year in a row that we're doing it. And so it fits beautifully in your pocket, and because of that, you can do so much more on your phone. We only go and see doctors so often, but the watch we wear all the time, so in

0: Supplement to your professional medical advice, the Samsung sensors give you a constant update of what's going on that you can send to your doctor that they can pre-read before you see them. It can even detect things before you actually feel them happening in your body.
1: It's really interesting to see Samsung introducing this new form factor into their foldable portfolio. So the Z Fold 8 Ultra is the classic, essentially, the phone that everybody knows that you open and you get the benefit of a bigger screen. The Flip is an established fashion first category which they've made, and they've now introduced this shorter, wider device into the portfolio, the Z Fold 8. Why have they done that? Well, one, they want to fill out their portfolio to really underline the fact that they are the market makers for the foldable category. Two, rumor has it that Apple's likely folding iPhone will be closer to this form factor, so it gives Samsung some skin in the game. And then finally, it also offers Samsung the opportunity to position the foldable category to a new audience. The Z Fold 8, with its different screen ratios, is far better suited to the kind of lean back, content consumption, social media savvy users. And I think that we'll see Samsung aggressively marketing the device on that basis.

0: Zinkernagel. They've gotten so much out of him.
1: Inter Miami was back at New Stadium Wednesday night for a game against the Chicago Fire after a seven-week World Cup break. And with Lionel Messi on vacation after Argentina's run to the final, it was up to his close friend and Uruguayan legend Luis Suarez to wear the captain's armband and carry the load.
0: 5-3 win for the Chicago
1: Fire. He did just that, scoring a brace to lead Miami to a 3-2 victory and spoil the Fire debut of Polish star striker Robert Lewandowski. But the unexpected hero of the night was Preston Plambeck, a homegrown player who came off the bench and scored the game-winning goal in the 87th minute, finishing off a rebound for his first MLS goal. Earlier in the day, the club announced the long-anticipated signing of 34-year-old Brazilian midfielder Casemiro, who was in the stands for Wednesday's game. MLS cast a bit of a shadow on the news when it announced that it was investigating a tampering allegation by the LA Galaxy against Inter Miami, which could lead to sanctions. The investigation concerns Casemiro's discovery rights, a complicated MLS rule that gives a specific club first refusal over a player should they want to join. The Galaxy had named Casemiro to its discovery list, which gave it priority to negotiate with the former Manchester United and Real Madrid player, and is claiming that Inter Miami had contact with him before it secured his rights. Casemiro said in a video released by Inter Miami that he made it clear to the LA Galaxy that the only MLS team he wanted to play for was Inter Miami due to his love for the city and its proximity to family and friends, the club's ambition, and the desire to play alongside Messi. He had offers from other clubs around the world as he left Manchester United, but said Miami was his preferred destination. The other big news ahead of the game Wednesday was the Fire's starting lineup, which included Lewandowski, making his Chicago debut after playing for Borussia Dortmund, Bayern Munich, and FC Barcelona.
0: 5-3 win for the Chicago Fire.
1: He was scheduled to play his first MLS game at home against Vancouver last Thursday, but the game was rescheduled due to smoky air from the Canadian wildfires. Lewandowski had 27 touches and took one shot in 62 minutes before being replaced by Robin Lawd. After the game, he had a chat with Suarez and then went toward the stands and signed jerseys and scarves for fans.
2: Los Angeles.
1: Sun Heung-min scored a goal for the second consecutive game. Dennis Bouanga added a goal, and Los Angeles FC beat Real Salt Lake 3-1 on Wednesday night. Hugo Lloris, who leads MLS with 9 shutouts this season, had 6 saves for LAFC.
3: He's got power, he's got...
1: Sun, who scored his first goal this season Friday in a 3-0 win over the LA Galaxy, opened the scoring in the 11th minute.
3: And beat the goalkeeper.
1: The 34-year-old forward pushed the ball wide to his left to create space from a defender.

0: defender and then blasted his next touch inside the near post from the end of the penalty arc. Mathieu Choinier played a ball ahead, the last of four consecutive first touch passes by LAFC to Bouanga, who raced to the center of the area, cut back to evade a defender, and fired a shot into the net to make it 2-0 in the 41st. DeAndre Yedlin's own goal capped the scoring in the 68th minute. Lucas Engel, a 30-year-old defender in his second MLS season, scored his first career goal in the 86th minute for RSL. Rafael Cabral had one save. Deflected it in!
1: Unbelievable feeling. Obviously, being here since a young age, coming through the full academy into the first team. It's always been a dream of mine to play for City. And I'm lost for words, really, to continue my journey. I've had so many great memories here, winning a lot of trophies, and I've enjoyed every single day. So obviously, I had a dream to make it to the first team, but, yeah, to stay here this long, it's a dream, really. And like I said, I'm just enjoying it and trying to make the most of it. So excited. Obviously, I've had Enzo before. When we had him in the treble season, he was brilliant. His attention to detail, the small things that make a big difference. And even training with him at the moment, you can tell how good of a coach he is. So I'm really excited to play under him and see where it goes. He's so nice, he's down to earth, he's someone that you can go to and talk about anything to him, and he would help you out. And even if you want to work on things to get better, he'll do one-on-one sessions with you after training, and that's something he did with me as well when he was here. I did small finishing drills with him and things like that, and he really grew my game. So like I said, I'm looking forward to starting a new season with him, and we know each other really well, so that's a good thing as well. You can tell by the first few sessions that I've done with him, the way he likes to play out from the back and play a lot of possession based, and it suits my game really well. So I'm looking forward to that, and hopefully he can help my game go to the next stage.
0: Austrian extreme sports athlete Elias Schwarzler has become the first person to ride a mountain bike on top of a flying hot air balloon. The record-breaking stunt took place about 950 meters above the ground after 2 years of planning and preparation. After riding across the top of the balloon, Schwarzler launched himself into a free fall from the airborne platform. He completed two front flips before deploying a parachute and landing safely in the back of a moving transport van. His mountain bike was also fitted with a parachute and was recovered safely after the jump. The feat combined mountain biking, skydiving, and precision landing in a single carefully coordinated stunt. Schwarzler carried out the challenge with the support of a specialized team that spent 2 years developing the project. The successful jump over Shumen, Bulgaria, set a new milestone in extreme sports and aerial stunt performance.
2: Sponsored by Halkbank.

0: A new threat is emerging in one of the world's most important shipping lanes. Yemen's Iran-aligned Houthi militia on Monday declared a naval blockade against Saudi Arabia. What does this latest escalation mean for the Iran conflict and for the global economy? Yemen sits on the Bab el-Mandeb Strait, a vital gateway to the Red Sea. Any disruption there could worsen the energy crisis and open a new front in the Iran-U.S. conflict.
1: Really, the knock-on implications are huge. Energy prices, food prices, cost of transport, inflation in general. The same as what we had at the beginning, but maybe just adding a little bit on because we've blocked another escape valve for energy.
0: That was Naveen Das, a senior analyst at data and analytics platform Kepler. Iran's partial blockade of the Strait of Hormuz following U.S. and Israeli strikes disrupted oil exports from the Gulf, pushing up prices and rattling global energy markets. Saudi Arabia responded by rerouting more than 70% of its crude exports through its Red Sea port of Yanbu, with shipments surging in recent weeks. With the Red Sea serving as an alternative export route, traffic through the Bab el-Mandeb Strait has risen, with millions of barrels of oil passing through the waterway every day. However, the Houthis said on Thursday they had struck two Saudi oil tankers in the Red Sea with drones and missiles, heightening fears of disruption to oil supplies. Some ships are already looking for alternatives,

0: Wednesday, four tankers changed course in the Red Sea after being warned to avoid Saudi ports. Two are now signaling the Suez Canal as their new destination, according to ship tracking data.
1: Some of the more risk-tolerant shippers may continue to go via the Bab al-Mandeb and take the risk, but more likely is we'll see shipments rerouted north through the Suez Canal. So what that does is adds a lot of time for energy flows to Asia, as we need to go into the Mediterranean, around Africa, around the Cape of Good Hope, and that basically doubles journey times.
0: Das says rerouting comes at a cost: longer journeys, higher freight rates, and smaller cargo volumes. As with a blockade of the Strait of Hormuz, any closure of the Bab al-Mandeb Strait would raise costs for consumers.
1: Ultimately, the costs we passed on to consumers. You know, one of the key things to note about the Bab al-Mandeb blockage is we also see a lot of diesel, flow out through there. So the cost of manufacturing, so the cost of finished goods for the consumer is going to rise. And if this blockage is maybe sort of a week or two, we could maybe ride past the worst of it. But anything around sort of 3 weeks to a month, we'll start feeling those pinches.
2: This is with this skirmish we have with the Islamic Republic of Iran, and I call it that because, let me tell you, they're getting hit so hard and they want to make a deal. But I say they're not ready to make a deal, because every time they make a deal, they want to change it and everything. They're not ready. They'll be ready very soon. And I just left Dover Air Force Base, which is an incredible place, but oftentimes very sad, because that's when they bring the bodies of our great heroes, our great patriots, warriors. They bring them back to Dover. And I've been there many times before. This was in particular something very sad. I attended the dignified transfer ceremony for four great U.S. service members killed in the conflict with Iran. As they returned to American soil at Dover, and one of the families happened to be traveling to Georgia, beautiful family, beautiful wife and husband and brother-in-law. And I said, I'm going to Georgia too. Where are you going? She says, well, after this, sir, they lost their beautiful son. We're going to Georgia. I said, so if you want, I'll give you a ride on Air Force One. And they said, wow.
3: The U.S. House of Representatives narrowly passed its version of a massive defense policy bill on Wednesday, July 22nd. Despite Democrats' concerns about its huge price tag, the Iran war, and a provision that would boost Pentagon ties to Israel. The Fiscal 2027 National Defense Authorization Act, or NDAA, which authorizes an unprecedented $1.15 trillion in spending for the military, passed the House by 216 to 212. The vote was largely along party lines, as all but seven Republicans voted in favor of the measure and all but six Democrats voted against. Democrats objected to the huge amount of money being authorized for the Pentagon at a time when President Donald Trump and his fellow Republicans are slashing spending on social programs.
4: On this vote, the yeas are 216.
3: Republicans said the trillion-dollar spending is essential to support the military as it wages war in Iran, fund defense systems development and equipment purchases, and provide benefits for the troops, like raises of up to 7%, and construction for barracks and family housing.
5: أولويتنا الأولى والواضحة هي الوقف الشامل لعدوان وقتل وإرهاب الاحتلال وتحقيق الانسحاب الكامل من قطاع غزة. وإننا هنا ندعو الدول الراعية لمسار التفاوض إلى ممارسة ضغوط حقيقية على حكومة الاحتلال اليمينية المتطرفة من أجل تطبيق ما تم الاتفاق عليه والمضي في استكمال الانتقال للمرحلة التالية استعادة الحياة الإنسانية الكريمة لأهلنا وشعبنا في قطاع غزة وإجهاض كل المؤامرات

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1: Israel has released 35 Palestinian detainees who were transferred to Nasser Hospital in the southern Gaza city of Khan Yunis, where they were reunited with their families and underwent initial medical examinations. The released Palestinians were transported from the Kerem Shalom border crossing to Nasser Hospital by teams from the International Committee of the Red Cross. Some of the detainees were admitted for further treatment after receiving medical checkups. Speaking to Anadolu agency ICRC spokesperson Amani Al-Nauk said the organization facilitated the transfer of the 35 released Palestinians and reunited them with their families. Al-Nauk said the ICRC has transported more than 2,500 Palestinian detainees back to Gaza since October 2023. However, she noted that Red Cross teams have been unable to access Palestinians held in Israeli detention facilities since the conflict began. She stressed the importance of obtaining information about the whereabouts and condition of all detainees and restoring ICRC access to detention centers, adding that discussions with Israeli authorities on the issue are ongoing. Al-Nauk said many Palestinian families continue to wait for news about detained relatives and remain deeply concerned about their health and well-being. One of the released detainees, Ali Mohammed Ataola Kandil, said he had been working in Israel before the war began. After the conflict erupted, he said he surrendered to Israeli forces because he had no other option. Kandil said he had been detained since July 6th before being released, describing his reunion with his family as an indescribable moment. He expressed hope that all Palestinian detainees would soon be reunited with their loved ones. Another released detainee, Mahmoud Abu Warda, said he had left Gaza to seek medical treatment in Jerusalem, but became stranded in the West Bank city of Jericho after the war broke out. He said he later surrendered to Israeli forces because of his humanitarian situation and alleged that he was severely beaten while in detention. Despite the hardships, Abu Warda described seeing his family again as the happiest day of my life. A third released detainee, Mohammed Abu Zahir, said he had remained in Jericho for nearly 3 years after the war began. Unable to find work, he and other Palestinians surrendered to Israeli forces at a border crossing. Abu Zahir said they were kept handcuffed for 2 days before being transferred to Ofer prison, where he spent 16 days. He alleged that detainees were forced to sleep on the floor, sometimes face down, and received insufficient food. Despite his ordeal, Abu Zahir said returning to Gaza and reuniting with his children and grandchildren meant everything to him.
2: Palestinian worshippers were barred from entering the Al-Aqsa Mosque compound in Jerusalem to pray the dawn prayer on Thursday, July 23rd, as Israeli police imposed age restrictions on entry, while Jewish visitors were allowed to enter the site in large groups for Tisha B'Av, an annual day of mourning, the destruction of the first and second temples. Palestinian worshippers prayed outside the compound before Israeli police dispersed them. The compound in Jerusalem's walled old city is Islam's third holiest site and the most sacred in Judaism. Under a delicate decades-old status quo arrangement with Muslim authorities, the Al-Aqsa compound is administered by a Jordanian religious foundation, and Jews can visit, but may not pray there.
1: Russia and Ukraine on Tuesday traded fresh drone attacks overnight, while Ukrainian President Volodymyr Zelensky announced a new commander-in-chief of the country's armed forces amid a military leadership reshuffle. Russia's defense ministry said in its latest report that its air defense systems intercepted and destroyed 209 Ukrainian fixed-wing drones over the Moscow region and other parts of the country, as well as over Crimea, the Sea of Azov, and the Black Sea. Acting governor of Russia's Belgorod region, Alexander Shuvayev, said Ukrainian attacks over the past 24 hours had killed 9 people and injured 77 others in the border region. Meanwhile, the Ukrainian Air Force said that Russia launched 58 attack drones from 1800 local time Monday. According to preliminary data, Ukraine's air defense forces shot down or electronically suppressed 46 drones over the country's northern, southern, and eastern regions. Oleg Khrihorov, head of the Sumy Regional Military Administration, said a Russian drone strike injured 6 people. Also on Tuesday, Kremlin spokesman Dmitry Peskov said that repeated statements by the European Union and NATO members expressing willingness to deploy troops to Ukraine were absolutely unacceptable to Russia. Peskov said one of the reasons for Russia's special military operation was to prevent foreign troops from entering Ukrainian territory. He also said that the Russian forces would continue striking vessels, transporting equipment, weapons, and other military supplies to Ukraine. Later on Tuesday, Zelensky announced in a video address the appointment of Mykhailo Drapeti as commander-in-chief of the armed forces of Ukraine following days of protests in the country. Drapeti joined the Ukrainian military in 2004 and previously served as commander of the Ukrainian ground forces and commander of the joint forces grouping. The appointment came after Ukrainian media, citing lawmakers in the Verkhovna Rada, reported that Zelensky had dismissed Oleksandr Sirsky from the post. On July 15th, then-Ukrainian Defense Minister Mykhailo Fedorov announced his resignation. He later accused Sirsky of obstructing military reforms and refusing to openly address problems within the armed forces. Fedorov's resignation has triggered several days of protests in Ukraine.
3: Days of protests in Ukraine resulted in the appointment of new commander-in-chief, Major General Mykhailo Drapeti, on Tuesday. That's as President Volodymyr Zelensky sought to reset his military strategy in the war with Russia. So what does the biggest shakeup of leadership since Russia's 2022 invasion mean?
4: Drapeti is capable of changing the course of the war, and I believe this was a very good decision by the president. I expect positive changes.
3: At 43, Drapeti has been described by his colleagues as a general from a new generation. His career was shaped by combat against Russian troops. During his 26 years in the army, he rose through the ranks to become one of Ukraine's most effective combat commanders. And last week, the new leader, who is responsible for Ukraine's defense in the northeastern direction, said the army needed changes and new rules. Dripathi announced in a Facebook post that the president has ordered increased counteroffensive actions. He also said objectives now include new operations behind enemy lines and orders to develop Ukraine's military and its technologies. The nation has stepped up its attacks on Russian energy infrastructure and logistics this year in a bid to undermine Moscow's war effort. He's not new to reforming the country's army. After Russia's full-scale invasion in February 2022, Dripathi became the go-to commander for areas in need of a swift turnaround. And on becoming the youngest ever commander of the Ukrainian land forces, Dripathi spearheaded a revamp of the recruitment and training systems. He said that he wanted to support initiative and flexibility among frontline troops, seeing it as a strength. But his popularity is not universal.
5: It seems to me that Zelensky did not hear the protesters, and I think it was a major mistake to dismiss Syrsky.
3: For better or worse, many believe he will have a big impact in Ukraine.
6: This is the same place where for nearly a week thousands of Ukrainians gathered to protest. They had two demands: bring back former defense minister Mykhailo Fedorov, seen as the driving force behind Ukraine's military modernization, and remove army chief Oleksandr Syrsky, seen by protesters as part of the old guard. They got part of what they wanted. Last night, in his evening address, President Volodymyr Zelensky announced a new commander-in-chief, Mykhailo Dripathi. Ukrainians have largely welcomed the change. The new army chief is 43 years old. He belongs to a new generation of Ukrainian generals, officers who rose through the ranks fighting Russian aggression. Dripathi first became known for his courage back in 2014, the year Russia illegally annexed Crimea and seized it. 8 years before its full-scale invasion. Right now, this square is empty, but you can still see the cardboard signs Ukrainians used here during their protests. Zelensky offered Fedorov a different job, one meant to unify the country's tech sector. Whether he'll take it is still unclear, and whether that's enough to bring the protesters home and end political crisis that erupted almost overnight, that's the real question now.

0: Rafael Grossi, a 65-year-old career diplomat from Argentina, has been an omnipresent hyperactive director general of the UN nuclear watchdog for the past 6 years.
1: Above the usual background level.
0: While the International Atomic Energy Agency has long policed Iran's nuclear program, Grossi led negotiations aimed at salvaging parts of a landmark nuclear deal between Tehran and major powers after President Donald Trump's decision to pull the United States out of it in 2018. Grossi's critics argue he has gone too far in trying to cut deals with Iran. A father of eight and polyglot who speaks English, Spanish, French, and Italian, Grossi has raised both his and the IAEA's profile with his shuttle diplomacy in international crises. His clearest success was getting a small IAEA team stationed at the Russian-occupied Zaporizhzhia nuclear power plant in Ukraine after repeated trips across the front line. He has sought to project the image of a man of action in the race, in which many diplomats see him as front runner after his years spent trying to keep on side the five permanent members of the UN Security Council, the United States, Russia, China, Britain, and France, whose backing is crucial for the top job. These experiences have confirmed a conviction I hold deeply. Even in times of division, multilateral institutions can deliver real, positive impact, Grossi's vision statement for the Post states.
2: The Republic of Korea will continue to make every effort to achieve peaceful coexistence and shared prosperity on the Korean Peninsula by resuming dialogue with the DPRK.
3: Top diplomats from Asia, Europe, and North America gathered on Thursday for the security-focused ASEAN Regional Forum in Manila, where ministers were expected to issue calls for a peaceful settlement after renewed

0: in intensifying hostilities in the Middle East.
1: ASEAN Plus 3 が AOIP の推進と主流化に向け緊密に連携できるよう日中間の調整国としての役割をしっかり果たしていきたいと思います。同時に ASEAN Plus 3各国が直面する共通の課題解決に向けて協力していく意義の大きさも改めて強調したいと思います。エネルギー、食料安全保障、高齢化、防災といった課題の解決のため ASEAN Plus 3の枠組みのポテンシャルを生かしていきたいと思います。
0: The war in Iran has been a key talking point in the gathering hosted by the 11-member Association of Southeast Asian Nations, a region with a combined gross domestic product of about $3.8 trillion that is heavily reliant on Middle East oil and particularly exposed to the fallout which has stoked inflation around the world.
2: 当前世界进入新的动荡变革期，中东局势影响外溢，能源、粮食供应链安全与韧性受到冲击，传统和新兴安全挑战复杂交织，地区国家携手应对挑战的呼声更高，聚焦合作发展的意愿更加强烈，维护和平稳定环境的诉求的主题定位。
3: Yeah, look, I mean, on the, well, look, I mean, they know where we feel about those issues. Obviously, we publicly expressed ourselves on the missile launch. It's a destabilizing event. And what's happened with the Philippines, you know, obviously we saw that too. The whole world saw it. And it's disturbing, you know, and these challenges and these claims of sovereignty over territory are a growing challenge. That's why we continue to reiterate our commitment to our treaty partners, but also our commitment to freedom of navigation and respect for territorial rights in the region. And it's one of the cornerstones of our engagement in the Indo-Pacific and especially via ASEAN, and I made that point in every forum that we've had here. Yeah, I mean, look, we're a treaty ally. I mean, the United States and the Philippines have a treaty, and so we will live by that treaty. We're committed to supporting our treaty partners, and, you know, obviously we've already done quite a bit. In fact, there was a U.S. Coast Guard vessel in the region at the time that this happened and actually helped stand between the two sides and allowed the individual who was injured to be rescued and brought back for medical treatment. So we are already here. We're already present. We have a role, and we're not going to abandon our allies. We've made that abundantly clear. We're going to have a good relationship with China. Okay, these are the two most powerful economies in the world, two large militaries, two nuclear powers. We have to have a relationship with China. We want it to be as positive as it possibly can be. But that won't come at the expense of our allies and our partners in the region or our presence here either. Yeah, look, again, we have a treaty agreement with the Philippines that we intend to keep. We have a treaty agreement that we intend to live by. And we have had a longstanding defense partnership. We don't view that as a hostile act towards anybody. We view it as keeping our commitments to long-term allies with whom we have many shared values, shared history, and we hope shared future. Yeah, no, there was an easing of sanctions. The executive order expired. The conditions underlying some of those elements no longer existed. There remain other individuals that remain sanctioned nonetheless, despite the executive order is a partial expiration on certain individuals, but not on others. It just depends on the light of it. And, you know, the justification and rationale behind that original executive order had sort of, the circumstances had changed in the president's judgment. But there are individuals, there's still a significant number of individuals in Hong Kong that remain sanctioned that were not covered by the executive order, and that remains in place. And obviously that was raised with us yesterday, but we don't see a change anytime in the near future on that. They'd like to see some global governance about what AI is governed by. Obviously, you know, I'm not sure we're aligned on that point yet, but you know, that topic has come up. I think they've expressed an interest in discussing what the rules are going to be for how AI is used in the future. And I think that's going to have to be an international conversation. So, you know, we have some ideas about what that should look like and what those standards should be. And maybe they're different from theirs, but we didn't go into great depth on that topic. But it's an issue that came up in Beijing as well.
4: Guys, thank you. Thanks.
5: Homes were damaged after an attack in Thailand, troubled Deep South region, which killed 5 soldiers and injured several civilians. About 10 attackers opened fire and threw pipe bombs at soldiers at a security checkpoint near a residential area in Narathiwat province before fleeing, according to the Regional Internal Security Operations Command. 6 civilians were injured during the attack, including a 10-year-old boy who remains hospitalized in stable condition. Thai authorities said they are searching for the people responsible for the attack. One home had damage to its roof, windows, and doors, while a motorcycle parked outside the house was destroyed. Another home had bullet holes scattered across its metal front gate. Narathiwat, along with Yala and Pattani, are Thailand's southernmost provinces and are the only ones with Muslim majorities in the predominantly Buddhist nation. No group has claimed responsibility, and authorities have not announced any arrests. Since 2004, the provinces have been the scene of a Muslim separatist insurgency that killed thousands. Police clashed with protesters in Tirana on Thursday as weeks of long anti-government protests culminated outside the Albanian parliament. Protesters had announced a large protest gathered before the Thursday morning parliament session was due to start. So, police had barricaded off the parliament building. Protesters trying to remove the barriers scuffled with police in riot gear. And police used tear gas and water cannons to disperse the crowd. Some protesters threw eggs at them. Albanians have been protesting for more than a month over alleged corruption linked to various property development projects along the coast and near protected areas. The government denies any corruption. What started as a protest against a luxury resort planned by U.S. President Donald Trump's son-in-law, Jared Kushner, spread to other projects planned along the coast and led to calls from protesters for the government to resign. The protests are proving a test for Prime Minister Edi Rama, who has been in power since 2013, and who many blame for not eradicating widespread corruption or doing enough to improve basic services like healthcare.
0: France's environment minister said Wednesday she would remain in her post as long as she was able to act on key issues like climate change, hours after resigning because Parliament allowed bee-harming pesticides. Monique Barbu announced her departure on Wednesday morning, outraged at the lack of debate before Parliament. The previous day approved reintroducing two banned insecticides to help struggling farmers. Her move, which she had threatened from Monday, came after the opposition accused the government of failing to prepare for increasingly frequent heat waves scientists linked to man-made climate change. "I will stay as long as I have the guarantee that I can take action," Barbu told Les Echos newspaper on Wednesday evening, adding that her ministry would be leading the country's plan for adaptation to climate change. "But I can assure you this will be my first and last experience in politics," added Barbu, who previously headed WWF France and was executive secretary of the United Nations Convention to Combat Desertification. She submitted her resignation to President Emmanuel Macron, but he did not accept it and assured her of his support. She would stay due to the urgency to address the consequences of climate change, her team added. France has so far this year endured three punishing heat waves that have caused thousands of excess deaths, closed schools, fueled wildfires, and dried up riverbeds. Green leader Marine Tondelier earlier said Barbu's resignation was an earthquake for the government. On Tuesday, Parliament approved an agriculture bill permitting France's Health and Safety Agency to authorize, in certain cases, the use of two pesticides previously banned in France.
5: A wildfire burning in southwestern France sent thick smoke billowing over parts of the Gironde department on Wednesday, July 22nd, as firefighters battled the blaze amid hot, dry conditions following weeks of heat waves and drought. Drone footage showed smoke rising behind the commune of Sainte-Hélène, where flames swept through forested areas in Somos, near Lacanau, in the Gironde department. French authorities evacuated 600 people near the village of Salmos on Wednesday and diverted road traffic to the popular beaches close to the area. The fire in Gironde has devastated 100 hectares between Bordeaux and Cap Ferret.

The risk of more wildfires remains very high in western and southwestern France for the rest of the week, as well as in the southeast at least until Thursday, July 23rd. Official weather forecaster Meteo France said,

0: Firefighting teams from Spain's military emergency unit, UME, remain deployed as they battle separate wildfires burning across the country's central and northwestern regions, with emergency operations continuing to prevent the flames from spreading. The UME said ground crews, supported by aerial firefighting aircraft, are working alongside regional emergency services to contain multiple active blazes affecting forested areas. Authorities have not yet released updated figures on the total area burned or reported casualties linked to the latest fires. The renewed wildfire emergency comes as Spain faces extreme summer temperatures and prolonged dry conditions that have significantly increased the risk of fast-moving fires. Emergency officials have urged residents in affected areas to follow evacuation orders and avoid fire zones while crews continue suppression efforts. The military emergency unit said firefighting operations are ongoing in both the central and northwestern parts of the country, with personnel remaining on the ground until the fires are brought under control. Spain's annual wildfire campaign runs through October, with military and civilian resources on standby to respond to major outbreaks nationwide.
1: Tourists battled sweltering temperatures in Japan's western cultural hub of Kyoto on Thursday, as the government issued further warnings for extreme heat. According to Japan's weather agency, temperatures reached up to 39.7 degrees Celsius on Thursday afternoon. Thursday also marked another officially designated brutally hot day, or Kokushobi in Japanese, for parts of central Japan, such as Shizuoka Prefecture. The term was officially introduced for the first time on Wednesday. Japan has experienced increasingly severe summers in recent years, with the country recording its all-time high temperature of 41.8 degrees Celsius last year. The weather agency this year introduced the Kokushobi category for days when temperatures reach 40 degrees Celsius or higher, reflecting the growing frequency of extreme heat. More than 100,000 people were taken to hospital for heat stroke during the 2025 summer season, according to government data. The death toll from the ongoing Ebola outbreak in Africa surpassed 1,000 on Wednesday, according to the latest figures released by health authorities in the Democratic Republic of the Congo, DRC, and Uganda. The DRC Ministry of Health said in its latest situation report released on Wednesday that the country had recorded 2,473 confirmed Ebola cases, including 999 deaths as of Monday. Uganda has reported 20 confirmed cases, including two deaths, bringing the combined death toll in the two affected countries to 1,001. The outbreak, caused by the Bundibugyo virus, was declared on May 15th in Ituri province in eastern DRC before spreading to the provinces of North Kivu, South Kivu, Haut-Uele, and Chopo. On May 17th, the World Health Organization determined that the Ebola outbreak in the DRC and Uganda constitutes a public health emergency of international concern. According to the DRC Ministry of Health, 737 patients were in isolation or receiving hospital treatment as of Monday, while 482 had recovered.

0: Turkish Trade Minister announced that Ankara and Damascus aim to reach a bilateral trade volume of $10 billion as soon as possible. Turkish minister held a meeting with Kuteyba Badawi, head of the Syrian Customs and Border Crossings Authority, on the margins of the Syria Free Trade and Industrial Zones and Investment Forum at the Trade Ministry in Ankara, he said on Turkish social media platform En-Social on Wednesday. The bilateral trade volume between the two countries reached a historic peak of $3.7 billion in 2025. The minister emphasized the two countries' determination to increase this volume to the $10 billion target set by the presidents of both countries through joint efforts. The minister shared expectations regarding the review of customs duties, the acceleration of joint customs committee processes, and the strengthening of cooperation at border gates. Ankara aims to mobilize the full commercial potential along all border lines, especially in southern Turkish cities and Aleppo. The country will continue to work in close contact and cooperation with the Syrian side to strengthen economic integration, which forms the strongest foundation for peace, stability, and social welfare in the region.
1: Oil prices climbed on Wednesday as U.S. President Donald Trump threatened to destroy a bridge or power plant in Iran. The West Texas Intermediate for September delivery went up $2.49, or 2.95%, to settle at $86.83 a barrel on the New York Mercantile Exchange. Brent crude for September delivery gained $3.06, or 3.36%, to settle at $94.07 a barrel on the London ICE Futures Exchange. Earlier on Wednesday, Trump wrote on Truth Social that anytime Iran shoots at a ship in the Strait of Hormuz, the United States will bomb and destroy one bridge or power plant, including those located next to or in Tehran. In response, Iran's main military command, Ketam al-Anbiya Central Headquarters, warned on Wednesday if the United States attacks Iranian infrastructure, Iran will block all oil exports from West Asia and target oil, gas, electricity, and economic infrastructure across the region. U.S. President Donald Trump warned that the federal government could face a shutdown in September as partisan differences over federal spending persist, while Congress moved ahead with a short-term funding measure to keep government operations running beyond the end of the fiscal year.
2: So right now, Congress is working to get as much of our plan as possible into the budget bill to identify and really terminate. Look, what they should do? Very simple. A lot of you don't know about filibuster. They should terminate the filibuster and approve everything. Because the Democrats are going to do it. The Democrats are going to terminate the filibuster as soon as they have a chance. And then they're going to approve Puerto Rico and D.C. as a state. They got four more senators. They're going to end up with 12 more congressmen.
1: On Tuesday, the Republican-controlled U.S. House of Representatives passed a short-term spending bill that would fund federal government agencies through December 4th, aiming to prevent a government shutdown ahead of the November midterm elections. The temporary funding measure, also known as a continuing resolution, will now be sent to the Senate for consideration. If Congress fails to approve appropriations legislation in time, funding for most federal agencies and programs will expire at midnight on September 30th, the end of the current fiscal year, triggering a partial government shutdown.
0: Alphabet, Google's parent company, reported higher profit and revenue for the second quarter on Wednesday. Revenue increased to $119.80 billion in the quarter ended June 30th, from $96.43 billion a year earlier. Net income rose to $41.39 billion, or $3.31 per share, compared with $28.20 billion, or $2.31 per share, in the prior year quarter. Operating income increased to $40.77 billion.

0: $1 billion from $31.27 billion a year earlier, while income before taxes income rose to $46.51 billion from $33.93 billion. Chief Executive Sundar Pichai said Alphabet's artificial intelligence investments were redefining what's possible across every part of the company. Analysts, on average, were expecting revenue of $117.06 billion, according to a poll by FactSet. Google did not disclose an adjusted earnings figure that's comparable to analysts' expectations, which was $2.88 per share. Total costs and expenses increased to $79.03 billion from $65.16 billion, driven by higher cost of revenues, research and development, sales and marketing, and general and administrative expenses.
1: As an AI-first company.
2: Mobile phones, both for your personal life and for your work life, is like your remote control, and we rely on them more and more. Currently, people use their mobile phone for just over 3 hours a day, and when we speak to consumers, they all tell us the same thing. People want more display size. People want to be able to do more on the phone, but the thing is, our pockets aren't becoming any bigger. So what we at Samsung have done is, we've created this foldable phone, and this is the eighth year in a row that we're doing it. And so it fits beautifully in your pocket. And because of that, you can do so much more on your phone. We only go and see doctors so often, but the watch we wear all the time. So in complement to your professional medical advice, the Samsung sensors give you a constant update of what's going on that you can send to your doctor that they can pre-read before you see them. It can even detect things before you actually feel them happening in your body.
3: It's really interesting to see Samsung introducing this new form factor into their foldable portfolio. So the Z Fold 8 Ultra is the classic, essentially, the phone that everybody knows that you open and you get the benefit of a bigger screen. The Flip is an established fashion-first category which they've made, and they've now introduced this shorter, wider device into the portfolio, the Z Fold 8. Why have they done that? Well, one, they want to fill out their portfolio to really underline the fact that they are the market makers for the foldable category. Two, rumor has it that Apple's likely folding iPhone will be closer to this form factor. So it gives Samsung some skin in the game. And then finally, it also offers Samsung the opportunity to position the foldable category to a new audience. The Z Fold 8, with its different screen ratios, is far better suited to the kind of lean back, content consumption, social media savvy users, and I think that we'll see Samsung aggressively marketing the device on that basis.

0: Zinkernagel. They've gotten so much out of him.
1: Inter Miami was back at New Stadium Wednesday night for a game against the Chicago Fire after a seven-week World Cup break. And with Lionel Messi on vacation after Argentina's run to the final, it was up to his close friend and Uruguayan legend Luis Suarez to wear the captain's armband and carry the load.
0: 5-3 win for the Chicago
1: Fire. He did just that, scoring a brace to lead Miami to a 3-2 victory and spoil the Fire debut of Polish star striker Robert Lewandowski. But the unexpected hero of the night was Preston Plambeck, a homegrown player who came off the bench and scored the game-winning goal in the 87th minute, finishing off a rebound for his first MLS goal. Earlier in the day, the club announced the long-anticipated signing of 34-year-old Brazilian midfielder Casemiro, who was in the stands for Wednesday's game. MLS cast a bit of a shadow on the news when it announced that it was investigating a tampering allegation by the LA Galaxy against Inter Miami, which could lead to sanctions. The investigation concerns Casemiro's discovery rights, a complicated MLS rule that gives a specific club first refusal over a player should they want to join. The Galaxy had named Casemiro to its discovery list, which gave it priority to negotiate with the former Manchester United and Real Madrid player, and is claiming that Inter Miami had contact with him before it secured his rights. Casemiro said in a video released by Inter Miami that he made it clear to the LA Galaxy that the only MLS team he wanted to play for was Inter Miami due to his love for the city and its proximity to family and friends, the club's ambition, and the desire to play alongside Messi. He had offers from other clubs around the world as he left Manchester United, but said Miami was his preferred destination. The other big news ahead of the game Wednesday was the Fire's starting lineup, which included Lewandowski, making his Chicago debut after playing for Borussia Dortmund, Bayern Munich, and FC Barcelona.
0: 5-3 win for the Chicago Fire.
1: He was scheduled to play his first MLS game at home against Vancouver last Thursday, but the game was rescheduled due to smoky air from the Canadian wildfires. Lewandowski had 27 touches and took one shot in 62 minutes before being replaced by Robin Lawd. After the game, he had a chat with Suarez and then went toward the stands and signed jerseys and scarves for fans.
2: Los Angeles.
1: Sun Heung-min scored a goal for the second consecutive game, Dennis Bouanga added a goal, and Los Angeles FC beat Real Salt Lake 3-1 on Wednesday night. Hugo Lloris, who leads MLS with 9 shutouts this season, had 6 saves for LAFC.
3: He's got power, he's got pace.
1: Sun, who scored his first goal this season Friday in a 3-0 win over the LA Galaxy, opened the scoring in the 11th minute.
3: And beat the goalkeeper.
1: The 34-year-old forward pushed the ball wide to his left to create space from a defender and then blasted his next touch inside the near post from the end of the penalty arc.
2: Crowd rises to a...
1: Mathieu Chouanière played a ball ahead, the last of 4 consecutive first-touch passes by LAFC to Bouanga, who raced to the center of the area, cut back to evade a defender, and fired a shot into the net to make it 2-0 in the 41st. DeAndre Yedlin's own goal capped the scoring in the 68th minute. Lucas Engel, a 30-year-old defender in his second MLS season, scored his first career goal in the 86th minute for RSL. Rafael Cabral had one save.
2: Deflected it in!
4: Unbelievable feeling. Obviously, being here since a young age, coming through the full academy into the first team. It's always been a dream of mine to play for City. And I'm lost for words, really, to continue my journey. I've had so many great memories here, winning a lot of trophies, and I've enjoyed every single day. So obviously, I had a dream to make it to the first team, but yeah, to stay this long, yeah, it's a dream, really. And like I said, I'm just enjoying it and trying to make the most of it. I'm so excited. Obviously, I've had Enzo before. When we had him in the treble season, he was brilliant. He's attention to detail, the small things that make a big difference. And even training with him at the moment, you can tell how good of a coach he is. So I'm really excited to play under him and yeah, see where it goes. He's so nice, he's down to earth, he's someone that you can go to and talk about anything to him and he would help you out. And even if you want to work on things to get better, he'll do one-on-one sessions with you after training, and that's something he did with me as well when he was here. I did small finishing drills with him and things like that, and he really grew my game. So like I said, I'm looking forward to starting a new season with him, and we know each other really well, so that's a good thing as well. You can tell by the first few sessions that I've done with him, yeah, the way he likes to play out from the back and play a lot of possession based, and it suits my game really well. So yeah, I'm looking forward to that, and yeah, hopefully he can help my game go to the next stage.
1: Austrian extreme sports athlete Elias Schwarzler has become the first person to ride a mountain bike on top of a flying hot air balloon. The record-breaking stunt took place about 950 meters above the ground after 2 years of planning and preparation. After riding across the top of the balloon, Schwarzler launched himself into a free fall from the airborne platform. He completed two front flips,

0: before deploying a parachute and landing safely in the back of a moving transport van. His mountain bike was also fitted with a parachute and was recovered safely after the jump. The feat combined mountain biking, skydiving, and precision landing in a single carefully coordinated stunt. Schwartzler carried out the challenge with the support of a specialized team that spent 2 years developing the project. The successful jump over Shumen, Bulgaria, set a new milestone in extreme sports and aerial stunt performance.
1: Sponsored by Halkbank.

0: A new threat is emerging in one of the world's most important shipping lanes. Yemen's Iran-aligned Houthi militia on Monday declared a naval blockade against Saudi Arabia. What does this latest escalation mean for the Iran conflict and for the global economy? Yemen sits on the Bab el-Mandeb Strait, a vital gateway to the Red Sea. Any disruption there could worsen the energy crisis and open a new front in the Iran-U.S. conflict.
1: Really, the knock-on implications are huge. Energy prices, food prices, cost of transport, inflation in general. The same as what we had at the beginning, but maybe just adding a little bit on because we've blocked another escape valve for energy.
0: That was Naveen Das, a senior analyst at data and analytics platform Kepler. Iran's partial blockade of the Strait of Hormuz following U.S. and Israeli strikes disrupted oil exports from the Gulf, pushing up prices and rattling global energy markets. Saudi Arabia responded by rerouting more than 70% of its crude exports through its Red Sea port of Yanbu, with shipments surging in recent weeks. With the Red Sea serving as an alternative export route, traffic through the Bab el-Mandeb Strait has risen, with millions of barrels of oil passing through the waterway every day. However, the Houthis said on Thursday they had struck two Saudi oil tankers in the Red Sea with drones and missiles, heightening fears of disruption to oil supplies. Some ships are already looking for alternatives. On Wednesday, four tankers changed course in the Red Sea after being warned to avoid Saudi ports. Two are now signaling the Suez Canal as their new destination, according to ship tracking data.
1: Some of the more risk-tolerant shippers may continue to go via the Bab el-Mandeb and take the risk, but more likely is we'll see shipments rerouted north through the Suez Canal. So what that does is adds a lot of time for energy flows to Asia, as we need to go into the Mediterranean, around Africa, around the Cape of Good Hope, and that basically doubles

0: journey times.
1: Das says rerouting comes at a cost. Longer journeys, higher freight rates, and smaller cargo volumes. As with a blockade of the Strait of Hormuz, any closure of the Bab el-Mandab Strait would raise costs for consumers.
0: Ultimately, the costs will be passed on to consumers. You know, one of the key things to note about the Bab el-Mandab blockages, we also see a lot of diesel, flow out through there. So the cost of manufacturing, so the cost of finished goods for the consumer is going to rise. And if this blockage is maybe sort of a week or two, we could maybe ride past the worst of it. But anything around sort of 3 weeks to a month, we'll start feeling those pinches.
2: This is with this skirmish we have with the Islamic Republic of Iran, and I call it that because, let me tell you, they're getting hit so hard and they want to make a deal. But I say they're not ready to make a deal, because every time they make a deal, they want to change it and everything. They're not ready. They'll be ready very soon. And I just left Dover Air Force Base, which is an incredible place, but oftentimes very sad, because that's when they bring the bodies of our great heroes, our great patriots, warriors. They bring them back to Dover. And I've been there many times before. This was in particular something very sad. I attended the dignified transfer ceremony for four great U.S. service members killed in the conflict with Iran. As they returned to American soil at Dover, one of the families happened to be traveling to Georgia, beautiful family, beautiful wife and husband and brother-in-law. And I said, I'm going to Georgia too. Where are you going? She says, well, after this, sir, they lost their beautiful son. We're going to Georgia. I said, so if you want, I'll give you a ride on Air Force One. And they said, wow.
3: The U.S. House of Representatives narrowly passed its version of a massive defense policy bill on Wednesday, July 22nd. Despite Democrats' concerns about its huge price tag, the Iran war, and a provision that would boost Pentagon ties to Israel. The Fiscal 2027 National Defense Authorization Act, or NDAA, which authorizes an unprecedented $1.15 trillion in spending for the military, passed the House by 216 to 212. The vote was largely along party lines, as all but seven Republicans voted in favor of the measure and all but six Democrats voted against. Democrats objected to the huge amount of money being authorized for the Pentagon at a time when President Donald Trump and his fellow Republicans are slashing spending on social programs.
4: On this vote, the yeas are 216.
3: Republicans said the trillion-dollar spending is essential to support the military as it wages war in Iran, fund defense systems development and equipment purchases, and provide benefits for the troops like raises of up to 7% and construction for barracks and family housing.
5: أولوياتنا الأولى والواضحة هي الوقف الشامل للعدوان وقتل وإرهاب الاحتلال وتحقيق الانسحاب الكامل من قطاع غزة. وإننا هنا ندعو الدول الراعية لمسار التفاوض إلى ممارسة ضغوط حقيقية على حكومة الاحتلال 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
6: Israel has released 35 Palestinian detainees who were transferred to Nasser Hospital in the southern Gaza city of Khan Yunis, where they were reunited with their families and underwent initial medical examinations. The released Palestinians were transported from the Kerem Shalom border crossing to Nasser Hospital by teams from the International Committee of the Red Cross. Some of the detainees were admitted for further treatment after receiving medical checkups. Speaking to Anadolu Agency ICRC spokesperson Amani Al-Nauk said the organization facilitated the transfer of the 35 released Palestinians and reunited them with their families. Al-Nauk said the ICRC has transported more than 2,500 Palestinian detainees back to Gaza since October 2023. However, she noted that Red Cross teams have been unable to access Palestinians held in Israeli detention facilities since the conflict began. She stressed the importance of obtaining information about the whereabouts and condition of all detainees and restoring ICRC access to detention centers, adding that discussions with Israeli authorities on the issue are ongoing. Al-Nauk said many Palestinian families continue to wait for news about detained relatives and remain deeply concerned about their health and well-being. One of the released detainees, Ali Mohammed Ataola Kandil, said he had been working in Israel before the war began. After the conflict erupted, he said he surrendered to Israeli forces because he had no other option. Kandil said he had been detained since July 6th before being released, describing his reunion with his family as an indescribable moment. He expressed hope that all Palestinian detainees would soon be reunited with their loved ones. Another released detainee, Mahmoud Abu Warda, said he had left Gaza to seek medical treatment in Jerusalem, but became stranded in the West Bank city of Jericho after the war broke out. He said he later surrendered to Israeli forces because of his humanitarian situation and alleged that he was severely beaten while in detention. Despite the hardships, Abu Warda described seeing his family again as the happiest day of my life. A third released detainee, Mohammed Abu Zahir, said he had remained in Jericho for nearly 3 years after the war began. Unable to find work, he and other Palestinians surrendered to Israeli forces at a border crossing. Abu Zahir said they were kept handcuffed for 2 days before being transferred to Ofer prison, where he spent 16 days. He alleged that detainees were forced to sleep on the floor, sometimes face down, and received insufficient food. Despite his ordeal, Abu Zahir said returning to Gaza and reuniting with his children and grandchildren meant everything to him.
7: Palestinian worshippers were barred from entering the Al-Aqsa Mosque compound in Jerusalem to pray the dawn prayer on Thursday, July 23rd, as Israeli police imposed age restrictions on entry, while Jewish visitors were allowed to enter the site in large groups for Tisha B'Av, an annual day of mourning, the destruction of the first and second temples. Palestinian worshippers prayed outside the compound before Israeli police dispersed them. The compound in Jerusalem's walled Old City is Islam's third holiest site and the most sacred in Judaism. Under a delicate decades-old status quo arrangement with Muslim authorities, the Al

0: Al-Aqsa Compound is administered by a Jordanian religious foundation, and Jews can visit, but may not pray there.
1: Russia and Ukraine on Tuesday traded fresh drone attacks overnight, while Ukrainian President Volodymyr Zelensky announced a new commander-in-chief of the country's armed forces amid a military leadership reshuffle. Russia's defense ministry said in its latest report that its air defense systems intercepted and destroyed 209 Ukrainian fixed-wing drones over the Moscow region and other parts of the country, as well as over Crimea, the Sea of Azov, and the Black Sea. Acting governor of Russia's Belgorod region, Alexander Shuvayev, said Ukrainian attacks over the past 24 hours had killed 9 people and injured 77 others in the border region. Meanwhile, the Ukrainian Air Force said that Russia launched 58 attack drones from 1800 local time Monday. According to preliminary data, Ukraine's air defense forces shot down or electronically suppressed 46 drones over the country's northern, southern, and eastern regions. Oleh Khrihorov, head of the Sumy Regional Military Administration, said a Russian drone strike injured 6 people. Also on Tuesday, Kremlin spokesman Dmitry Peskov said that repeated statements by the European Union and NATO members expressing willingness to deploy troops to Ukraine were absolutely unacceptable to Russia. Peskov said one of the reasons for Russia's special military operation was to prevent foreign troops from entering Ukrainian territory. He also said that the Russian forces would continue striking vessels, transporting equipment, weapons, and other military supplies to Ukraine. Later on Tuesday, Zelensky announced in a video address the appointment of Mykhailo Drapeti as commander-in-chief of the armed forces of Ukraine following days of protests in the country. Drapeti joined the Ukrainian military in 2004 and previously served as commander of the Ukrainian ground forces and commander of the joint forces grouping. The appointment came after Ukrainian media, citing lawmakers in the Verkhovna Rada, reported that Zelensky had dismissed Oleksandr Syrsky from the post. On July 15th, then-Ukrainian Defense Minister Mykhailo Fedorov announced his resignation. He later accused Syrsky of obstructing military reforms and refusing to openly address problems within the armed forces. Fedorov's resignation has triggered several days of protests in Ukraine.
2: Days of protests in Ukraine resulted in the appointment of new Commander-in-Chief Major General Mykhailo Drapeti on Tuesday. That's as President Volodymyr Zelensky sought to reset his military strategy in the war with Russia. So what does the biggest shakeup of leadership since Russia's 2022 invasion mean?
3: Drapeti is capable of changing the course of the war, and I believe this was a very good decision by the president. I expect positive changes.
2: At 43, Drapeti has been described by his colleagues as a general from a new generation. His career was shaped by combat against Russian troops. During his 26 years in the army, he rose through the ranks to become one of Ukraine's most effective combat commanders. And last week, the new leader, who is responsible for Ukraine's defense in the northeastern direction, said the army needed changes and new rules. Drapeti announced in a Facebook post that the president has ordered increased counteroffensive actions. He also said objectives now include new operations behind enemy lines and orders to develop Ukraine's military and its technologies. The nation has stepped up its attacks on Russian energy infrastructure and logistics this year in a bid to undermine Moscow's war effort. He's not new to reforming the country's army. After Russia's full-scale invasion in February 2022, Drapeti became the go-to commander for areas in need of a swift turnaround. And on becoming the youngest ever commander of the Ukrainian land forces, Drapeti spearheaded a revamp of the recruitment and training systems. He said that he wanted to support initiative and flexibility among frontline troops, seeing it as a strength. But his popularity is

0: Not universal.
1: It seems to me that Zelensky did not hear the protesters, and I think it was a major mistake to dismiss Syrsky.
0: For better or worse, many believe he will have a big impact in Ukraine.
2: This is the same place where for nearly a week thousands of Ukrainians gathered to protest. They had two demands: bring back former defense minister Mykhailo Fedorov, seen as the driving force behind Ukraine's military modernization, and remove army chief Oleksandr Syrsky, seen by protesters as part of the old guard. They got part of what they wanted. Last night, in his evening address, President Volodymyr Zelensky announced a new commander-in-chief, Mykhailo Drapaty. Ukrainians have largely welcomed the change. The new army chief is 43 years old. He belongs to a new generation of Ukrainian generals, officers who rose through the ranks fighting Russian aggression. Drapaty first became known for his courage back in 2014, the year Russia illegally annexed Crimea and seized it, 8 years before its full-scale invasion. Right now, this square is empty, but you can still see the cardboard signs Ukrainians used here during their protests. Zelensky offered Fedorov a different job, one meant to unify the country's tech sector. Whether he'll take it is still unclear, and whether that's enough to bring the protesters home and end political crisis that erupted almost overnight, that's the real question now.

0: Rafael Grossi, a 65-year-old career diplomat from Argentina, has been an omnipresent, hyperactive director general of the UN nuclear watchdog for the past 6 years. While the International Atomic Energy Agency has long policed Iran's nuclear program, Grossi led negotiations aimed at salvaging parts of a landmark nuclear deal between Tehran and major powers after President Donald Trump's decision to pull the United States out of it in 2018. Grossi's critics argue he has gone too far in trying to cut deals with Iran. A father of eight and polyglot who speaks English, Spanish, French, and Italian, Grossi has raised both his and the IAEA's profile with his shuttle diplomacy in international crises. His clearest success was getting a small IAEA team stationed at the Russian-occupied Zaporizhzhia nuclear power plant in Ukraine after repeated trips across the front line. He has sought to project the image of a man of action in the race, in which many diplomats see him as front-runner after his years spent trying to keep on side the five permanent members of the UN Security Council, the United States, Russia, China, Britain, and France, whose backing is crucial for the top job. These experiences have confirmed a conviction I hold deeply. Even in times of division, multilateral institutions can deliver real, positive impact, Grossi's vision statement for the Post states.
1: The Republic of Korea will continue to make every effort to achieve peaceful coexistence and shared prosperity on the Korean Peninsula by resuming dialogue with the DPRK.
2: Top diplomats from Asia, Europe, and North America gathered on Thursday for the security-focused ASEAN Regional Forum in Manila, where ministers were expected to issue calls for a peaceful settlement after renewed and intensifying hostilities in the Middle East.
3: ASEAN Plus 3 が AOIP の推進と主流化に向け緊密に連携できるよう、日中間の調整国としての役割をしっかり果たしていきたいと思います。同時に ASEAN プラス3各国が直面する共通の課題解決に向けて協力していく意義の大きさも改めて強調したいと思います。エネルギー、食料安全保障、高齢化、防災といった課題の解決のため ASEAN プラス3の枠組みの
2: The war in Iran has been a key talking point in the gathering hosted by the 11-member Association of Southeast Asian Nations, a region with a combined gross domestic product of about $3.8 trillion that is heavily reliant on Middle East oil and particularly exposed to the fallout, which has stoked inflation around the world.
4: 当前世界进入新的动荡变革期，中东局势影响外溢，能源、粮食供应链安全与韧性受到冲击，传统和新兴安全挑战复杂交织，地区国家携手应对挑战的呼声更高，聚焦合作发展的意愿更加强烈，维护和平稳定环境的诉求的主题定位。
5: Yeah, look, I mean, on the, well, look, I mean, they know where we feel about those issues. Obviously, we publicly expressed ourselves on the missile launch. It's a destabilizing event. And on what's happened with the Philippines, you know, obviously we saw that too. The whole world saw it. And it's disturbing, you know, and these challenges and these claims of sovereignty over territory are a growing challenge. That's why we continue to reiterate our commitment to our treaty partners, but also our commitment to freedom of navigation and respect for territorial rights in the region. And it's one of the cornerstones of our engagement in the Indo-Pacific and especially via ASEAN, and I made that point in every forum that we've had here. Yeah, I mean, look, we're a treaty ally. I mean, the United States and the Philippines have a treaty, and so we will live by that treaty. We're committed to supporting our treaty partners, and, you know, obviously we've already done quite a bit. In fact, there was a U.S. Coast Guard vessel in the region at the time that this happened and actually helped stand between the two sides and allowed the individual who was injured to be rescued and brought back for medical treatment. So we are already here. We're already present. We have a role, and we're not going to abandon our allies. We've made that abundantly clear. We're going to have a good relationship with China. Okay, these are the two most powerful economies in the world, two large militaries, two nuclear powers. We have to have a relationship with China. We want it to be as positive as it possibly can be. But that won't come at the expense of our allies and our partners in the region or our presence here either. Yeah, look, again, we have a treaty agreement with the Philippines that we intend to keep. We have a treaty agreement with that we intend to live by. And we have had a long-standing defense partnership. We don't view that as a hostile act towards anybody. We view it as keeping our commitments to long-term allies with whom we have many shared values, shared history, and we hope shared future. Yeah, no, there was an easing of sanctions. The executive order expired. The conditions underlying some of those elements no longer existed. There remain other individuals that remain sanctioned nonetheless, despite the executive order is a partial expiration on certain individuals, but not on others. It just depends on the light of it. And, you know, the justification and rationale behind that original executive order had sort of, the circumstances had changed in the president's judgment. But there are individuals, there's still a significant number of individuals in Hong Kong that remain sanctioned that were not covered by the executive order. And that remains in place. And obviously that was raised with us yesterday, but we don't see a change anytime in the near future on that. They'd like to see some global governance about what AI is governed by. Obviously, you know, I'm not sure we're aligned on that point yet. But, you know, that topic has come up. I think they've expressed an interest in discussing what the rules are going to be for how AI is used in the future. And I think that's going to have to be an international conversation. So, you know, we have some ideas about what that should look like and what those standards should be. And we, maybe they're different from theirs, but we didn't go into great depth on that topic. But it's an issue. It came up in Beijing as well. Thank you. Thanks.
0: Homes were damaged after an attack in Thailand, troubled Deep South region, which killed 5 soldiers and injured several civilians. About 10 attackers opened fire and threw pipe bombs at soldiers at a security checkpoint near a residential area in Narathiwat province before fleeing, according to the Regional Internal Security Operations Command. 6 civilians were injured during the attack, including a 10-year-old boy who remains hospitalized in stable condition. Thai authorities said they are searching for the people responsible for the attack. One home had damage to its roof, windows, and doors, while a motorcycle parked outside the house was destroyed. Another home had bullet holes scattered across its metal front gate. Narathiwat, along with Yala and Pattani, are Thailand's southernmost provinces and are the only ones with Muslim majorities in the predominantly Buddhist nation. No group has claimed responsibility, and authorities have not announced any arrests. Since 2004,

0: the provinces have been the scene of a Muslim separatist insurgency that killed thousands. Police clashed with protesters in Tirana on Thursday as weeks of long anti-government protests culminated outside the Albanian parliament. Protesters had announced a large protest gathered before the Thursday morning parliament session was due to start. So, police had barricaded off the parliament building. Protesters trying to remove the barriers scuffled with police in riot gear. And police used tear gas and water cannons to disperse the crowd. Some protesters threw eggs at them. Albanians have been protesting for more than a month over alleged corruption linked to various property development projects along the coast and near protected areas. The government denies any corruption. What started as a protest against a luxury resort planned by U.S. President Donald Trump's son-in-law, Jared Kushner, spread to other projects planned along the coast and led to calls from protesters for the government to resign. The protests are proving a test for Prime Minister Edi Rama, who has been in power since 2013, and who many blame for not eradicating widespread corruption or doing enough to improve basic services like health care.
1: France's environment minister said Wednesday she would remain in her post as long as she was able to act on key issues like climate change, hours after resigning because Parliament allowed bee-harming pesticides. Monique Barbu announced her departure on Wednesday morning, outraged at the lack of debate before Parliament. The previous day approved reintroducing two banned insecticides to help struggling farmers. Her move, which she had threatened from Monday, came after the opposition accused the government of failing to prepare for increasingly frequent heat waves scientists linked to man-made climate change. "I will stay as long as I have the guarantee that I can take action," Barbu told Les Echos newspaper on Wednesday evening, adding that her ministry would be leading the country's plan for adaptation to climate change. "But I can assure you this will be my first and last experience in politics," added Barbu, who previously headed WWF France and was executive secretary of the United Nations Convention to Combat Desertification. She submitted her resignation to President Emmanuel Macron, but he did not accept it and assured her of his support. She would stay due to the urgency to address the consequences of climate change, her team added. France has so far this year endured three punishing heat waves that have caused thousands of excess deaths, closed schools, fueled wildfires, and dried up riverbeds. Green leader Marine Tondelier earlier said Barbu's resignation was an earthquake for the government. On Tuesday, Parliament approved an agriculture bill permitting France's Health and Safety Agency to authorize, in certain cases, the use of two pesticides previously banned in France.
0: A wildfire burning in southwestern France sent thick smoke billowing over parts of the Gironde department on Wednesday, July 22nd, as firefighters battled the blaze amid hot, dry conditions following weeks of heat waves and drought. Drone footage showed smoke rising behind the commune of Sainte-Hélène, where flames swept through forested areas in Somos, near Lacanau, in the Gironde department. French authorities evacuated 600 people near the village of Saumos on Wednesday and diverted road traffic to the popular beaches close to the area. The fire in Gironde has devastated 100 hectares between Bordeaux and Cap Ferret. The risk of more wildfires remains very high in western and southwestern France for the rest of the week, as well as in the southeast at least until Thursday, July 23rd, official weather forecaster Meteo France said.

0: Firefighting teams from Spain's military emergency unit, UME, remain deployed as they battle separate wildfires burning across the country's central and northwestern regions, with emergency operations continuing to prevent the flames from spreading. The UME said ground crews, supported by aerial firefighting aircraft, are working alongside regional emergency services to contain multiple active blazes affecting forested areas. Authorities have not yet released updated figures on the total area burned or reported casualties linked to the latest fires. The renewed wildfire emergency comes as Spain faces extreme summer temperatures and prolonged dry conditions that have significantly increased the risk of fast-moving fires. Emergency officials have urged residents in affected areas to follow evacuation orders and avoid fire zones while crews continue suppression efforts. The military emergency unit said firefighting operations are ongoing in both the central and northwestern parts of the country, with personnel remaining on the ground until the fires are brought under control. Spain's annual wildfire campaign runs through October, with military and civilian resources on standby to respond to major outbreaks nationwide.
1: Tourists battled sweltering temperatures in Japan's western cultural hub of Kyoto on Thursday, as the government issued further warnings for extreme heat. According to Japan's weather agency, temperatures reached up to 39.7 degrees Celsius on Thursday afternoon. Thursday also marked another officially designated brutally hot day, or Kokushobi in Japanese, for parts of central Japan, such as Shizuoka Prefecture. The term was officially introduced for the first time on Wednesday. Japan has experienced increasingly severe summers in recent years, with the country recording its all-time high temperature of 41.8 degrees Celsius last year. The weather agency this year introduced the Kokushobi category for days when temperatures reach 40 degrees Celsius or higher, reflecting the growing frequency of extreme heat. More than 100,000 people were taken to hospital for heat stroke during the 2025 summer season, according to government data. The death toll from the ongoing Ebola outbreak in Africa surpassed 1,000 on Wednesday, according to the latest figures released by health authorities in the Democratic Republic of the Congo, DRC, and Uganda. The DRC Ministry of Health said in its latest situation report released on Wednesday that the country had recorded 2,473 confirmed Ebola cases, including 999 deaths as of Monday. Uganda has reported 20 confirmed cases, including two deaths, bringing the combined death toll in the two affected countries to 1,001. The outbreak, caused by the Bundibugyo virus, was declared on May 15th in Ituri province in eastern DRC before spreading to the provinces of North Kivu, South Kivu, Haut-Uele, and Chopo. On May 17th, the World Health Organization determined that the Ebola outbreak in the DRC and Uganda constitutes a public health emergency of international concern. According to the DRC Ministry of Health, 737 patients were in isolation or receiving hospital treatment as of Monday, while 482 had recovered.

0: Değerli Başkanı, Yönetim Kurulu üyeleri.
1: Turkish Trade Minister announced that Ankara and Damascus aim to reach a bilateral trade volume of $10 billion as soon as possible. Turkish minister held a meeting with Kutayba Badawi, head of the Syrian Customs and Border Crossings Authority, on the margins of the Syria Free Trade and Industrial Zones and Investment Forum at the Trade Ministry in Ankara. He said on Turkish social media platform En Social on Wednesday. Bilateral trade volume between the two countries reached a historic peak of $3.7 billion in 2025. The minister emphasized the two countries' determination to increase this volume to the $10 billion target

0: set by the presidents of both countries through joint efforts. The minister shared expectations regarding the review of customs duties, the acceleration of joint customs committee processes, and the strengthening of cooperation at border gates. Ankara aims to mobilize the full commercial potential along all border lines, especially in southern Turkish cities and Aleppo. The country will continue to work in close contact and cooperation with the Syrian side to strengthen economic integration, which forms the strongest foundation for peace, stability, and social welfare in the region.
1: Oil prices climbed on Wednesday as U.S. President Donald Trump threatened to destroy a bridge or power plant in Iran. The West Texas Intermediate for September delivery went up $2.49, or 2.95%, to settle at $86.83 a barrel on the New York Mercantile Exchange. Brent crude for September delivery gained $3.06, or 3.36%, to settle at $94.07 a barrel on the London ICE Futures Exchange. Earlier on Wednesday, Trump wrote on Truth Social that anytime Iran shoots at a ship in the Strait of Hormuz, the United States will bomb and destroy one bridge or power plant, including those located next to or in Tehran. In response, Iran's main military command, Khatam al-Anbiya Central Headquarters, warned on Wednesday if the United States attacks Iranian infrastructure, Iran will block all oil exports from West Asia and target oil, gas, electricity, and economic infrastructure across the region. U.S. President Donald Trump warned that the federal government could face a shutdown in September as partisan differences over federal spending persist, while Congress moved ahead with a short-term funding measure to keep government operations running beyond the end of the fiscal year.
2: So right now, Congress is working to get as much of our plan as possible into the budget bill to identify and really terminate. Look, what they should do? Very simple. A lot of you don't know about filibuster. They should terminate the filibuster and approve everything. Because the Democrats are going to do it. The Democrats are going to terminate the filibuster as soon as they have a chance. And then they're going to approve Puerto Rico and D.C. as a state. They got four more senators. They're going to end up with 12 more congressmen.
1: On Tuesday, the Republican-controlled U.S. House of Representatives passed a short-term spending bill that would fund federal government agencies through December 4th, aiming to prevent a government shutdown ahead of the November midterm elections. The temporary funding measure, also known as a continuing resolution, will now be sent to the Senate for consideration. If Congress fails to approve appropriations legislation in time, funding for most federal agencies and programs will expire at midnight on September 30th, the end of the current fiscal year, triggering a partial government shutdown.
0: Alphabet, Google's parent company, reported higher profit and revenue for the second quarter on Wednesday. Revenue increased to $119.80 billion in the quarter ended June 30th, from $96.43 billion a year earlier. Net income rose to $41.39 billion, or $3.31 per share, compared with $28.20 billion, or $2.31 per share, in the prior year quarter. Operating income increased to $40.77 billion from $31.27 billion a year earlier, while income before taxes income rose to $46.51 billion from $33.93 billion. Chief Executive Sundar Pichai said Alphabet's artificial intelligence investments were redefining what's possible across every part of the company. Analysts, on average, were expecting revenue of $117.06 billion, according to a poll by FactSet. Google did not disclose an adjusted earnings figure that's comparable to analysts' expectations, which was $2.88 per share. Total costs and expenses increased to $79.03 billion from $65.16 billion, driven by higher cost of revenues, research and development, sales and marketing, and general and administrative expenses.
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4: 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Currently, people use their mobile phone for just over 3 hours a day, and when we speak to consumers, they all tell us the same thing. People want more display size. People want to be able to do more on the phone, but the thing is, our pockets aren't becoming any bigger. So what we at Samsung have done is, we've created this foldable phone, and this is the 8th year in a row that we're doing it. And so it fits beautifully in your pocket, and because of that, you can do so much more on your phone. We only go and see doctors so often, but the watch we wear all the time. So in complement to your professional medical advice, the Samsung sensors give you a constant update of what's going on that you can send to your doctor that they can pre-read before you see them. It can even detect things before you actually feel them happening in your body.
5: It's really interesting to see Samsung introducing this new form factor into their foldable portfolio. So the Z Fold 8 Ultra is the classic, essentially, the phone that everybody knows that you open and you get the benefit of a bigger screen. The Flip is an established fashion-first category which they've made, and they've now introduced this shorter, wider device into the portfolio, the Z Fold 8. Why have they done that? Well, one, they want to fill out their portfolio to really underline the fact that they are the market makers for the foldable category. Two, rumor has it that Apple's likely folding iPhone will be closer to this form factor. So it gives Samsung some skin in the game. And then finally, it also offers Samsung the opportunity to position the foldable category to a new audience. The Z Fold 8, with its different screen ratios, is far better suited to the kind of lean back, content consumption, social media savvy users, and I think that we'll see Samsung aggressively marketing the device on that basis.

0: Zinkernagel. They've gotten so much out of him.
1: Inter Miami was back at New Stadium Wednesday night for a game against the Chicago Fire after a seven-week World Cup break. And with Lionel Messi on vacation after Argentina's run to the final, it was up to his close friend and Uruguayan legend Luis Suarez to wear the captain's armband and carry the load.
0: 5-3 win for the Chicago
1: Fire. He did just that, scoring a brace to lead Miami to a 3-2 victory and spoil the Fire debut of Polish star striker Robert Lewandowski. But the unexpected hero of the night was Preston Plambeck, a homegrown player who came off the bench and scored the game-winning goal in the 87th minute, finishing off a rebound for his first MLS goal. Earlier in the day, the club announced the long-anticipated signing of 34-year-old Brazilian midfielder Casemiro, who was in the stands for Wednesday's game. MLS cast a bit of a shadow on the news when it announced that it was investigating a tampering allegation by the LA Galaxy against Inter Miami, which could lead to sanctions. The investigation concerns Casemiro's discovery rights, a complicated MLS rule that gives a specific club first refusal over a player should they want to join. The Galaxy had named Casemiro to its discovery list, which gave it priority to negotiate with the former Manchester United and Real Madrid player, and is claiming that Inter Miami had contact with him before it secured his rights. Casemiro said in a video released by Inter Miami that he made it clear to the LA Galaxy that the only MLS team he wanted to play for was Inter Miami due to his love for the city and its proximity to family and friends, the club's ambition, and the desire to play alongside Messi. He had offers from other clubs around the world as he left Manchester United, but said Miami was his preferred destination. The other big news ahead of the game Wednesday was the Fire's starting lineup, which included Lewandowski, making his Chicago debut after playing for Borussia Dortmund, Bayern Munich, and FC Barcelona.
0: 5-3 win for the Chicago Fire.
1: He was scheduled to play his first MLS game at home against Vancouver last Thursday, but the game was rescheduled due to smoky air from the Canadian wildfires. Lewandowski had 27 touches and took one shot in 62 minutes before being replaced by Robin Lawd. After the game, he had a chat with Suarez and then went toward the stands and signed jerseys and scarves for fans.
0: Los Angeles.
1: Sun Heung-min scored a goal for the second consecutive game, Dennis Bouanga added a goal, and Los Angeles FC beat Real Salt Lake 3-1 on Wednesday night. Hugo Lloris, who leads MLS with 9 shutouts this season, had 6 saves for LAFC.
2: He's got power, he's got...
1: Sun, who scored his first goal this season Friday in a 3-0 win over the LA Galaxy, opened the scoring in the 11th minute.
2: And beat the goalkeeper.
1: The 34-year-old forward pushed the ball wide to his left to create space from a defender and then blasted his next touch inside the near post from the end of the penalty arc.
3: Crowd rises to a...
1: Mathieu Chouanier played a ball ahead, the last of 4 consecutive first-touch passes by LAFC to Bouanga, who raced to the center of the area, cut back to evade a defender, and fired a shot into the net to make it 2-0 in the 41st. DeAndre Yedlin's own goal capped the scoring in the 68th minute. Lucas Engel, a 30-year-old defender in his second MLS season, scored his first career goal in the 86th minute for RSL. Rafael Cabral had 1 save.
2: Deflected it in!
4: Unbelievable feeling. Obviously, being here since a young age, coming through the full academy into the first team. It's always been a dream of mine to play for City. And I'm lost for words, really, to continue my journey. I've had so many great memories here, winning a lot of trophies, and I've enjoyed every single day. So obviously, I had a dream to make it to the first team, but yeah, to stay this long, yeah, it's a dream, really. And like I said, I'm just enjoying it and trying to make the most of it. So excited. Obviously, I've had Enzo before. When we had him in the treble season, he was brilliant. He's attention to detail, the small things that make a big difference. And even training with him at the moment, you can tell how good of a coach he is. So I'm really excited to play under him and see where it goes. He's so nice, he's down to earth, he's someone that you can go to and talk about anything to him and he would help you out. And even if you want to work on things to get better, he'll do one-on-one sessions with you after training, and that's something he did with me as well when he was here. I did small finishing drills with him and things like that, and he really grew my game. So like I said, I'm looking forward to starting a new season with him, and we know each other really well, so that's a good thing as well. You can tell by the first few sessions that I've done with him, the way he likes to play out from the back and play a lot of possession based, and it suits my game really well. So I'm looking forward to that, and hopefully he can help my game go to the next stage.
1: Austrian extreme sports athlete Elias Schwarzler has become the first person to ride a mountain bike on top of a flying hot air balloon. The record-breaking stunt took place about 950 meters above the ground after 2 years of planning and preparation. After riding across the top of the balloon, Schwarzler launched himself into a free fall from the airborne platform. He completed two front flips before deploying a parachute and landing safely in the back of a moving transport van. His mountain bike was also fitted with a parachute and was recovered safely after the jump. The feat combined mountain biking, skydiving, and precision landing in a single carefully coordinated stunt. Schwarzler carried out the challenge with the support of a specialized team that spent 2 years developing the project. The successful jump over Shumen, Bulgaria, set a new milestone.

0: I'm Sudo Zhao with your global weather update. Let's start. We begin in Europe, where light clouds continue to sweep quickly across the region. Bucharest will be cloudy, reaching 24 degrees. Athens is partly cloudy at 32. Farther west, temperatures continue to rise. Moscow will be rainy at 22 degrees, and London is cloudy at 26. Across the Balkans, summer has firmly set in. Zagreb is partly cloudy at 26 degrees, while Sarajevo has similar weather at 25. It's getting warmer for the Middle East, though. Beirut is sunny at 31 degrees, and Gaza is partly cloudy at 31 as well. In South Asia, Baku is at 30 degrees, and New Delhi is cloudy at 34. Farther east, Shanghai is cloudy at 34, while Jakarta has similar weather at 32. Across Africa, Tripoli is sunny at 41 degrees, Cape Town is rainy at 16. In North America, Mexico City will be partly cloudy at 27 degrees, New York has similar weather for today. In South America, Rio de Janeiro is rainy at 30 degrees, while Santiago has similar weather at 12. Across Oceania, Sydney will be partly cloudy, and Melbourne has similar weather at 12. That's the latest global weather update. 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
1: Welcome to ANews. I'm Omer Taslim. You're watching Turkey's Diplomacy. Why I say that this is a very significant visit?
2: It can be incredibly helpful.
1: Palestinians from the Gaza Strip.
3: Why those humanitarian aid still stuck?
4: If we put Daesh aside, is this the end of Netanyahu?
2: So many chefs in the kitchen.
4: The end of sanctions.

0: a new threat is emerging in one of the world's most important shipping lanes. Yemen's Iran-aligned Houthi militia on Monday declared a naval blockade against Saudi Arabia. What does this latest escalation mean for the Iran conflict and for the global economy? Yemen sits on the Bab el-Mandeb Strait, a vital gateway to the Red Sea. Any disruption there could worsen the energy crisis and open a new front in the Iran-U.S. conflict.
1: Really, the knock-on implications are huge. Energy prices, food prices, cost of transport, inflation in general. The same as what we had at the beginning, but maybe just adding a little bit on because we've blocked another escape valve for energy.
0: That was Naveen Das, a senior analyst at data and analytics platform Kepler. Iran's partial blockade of the Strait of Hormuz following U.S. and Israeli strikes disrupted oil exports from the Gulf, pushing up prices and rattling global energy markets. Saudi Arabia responded by rerouting more than 70% of its crude exports through its Red Sea port of Yanbu, with shipments surging in recent weeks. With the Red Sea serving as an alternative export route, traffic through the Bab el-Mandeb Strait has risen, with millions of barrels of oil passing through the waterway every day. However, the Houthis said on Thursday they had struck two Saudi oil tankers in the Red Sea with drones and missiles, heightening fears of disruption to oil supplies. Some ships are already looking for alternatives. On Wednesday, four tankers changed course in the Red Sea after being warned to avoid Saudi ports. Two are now signaling the Suez Canal as their new destination, according to ship tracking data.
1: Some of the more risk-tolerant shippers may continue to go via the Bab el-Mandeb and take the risk, but more likely is we'll see shipments rerouted north through the Suez Canal. So what that does is adds a lot of time for energy flows to Asia, as we need to go into the Mediterranean, around Africa, around the Cape of Good Hope, and that basically doubles journey times.
0: Das says rerouting comes at a cost: longer journeys, higher freight rates, and smaller cargo volumes. As with a blockade of the Strait of Hormuz, any closure of the Bab el-Mandeb Strait would raise costs for consumers.
1: Ultimately, the costs we passed on to consumers. You know, one of the key things to note about the Bab el-Mandeb blockage is we also see a lot of diesel, flow out through there. So the cost of manufacturing, so the cost of finished goods,

0: so the consumer is going to rise. And if this blockage is maybe sort of a week or two, we could maybe ride past the worst of it. But anything around sort of 3 weeks to a month, we'll start feeling those pinches.
1: This is with this skirmish we have with the Islamic Republic of Iran, and I call it that because, let me tell you, they're getting hit so hard and they want to make a deal. But I say they're not ready to make a deal, because every time they make a deal, they want to change it and everything. They're not ready. They'll be ready very soon. And I just left Dover Air Force Base, which is an incredible place, but oftentimes very sad, because that's when they bring the bodies of our great heroes, our great patriots, warriors. They bring them back to Dover. And I've been there many times before. This was in particular something very sad. I attended the dignified transfer ceremony for four great U.S. service members killed in the conflict with Iran. As they returned to American soil at Dover, and one of the families happened to be traveling to Georgia, beautiful family, beautiful wife and husband and brother-in-law. And I said, I'm going to Georgia too. Where are you going? She says, well, after this, sir, they lost their beautiful son. We're going to Georgia. I said, so if you want, I'll give you a ride on Air Force One. And they said, wow.
2: Have been requested.
3: The U.S. House of Representatives narrowly passed its version of a massive defense policy bill on Wednesday, July 22nd. Despite Democrats' concerns about its huge price tag, the Iran war, and a provision that would boost Pentagon ties to Israel. The Fiscal 2027 National Defense Authorization Act, or NDAA, which authorizes an unprecedented $1.15 trillion in spending for the military, passed the House by 216 to 212. The vote was largely along party lines, as all but seven Republicans voted in favor of the measure and all but six Democrats voted against. Democrats objected to the huge amount of money being authorized for the Pentagon at a time when President Donald Trump and his fellow Republicans are slashing spending on social programs.
2: On this vote, the yeas are 216.
3: Republicans said the $1 trillion spending is essential to support the military as it wages war in Iran, fund defense systems development and equipment purchases, and provide benefits for the troops, like raises of up to 7%, and construction for barracks and family housing.
4: أولويتنا الأولى والواضحة هي الوقف الشامل للعدوان وقتل وإرهاب الاحتلال وتحقيق الانسحاب الكامل من قطاع غزة. وإننا هنا ندعو الدول الراعية لمسار التفاوض إلى ممارسة ضغوط حقيقية على حكومة الاحتلال 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
1: Israel has released 35 Palestinian detainees who were transferred to Nasser Hospital in the southern Gaza city of Khan Yunis, where they were reunited with their families and underwent initial medical examinations. The released Palestinians were transported from the Kerem Shalom border crossing to Nasser Hospital by teams from the International Committee of the Red Cross. Some of the detainees were admitted for further treatment after receiving medical checkups. Speaking to Anadolu Agency, ICRC spokesperson Amani Al-Nauk said the organization facilitated the transfer of the 35 released Palestinians and reunited them with their families. Al-Nauk said the ICRC has transported more than 2,500 Palestinian detainees back to Gaza since October 2023. However, she noted that Red Cross teams have been unable to access Palestinians held in Israeli detention facilities since the conflict began. She stressed the importance of obtaining information about the whereabouts and condition of all detainees and restoring ICRC access to detention centers, adding that discussions with Israeli authorities on the issue are ongoing. Al-Nauk said many Palestinian families continue to wait for news about detained relatives and remain deeply concerned about their health and well-being. One of the released detainees, Ali Mohammed Ataola Kandil, said he had been working in Israel before the war began. After the conflict erupted, he said he surrendered to Israeli forces because he had no other option. Kandil said he had been detained since July 6th before being released, describing his reunion with his family as an indescribable moment. He expressed hope that all Palestinian detainees would soon be reunited with their loved ones. Another released detainee, Mahmoud Abu Warda, said he had left Gaza to seek medical treatment in Jerusalem, but became stranded in the West Bank city of Jericho after the war broke out. He said he later surrendered to Israeli forces because of his humanitarian situation and alleged that he was severely beaten while in detention. Despite the hardships, Abu Warda described seeing his family again as the happiest day of my life. A third released detainee, Mohammed Abu Zahir, said he had remained in Jericho for nearly 3 years after the war began. Unable to find work, he and other Palestinians surrendered to Israeli forces at a border crossing. Abu Zahir said they were kept handcuffed for 2 days before being transferred to Ofer prison, where he spent 16 days. He alleged that detainees were forced to sleep on the floor, sometimes face down, and received insufficient food. Despite his ordeal, Abu Zahir said returning to Gaza and reuniting with his children and grandchildren meant everything to him.
2: Palestinian worshippers were barred from entering the Al-Aqsa Mosque compound in Jerusalem to pray the dawn prayer on Thursday, July 23rd, as Israeli police imposed age restrictions on entry, while Jewish visitors were allowed to enter the site in large groups for Tisha B'Av, an annual day of mourning, the destruction of the first and second temples. Palestinian worshippers prayed outside the compound before Israeli police dispersed them. The compound in Jerusalem's walled old city is Islam's third holiest site and the most sacred in Judaism. Under a delicate decades-old status quo arrangement with Muslim authorities, the Al-Aqsa compound is administered by a Jordanian religious foundation, and Jews can visit, but may not pray there.
1: Russia and Ukraine on Tuesday traded fresh drone attacks overnight, while Ukrainian President Volodymyr Zelensky announced a new commander-in-chief of the country's armed forces amid a military leadership reshuffle.

0: Russia's defense ministry said in its latest report that its air defense systems intercepted and destroyed 209 Ukrainian fixed-wing drones over the Moscow region and other parts of the country, as well as over Crimea, the Sea of Azov, and the Black Sea. Acting governor of Russia's Belgorod region, Alexander Shuvayev, said Ukrainian attacks over the past 24 hours had killed 9 people and injured 77 others in the border region. Meanwhile, the Ukrainian Air Force said that Russia launched 58 attack drones from 1800 local time Monday. According to preliminary data, Ukraine's air defense forces shot down or electronically suppressed 46 drones over the country's northern, southern, and eastern regions. Oleg Khrihorov, head of the Sumy Regional Military Administration, said a Russian drone strike injured 6 people. Also on Tuesday, Kremlin spokesman Dmitry Peskov said that repeated statements by the European Union and NATO members expressing willingness to deploy troops to Ukraine were absolutely unacceptable to Russia. Peskov said one of the reasons for Russia's special military operation was to prevent foreign troops from entering Ukrainian territory. He also said that the Russian forces would continue striking vessels, transporting equipment, weapons, and other military supplies to Ukraine. Later on Tuesday, Zelensky announced in a video address the appointment of Mykhailo Drapeti as commander-in-chief of the armed forces of Ukraine following days of protests in the country. Drapeti joined the Ukrainian military in 2004 and previously served as commander of the Ukrainian ground forces and commander of the joint forces grouping. The appointment came after Ukrainian media, citing lawmakers in the Verkhovna Rada, reported that Zelensky had dismissed Oleksandr Sirsky from the post. On July 15th, then-Ukrainian Defense Minister Mykhailo Fedorov announced his resignation. He later accused Sirsky of obstructing military reforms and refusing to openly address problems within the armed forces. Fedorov's resignation has triggered several days of protests in Ukraine.
1: Days of protests in Ukraine resulted in the appointment of new Commander-in-Chief Major General Mykhailo Drapeti on Tuesday. That's as President Volodymyr Zelensky sought to reset his military strategy in the war with Russia. So what does the biggest shakeup of leadership since Russia's 2022 invasion mean?
2: Drapeti is capable of changing the course of the war, and I believe this was a very good decision by the President. I expect positive changes.
1: At 43, Drapeti has been described by his colleagues as a general from a new generation. His career was shaped by combat against Russian troops. During his 26 years in the army, he rose through the ranks to become one of Ukraine's most effective combat commanders. And last week, the new leader, who is responsible for Ukraine's defense in the northeastern direction, said the army needed changes and new rules. Drapeti announced in a Facebook post that the president has ordered increased counteroffensive actions. He also said objectives now include new operations behind enemy lines and orders to develop Ukraine's military and its technologies. The nation has stepped up its attacks on Russian energy infrastructure and logistics this year in a bid to undermine Moscow's war effort. He's not new to reforming the country's army. After Russia's full-scale invasion in February 2022, Drapeti became the go-to commander for areas in need of a swift turnaround. And on becoming the youngest ever commander of the Ukrainian land forces, Drapeti spearheaded a revamp of the recruitment and training systems. He said that he wanted to support initiative and flexibility among frontline troops, seeing it as a strength. But his popularity is not universal.
3: It seems to me that Zelensky did not hear the protesters, and I think it was a major mistake to dismiss Sirsky.
1: For better or worse, many believe he will have a big impact in Ukraine.
4: This is the same place where for nearly a week thousands of Ukrainians gathered to protest. They had two demands: bring back former defense minister Mykhailo Fedorov, seen as the driving force behind

is 43 years old. He belongs to a new generation of Ukrainian generals, officers who rose through the ranks fighting Russian aggression. Drapaty first became known for his courage back in 2014, the year Russia illegally annexed Crimea and seized it, 8 years before its full-scale invasion. Right now, this square is empty, but you can still see the cardboard signs Ukrainians used here during their protests. Zelensky offered Fedorov a different job, one meant to unify the country's tech sector. Whether he'll take it is still unclear, and whether that's enough to bring the protesters home and end political crisis that erupted almost overnight, that's the real question now.

0: Rafael Grossi, a 65-year-old career diplomat from Argentina, has been an omnipresent hyperactive director general of the UN nuclear watchdog for the past 6 years.
1: Above the usual background level.
0: While the International Atomic Energy Agency has long policed Iran's nuclear program, Grossi led negotiations aimed at salvaging parts of a landmark nuclear deal between Tehran and major powers after President Donald Trump's decision to pull the United States out of it in 2018. Grossi's critics argue he has gone too far in trying to cut deals with Iran. A father of eight and polyglot who speaks English, Spanish, French, and Italian, Grossi has raised both his and the IAEA's profile with his shuttle diplomacy in international crises. His clearest success was getting a small IAEA team stationed at the Russian-occupied Zaporizhzhia nuclear power plant in Ukraine after repeated trips across the front line. He has sought to project the image of a man of action in the race, in which many diplomats see him as front runner after his years spent trying to keep on side the five permanent members of the UN Security Council, the United States, Russia, China, Britain, and France, whose backing is crucial for the top job. These experiences have confirmed a conviction I hold deeply. Even in times of division, multilateral institutions can deliver real, positive impact, Grossi's vision statement for the Post states.
2: The Republic of Korea will continue to make every effort to achieve peaceful coexistence and shared prosperity on the Korean Peninsula by resuming dialogue with the DPRK.
3: Top diplomats from Asia, Europe, and North America gathered on Thursday for the security-focused ASEAN Regional Forum in Manila, where ministers were expected to issue calls for a peaceful settlement after renewed and intensifying hostilities in the Middle East.
4: ASEAN Plus 3가 AOIP의 수신 또 주류관 님께 긴밀히 連携できるよう 日中間の 調整国としての 役割を しっかり 果たしていきたいと思います。 同時にASEAN+3各国が直面する共通の課題解決に向けて協力していく意義の大きさも改めて強調したいと思います。エネルギー、食料安全保障、高齢化、防災といった課題の解決のためASEAN+3の枠組みの potentialを 生かしていきたいと思います。
3: The war in Iran has been a key talking point in the gathering hosted by the 11-member Association of Southeast Asian Nations, a region with a combined gross domestic product of about $3.8 trillion that is heavily reliant on Middle East oil and particularly exposed to the fallout, which has stoked inflation around the world.
5: 当前世界进入新的动荡变革期，中东局势影响外溢，能源、粮食供应链。

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1: Yeah, look, I mean, on the, well, look, I mean, they know where we feel about those issues. Obviously, we publicly expressed ourselves on the missile launch. It's a destabilizing event. And on what's happened with the Philippines, you know, obviously we saw that too. The whole world saw it, and it's disturbing, you know, and these challenges and these claims of sovereignty over territory are a growing challenge. That's why we continue to reiterate our commitment to our treaty partners, but also our commitment to freedom of navigation and respect for territorial rights in the region. And it's one of the cornerstones of our engagement in the Indo-Pacific and especially via ASEAN, and I made that point in every forum that we've had here. Yeah, I mean, look, we're a treaty ally. I mean, the United States and the Philippines have a treaty, and so we will live by that treaty. We're committed to supporting our treaty partners, and, you know, obviously we've already done quite a bit. In fact, there was a U.S. Coast Guard vessel in the region at the time that this happened and actually helped stand between the two sides and allowed the individual who was injured to be rescued and brought back for medical treatment. So we already here. We're already present. We have a role, and we're not going to abandon our allies. We've made that abundantly clear. We're going to have a good relationship with China. Okay, these are the two most powerful economies in the world, two large militaries, two nuclear powers. We have to have a relationship with China. We want it to be as positive as it possibly can be. But that won't come at the expense of our allies and our partners in the region or our presence here either. Yeah, look, again, we have a treaty agreement with the Philippines that we intend to keep. We have a treaty agreement with that we intend to live by. And we have had a long-standing defense partnership. We don't view that as a hostile act towards anybody. We view it as keeping our commitments to long-term allies with whom we have many shared values, shared history, and we hope shared future. Yeah, no, there was an easing of sanctions. The executive order expired. The conditions underlying some of those elements no longer existed. There remain other individuals that remain sanctioned nonetheless, despite the executive order is a partial expiration on certain individuals, but not on others. It just depends on the light of it. And, you know, the justification and rationale behind that original executive order had sort of, the circumstances had changed in the president's judgment. But there are individuals, there's still a significant number of individuals in Hong Kong that remain sanctioned that were not covered by the executive order, and that remains in place. And obviously that was raised with us yesterday, but we don't see a change anytime in the near future on that. They'd like to see some global governance about what AI is governed by. Obviously, you know, I'm not sure we're aligned on that point yet, but you know, that topic has come up. I think they've expressed an interest in discussing what the rules are going to be for how AI is used in the future. And I think that's going to have to be an international conversation. So, you know, we have some ideas about what that should look like and what those standards should be. And maybe they're different from theirs, but we didn't go into great depth on that topic. But it's an issue that it came up in Beijing as well. Thank you. Thanks.
2: Homes were damaged after an attack in Thailand, troubled Deep South region, which killed 5 soldiers and injured several civilians. About 10 attackers opened fire and threw pipe bombs at soldiers at a security checkpoint near a residential area in Narathiwat province before fleeing, according to the Regional Internal Security Operations Command. 6 civilians were injured during the attack, including a 10-year-old boy who remains hospitalized in stable condition. Thai authorities said they are searching for the people responsible for the attack. One home had damage to its roof, windows, and doors, while a motorcycle parked outside the house was destroyed. Another home had bullet holes scattered across its metal front gate. Narathiwat, along with Yala and Pattani, are Thailand's southernmost provinces and are the only ones with Muslim majorities in the predominantly Buddhist nation. No group has claimed responsibility, and authorities have not announced any arrests. Since 2004, the provinces have been the scene of a Muslim separatist insurgency that killed thousands. Police clashed with protesters in Tirana on Thursday as weeks of long anti-government protests culminated outside the Albanian parliament. Protesters had announced a large protest gathered before the Thursday morning parliament session was due to start,

0: So police had barricaded off the Parliament building. Protesters trying to remove the barriers scuffled with police in riot gear. And police used tear gas and water cannons to disperse the crowd. Some protesters threw eggs at them. Albanians have been protesting for more than a month over alleged corruption linked to various property development projects along the coast and near protected areas. The government denies any corruption. What started as a protest against a luxury resort planned by U.S. President Donald Trump's son-in-law, Jared Kushner, spread to other projects planned along the coast and led to calls from protesters for the government to resign. The protests are proving a test for Prime Minister Edi Rama, who has been in power since 2013, and who many blame for not eradicating widespread corruption or doing enough to improve basic services like health care.
1: France's environment minister said Wednesday she would remain in her post as long as she was able to act on key issues like climate change, hours after resigning because Parliament allowed bee-harming pesticides. Monique Barbu announced her departure on Wednesday morning, outraged at the lack of debate before Parliament. The previous day approved reintroducing two banned insecticides to help struggling farmers. Her move, which she had threatened from Monday, came after the opposition accused the government of failing to prepare for increasingly frequent heat waves scientists linked to man-made climate change. "I will stay as long as I have the guarantee that I can take action," Barbu told Les Echos newspaper on Wednesday evening, adding that her ministry would be leading the country's plan for adaptation to climate change. "But I can assure you this will be my first and last experience in politics," added Barbu, who previously headed WWF France and was executive secretary of the United Nations Convention to Combat Desertification. She submitted her resignation to President Emmanuel Macron, but he did not accept it and assured her of his support. She would stay due to the urgency to address the consequences of climate change, her team added. France has so far this year endured three punishing heat waves that have caused thousands of excess deaths, closed schools, fueled wildfires, and dried up riverbeds. Green leader Marine Tondelier earlier said Barbu's resignation was an earthquake for the government. On Tuesday, Parliament approved an agriculture bill permitting France's Health and Safety Agency to authorize, in certain cases, the use of two pesticides previously banned in France.
0: A wildfire burning in southwestern France sent thick smoke billowing over parts of the Gironde department on Wednesday, July 22nd, as firefighters battled the blaze amid hot, dry conditions following weeks of heat waves and drought. Drone footage showed smoke rising behind the commune of Sainte-Hélène, where flames swept through forested areas in Somos, near Lacanau, in the Gironde department. French authorities evacuated 600 people near the village of Saumos on Wednesday and diverted road traffic to the popular beaches close to the area. The fire in Gironde has devastated 100 hectares between Bordeaux and Cap Ferret. The risk of more wildfires remains very high in western and southwestern France for the rest of the week, as well as in the southeast at least until Thursday, July 23rd. Official weather forecaster Meteo France said.

Firefighting teams from Spain's military emergency unit, UME, remain deployed as they battle separate wildfires burning across the country's central and northwestern regions, with emergency operations continuing to prevent the flames from spreading. The UME said ground crews, supported by aerial firefighting aircraft, are working alongside regional emergency services to contain multiple active blazes affecting forested areas. Authorities have not yet released updated figures on the total area burned or reported casualties linked to the latest fires. The renewed wildfire emergency

0: comes as Spain faces extreme summer temperatures and prolonged dry conditions that have significantly increased the risk of fast-moving fires. Emergency officials have urged residents in affected areas to follow evacuation orders and avoid fire zones while crews continue suppression efforts. The military emergency unit said firefighting operations are ongoing in both the central and northwestern parts of the country, with personnel remaining on the ground until the fires are brought under control. Spain's annual wildfire campaign runs through October, with military and civilian resources on standby to respond to major outbreaks nationwide.
1: Tourists battled sweltering temperatures in Japan's western cultural hub of Kyoto on Thursday, as the government issued further warnings for extreme heat. According to Japan's weather agency, temperatures reached up to 39.7 degrees Celsius on Thursday afternoon. Thursday also marked another officially designated brutally hot day, or Kokushobi in Japanese, for parts of central Japan, such as Shizuoka Prefecture. The term was officially introduced for the first time on Wednesday. Japan has experienced increasingly severe summers in recent years, with the country recording its all-time high temperature of 41.8 degrees Celsius last year. The weather agency this year introduced the Kokushobi category for days when temperatures reach 40 degrees Celsius or higher, reflecting the growing frequency of extreme heat. More than 100,000 people were taken to hospital for heat stroke during the 2025 summer season, according to government data. The death toll from the ongoing Ebola outbreak in Africa surpassed 1,000 on Wednesday, according to the latest figures released by health authorities in the Democratic Republic of the Congo, DRC, and Uganda. The DRC Ministry of Health said in its latest situation report released on Wednesday that the country had recorded 2,473 confirmed Ebola cases, including 999 deaths as of Monday. Uganda has reported 20 confirmed cases, including two deaths, bringing the combined death toll in the two affected countries to 1,001. The outbreak, caused by the Bundibugyo virus, was declared on May 15th in Ituri province in eastern DRC before spreading to the provinces of North Kivu, South Kivu, Haut-Uele, and Chopo. On May 17th, the World Health Organization determined that the Ebola outbreak in the DRC and Uganda constitutes a public health emergency of international concern. According to the DRC Ministry of Health, 737 patients were in isolation or receiving hospital treatment as of Monday, while 482 had recovered.

Turkish Trade Minister announced that Ankara and Damascus aim to reach a bilateral trade volume of $10 billion as soon as possible. Turkish minister held a meeting with Kutayba Badawi, head of the Syrian Customs and Border Crossings Authority, on the margins of the Syria Free Trade and Industrial Zones and Investment Forum at the Trade Ministry in Ankara, he said on Turkish social media platform En Social on Wednesday. The bilateral trade volume between the two countries reached a historic peak of $3.7 billion in 2025. The minister emphasized the two countries' determination to increase this volume to the $10 billion target set by the presidents of both countries through joint efforts. The minister shared expectations regarding the review of customs duties, the acceleration of joint customs committee processes, and the strengthening of cooperation at border gates. Ankara aims to mobilize the full commercial potential along all border lines, especially in southern Turkish cities and Aleppo. The country will continue to work in close contact and cooperation with the Syrian side to

0: strengthen economic integration, which forms the strongest foundation for peace, stability, and social welfare in the region.
1: Oil prices climbed on Wednesday as U.S. President Donald Trump threatened to destroy a bridge or power plant in Iran. The West Texas Intermediate for September delivery went up $2.49, or 2.95%, to settle at $86.83 a barrel on the New York Mercantile Exchange. Brent crude for September delivery gained $3.06, or 3.36%, to settle at $94.07 a barrel on the London ICE Futures Exchange. Earlier on Wednesday, Trump wrote on Truth Social that anytime Iran shoots at a ship in the Strait of Hormuz, the United States will bomb and destroy one bridge or power plant, including those located next to or in Tehran. In response, Iran's main military command, Ketam al-Anbiya Central Headquarters, warned on Wednesday if the United States attacks Iranian infrastructure, Iran will block all oil exports from West Asia and target oil, gas, electricity, and economic infrastructure across the region. U.S. President Donald Trump warned that the federal government could face a shutdown in September as partisan differences over federal spending persist, while Congress moved ahead with a short-term funding measure to keep government operations running beyond the end of the fiscal year.
2: So right now, Congress is working to get as much of our plan as possible into the budget bill to identify and really terminate. Look, what they should do? Very simple. A lot of you don't know about filibuster. They should terminate the filibuster and approve everything. Because the Democrats are going to do it. The Democrats are going to terminate the filibuster as soon as they have a chance. And then they're going to approve Puerto Rico and D.C. as a state. They got four more senators. They're going to end up with 12 more congressmen.
1: On Tuesday, the Republican-controlled U.S. House of Representatives passed a short-term spending bill that would fund federal government agencies through December 4th, aiming to prevent a government shutdown ahead of the November midterm elections. The temporary funding measure, also known as a continuing resolution, will now be sent to the Senate for consideration. If Congress fails to approve appropriations legislation in time, funding for most federal agencies and programs will expire at midnight on September 30th, the end of the current fiscal year, triggering a partial government shutdown.
0: Alphabet, Google's parent company, reported higher profit and revenue for the second quarter on Wednesday. Revenue increased to $119.80 billion in the quarter ended June 30th, from $96.43 billion a year earlier. Net income rose to $41.39 billion, or $3.31 per share, compared with $28.20 billion, or $2.31 per share, in the prior year quarter. Operating income increased to $40.77 billion from $31.27 billion a year earlier, while income before taxes income rose to $46.51 billion from $33.93 billion. Chief Executive Sundar Pichai said Alphabet's artificial intelligence investments were redefining what's possible across every part of the company. Analysts, on average, were expecting revenue of $117.06 billion, according to a poll by FactSet. Google did not disclose an adjusted earnings figure that's comparable to analysts' expectations, which was $2.88 per share. Total costs and expenses increased to $79.03 billion from $65.16 billion, driven by higher cost of revenues, research and development, sales and marketing, and general and administrative expenses.
3: As an AI-first company,

0: Mobile phones, both for your personal life and for your work life, is like your remote control, and we rely on them more and more. Currently, people use their mobile phone for just over 3 hours a day. And when we speak to consumers, they all tell us the same thing. People want more display size. People want to be able to do more on the phone. But the thing is, our pockets aren't becoming any bigger. So what we at Samsung have done is, we've created this foldable phone, and this is the 8th year in a row that we're doing it. And so it fits beautifully in your pocket, and because of that, you can do so much more on your phone. We only go and see doctors so often, but the watch we wear all the time. So in complement to your professional medical advice, the Samsung sensors give you a constant update of what's going on that you can send to your doctor that they can pre-read before you see them. It can even detect things before you actually feel them happening in your body.
1: It's really interesting to see Samsung introducing this new form factor into their foldable portfolio. So the Z Fold 8 Ultra is the classic, essentially, the phone that everybody knows that you open and you get the benefit of a bigger screen. The Flip is an established fashion-first category which they've made, and they've now introduced this shorter, wider device into the portfolio, the Z Fold 8. Why have they done that? Well, one, they want to fill out their portfolio to really underline the fact that they are the market makers for the foldable category. Two, rumor has it that Apple's likely folding iPhone will be closer to this form factor. So it gives Samsung some skin in the game. And then finally, it also offers Samsung the opportunity to position the foldable category to a new audience. The Z Fold 8, with its different screen ratios, is far better suited to the kind of lean back, content consumption, social media savvy users, and I think that we'll see Samsung aggressively marketing the device on that basis.

0: Zinkernagel. They've gotten so much out of him.
1: Inter Miami was back at New Stadium Wednesday night for a game against the Chicago Fire after a seven-week World Cup break. And with Lionel Messi on vacation after Argentina's run to the final, it was up to his close friend and Uruguayan legend Luis Suarez to wear the captain's armband and carry the load.
0: 5-3 win for the Chicago Fire.
1: He did just that, scoring a brace to lead Miami to a 3-2 victory and spoil the Fire debut of Polish star striker Robert Lewandowski. But the unexpected hero of the night was Preston Plambeck, a homegrown player who came off the bench and scored the game-winning goal in the 87th minute, finishing off a rebound for his first MLS goal. Earlier in the day, the club announced the long-anticipated signing of 34-year-old Brazilian midfielder Casemiro, who was in the stands for Wednesday's game. MLS cast a bit of a shadow on the news when it announced that it was investigating a tampering allegation by the LA Galaxy against Inter Miami, which could lead to sanctions. The investigation concerns Casemiro's discovery rights, a complicated MLS rule that gives a specific club first refusal over a player should they want to join. The Galaxy had named Casemiro to its discovery list, which gave it priority to negotiate with the former Manchester United and Real Madrid player, and is claiming that Inter Miami had contact with him before it secured his rights. Casemiro said in a video released by Inter Miami that he made it clear to the LA Galaxy that the only MLS team he wanted to play for was Inter Miami due to his love for the city and its proximity to family and friends, the club's ambition, and the desire to play alongside Messi. He had offers from other clubs around the world as he left Manchester United, but said Miami was his preferred destination. The other big news ahead of the game Wednesday was the Fire's starting lineup, which included Lewandowski, making his Chicago debut after playing for Borussia Dortmund, Bayern Munich, and FC Barcelona.
0: 5-3 win for the Chicago Fire.
1: He was scheduled to play his first MLS game at home against Vancouver last Thursday, but the game was rescheduled due to smoky air from the Canadian wildfires. Lewandowski had 27 touches and took one shot in 62 minutes before being replaced by Robin Lawn. After the game, he had a chat with Suarez and then went toward the stands and signed jerseys and scarves for fans.

0: ball at a decent pace.
1: Golden hour here in Los Angeles.
2: Sun Heung-min scored a goal for the second consecutive game. Dennis Bouanga added a goal, and Los Angeles FC beat Real Salt Lake 3-1 on Wednesday night. Hugo Lloris, who leads MLS with 9 shutouts this season, had 6 saves for LAFC.
3: He's got power, he's got pace.
2: Sun, who scored his first goal this season Friday in a 3-0 win over the LA Galaxy, opened the scoring in the 11th minute.
3: And beat the goalkeeper.
2: The 34-year-old forward pushed the ball wide to his left to create space from a defender and then blasted his next touch inside the near post from the end of the penalty arc.
1: Crowd rises to a...
2: Mathieu Chouanière played a ball ahead. The last of 4 consecutive first-touch passes by LAFC to Bouanga, who raced to the center of the area, cut back to evade a defender, and fired a shot into the net to make it 2-0 in the 41st. DeAndre Yedlin's own goal capped the scoring in the 68th minute. Lucas Engel, a 30-year-old defender in his second MLS season, scored his first career goal in the 86th minute for RSL. Rafael Cabral had 1 save.
1: Deflected it in!
4: Unbelievable feeling. Obviously, being here since a young age, coming through the full academy into the first team. It's always been a dream of mine to play for City. And I'm lost for words, really, to continue my journey. I've had so many great memories here, winning a lot of trophies, and I've enjoyed every single day. So obviously, I had a dream to make it to the first team, but, yeah, to stay this long... Yeah, it's a dream, really. And like I said, I'm just enjoying it and trying to make the most of it. So excited. Obviously, I've had Enzo before. When we had him in the treble season, he was brilliant. His attention to detail, the small things that make a big difference. And even training with him at the moment, you can tell how good of a coach he is. So I'm really excited to play under him and yeah, see where it goes. He's so nice, he's down to earth, he's someone that you can go to and talk about anything to him and he would help you out. And even if you want to work on things to get better, he'll do one-on-one sessions with you after training, and that's something he did with me as well when he was here. I did small finishing drills with him and things like that, and he really grew my game. So like I said, I'm looking forward to starting a new season with him, and we know each other really well, so that's a good thing as well. You can tell by the first few sessions that I've done with him, the way he likes to play out from the back and play a lot of possession based, and it suits my game really well. So yeah, I'm looking forward to that, and hopefully he can help my game go to the next stage.
2: Austrian extreme sports athlete Elias Schwarzler has become the first person to ride a mountain bike on top of a flying hot air balloon. The record-breaking stunt took place about 950 meters above the ground after 2 years of planning and preparation. After riding across the top of the balloon, Schwarzler launched himself into a free fall from the airborne platform. He completed 2 front flips before deploying a parachute and landing safely in the back of a moving transport van. His mountain bike was also fitted with a parachute and was recovered safely after the jump. The feat combined mountain biking, skydiving, and precision landing in a single carefully coordinated stunt. Schwarzler carried out the challenge with the support of a specialized team that spent 2 years developing the project. The successful jump over Shumen, Bulgaria, set a new milestone in extreme sports and aerial stunt performance.

The world is full of fear, getting whatever it wants. It only cares for five of its children. An enigma. Summoning armies of terror. Instead of wind, rain, or snow, it strangles the poor with oil and spreads death on its soil. Not you nor others. The rich will understand. They tell when it will fail and when and how high it will rise. Before you, there were others who stood strong and brave, and who were blown away like straw. It liked the ones with weak faith, but true life liked the brave ones. But now, you stand before me, challenging, rejecting terror. You come with crowds following you.

0: A new threat is emerging in one of the world's most important shipping lanes. Yemen's Iran-aligned Houthi militia on Monday declared a naval blockade against Saudi Arabia. What does this latest escalation mean for the Iran conflict and for the global economy? Yemen sits on the Bab el-Mandeb Strait, a vital gateway to the Red Sea. Any disruption there could worsen the energy crisis and open a new front in the Iran-U.S. conflict.
1: Really, the knock-on implications are huge. Energy prices, food prices, cost of transport, inflation in general. The same as what we had at the beginning, but maybe just adding a little bit on because we've blocked another escape valve for energy.
0: That was Naveen Das, a senior analyst at data and analytics platform Kepler. Iran's partial blockade of the Strait of Hormuz following U.S. and Israeli strikes disrupted oil exports from the Gulf, pushing up prices and rattling global energy markets. Saudi Arabia responded by rerouting more than 70% of its crude exports through its Red Sea port of Yanbu, with shipments surging in recent weeks. With the Red Sea serving as an alternative export route, traffic through the Bab el-Mandeb Strait has risen, with millions of barrels of oil passing through the waterway every day. However, the Houthis said on Thursday they had struck two Saudi oil tankers in the Red Sea with drones and missiles, heightening fears of disruption to oil supplies. Some ships are already looking for alternatives. On Wednesday, four tankers changed course in the Red Sea after being warned to avoid Saudi ports. Two are now signaling the Suez Canal as their new destination, according to ship tracking data.
1: Some of the more risk-tolerant shippers may continue to go via the Bab el-Mandeb and take the risk, but more likely is we'll see shipments rerouted north through the Suez Canal. So what that does is adds a lot of time for energy flows to Asia, as we need to go into the Mediterranean, around Africa, around the Cape of Good Hope, and that basically doubles journey times.
0: Das says rerouting comes at a cost: longer journeys, higher freight rates, and smaller cargo volumes. As with a blockade of the Strait of Hormuz, any closure of the Bab el-Mandeb Strait would raise costs for consumers.
1: Ultimately, the costs will be passed on to consumers. You know, one of the key things to note about the Bab el-Mandeb blockage is we also see a lot of diesel, flow out through there. So the cost of manufacturing, so the cost of finished goods for the consumer is going to rise. And if this blockage is maybe sort of a week or two, we could maybe ride past the worst of it. But anything around sort of 3 weeks to a month, we'll start feeling those pinches.
2: This is with this skirmish we have with the Islamic Republic of Iran, and I call it that because, let me tell you, they're getting hit so hard and they want to make a deal. But I say

0: they're not ready to make a deal. Because every time they make a deal, they want to change it and everything. They're not ready. They'll be ready very soon. And I just left Dover Air Force Base, which is an incredible place, but oftentimes very sad, because that's when they bring the bodies of our great heroes, our great patriots, warriors. They bring them back to Dover. And I've been there many times before. This was in particular something very sad. I attended the dignified transfer ceremony for four great U.S. service members killed in the conflict with Iran. As they returned to American soil at Dover, and one of the families happened to be traveling to Georgia, beautiful family, beautiful wife and husband and brother-in-law. And I said, I'm going to Georgia too. Where are you going? She says, well, after this, sir, they lost their beautiful son. We're going to Georgia. I said, so if you want, I'll give you a ride on Air Force One. And they said, wow.
1: The U.S. House of Representatives narrowly passed its version of a massive defense policy bill on Wednesday, July 22nd. Despite Democrats' concerns about its huge price tag, the Iran war, and a provision that would boost Pentagon ties to Israel. The Fiscal 2027 National Defense Authorization Act, or NDAA, which authorizes an unprecedented $1.15 trillion in spending for the military, passed the House by 216 to 212. The vote was largely along party lines, as all but seven Republicans voted in favor of the measure and all but six Democrats voted against. Democrats objected to the huge amount of money being authorized for the Pentagon at a time when President Donald Trump and his fellow Republicans are slashing spending on social programs.
2: On this vote, the yeas are 216.
1: Republicans said the $1 trillion spending is essential to support the military as it wages war in Iran, fund defense systems development and equipment purchases, and provide benefits for the troops, like raises of up to 7%, and construction for barracks and family housing.
3: أولويتنا الأولى والواضحة هي الوقف الشامل لعدوان وقتل وإرهاب الاحتلال وتحقيق الانسحاب الكامل من قطاع غزة وإننا هنا ندعو الدول الراعية لمسار التفاوض إلى ممارسة ضغوط حقيقية على حكومة الاحتلال اليمينية 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
4: Israel has released 35 Palestinian detainees who were transferred to Nasser Hospital in the southern Gaza city of Khan Yunis, where they were reunited with their families and underwent initial medical examinations. The released Palestinians were transported from the Kerem Shalom border crossing to Nasser Hospital by teams from the International Committee of the Red Cross. Some of the detainees were admitted for further treatment after receiving medical checkups. Speaking to Anadolu Agency, ICRC spokesperson Imani Al-Nauk said the organization facilitated the transfer of the 35 released Palestinians and reunited them with their families. Al-Nauk said the ICRC has transported more than 2,500 Palestinian detainees back to Gaza since October 2023. However, she noted that Red Cross teams have been unable to access Palestinians held in Israeli detention facilities since the conflict began. She stressed the importance of obtaining information about the whereabouts and condition of all detainees and restoring ICRC access to detention centers, adding that discussions with Israeli authorities on the issue are ongoing. Al-Nauk said many Palestinian families continue to wait for news about detained relatives and remain deeply concerned about their health and well-being. One of the released detainees, Ali Mohammed Ataola Kandil, said he had been working in Israel before the war began. After the conflict erupted, he said he surrendered to Israeli forces because he had no other option. Kandil said he had been detained since July 6th before being released, describing his reunion with his family as an indescribable moment. He expressed hope that all Palestinian detainees would soon be reunited with their loved ones. Another released detainee, Mahmoud Abu Warda, said he had left Gaza to seek medical treatment in Jerusalem, but became stranded in the West Bank city of Jericho after the war broke out. He said he later surrendered to Israeli forces because of his humanitarian situation and alleged that he was severely beaten while in detention. Despite the hardships, Abu Warda described seeing his family again as the happiest day of my life. A third released detainee, Mohammed Abu Zahir, said he had remained in Jericho for nearly 3 years after the war began. Unable to find work, he and other Palestinians surrendered to Israeli forces at a border crossing. Abu Zahir said they were kept handcuffed for 2 days before being transferred to Ofer prison, where he spent 16 days. He alleged that detainees were forced to sleep on the floor, sometimes face down, and received insufficient food. Despite his ordeal, Abu Zahir said returning to Gaza and reuniting with his children and grandchildren meant everything to him.
1: Palestinian worshippers were barred from entering the Al-Aqsa Mosque compound in Jerusalem to pray the dawn prayer on Thursday, July 23rd, as Israeli police imposed age restrictions on entry, while Jewish visitors were allowed to enter the site in large groups for Tisha B'Av, an annual day of mourning, the destruction of the first and second temples. Palestinian worshippers prayed outside the compound before Israeli police dispersed them. The compound in Jerusalem's walled old city is Islam's third holiest site and the most sacred in Judaism. Under a delicate decades-old status quo arrangement with Muslim authorities, the Al-Aqsa compound is administered by a Jordanian religious foundation, and Jews can visit but may not pray there.
4: Russia and Ukraine on Tuesday traded fresh drone attacks overnight, while Ukrainian President Volodymyr Zelensky announced a new commander-in-chief of the country's armed forces amid a military leadership reshuffle. Russia's defense ministry said in its latest report that its air defense systems intercepted and destroyed 209 Ukrainian fixed-wing drones over the Moscow region and other parts of the country, as well as over Crimea, the Sea of Azov, and the Black Sea. Acting governor of Russia's Belgorod region, Alexander Shuvayev, said Ukrainian attacks over the past 24 hours had killed 9 people and injured 77 others in the border region. Meanwhile, the Ukrainian Air Force said that Russia launched 58 attack drones from 8

0: 1800 local time Monday. According to preliminary data, Ukraine's air defense forces shot down or electronically suppressed 46 drones over the country's northern, southern, and eastern regions. Oleg Khrihorov, head of the Sumy Regional Military Administration, said a Russian drone strike injured six people. Also on Tuesday, Kremlin spokesman Dmitry Peskov said that repeated statements by the European Union and NATO members expressing willingness to deploy troops to Ukraine were absolutely unacceptable to Russia. Peskov said one of the reasons for Russia's special military operation was to prevent foreign troops from entering Ukrainian territory. He also said that the Russian forces would continue striking vessels, transporting equipment, weapons, and other military supplies to Ukraine. Later on Tuesday, Zelensky announced in a video address the appointment of Mykhailo Drapeti as commander-in-chief of the armed forces of Ukraine following days of protests in the country. Drapeti joined the Ukrainian military in 2004 and previously served as commander of the Ukrainian ground forces and commander of the joint forces grouping. The appointment came after Ukrainian media, citing lawmakers in the Verkhovna Rada, reported that Zelensky had dismissed Oleksandr Sirsky from the post. On July 15th, then-Ukrainian Defense Minister Mykhailo Fedorov announced his resignation. He later accused Sirsky of obstructing military reforms and refusing to openly address problems within the armed forces. Fedorov's resignation has triggered several days of protests in Ukraine.
1: Days of protests in Ukraine resulted in the appointment of new Commander-in-Chief Major General Mykhailo Drapeti on Tuesday. That's as President Volodymyr Zelensky sought to reset his military strategy in the war with Russia. So what does the biggest shakeup of leadership since Russia's 2022 invasion mean?
2: Drapeti is capable of changing the course of the war, and I believe this was a very good decision by the president. I expect positive changes.
1: At 43, Drapeti has been described by his colleagues as a general from a new generation. His career was shaped by combat against Russian troops. During his 26 years in the army, he rose through the ranks to become one of Ukraine's most effective combat commanders. And last week, the new leader, who is responsible for Ukraine's defense in the northeastern direction, said the army needed changes and new rules. Drapeti announced in a Facebook post that the president has ordered increased counteroffensive actions. He also said objectives now include new operations behind enemy lines and orders to develop Ukraine's military and its technologies. The nation has stepped up its attacks on Russian energy infrastructure and logistics this year in a bid to undermine Moscow's war effort. He's not new to reforming the country's army. After Russia's full-scale invasion in February 2022, Drapeti became the go-to commander for areas in need of a swift turnaround. And on becoming the youngest ever commander of the Ukrainian land forces, Drapeti spearheaded a revamp of the recruitment and training systems. He said that he wanted to support initiative and flexibility among frontline troops, seeing it as a strength. But his popularity is not universal.
3: It seems to me that Zelensky did not hear the protesters, and I think it was a major mistake to dismiss Sirsky.
1: For better or worse, many believe he will have a big impact in Ukraine.
4: This is the same place where for nearly a week thousands of Ukrainians gathered to protest. They had two demands: bring back former defense minister Mykhailo Fedorov, seen as the driving force behind Ukraine's military modernization, and remove army chief Oleksandr Sirsky, seen by protesters as part of the old guard. They got part of what they wanted. Last night, in his evening address, President Volodymyr Zelensky announced a new commander-in-chief, Mykhailo Dropati. Ukrainians have largely welcomed the change. The new army chief is 43 years old. He belongs to a new generation of Ukrainian generals, officers

who rose through the ranks fighting Russian aggression. Drapaty first became known for his courage back in 2014, the year Russia illegally annexed Crimea and seized it, 8 years before its full-scale invasion. Right now, this square is empty, but you can still see the cardboard signs Ukrainians used here during their protests. Zelensky offered Fedorov a different job, one meant to unify the country's tech sector. Whether he'll take it is still unclear, and whether that's enough to bring the protesters home and end political crisis that erupted almost overnight, that's the real question now.

0: Rafael Grossi, a 65-year-old career diplomat from Argentina, has been an omnipresent hyperactive director general of the UN nuclear watchdog for the past 6 years.
1: Above the usual background level.
0: While the International Atomic Energy Agency has long policed Iran's nuclear program, Grossi led negotiations aimed at salvaging parts of a landmark nuclear deal between Tehran and major powers after President Donald Trump's decision to pull the United States out of it in 2018. Grossi's critics argue he has gone too far in trying to cut deals with Iran. A father of eight and polyglot who speaks English, Spanish, French, and Italian, Grossi has raised both his and the IAEA's profile with his shuttle diplomacy in international crises. His clearest success was getting a small IAEA team stationed at the Russian-occupied Zaporizhzhia nuclear power plant in Ukraine after repeated trips across the front line. He has sought to project the image of a man of action in the race, in which many diplomats see him as front-runner after his years spent trying to keep on side the five permanent members of the UN Security Council, the United States, Russia, China, Britain, and France, whose backing is crucial for the top job. These experiences have confirmed a conviction I hold deeply. Even in times of division, multilateral institutions can deliver real, positive impact, Grossi's vision statement for the Post states.
2: The Republic of Korea will continue to make every effort to achieve peaceful coexistence and shared prosperity on the Korean Peninsula by resuming dialogue with the DPRK.
3: Top diplomats from Asia, Europe, and North America gathered on Thursday for the security-focused ASEAN Regional Forum in Manila, where ministers were expected to issue calls for a peaceful settlement after renewed and intensifying hostilities in the Middle East.
4: ASEAN Plus 3が AOIP の推進と主流化に向け緊密に連携できるよう、日中間の調整国としての役割をしっかり果たしていきたいと思います。 同時にASEAN+3各国が直面する共通の課題解決に向けて協力していく意義の大きさも改めて強調したいと思います。エネルギー、食料安全保障、高齢化、防災といった課題の解決のためASEAN+3の枠組みの potential を生かしていきたいと思います。
3: The war in Iran has been a key talking point in the gathering hosted by the 11-member Association of Southeast Asian Nations, a region with a combined gross domestic product of about $3.8 trillion that is heavily reliant on Middle East oil and particularly exposed to the fallout, which has stoked inflation around the world.
5: 当前世界进入新的动荡变革期，中东局势影响外溢，能源、粮食、供应链安全与韧性受到冲击，传统和新兴安全挑战复杂交织，地区国家携手应对挑战的呼声更高，聚焦合作发展的意愿更加强烈，维护和平稳定环境的诉求的主题。
6: Yeah, look, I mean, on the well, look, I mean, they know where we feel about those issues. Obviously, we publicly expressed ourselves on the missile launch. It's a destabilizing event. And what's happened with the Philippines, you know, obviously we saw that too. The whole world saw it, and it's disturbing, you know, and these.

0: challenges, and these claims of sovereignty over territory are a growing challenge. That's why we continue to reiterate our commitment to our treaty partners, but also our commitment to freedom of navigation and respect for territorial rights in the region. And it's one of the cornerstones of our engagement in the Indo-Pacific, and especially via ASEAN. And I made that point in every forum that we've had here. Yeah, I mean, look, we're a treaty ally. I mean, the United States and the Philippines have a treaty. And so we will live by that treaty. We're committed to supporting our treaty partners. And, you know, obviously, we've already done quite a bit. In fact, there was a U.S. Coast Guard vessel in the region at the time that this happened and actually helped stand between the two sides and allowed the individual who was injured to be rescued and brought back for medical treatment. So we're already here. We're already present. We have a role, and we're not going to abandon our allies. We've made that abundantly clear. We're going to have a relationship with China. Okay, these are the two most powerful economies in the world, two large militaries, two nuclear powers. We have to have a relationship with China. We want it to be as positive as it possibly can be. But that won't come at the expense of our allies and our partners in the region or our presence here either. Yeah, look, again, we have a treaty agreement with the Philippines that we intend to keep. We have a treaty agreement with that we intend to live by. And we have had a longstanding defense partnership. We don't view that as a hostile act towards anybody. We view it as keeping our commitments to long-term allies with whom we have many shared values, shared history, and we hope shared future. Yeah, no, there was an easing of sanctions. The executive order expired. The conditions underlying some of those elements no longer existed. There remain other individuals that remain sanctioned nonetheless, despite the executive order is a partial expiration on certain individuals, but not on others. It just depends on the light of it. And, you know, the justification and rationale behind that original executive order had sort of, the circumstances had changed in the president's judgment. But there are individuals, there's still a significant number of individuals in Hong Kong that remain sanctioned that were not covered by the executive order. And that remains in place. And obviously that was raised with us yesterday, but we don't see a change anytime in the near future on that. They'd like to see some global governance about what AI is governed by. Obviously, you know, I'm not sure we're aligned on that point yet. But, you know, that topic has come up. I think they've expressed an interest in discussing what the rules are going to be for how AI is used in the future. And I think that's going to have to be an international conversation. So, you know, we have some ideas about what that should look like and what those standards should be. And maybe they're different from theirs, but we didn't go into great depth on that topic. But it's an issue that came up in Beijing as well. Thank you. Thanks.
1: Homes were damaged after an attack in Thailand, troubled deep south region, which killed 5 soldiers and injured several civilians. About 10 attackers opened fire and threw pipe bombs at soldiers at a security checkpoint near a residential area in Narathiwat province before fleeing, according to the Regional Internal Security Operations Command. 6 civilians were injured during the attack, including a 10-year-old boy who remains hospitalized in stable condition. Thai authorities said they are searching for the people responsible for the attack. One home had damage to its roof, windows, and doors, while a motorcycle parked outside the house was destroyed. Another home had bullet holes scattered across its metal front gate. Narathiwat, along with Yala and Pattani, are Thailand's southernmost provinces and are the only ones with Muslim majorities in the predominantly Buddhist nation. No group has claimed responsibility, and authorities have not announced any arrests. Since 2004, the provinces have been the scene of a Muslim separatist insurgency that killed thousands. Police clashed with protesters in Tirana on Thursday as weeks of long anti-government protests culminated outside the Albanian parliament. Protesters had announced a large protest gathered before the Thursday morning parliament session was due to start. So, police had barricaded off the parliament building. Protesters trying to remove the barriers scuffled with police in riot gear, and police used tear gas and water cannons to disperse the crowd. Some protesters threw eggs at them. Albanians have been protesting for more than a month over alleged corruption linked to various property development projects along the coast and near protected areas. The government denies any corruption. What started as a protest against a luxury resort planned by U.S. President Donald Trump's son-in-law, Jared Kushner,

0: manner spread to other projects planned along the coast and lead to calls from protesters for the government to resign. The protests are proving a test for Prime Minister Edi Rama, who has been in power since 2013, and who many blame for not eradicating widespread corruption or doing enough to improve basic services like healthcare.
1: France's environment minister said Wednesday she would remain in her post as long as she was able to act on key issues like climate change, hours after resigning because Parliament allowed bee-harming pesticides. Monique Barbu announced her departure on Wednesday morning, outraged at the lack of debate before Parliament. The previous day approved reintroducing two banned insecticides to help struggling farmers. Her move, which she had threatened from Monday, came after the opposition accused the government of failing to prepare for increasingly frequent heat waves scientists linked to man-made climate change. "I will stay as long as I have the guarantee that I can take action," Barbu told Les Echos newspaper on Wednesday evening, adding that her ministry would be leading the country's plan for adaptation to climate change. "But I can assure you this will be my first and last experience in politics," added Barbu, who previously headed WWF France and was executive secretary of the United Nations Convention to Combat Desertification. She submitted her resignation to President Emmanuel Macron, but he did not accept it and assured her of his support. She would stay due to the urgency to address the consequences of climate change, her team added. France has so far this year endured three punishing heat waves that have caused thousands of excess deaths, closed schools, fueled wildfires, and dried up riverbeds. Green leader Marine Tondelier earlier said Barbu's resignation was an earthquake for the government. On Tuesday, Parliament approved an agriculture bill permitting France's Health and Safety Agency to authorize, in certain cases, the use of two pesticides previously banned in France.
0: A wildfire burning in southwestern France sent thick smoke billowing over parts of the Gironde department on Wednesday, July 22nd, as firefighters battled the blaze amid hot, dry conditions following weeks of heat waves and drought. Drone footage showed smoke rising behind the commune of Sainte-Hélène, where flames swept through forested areas in Somos, near Lacanau, in the Gironde department. French authorities evacuated 600 people near the village of Saumos on Wednesday and diverted road traffic to the popular beaches close to the area. The fire in Gironde has devastated 100 hectares between Bordeaux and Cap Ferret. The risk of more wildfires remains very high in western and southwestern France for the rest of the week, as well as in the southeast at least until Thursday, July 23rd, official weather forecaster Meteo France said.

Firefighting teams from Spain's military emergency unit, UME, remain deployed as they battle separate wildfires burning across the country's central and northwestern regions, with emergency operations continuing to prevent the flames from spreading. The UME said ground crews, supported by aerial firefighting aircraft, are working alongside regional emergency services to contain multiple active blazes affecting forested areas. Authorities have not yet released updated figures on the total area burned or reported casualties linked to the latest fires. The renewed wildfire emergency comes as Spain faces extreme summer temperatures and prolonged dry conditions that have significantly increased the risk of fast-moving fires. Emergency officials have urged residents in affected areas to follow evacuation orders and avoid fire zones while crews continue suppression efforts. The military emergency unit said firefighting operations are ongoing in both the central and northwestern parts of the country, with personnel remaining on the ground until the fires are brought under control. Spain's annual wildfire campaign runs through October, with military and civilian

0: Million resources on standby to respond to major outbreaks nationwide.
1: Tourists battled sweltering temperatures in Japan's western cultural hub of Kyoto on Thursday, as the government issued further warnings for extreme heat. According to Japan's weather agency, temperatures reached up to 39.7 degrees Celsius on Thursday afternoon. Thursday also marked another officially designated brutally hot day, or Kokushobi in Japanese, for parts of central Japan, such as Shizuoka Prefecture. The term was officially introduced for the first time on Wednesday. Japan has experienced increasingly severe summers in recent years, with the country recording its all-time high temperature of 41.8 degrees Celsius last year. The weather agency this year introduced the Kokushobi category for days when temperatures reach 40 degrees Celsius or higher, reflecting the growing frequency of extreme heat. More than 100,000 people were taken to hospital for heat stroke during the 2025 summer season, according to government data. The death toll from the ongoing Ebola outbreak in Africa surpassed 1,000 on Wednesday, according to the latest figures released by health authorities in the Democratic Republic of the Congo, DRC, and Uganda. The DRC Ministry of Health said in its latest situation report released on Wednesday that the country had recorded 2,473 confirmed Ebola cases, including 999 deaths as of Monday. Uganda has reported 20 confirmed cases, including two deaths, bringing the combined death toll in the two affected countries to 1,001. The outbreak, caused by the Bundibugyo virus, was declared on May 15th in Ituri province in eastern DRC before spreading to the provinces of North Kivu, South Kivu, Haut-Uele, and Chopo. On May 17th, the World Health Organization determined that the Ebola outbreak in the DRC and Uganda constitutes a public health emergency of international concern. According to the DRC Ministry of Health, 737 patients were in isolation or receiving hospital treatment as of Monday, while 482 had recovered.

0: Turkish Trade Minister announced that Ankara and Damascus aim to reach a bilateral trade volume of $10 billion as soon as possible. Turkish minister held a meeting with Kuteyba Badawi, head of the Syrian Customs and Border Crossings Authority, on the margins of the Syria Free Trade and Industrial Zones and Investment Forum at the Trade Ministry in Ankara, he said on Turkish social media platform En Social on Wednesday. The bilateral trade volume between the two countries reached a historic peak of $3.7 billion in 2025. The minister emphasized the two countries' determination to increase this volume to the $10 billion target set by the presidents of both countries through joint efforts. The minister shared expectations regarding the review of customs duties, the acceleration of joint customs committee processes, and the strengthening of cooperation at border gates. Ankara aims to mobilize the full commercial potential along all border lines, especially in southern Turkish cities and Aleppo. The country will continue to work in close contact and cooperation with the Syrian side to strengthen economic integration, which forms the strongest foundation for peace, stability, and social welfare in the region.
1: Oil prices climbed on Wednesday as U.S. President Donald Trump threatened to destroy a bridge or power plant in Iran. The West Texas Intermediate for September delivery went up $2.49, or 2.95%, to settle at $86.83 a barrel on the New York Mercantile Exchange. Brent crude for September delivery gained $3.06, or 3.36%, to settle at $94.07 a barrel on the London ICE Futures Exchange. Earlier on Wednesday, Trump wrote on Truth Social that anytime Iran shoots at a ship in the Strait of Hormuz, the United States will bomb and destroy one bridge or power plant, including those located next to or in Tehran. In response, Iran's main military command, Ketam al-Anbiya Central Headquarters, warned on Wednesday if the United States attacks Iranian infrastructure, Iran will block all oil exports from West Asia and target oil, gas, electricity, and economic infrastructure across the region. U.S. President Donald Trump warned that the federal government could face a shutdown in September as partisan differences over federal spending persist, while Congress moved ahead with a short-term funding measure to keep government operations running beyond the end of the fiscal year.
2: So right now, Congress is working to get as much of our plan as possible into the budget bill to identify and really terminate. Look, what they should do? Very simple. A lot of you don't know about filibuster. They should terminate the filibuster and approve everything. Because the Democrats are going to do it. The Democrats are going to terminate the filibuster as soon as they have a chance. And then they're going to approve Puerto Rico and D.C. as a state. They got four more senators. They're going to end up with 12 more congressmen.
1: On Tuesday, the Republican-controlled U.S. House of Representatives passed a short-term spending bill that would fund federal government agencies through December 4th, aiming to prevent a government shutdown ahead of the November midterm elections. The temporary funding measure, also known as a continuing resolution, will now be sent to the Senate for consideration. If Congress fails to approve appropriations legislation in time, funding for most federal agencies and programs will expire at midnight on September 30th, the end of the current fiscal year, triggering a partial government shutdown.
0: Alphabet, Google's parent company, reported higher profit and revenue for the second quarter on Wednesday. Revenue increased to $119.80 billion in the quarter ended June 30th, from $96.43 billion a year earlier. Net income rose to $41.39 billion, or $3.31 per share, compared with $28.20 billion, or $2.31 per share, in the prior year quarter. Operating income increased to $40.77 billion from $31.27 billion a year earlier, while income before taxes income rose to $46.51 billion from $33.93 billion. Chief Executive Sundar Pichai said Alphabet's artificial intelligence investments were redefining what's possible across every part of the company. Analysts, on average, were expecting revenue of $117.06 billion, according to a poll by FactSet. Google did not disclose an adjusted earnings figure that's comparable to analysts' expectations, which was $2.88 per share. Total costs and expenses increased to $79.03 billion from $65.16 billion, driven by higher cost of revenues, research and development, sales and marketing, and general and administrative expenses.
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4: 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Currently, people use their mobile phone for just over 3 hours a day, and when we speak to consumers, they all tell us the same thing. People want more display size. People want to be able to do more on the phone, but the thing is, our pockets aren't becoming any bigger. So what we at Samsung have done is, we've created this foldable phone, and this is the eighth year in a row that we're doing it. And so

0: It fits beautifully in your pocket, and because of that, you can do so much more on your phone. We only go and see doctors so often, but the watch we wear all the time. So in complement to your professional medical advice, the Samsung sensors give you a constant update of what's going on that you can send to your doctor that they can pre-read before you see them. It can even detect things before you actually feel them happening in your body.
1: It's really interesting to see Samsung introducing this new form factor into their foldable portfolio. So the Z Fold 8 Ultra is the classic, essentially, the phone that everybody knows that you open and you get the benefit of a bigger screen. The Flip is an established fashion-first category which they've made, and they've now introduced this shorter, wider device into the portfolio, the Z Fold 8. Why have they done that? Well, one, they want to fill out their portfolio to really underline the fact that they are the market makers for the foldable category. Two, rumor has it that Apple's likely folding iPhone will be closer to this form factor. So it gives Samsung some skin in the game. And then finally, it also offers Samsung the opportunity to position the foldable category to a new audience. The Z Fold 8, with its different screen ratios, is far better suited to the kind of lean back, content consumption, social media savvy users. And I think that we'll see Samsung aggressively marketing the device on that basis.

0: Zinkernagel. They've gotten so much out of him.
1: Inter Miami was back at New Stadium Wednesday night for a game against the Chicago Fire after a seven-week World Cup break. And with Lionel Messi on vacation after Argentina's run to the final, it was up to his close friend and Uruguayan legend Luis Suarez to wear the captain's armband and carry the load.
0: 5-3 win for the Chicago Fire.
1: He did just that, scoring a brace to lead Miami to a 3-2 victory and spoil the Fire debut of Polish star striker Robert Lewandowski. But the unexpected hero of the night was Preston Plambeck, a homegrown player who came off the bench and scored the game-winning goal in the 87th minute, finishing off a rebound for his first MLS goal. Earlier in the day, the club announced the long-anticipated signing of 34-year-old Brazilian midfielder Casemiro, who was in the stands for Wednesday's game. MLS cast a bit of a shadow on the news when it announced that it was investigating a tampering allegation by the LA Galaxy against Inter Miami, which could lead to sanctions. The investigation concerns Casemiro's discovery rights, a complicated MLS rule that gives a specific club first refusal over a player should they want to join. The Galaxy had named Casemiro to its discovery list, which gave it priority to negotiate with the former Manchester United and Real Madrid player, and is claiming that Inter Miami had contact with him before it secured his rights. Casemiro said in a video released by Inter Miami that he made it clear to the LA Galaxy that the only MLS team he wanted to play for was Inter Miami due to his love for the city and its proximity to family and friends, the club's ambition, and the desire to play alongside Messi. He had offers from other clubs around the world as he left Manchester United, but said Miami was his preferred destination. The other big news ahead of the game Wednesday was the Fire's starting lineup, which included Lewandowski, making his Chicago debut after playing for Borussia Dortmund, Bayern Munich, and FC Barcelona.
0: 5-3 win for the Chicago Fire.
1: He was scheduled to play his first MLS game at home against Vancouver last Thursday, but the game was rescheduled due to smoky air from the Canadian wildfires. Lewandowski had 27 touches and took one shot in 62 minutes before being replaced by Robin Lawd. After the game, he had a chat with Suarez and then went toward the stands and signed jerseys and scarves for fans.
2: Los Angeles.
1: Sun Heung-min scored a goal for the second consecutive game. Dennis Bouanga added a goal, and Los Angeles FC beat Real Salt Lake 3-1 on Wednesday night. Hugo Lloris, who leads MLS with 9 shutouts this season, had 6 saves for LAFC.
3: He's got power. He's got
1: Sun, who scored his first goal this season.

0: season Friday in a 3-0 win over the LA Galaxy opened the scoring in the 11th minute.
1: And beat the goalkeeper.
0: The 34-year-old forward pushed the ball wide to his left to create space from a defender and then blasted his next touch inside the near post from the end of the penalty arc. Mathieu Choinier played a ball ahead, the last of four consecutive first-touch passes by LAFC to Bouanga, who raced to the center of the area, cut back to evade a defender, and fired a shot into the net to make it 2-0 in the 41st. DeAndre Yedlin's own goal capped the scoring in the 68th minute. Lucas Engel, a 30-year-old defender in his second MLS season, scored his first career goal in the 86th minute for RSL. Rafael Cabral had one save.
1: Deflected it in!
2: Unbelievable feeling. Obviously, being here since a young age, coming through the full academy into the first team. It's always been a dream of mine to play for City. And I'm lost for words, really, to continue my journey. I've had so many great memories here, winning a lot of trophies, and I've enjoyed every single day. So obviously, I had a dream to make it to the first team, but yeah, to stay here this long, yeah, it's a dream, really. And like I said, I'm just enjoying it and trying to make the most of it. I'm so excited. Obviously, I've had Enzo before. When we had him in the treble season, he was brilliant. His attention to detail, the small things that make a big difference. And even training with him at the moment, you can tell how good of a coach he is. So I'm really excited to play under him and yeah, see where it goes. He's so nice, he's down to earth, he's someone that you can go to and talk about anything to him and he would help you out. And even if you want to work on things to get better, he'll do one-on-one sessions with you after training, and that's something he did with me as well when he was here. I did small finishing drills with him and things like that, and he really grew my game. So like I said, I'm looking forward to starting a new season with him, and we know each other really well, so that's a good thing as well. You can tell by the first few sessions that I've done with him, the way he likes to play out from the back and play a lot of possession based, and it suits my game really well. So yeah, I'm looking forward to that, and hopefully he can help my game go to the next stage.
0: Austrian extreme sports athlete Elias Schwarzler has become the first person to ride a mountain bike on top of a flying hot air balloon. The record-breaking stunt took place about 950 meters above the ground after 2 years of planning and preparation. After riding across the top of the balloon, Schwarzler launched himself into a free fall from the airborne platform. He completed two front flips before deploying a parachute and landing safely in the back of a moving transport van. His mountain bike was also fitted with a parachute and was recovered safely after the jump. The feat combined mountain biking, skydiving, and precision landing in a single carefully coordinated stunt. Schwarzler carried out the challenge with the support of a specialized team that spent 2 years developing the project. The successful jump over Shumen, Bulgaria, set a new milestone in extreme sports and aerial stunt performance.

0: Welcome to A-News. I'm Amir Taslim. You're watching Turkey's Diplomacy. Why I say that this is a very significant visit.
1: It can be incredibly helpful.
0: Palestinians from the Gaza Strip.
2: Why those humanitarian aid still stuck?
0: If we put Daesh aside, is this the end of Netanyahu?
1: So many chefs in the kitchen.
0: The end of sanctions.

0: a new threat is emerging in one of the world's most important shipping lanes. Yemen's Iran-aligned Houthi militia on Monday declared a naval blockade against Saudi Arabia. What does this latest escalation mean for the Iran conflict and for the global economy? Yemen sits on the Bab el-Mandab Strait, a vital gateway to the Red Sea. Any disruption there could worsen the energy crisis and open a new front in the Iran-U.S. conflict.
1: Really, the knock-on implications are huge. Energy prices, food prices, cost of transport, inflation in general. The same as what we had at the beginning, but maybe just adding a little bit on because we've blocked another escape valve for energy.
0: That was Naveen Das, a senior analyst at data and analytics platform Kepler. Iran's partial blockade of the Strait of Hormuz following U.S. and Israeli strikes disrupted oil exports from the Gulf, pushing up prices and rattling global energy markets. Saudi Arabia responded by rerouting more than 70% of its crude exports through its Red Sea port of Yanbu, with shipments surging in recent weeks. With the Red Sea serving as an alternative export route, traffic through the Bab el-Mandab Strait has risen, with millions of barrels of oil passing through the waterway every day. However, the Houthis said on Thursday they had struck two Saudi oil tankers in the Red Sea with drones and missiles, heightening fears of disruption to oil supplies. Some ships are already looking for alternatives. On Wednesday, four tankers changed course in the Red Sea after being warned to avoid Saudi ports. Two are now signaling the Suez Canal as their new destination, according to ship tracking data.
1: Some of the more risk-tolerant shippers may continue to go via the Bab el-Mandab and take the risk, but more likely is we'll see shipments rerouted north through the Suez Canal. So what that does is adds a lot of time for energy flows to Asia, as we need to go into the Mediterranean, around Africa, around the Cape of Good Hope, and that basically doubles journey times.
0: Das says rerouting comes at a cost: longer journeys, higher freight rates, and smaller cargo volumes. As with a blockade of the Strait of Hormuz, any closure of the Bab el-Mandab Strait would raise costs for consumers.
1: Ultimately, the costs we passed on to consumers. You know, one of the key things to note about the Bab el-Mandab blockage is we also see a lot of diesel, flow out through there. So the cost of manufacturing, so the cost of finished goods to the consumer is going to rise. And if this blockage is maybe sort of a week or two, we could maybe ride past the worst of it. But anything around sort of 3 weeks to a month, we'll start feeling those pinches.
2: This is with this skirmish we have with the Islamic Republic of Iran, and I call it that because, let me tell you, they're getting hit so hard and they want to make a deal. But I say they're not ready to make a deal, because every time they make a deal, they want to change it and everything. They're not ready. They'll be ready very soon. And I just left Dover Air Force Base, which is an incredible place, but oftentimes very sad, because that's when they bring the bodies of our great heroes, our great patriots, warriors. They bring them back to Dover. And I've been there many times before. This was in particular something very sad. I attended the dignified transfer ceremony for four great U.S. servicemen.

0: service members killed in the conflict with Iran. I say return to American soil at Dover. And one of the families happened to be traveling to Georgia, beautiful family, beautiful wife and husband and brother-in-law. And I said, I'm going to Georgia too. Where are you going? She says, well, after this, sir, they lost their beautiful son. We're going to Georgia. I said, so if you want, I'll give you a ride on Air Force One. And they said, wow.
1: The U.S. House of Representatives narrowly passed its version of a massive defense policy bill on Wednesday, July 22nd. Despite Democrats' concerns about its huge price tag, the Iran war, and a provision that would boost Pentagon ties to Israel. The Fiscal 2027 National Defense Authorization Act, or NDAA, which authorizes an unprecedented $1.15 trillion in spending for the military, passed the House by 216 to 212. The vote was largely along party lines, as all but seven Republicans voted in favor of the measure and all but six Democrats voted against. Democrats objected to the huge amount of money being authorized for the Pentagon at a time when President Donald Trump and his fellow Republicans are slashing spending on social programs.
2: On this vote, the yeas are 216.
1: Republicans said the trillion-dollar spending is essential to support the military as it wages war in Iran, fund defense systems development and equipment purchases, and provide benefits for the troops like raises of up to 7% and construction for barracks and family housing.
3: أولويتنا الأولى والواضحة هي الوقف الشامل للعدوان وقتل وإرهاب الاحتلال وتحقيق الانسحاب الكامل من قطاع غزة وإننا هنا ندعو الدول الراعية لمسار التفاوض إلى ممارسة ضغوط حقيقية على حكومة الاحتلال 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
4: Israel has released 35 Palestinian detainees who were transferred to Nasser Hospital in the southern Gaza city of Khan Yunis, where they were reunited with their families and underwent initial medical examinations. The released Palestinians were transported from the Kerem Shalom border crossing to Nasser Hospital by teams from the International Committee of the Red Cross. Some of the detainees were admitted for further treatment after receiving medical checkups. Speaking to Anadolu agency ICRC spokesperson Amani Al-Nauk said the organization facilitated the transfer of the 35 released Palestinians and reunited them with their families. Al Nauck said the ICRC has transported more than 2,500 Palestinian detainees back to Gaza since October 2023. However, she noted that Red Cross teams have been unable to access Palestinians held in Israeli detention facilities since the conflict began. She stressed the importance of obtaining information about the whereabouts and condition of all detainees and restoring ICRC access to detention centers, adding that discussions with Israeli authorities on the issue are ongoing. Al Nauck said many Palestinian families continue to wait for news about detained relatives and remain deeply concerned about their health and well-being. One of the released detainees, Ali Mohammed Ataola Kandil, said he had been working in Israel before the war began. After the conflict erupted, he said he surrendered to Israeli forces because he had no other option. Kandil said he had been detained since July 6th before being released, describing his reunion with his family as an indescribable moment. He expressed hope that all Palestinian detainees would soon be reunited with their loved ones. Another released detainee, Mahmoud Abu Warda, said he had left Gaza to seek medical treatment in Jerusalem, but became stranded in the West Bank city of Jericho after the war broke out. He said he later surrendered to Israeli forces because of his humanitarian situation and alleged that he was severely beaten while in detention. Despite the hardships, Abu Warda described seeing his family again as the happiest day of my life. A third released detainee, Mohammed Abu Zahir, said he had remained in Jericho for nearly 3 years after the war began. Unable to find work, he and other Palestinians surrendered to Israeli forces at a border crossing. Abu Zahir said they were kept handcuffed for 2 days before being transferred to Ofer prison, where he spent 16 days. He alleged that detainees were forced to sleep on the floor, sometimes face down, and received insufficient food. Despite his ordeal, Abu Zahir said returning to Gaza and reuniting with his children and grandchildren meant everything to him.
1: Palestinian worshippers were barred from entering the Al-Aqsa Mosque compound in Jerusalem to pray the dawn prayer on Thursday, July 23rd, as Israeli police imposed age restrictions on entry, while Jewish visitors were allowed to enter the site in large groups for Tisha B'Av, an annual day of mourning, the destruction of the first and second temples. Palestinian worshippers prayed outside the compound before Israeli police dispersed them. The compound in Jerusalem's walled old city is Islam's third holiest site and the most sacred in Judaism. Under a delicate decades-old status quo arrangement with Muslim authorities, the Al-Aqsa compound is administered by a Jordanian religious foundation, and Jews can visit, but may not pray there.
4: Russia and Ukraine on Tuesday traded fresh drone attacks overnight, while Ukrainian President Volodymyr Zelensky announced a new commander-in-chief of the country's armed forces amid a military leadership reshuffle. Russia's defense ministry said in its latest report that its air defense systems intercepted and destroyed 209 Ukrainian fixed-wing drones over the Moscow region and other parts of the country, as well as over Crimea, the Sea of Azov, and the Black Sea. Acting governor of Russia's Belgorod region, Alexander Shuvayev, said Ukrainian attacks over the past 24 hours had killed 9 people and injured 77 others in the border region. Meanwhile, the Ukrainian Air Force said that Russia launched 58 attack drones from 1800 local time Monday. According to preliminary data, Ukraine's air defense forces shot down or electronically suppressed 46 drones over the country's northern, southern, and eastern regions. Oleg Khrihorov, head of the Sumy Regional Military Administration, said a Russian drone strike injured six people. Also on Tuesday, Kremlin spokesman Dmitry Peskov said that repeated statements by the European Union and NATO members expressing willingness to deploy troops to Ukraine were absolutely unacceptable to Russia.

0: Peskov said one of the reasons for Russia's special military operation was to prevent foreign troops from entering Ukrainian territory. He also said that the Russian forces would continue striking vessels, transporting equipment, weapons, and other military supplies to Ukraine. Later on Tuesday, Zelensky announced in a video address the appointment of Mykhailo Drapeti as commander-in-chief of the armed forces of Ukraine following days of protests in the country. Drapeti joined the Ukrainian military in 2004 and previously served as commander of the Ukrainian ground forces and commander of the joint forces grouping. The appointment came after Ukrainian media, citing lawmakers in the Verkhovna Rada, reported that Zelensky had dismissed Oleksandr Sirsky from the post. On July 15th, then-Ukrainian Defense Minister Mykhailo Fedorov announced his resignation. He later accused Sirsky of obstructing military reforms and refusing to openly address problems within the armed forces. Fedorov's resignation has triggered several days of protests in Ukraine.
1: Days of protests in Ukraine resulted in the appointment of new commander-in-chief, Major General Mykhailo Drapeti, on Tuesday. That's as President Volodymyr Zelensky sought to reset his military strategy in the war with Russia. So what does the biggest shakeup of leadership since Russia's 2022 invasion mean?
2: Drapeti is capable of changing the course of the war, and I believe this was a very good decision by the president. I expect positive changes.
1: At 43, Drapeti has been described by his colleagues as a general from a new generation. His career was shaped by combat against Russian troops. During his 26 years in the army, he rose through the ranks to become one of Ukraine's most effective combat commanders. And last week, the new leader, who is responsible for Ukraine's defense in the northeastern direction, said the army needed changes and new rules. Drapeti announced in a Facebook post that the president has ordered increased counteroffensive actions. He also said objectives now include new operations behind enemy lines and orders to develop Ukraine's military and its technologies. The nation has stepped up its attacks on Russian energy infrastructure and logistics this year in a bid to undermine Moscow's war effort. He's not new to reforming the country's army. After Russia's full-scale invasion in February 2022, Drapeti became the go-to commander for areas in need of a swift turnaround. And on becoming the youngest ever commander of the Ukrainian land forces, Drapeti spearheaded a revamp of the recruitment and training systems. He said that he wanted to support initiative and flexibility among frontline troops, seeing it as a strength. But his popularity is not universal.
3: It seems to me that Zelensky did not hear the protesters, and I think it was a major mistake to dismiss Sirsky.
1: For better or worse, many believe he will have a big impact in Ukraine.
4: This is the same place where for nearly a week thousands of Ukrainians gathered to protest. They had two demands: bring back former defense minister Mykhailo Fedorov, seen as the driving force behind Ukraine's military modernization, and remove army chief Oleksandr Sirsky, seen by protesters as part of the old guard. They got part of what they wanted. Last night, in his evening address, President Volodymyr Zelensky announced a new commander-in-chief, Mykhailo Drapeti. Ukrainians have largely welcomed the change. The new army chief is 43 years old. He belongs to a new generation of Ukrainian generals, officers who rose through the ranks fighting Russian aggression. Drapeti first became known for his courage back in 2014, the year Russia illegally annexed Crimea and seized it. 8 years before its full-scale invasion. Right now, this square is empty, but you can still see the cardboard signs Ukrainians used here during their protests. Zelensky offered Fedorov a different job, one meant to unify the country's tech sector. Whether he'll take it is still unclear, and whether that's enough to bring the protesters home and end political crisis that erupted almost overnight, that's the real question now.

0: Rafael Grossi, a 65-year-old career diplomat from Argentina, has been an omnipresent, hyperactive director general of the UN nuclear watchdog for the past 6 years.
1: Above the usual background level.
0: While the International Atomic Energy Agency has long policed Iran's nuclear program, Grossi led negotiations aimed at salvaging parts of a landmark nuclear deal between Tehran and major powers after President Donald Trump's decision to pull the United States out of it in 2018. Grossi's critics argue he has gone too far in trying to cut deals with Iran. A father of eight and polyglot who speaks English, Spanish, French, and Italian, Grossi has raised both his and the IAEA's profile with his shuttle diplomacy in international crises. His clearest success was getting a small IAEA team stationed at the Russian-occupied Zaporizhzhia nuclear power plant in Ukraine after repeated trips across the front line. He has sought to project the image of a man of action in the race, in which many diplomats see him as front runner after his years spent trying to keep on side the five permanent members of the UN Security Council, the United States, Russia, China, Britain, and France, whose backing is crucial for the top job. These experiences have confirmed a conviction I hold deeply. Even in times of division, multilateral institutions can deliver real, positive impact, Grossi's vision statement for the Post states.
2: The Republic of Korea will continue to make every effort to achieve peaceful coexistence and shared prosperity on the Korean Peninsula by resuming dialogue with the DPRK.
3: Top diplomats from Asia, Europe, and North America gathered on Thursday for the security-focused ASEAN Regional Forum in Manila, where ministers were expected to issue calls for a peaceful settlement after renewed and intensifying hostilities in the Middle East.
4: ASEAN Plus 3 が AOIP の推進と主流化に向け緊密に連携できるよう、日中間の調整国としての役割をしっかり果たしていきたいと思います。同時に ASEAN プラス3各国が直面する共通の課題解決に向けて協力していく意義の大きさも改めて強調したいと思います。エネルギー、食料安全保障、高齢化、防災といった課題の解決のため ASEAN プラス3の枠組みの
3: The war in Iran has been a key talking point in the gathering hosted by the 11-member Association of Southeast Asian Nations, a region with a combined gross domestic product of about $3.8 trillion that is heavily reliant on Middle East oil and particularly exposed to the fallout, which has stoked inflation around the world.
5: 当前世界进入新的动荡变革期，中东局势影响外溢，能源、粮食供应链安全与韧性受到冲击，传统和新兴安全挑战复杂交织，地区国家携手应对挑战的呼声更高，聚焦合作发展的意愿更加强烈，维护和平稳定环境的诉求的主题定位。
6: Yeah, look, I mean, they know where we feel about those issues. Obviously, we publicly expressed ourselves on the missile launch. It's a destabilizing event. And what's happened with the Philippines, you know, obviously we saw that too. The whole world saw it. And it's disturbing, you know, and these challenges and these claims of sovereignty over territory are a growing challenge. That's why we continue to reiterate our commitment to our treaty partners, but also our commitment to freedom of navigation and respect for territorial rights in the region. And it's one of the cornerstones of our engagement in the Indo-Pacific and especially via ASEAN, and I made that point in every forum that we've had here. Yeah, I mean, look, we're a treaty ally. I mean, the United States and the Philippines have a treaty, and so we will live by that treaty. We're committed to supporting our treaty partners, and, you know, obviously we've already done quite a bit. In fact, there was a U.S. Coast Guard vessel in the region at the time that this happened and actually helped stand between the two sides and allowed the individual who was injured to be rescued and brought back for medical treatment. So we are already here. We're already present. We have a role, and we're not going to abandon our allies. We've made that abundantly clear. We're going to have a good relationship with China. Okay, these are the two most powerful economies in the world, two large militaries, two nuclear powers. We have to have a relationship with China. We want it to be as positive as it possibly can be. But that won't come at the expense of our allies and our partners in the region or our presence here either. Yeah, look, again, we have a treaty agreement with the Philippines that we intend to keep. We have a treaty agreement with that we intend to live by. And we have had a long-standing defense partnership. We don't view that as a hostile act towards anybody. We view it as keeping our commitments to long-term allies with whom we have many shared values, shared history, and we hope a shared future. Yeah, no, there was an easing of sanctions. The executive order expired. The conditions underlying some of those elements no longer existed. There remain other individuals that remain sanctioned nonetheless, despite the executive order is a partial expiration on certain individuals, but not on others. It just depends on the light of it. And, you know, the justification and rationale behind that original executive order had sort of, the circumstances had changed in the president's judgment. But there are individuals, there's still a significant number of individuals in Hong Kong that remain sanctioned that were not covered by the executive order. And that remains in place. And obviously that was raised with us yesterday, but we don't see a change anytime in the near future on that. They'd like to see some global governance about what AI is governed by. Obviously, you know, I'm not sure we're aligned on that point yet. But, you know, that topic has come up. I think they've expressed an interest in discussing what the rules are going to be for how AI is used in the future. And I think that's going to have to be an international conversation. So, you know, we have some ideas about what that should look like and what those standards should be. And we, maybe they're different from theirs, but we didn't go into great depth on that topic. But it's an issue that it came up in Beijing as well.
7: Thank you. Thank you.
0: Homes were damaged after an attack in Thailand, troubled Deep South region, which killed 5 soldiers and injured several civilians. About 10 attackers opened fire and threw pipe bombs at soldiers at a security checkpoint near a residential area in Narathiwat province before fleeing, according to the Regional Internal Security Operations Command. 6 civilians were injured during the attack, including a 10-year-old boy who remains hospitalized in stable condition. Thai authorities said they are searching for the people responsible for the attack. One home had damage to its roof, windows, and doors, while a motorcycle parked outside the house was destroyed. Another home had bullet holes scattered across its metal front gate. Narathiwat, along with Yala and Pattani, are Thailand's southernmost provinces and are the only ones with Muslim majorities in the predominantly Buddhist nation. No group has claimed responsibility, and authorities have not announced any arrests. Since 2004, the provinces have been the scene of a Muslim separatist insurgency that killed thousands. Police clashed with protesters in Tirana on Thursday as weeks of long anti-government protests culminated outside the Albanian parliament. Protesters had announced a large protest gathered before the Thursday morning parliament session was due to start. So, police had barricaded off the parliament building. Protesters trying to remove the barriers scuffled with police in riot gear, and police used tear gas and water cannons to disperse the crowd. Some protesters threw eggs at them. Albanians have been protesting for more than a month over alleged corruption linked to various property development projects along the coast and near protected areas. The government denies any corruption. What started as a protest against a luxury resort planned by U.S. President Donald Trump's son-in-law, Jared Kushner, spread to other projects planned along the coast and led to calls from protesters for the government to resign. The protests are proving a test for Prime Minister Edi Rama, who has been in power since 2013 and whom many blame for not eradicating widespread corruption or doing enough to improve basic services like health care.
3: France's environment minister said Wednesday she would remain in her post as long as she was able to act on key issues like climate change, hours after resigning because Parliament allowed bee-harming pesticides. Monique Barbu announced her departure on Wednesday morning, outraged at the lack of debate before Parliament. The previous day approved reintroducing two banned insecticides to help struggling farmers. Her move, which she had threatened from Monday, came after the opposition accused the government of failing to prepare for increasingly frequent heat waves scientists linked to man-made climate change. "I will stay as long as I have the guarantee that I can take action," Barbu told Les Echos newspaper on Wednesday evening, adding that her ministry would be leading the country's plan for adaptation to climate change. "But I can assure you this will be my first and last experience in politics," added Barbu, who previously headed WWF France and was executive secretary of the United Nations Convention to Combat Desertification. She submitted her resignation to President Emmanuel Macron, but he did not accept it and assured her of his support. She would stay due to the urgency to address the consequences of climate change, her team added. France has so far this year endured three punishing heat waves that have caused thousands of excess deaths, closed schools, fueled wildfires, and dried up riverbeds. Green leader Marine Tondelier earlier said Barbu's resignation was an earthquake for the government. On Tuesday, Parliament approved an agriculture bill permitting France's Health and Safety Agency to authorize, in certain cases, the use of two pesticides previously banned in France.
0: A wildfire burning in southwestern France sent thick smoke billowing over parts of the Gironde department on Wednesday, July 22nd, as firefighters battled the blaze amid hot, dry conditions following weeks of heat waves and drought. Drone footage showed smoke rising behind the commune of Sainte-Hélène, where flames swept through forested areas in Somos, near Lacanau, in the Gironde department. French authorities evacuated 600 people near the village of Saumos on Wednesday and diverted road traffic to the popular beaches close to the area. The fire in Gironde has devastated 100 hectares between Bordeaux and Cap Ferret. The risk of more wildfires remains very high in western and southwestern France for the rest of the week, as well as in the southeast at least until Thursday, July 23rd. Official weather forecaster Meteo France said.

0: Firefighting teams from Spain's military emergency unit, UME, remain deployed as they battle separate wildfires burning across the country's central and northwestern regions, with emergency operations continuing to prevent the flames from spreading. The UME said ground crews, supported by aerial firefighting aircraft, are working alongside regional emergency services to contain multiple active blazes affecting forested areas. Authorities have not yet released updated figures on the total area burned or reported casualties linked to the latest fires. The renewed wildfire emergency comes as Spain faces extreme summer temperatures and prolonged dry conditions that have significantly increased the risk of fast-moving fires. Emergency officials have urged residents in affected areas to follow evacuation orders and avoid fire zones while crews continue suppression efforts. The military emergency unit said firefighting operations are ongoing in both the central and northwestern parts of the country, with personnel remaining on the ground until the fires are brought under control. Spain's annual wildfire campaign runs through October, with military and civilian resources on standby to respond to major outbreaks nationwide.
1: Tourists battled sweltering temperatures in Japan's western cultural hub of Kyoto on Thursday, as the government issued further warnings for extreme heat. According to Japan's weather agency, temperatures reached up to 39.7 degrees Celsius on Thursday afternoon. Thursday also marked another officially designated brutally hot day, or Kokushobi in Japanese, for parts of central Japan, such as Shizuoka Prefecture. The term was officially introduced for the first time on Wednesday. Japan has experienced increasingly severe summers in recent years, with the country recording its all-time high temperature of 41.8 degrees Celsius last year. The weather agency this year introduced the Kokushobi category for days when temperatures reach 40 degrees Celsius or higher, reflecting the growing frequency of extreme heat. More than 100,000 people were taken to hospital for heat stroke during the 2025 summer season, according to government data. The death toll from the ongoing Ebola outbreak in Africa surpassed 1,000 on Wednesday, according to the latest figures released by health authorities in the Democratic Republic of the Congo, DRC, and Uganda. The DRC Ministry of Health said in its latest situation report released on Wednesday that the country had recorded 2,473 confirmed Ebola cases, including 999 deaths as of Monday. Uganda has reported 20 confirmed cases, including two deaths, bringing the combined death toll in the two affected countries to 1,001. The outbreak, caused by the Bundibugyo virus, was declared on May 15th in Ituri province in eastern DRC before spreading to the provinces of North Kivu, South Kivu, Haut-Uele, and Chopo. On May 17th, the World Health Organization determined that the Ebola outbreak in the DRC and Uganda constitutes a public health emergency of international concern. According to the DRC Ministry of Health, 737 patients were in isolation or receiving hospital treatment as of Monday, while 482 had recovered.

0: Turkish Trade Minister announced that Ankara and Damascus aim to reach a bilateral trade volume of $10 billion as soon as possible. Turkish minister held a meeting with Kuteyba Badawi, head of the Syrian Customs and Border Crossings Authority, on the margins of the Syria Free Trade and Industrial Zones and Investment Forum at the Trade Ministry in Ankara, he said on Turkish social media platform En Social on Wednesday. The bilateral trade volume between the two countries reached a historic peak of $3.7 billion in 2025. The minister emphasized the two countries' determination to increase this volume to the $10 billion target set by the presidents of both countries through joint efforts. The minister shared expectations regarding the review of customs duties, the acceleration of joint customs committee processes, and the strengthening of cooperation at border gates. Ankara aims to mobilize the full commercial potential along all border lines, especially in southern Turkish cities and Aleppo. The country will continue to work in close contact and cooperation with the Syrian side to strengthen economic integration, which forms the strongest foundation for peace, stability, and social welfare in the region.
1: Oil prices climbed on Wednesday as U.S. President Donald Trump threatened to destroy a bridge or power plant in Iran. The West Texas Intermediate for September delivery went up $2.49, or 2.95%, to settle at $86.83 a barrel on the New York Mercantile Exchange. Brent crude for September delivery gained $3.06, or 3.36%, to settle at $94.07 a barrel on the London ICE Futures Exchange. Earlier on Wednesday, Trump wrote on Truth Social that any time Iran shoots at a ship in the Strait of Hormuz, the United States will bomb and destroy one bridge or power plant, including those located next to or in Tehran. In response, Iran's main military command, Ketam al-Anbiya Central Headquarters, warned on Wednesday if the United States attacks Iranian infrastructure, Iran will block all oil exports from West Asia and target oil, gas, electricity, and economic infrastructure across the region. U.S. President Donald Trump warned that the federal government could face a shutdown in September as partisan differences over federal spending persist, while Congress moved ahead with a short-term funding measure to keep government operations running beyond the end of the fiscal year.
2: So right now, Congress is working to get as much of our plan as possible into the budget bill to identify and really terminate. Look, what they should do? Very simple. A lot of you don't know about filibuster. They should terminate the filibuster and approve everything. Because the Democrats are going to do it. The Democrats are going to terminate the filibuster as soon as they have a chance. And then they're going to approve Puerto Rico and D.C. as a state. They got four more senators. They're going to end up with 12 more congressmen.
1: On Tuesday, the Republican-controlled U.S. House of Representatives passed a short-term spending bill that would fund federal government agencies through December 4th, aiming to prevent a government shutdown ahead of the November midterm elections. The temporary funding measure, also known as a continuing resolution, will now be sent to the Senate for consideration. If Congress fails to approve appropriations legislation in time, funding for most federal agencies and programs will expire at midnight on September 30th, the end of the current fiscal year, triggering a partial government shutdown.
0: Alphabet, Google's parent company, reported higher profit and revenue for the second quarter on Wednesday. Revenue increased to $119.80 billion in the quarter ended June 30th, from $96.43 billion a year earlier. Net income rose to $41.39 billion, or $3.31 per share, compared with $28.20 billion, or $2.31 per share, in the prior year quarter. Operating income increased to $40.77 billion from $31.27 billion a year earlier, while income before taxes income rose to $46.51 billion from $33.93 billion. Chief Executive Sundar Pichai said Alphabet's artificial intelligence investments were redefining what's possible across every part of the company. Analysts, on average, were expecting revenue of $117.06 billion, according to a poll by FactSet. Google did not disclose an adjusted earnings figure that's comparable to analysts' expectations, which was $2.88 per share. Total costs and expenses increased to $79.03 billion from $65.16 billion, driven by higher cost of revenues, research and development, sales and marketing, and general and administrative expenses.
3: As an AI-first company.
4: Mobile phones, both for your personal life and for your work life, is like your remote control, and we rely on them more and more. Currently, people use their mobile phone for just over 3 hours a day, and when we speak to consumers, they all tell us the same thing. People want more display size. People want to be able to do more on the phone, but the thing is, our pockets aren't becoming any bigger. So what we at Samsung have done is, we've created this foldable phone, and this is the eighth year in a row that we're doing it. And so it fits beautifully in your pocket, and because of that, you can do so much more on your phone. We only go and see doctors so often, but the watch we wear all the time. So in complement to your professional medical advice, the Samsung sensors give you a constant update of what's going on that you can send to your doctor that they can pre-read before you see them. It can even detect things before you actually feel them happening in your body.
5: It's really interesting to see Samsung introducing this new form factor into their foldable portfolio. So the Z Fold 8 Ultra is the classic, essentially, the phone that everybody knows that you open and you get the benefit of a bigger screen. The Flip is an established fashion-first category which they've made, and they've now introduced this shorter, wider device into the portfolio, the Z Fold 8. Why have they done that? Well, one, they want to fill out their portfolio to really underline the fact that they are the market makers for the foldable category. Two, rumor has it that Apple's likely folding iPhone will be closer to this form factor, so it gives Samsung some skin in the game. And then finally, it also offers Samsung the opportunity to position the foldable category to a new audience. The Z Fold 8, with its different screen ratios, is far better suited to the kind of lean back, content consumption, social media savvy users, and I think that we'll see Samsung aggressively marketing the device on that basis.

0: Zinkernagel. They've gotten so much out of him.
1: Inter Miami was back at New Stadium Wednesday night for a game against the Chicago Fire after a seven-week World Cup break. And with Lionel Messi on vacation after Argentina's run to the final, it was up to his close friend and Uruguayan legend Luis Suarez to wear the captain's armband and carry the load.
0: 5-3 win for the Chicago Fire.
1: He did just that, scoring a brace to lead Miami to a 3-2 victory and spoil the Fire debut of Polish star striker Robert Lewandowski. But the unexpected hero of the night was Preston Plambeck, a homegrown player who came off the bench and scored the game-winning goal in the 87th minute, finishing off a rebound for his first MLS goal. Earlier in the day, the club announced the long-anticipated signing of 34-year-old Brazilian midfielder Casemiro, who was in the stands for Wednesday's game. MLS cast a bit of a shadow on the news when it announced that it was investigating a tampering allegation by the LA Galaxy against Inter Miami, which could lead to sanctions. The investigation concerns Casemiro's discovery rights, a complicated MLS rule that gives a specific club first refusal over a player should they want to join. The Galaxy had named Casemiro to its discovery list, which gave it priority to negotiate with the former Manchester United and Real Madrid player, and is claiming that Inter Miami had contact with him before it secured his rights. Casemiro said in a video released by Inter Miami that he made it clear to the LA Galaxy that the only MLS team he wanted to play for was Inter Miami due to his love for the city and its proximity to family and friends, the club's ambition, and the desire to play alongside Messi. He had offers from other clubs around the world as he left Manchester United, but said Miami was his preferred destination. The other big news ahead of the game Wednesday was the Fire's starting lineup, which included Lewandowski, making his Chicago debut after playing for Borussia Dortmund, Bayern Munich, and FC Barcelona.
0: 5-3 win for the Chicago Fire.
1: He was scheduled to play his first MLS game at home against Vancouver last Thursday, but the game was rescheduled due to smoky air from the Canadian wildfires. Lewandowski had 27 touches and took one shot in 62 minutes before being replaced by Robin Lawd. After the game, he had a chat with Suarez and then went toward the stands and signed jerseys and scarves for fans.
2: Los Angeles.
1: Sun Heung-min scored a goal for the second consecutive game. Dennis Bouanga added a goal, and Los Angeles FC beat Real Salt Lake 3-1 on Wednesday night. Hugo Lloris, who leads MLS with 9 shutouts this season, had 6 saves for LAFC.
3: He's got power, he's got...
1: Sun, who scored his first goal this season Friday in a 3-0 win over the LA Galaxy, opened the scoring in the 11th minute.
3: And beat the goalkeeper.
1: The 34-year-old forward pushed the ball wide to his left to create space from a defender and then blasted his next touch inside the near post from the end of the penalty arc.
2: Crowd rises to a...
1: Mathieu Chouanière played a ball ahead, the last of 4 consecutive first-touch passes by LAFC to Bouanga, who raced to the center of the area, cut back to evade a defender, and fired a shot into the net to make it 2-0 in the 41st. DeAndre Yedlin's own goal capped

0: the scoring in the 68th minute. Lucas Engel, a 30-year-old defender in his second MLS season, scored his first career goal in the 86th minute for RSL. Rafael Cabral had one save.
1: Deflected it in!
2: Unbelievable feeling. Obviously, being here since a young age, coming through the full academy into the first team. It's always been a dream of mine to play for City. And I'm lost for words, really, to continue my journey. I've had so many great memories here, winning a lot of trophies, and I've enjoyed every single day. So obviously, I had a dream to make it to the first team, but yeah, to stay here this long, yeah, it's a dream, really. And like I said, I'm just enjoying it and trying to make the most of it. I'm so excited. Obviously, I've had Enzo before. When we had him in the treble season, he was brilliant. His attention to detail, the small things that make a big difference. And even training with him at the moment, you can tell how good of a coach he is. So I'm really excited to play under him and yeah, see where it goes. He's so nice, he's down to earth, he's someone that you can go to and talk about anything to him and he would help you out. And even if you want to work on things to get better, he'll do one-on-one sessions with you after training, and that's something he did with me as well when he was here. I did small finishing drills with him and things like that, and he really grew my game. So like I said, I'm looking forward to starting a new season with him, and we know each other really well, so that's a good thing as well. You can tell by the first few sessions that I've done with him, the way he likes to play out from the back and play a lot of possession based, and it suits my game really well. So yeah, I'm looking forward to that, and hopefully he can help my game go to the next stage.
0: Austrian extreme sports athlete Elias Schwarzler has become the first person to ride a mountain bike on top of a flying hot air balloon. The record-breaking stunt took place about 950 meters above the ground after 2 years of planning and preparation. After riding across the top of the balloon, Schwarzler launched himself into a free fall from the airborne platform. He completed two front flips before deploying a parachute and landing safely in the back of a moving transport van. His mountain bike was also fitted with a parachute and was recovered safely after the jump. The feat combined mountain biking, skydiving, and precision landing in a single carefully coordinated stunt. Schwarzler carried out the challenge with the support of a specialized team that spent 2 years developing the project. The successful jump over Shumen, Bulgaria, set a new milestone in extreme sports and aerial stunt performance.

The world is full of fear, getting whatever it wants. It only cares for five of its children. An enigma. Summoning armies of terror. Instead of wind, rain, or snow, it strangles the poor with oil and spreads death on its soil.

rich will understand, they tell when it will fail, and when and how high it will rise. Before you, there were others who stood strong and brave, and who were blown away like straw. It liked the ones with weak faith, but true life liked the brave ones. But now, you stand before me, challenging, rejecting terror. You come with crowds following you. You are aware of everything. And now you know nothing is as powerful as the truth. A News.